0: represent other than hatred of Donald Trump and hatred of the conservative movement and the Republican Party. 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
4: The fruit of the Spirit is the work that God does in us. The greatest love He showed for us was the death of His Son. The greatest love that you can show to this community is to die to yourself and to live to Christ. And these areas of life will come out: love, joy, peace, patience. You can see why frustration comes when you try and it doesn't happen. That's because you and I are limited in our ability to produce these things in our lives. We don't try to do them. We allow God to manifest them through our lives.

0: You have no doubt seen the before and after pictures and advertisements. You know, before the diet and then after the diet. The change is oftentimes dramatic. Should we expect something like that after we become a Christian? Shouldn't there be dramatic change in our lives? A change from what we were apart from the Lord to what we become now that God is in us? We'll get some biblical answers to those questions today on Abounding Grace. On today's broadcast, we continue with a message begun last time on the fruit of the Spirit. It's not something we can drum up on our own, but only what God can do in us by His Spirit. Here's Pastor Ed with more from Galatians chapter 5.
1: So let me show you now the fruit of the Spirit. We're going to put them into three categories. I don't know if you've ever done this before, but I want to put them into three categories ahead of time so that you can see. But they all apply. So they're not stuck in these categories, but they're helpful. So the three categories ahead of time. Number one is our life upward toward God. You'll see. Secondly, it'll be our life outward toward others. And then thirdly, our life inward in our character formation. So notice again, verse 22. Pick up in verse 21 at the end, though. Those who practice such things will not inherit the kingdom of God, but the fruit of the Spirit is love. Pause there for a second. The contrast is clear. We have all this fruit of the Spirit, self-life, human response, old sinful habit patterns, but what you have in Christ is far greater, the fruit of the Spirit. Notice right away in your English versions, the New King James is what I'm using, that the word fruit is singular. Do you notice that? Look again at your Bible. The word fruit is singular. It's not fruits, it's fruit. So that when you read it that way, the way it's supposed to be read, the fruit of the Spirit is singular. What is that? The fruit of the Spirit is love. It's right there in the text. The fruit of the Spirit is love. That is what marks the believer of Jesus Christ in a loveless world. Don't be deceived. Don't be taken off with emotion and hyped up, you know, emotional responses to difficulty. The fruit of the Spirit is love. The fruit of the Spirit is love. Agape love. Christ love. You can look in 1 Corinthians chapter 13, some of the characteristics of love. Don't be deceived. The fruit of the Spirit is love. You can do all kinds of things, even good things, without love. So you can do good things, but not do them motivated by Jesus. The whole world is filled with good ideas and good actions, a lot of charitable, benevolent people, but not for the Lord. And you have to be careful that love is the supreme motivation. You know, love is a great motivator. It's the greatest motivator in life. You know, it outlasts everything else. You know, a lot of people are motivated by money and prestige and you know, a lot of things motivate, but nothing motivates like love. I mean, you can see people do incredible things simply because of their love for God and their love for each other. The works, when you think of the fruit, remember the contrast. Works is something I do. Fruit is something that's done. Works I do, but fruit is done for me. Trees and bushes, they don't strain or toil, they just are. And this is where we choose to resist the legalistic response of setting up a bunch of things I now gotta do, I gotta do, I gotta do. You know, people give up. You know, when you meet somebody that says, I tried Christianity, this is what they did. They open up the Bible, they saw a few moral things to do and realize they can't do them, frustrated them, didn't like it, so I tried Christianity. You don't try Christianity, you die to follow Christ. You die to yourself. Isn't that what Jesus said? I mean, it's so simple. The teachings of Jesus can be crystallized to something very simple. If you want to follow me, you got to deny yourself. That's it. Just start there. You can spend the rest of your life on that one part. Just deny yourself. Take up your cross. You know that you're going to embrace pain and difficulty and follow him. The fruit of the Spirit comes through a relationship. You think of that tree again. You've got the all the pieces of the tree. You've got the trunk and the roots going deep down into the soil and the nutrients and the water. It's all a system. It's something that God has created. Just like he's put you into something he's created. Put you with your roots down in his word, empowered internally by his Spirit. You are in a relationship with the God who produces this in your life. It's singularly the fruit of the Spirit. And love isn't something we will to do. Love is something we surrender to do. We surrender. And the rest of that list is a simple definition, another expression of love. The rest of the list is love. And what the law, what the fruit of the Spirit is not produced in your life by your own human effort. There's something that trans, like you're listening to me around, some of you are wrestling with this, or you might have even checked out yet. Don't check out, because the Lord's doing a deep work in you, especially you guys that are checking out. I just caught you. Because God's doing a deep work in your life and you don't want it to be done. You don't want God to go deeper than he already has. So I'm already a good person. Really? I've already mastered gentleness. Oh, I'm sure you're the most gentle person. Even the way you've been talking to me in your head, so gentle. But you've limited yourself by what you can produce. You've limited yourself. So maybe you are a good person. Great. Or you are gentle. Fantastic. But how are you measuring that? Is it just by the world standards? Yeah, you, because I have a neighbor and I'm much nicer than him. Oh, that's how we measure. We all should know your neighbor. And if we met your neighbor, we're going to be nicer than him or less nice. No, it's not about your neighbor. It's about the perfection of Christ. Are you as nice as Jesus? Well, you know, Pastor, none of us are Jesus. Yeah, but he lives in you and he wants to produce his gentleness in you. He wants you to be even more. He desires to work in you, not your own efforts, not your own commitments. Listen, the flesh only gives birth to more flesh. Have you noticed that? You could be in a good mood. Think about this. Let me give you an example of your life. Your life. I've been watching you. I've been following you. And I've been checking in on you. And here's your life. Your life. You wake up in the morning. Oh, I love the, listen to the birds. And it's not snowing. Life is great. Then you open up your social media and some person says something nasty. And all of a sudden, what did it produce in you? Nastiness. Why? Because somebody saying something nasty can't do anything else but produce nastiness in you. Now, you can quickly dismiss it and get back in the spirit, but flesh only produces flesh. Your flesh only produces flesh. Someone else's flesh can only produce flesh in you until you yield yourself to the spirit. Are you guys with me so far? You got to stay put in Jesus no matter what comes your way so that you can walk in the spirit. And the fruit that you'll see in your life is love. The response will be love. And notice what love looks like. Number one. The first thing in our under our category of upward toward God is joy. A deep abiding joy given by God that's to sustain in our lives no matter the circumstances. Someone once called it a holy optimism. I like that. A holy optimism. So I know when optimism is around me or I'm feeling optimistic, that's a work of the Holy Spirit because I'm not naturally that way. Some of you are not naturally that way. I know you're not naturally that way because you probably do what I do and say, oh, there's pessimists and optimists, but there's realists. This is for all you realists out there. When you hear and sense optimism in your heart, because you're looking at what's happening in the world, oh, look at the world, oh, look at the world. No, you're not supposed to look at the world. Look at Christ. That's where hope comes from. Look at the world, look at the world, perilous times. Yeah, the Bible said that would happen. But are you looking to the Lord for his direction and for his help? Are you looking to someone's opinions and voices? Flesh only produces flesh, and Jesus produces joy, number one. Number two, he produces, what does your Bible say? Say with me, peace. Love, joy, peace. This is deeper than just a sense of, you know, getting along with someone. This word is deeper when it comes to God because it has two parts to it. This word speaks of no longer being at war against God. You're no longer at war. You're at peace with him. You have signed the peace treaty through the blood of Jesus Christ. He signed the peace treaty with the blood of Jesus Christ. And now you're no longer at war with him, which then what does that produce? You not only have peace with God, secondly, what do you have now? The peace of God. Only God can produce that. Nobody can produce that but the power of the Spirit inside of you. That no matter what happens, no matter what comes, peace floods in. That's a work of this. That's a fruit of the Spirit. Next is our next category, outward toward others. And I like this word. We don't use it very much. We use the word patience instead. But this word, long suffering, if you just read it the way it is, long suffering. God gives that to you with others. You're able to take a lot. The idea of long suffering is not just patience, but it's like having a long fuse before you blow up. And before you know it, that long fuse, things get resolved and you don't blow up because the Holy Spirit has developed in you a desire to stay put. You don't know what's happening. You don't like it. You don't want it. But your response in the Spirit is to be long suffering with someone, long suffering with yourself or with a situation. God does that in us. Some of you are you're desiring this right now, and the truth is you already have it. You just left the place where you enjoy it. And when you leave the place where you enjoy it, you take it with you because Jesus lives in you. The Spirit of God is in you. You just don't get to enjoy it. You don't have a peaceful life. You don't have a joyful life. You're impatient with everyone. Inconveniences. It's all works of the flesh. But with the fruit of the Spirit is God gives you long suffering. Not only that, notice what else God does. He gives you kindness, which is a tender, spiritual concern for others. Loving others as God loves them. Not only that, he produces in you goodness, a willingness to extend that kindness. Now, it's almost like goodness is the outgrowth of kindness. You feel kindness, but you give goodness. And that's the expression of these things toward others, a willingness to extend this kindness. Then notice in our third category, our life inward, our character. These are character forming. Again, all the categories, they don't separate them. I just wanted you to kind of remember them a little bit. But they don't separate them because they all can fit each category. But you see this. The next one is gentleness. You have goodness, faithfulness. Faithfulness is loyalty and trustworthiness. That's something that who you are. You're faithful. You're trustworthy. And I love that word faithful. That means you're also full of faith. And I love that word trustworthy. It means your life is worthy of trust. When someone sees you and looks and they need help and your name comes up, are you worthy of trust? As you abide in Christ, you are. And you can see some of the little sins that get exposed and get explained away, like gossip. Think about gossip. Gossips are not trustworthy. Why? Because they're not worthy of trust. You know you're going to tell somebody, and they're going to tell 10 other people, I don't trust them. Why? I can't believe you don't trust me. Yeah, but you're a gossip. Yeah, but you know, my prayer life, I was just praying. You know, we really need to pray for Ed. He has a big problem with his flesh. Tell me more. You want to be worthy of trust, full of faith. How does that come? It comes by the power of the Spirit inside of you. Like today, you leave here and go, I'm just going to be more full of faith. Okay, tell me how it goes. But if you leave here today, Lord, I surrender my life to you. Whatever comes, I trust you. Oh, how much faith will be built up. Faith comes by hearing, and what? Hearing by the word of God. God does that work in us. Makes us more faithful. Now, I love this one. A lot of us need this. You need gentleness. Meekness.

0: 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You don't need a building. 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You just need to turn your heart to Air One.
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2: The change that takes place. Notice what he says in verse 24. Those who are Christ have crucified the flesh with its passions and desires. This is a new representation of your life as a believer. You have killed the flesh. Each time you see it, you've killed the flesh. You have crucified it. You don't celebrate it. You don't excuse it. You don't feed the flesh. You kill it. You admit it. You repent from it. You wash it away. You take God's soap, as my pastor would always say, 1 John 1:9, and you apply it to your life. If we confess our sins, He is faithful and just to forgive us of our sins and what? Cleanse us of all. Cleanse us of all unrighteousness. You want to keep clean in the Lord with the work of His Spirit. And then you think of these wonderful attributes of the work of God in your life, and you have to be careful that you don't come to them like, I'm going to make this a list. I'm going to make this a list. You can take something so sweet of what God's already doing in your life and make it a list. But the flesh doesn't produce the work of the Spirit. Only God does. So instead of making this a list, here's what I suggest you do. You ready? This is the spiritual response to you list makers. Memorize it. Hide God's word in your heart so the Holy Spirit can use it. So you can learn, okay, love, joy, peace, patience, kindness, goodness, faithfulness, gentleness, self-control. And it's just already in you. The Holy Spirit can bring it out. So that when you're laying in bed with some massive food poisoning and you think God's judged you, it's not God. It's like, Ed, you were in the flesh. And you need to deal with that right now while you're laying out in pain. You need to deal with it right away. I mean, it's kind of an embarrassment to some degree that it took me a day to see it. I didn't see it walking out and I could have just turned right around. It took me a day to see it. And the Lord's just showing you, you know what, you could be walking with, you know, He's showing you so many things. I'm not going to write you a book, but He's showing so many things. And when you're walking in the Spirit, He wants to show you the same things about your own life. Why? Because He loves you. He loves you. He cares for you. He wants to see, He has your best in mind. He has what's best for you in mind. He has what's best for your life that would reflect His love. If you're walking in the Spirit, you don't need a rule or regulation for it. Do you notice that? Against such, there is no law. There's no law against these things. Thou shalt not love. No, rather, the law speaks to the things of the flesh. You don't need a law to keep you in His love. The Spirit of God lives in us. You've crucified the works of the flesh. You are crucifying them. Then He says in verse 25, if we live in the Spirit, let us also walk in the Spirit. Let us not become conceited, provoking one another, envying one another. That's an interesting way to end the chapter, isn't it? With words like conceited, provoked, and envying one another. Those are all self-centered things. Those three things are all self-centered. And they were happening in a legalistic environment with the believers in Galatia, and they happen anytime we start to live in the self-life. The self comes out. I know that I have this legalistic, selfish mindset when I'm not completing one another, thinking of others more highly than myself, then instead I'm competing with them, trying to get ahead, trying to move on instead of stopping to help. I know that I have a legalistic mindset when I'm not providing for people and serving them, but rather I see people to serve me and I'm provoked by them instead of provoked to love them and be happy for them. You know, you see someone, this happens in families all the time. Some of your family gets something, but you couldn't get it because you're in a different stage in your life. Maybe your sister got something, you didn't get it. You're like, I can't believe it. She got another thing. She got it. Well, why can't you just be happy for her? I'll tell you why. You're in the flesh. I'll tell you. The flesh just takes, why can't you just be happy for people? Because you're in the flesh. And you're provoking and conceited and it's all about you. You see, it's not what I have done and it's not what I will do. My life is now, it's centered on Christ

0: what he has done for you and for me. It's not who I am. It's who he is. It's no longer how hard I try, but that he's already finished. Do you realize today that you're God's precious daughter, precious son, that he loves you all day and night? He never stops loving you. He never stops loving your kids, your grandkids. He never stops loving those that are in relationship with him. He's never going to stop it. The greatest love that he showed for us is the sacrifice of Jesus. Everyone wants to get our eyes off of the sacrifice of Jesus. Keep your eyes firmly fixed, Hebrews chapter 12. Firmly fixed. After the hall of faith in Hebrews, all the sacrifices, all the loss, all the martyrdom, everything going on in Hebrews, he says, we have this great crowd of witnesses in chapter 12, but here's my mandate to you. You keep your eyes on the Lord. We're going to talk about people and see people, and we'll learn about people, have people in and out of our lives. But you keep your eyes on the Lord, looking unto him. Remember, we learned when we studied that, that word means to stare. Sounds very similar to abide, huh? It's like, keep your bottom right there. Stay close to Jesus, but you keep your eyes on him. Keep your ears in tune to him. Keep your hands and feet available for him. The fruit of the Spirit is the work that God does in us. The greatest love he showed for us was the death of his son. The greatest love that you can show to this community is to die to yourself and to live to Christ. And these areas of life will come out: love, joy, peace, patience. You can see why frustration comes when you try and it doesn't happen. That's because you and I are limited in our ability to produce these things in our lives. We don't try to do them. We allow God to manifest them through our lives. Amen.
1: 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I understand there are over 800 promises straight from God's Word in this helpful book from David Wilkerson.
2: Yes, this is one of those books, Larry, that is a vital addition to your spiritual library. 800 verses where you open it up and you're going through something, you're looking for hope. And you know, we all do this. I even mention it sometimes when I'm teaching. I'll say, I don't remember the address, but I remember a verse. And one of the ways that you remember verses and not addresses is you have one of these books and you're just looking up scripture and you're memorizing them. And you know, you're going through a bad day and you just pull this little book out. It's a promise. The Word of God are promises to you. And as you open it and read it, you receive it as the promise that it is. Pick it up, whether you support the ministry or not. And by the way, we love and appreciate those of you that support our ministry financially and prayerfully. Thank you. Thank you, thank you, thank you. It helps to pay the bills. Not all of them, of course, but we are grateful. And it pays a lot of them. You know, production costs and radio airtime costs, that kind of stuff. So thank you. We appreciate it. 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
5: With SRN News, I'm Keith Peters in Washington. A battle is underway in Maine to replace the Democratic Party's nominee for the U.S. Senate.
6: Graham Plattner is the Democratic nominee for U.S. Senate in Maine, but some Democrats are waiting for him to resign. Plattner has denied the allegations, but hasn't said whether he'll step aside for another Democrat to run against Republican Senator Susan Collins in November. Among the possible replacements, Maine Governor Janet Mills and former state health official Nirav Shah. There's no mechanism for Democrats to remove Plattner from the ballot, and his deadline to withdraw is July 13th at 5 p.m. I'm Donna Water.
5: On Wall Street, the Dow Jones Industrial Average down by 576 points. The Nasdaq rose 51, with the S&P 500 down by 21. Oil around $74 a barrel. 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
8: Heading down to the Tech Center, southbound I-25 runs a little heavy getting past Broadway. It's getting better. Crash on southbound I-25 past Evans cleared. Northbound 225 up past Yosemite, that's a wreck. It's on shoulder, creating a slight delay. There's a problem eastbound 70 between Airport Boulevard and Tower Road, adding a few minutes to the drive. And a crash eastbound C-470 just before Santa Fe. With traffic, I'm Susan Phelan.
9: Denver weather!
10: Your Denver area forecast into this evening. Scattered showers and thunderstorms, especially east of I-25, with a marginal risk for stronger or severe storms producing gusty winds. Lows tonight will be in the upper 50s and low 60s. Thursday and Friday, upper 80s for highs and lows in the low 60s again. Thursday will have its afternoon and evening showers and storms. High pressure returns starting Friday. That'll dry us out through the weekend. Weekend highs in the mid-90s with lows mid-60s. I'm Day Weather Media. Meteorologist Don Watson.
11: Current temperature
12: 81 degrees.
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15: With the steady decline of traditional values and the rising intolerance toward Christianity, many would say that we are living in a moral wilderness. 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
16: And you know, this is a wonderful message for those of you who are struggling, feeling kind of lost, malaise about your spiritual life. I have a little saying that I developed during my recovery from this dread disease that I've had. And it goes like this. You cannot help what happens to you, but you can make happen what helps you. And one of the things you can make happen is to open the Word of God and let it speak to your life. You can sit around and mope and complain about what's happened, or you can make happen the things that help you. And the thing that we love to do here on Turning Point is bring you information, instruction, motivation, teaching from the Bible that encourages you in the midst of your situation. So today, we're going to talk about how to get through the wilderness. And our text is Exodus chapter 16. That's right, the Old Testament. And we'll study it together for 2 days and find great hope and great help. And before we do that, let me just remind you again that our magazine is available to you if you're not receiving it. 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It is coordinated with what's on the air during the week as you listen to the radio. And so there's a synergism there that's really helpful to you as you follow along. If you're not getting the magazine, all you have to do is ask for it. We'd be happy to put your name on the list and you'll get the next issue as it comes off the press. We're so excited to make this available to you. It's promising for your life. It will add value to you as a person. Here now is part one of How to Get Through the Wilderness.
17: Before his death, Francis Schaeffer, the greatest theologian of our generation, made a statement quite often to the effect that someday we would wake up and find out that the America we once knew was gone. Erwin Lutzer makes this bold statement. He says, the day Francis Schaeffer told us about is here. In his book entitled, Where Do We Go From Here?, Erwin Lutzer says, we have crossed an invisible line, and there are no signs that we are capable of turning back. Like a boat caught in the mighty torrent of the Niagara River, we are being swept along in a powerful cultural current that just might put us over the brink. When should we have first noticed that our ship was headed for dangerous waters? Perhaps it's as far back as 1963 when the Supreme Court ruled that it was unconstitutional to pray in our public schools. Or maybe it was 10 years later in 1973 when the infamous Roe versus Wade decision legalized abortion for any reason. These two unmistakable signs, said Erwin Lutzer, tell us that our ship of state was veering off course. And now the precarious stream we have chosen has become a river, and the river has become a flood. Never before in American history has it been more important for the Church of Jesus Christ to be all that it can be than in this particular day, as we live in a society that is becoming increasingly hostile to every value that you and I cherish. It's interesting to ponder and ask ourselves this question. If the men and women who gave their lives for our freedom could see us today, would they believe it was a worthwhile sacrifice? I cannot help but ponder where we are as a people as I read words written by social students like Erwin Lutzer and even some of our secular writers, and realize that most of the moral failure and the erosion of the fabric of our culture has happened during the time when most of us in this room have been alive. It has happened in our lifetime. If we are able to survive all of this, and they write a history of this period, they will not be kind to us. For while we have watched and have been busy about our own things, we have seen systematically our religious freedom little by little attacked and step by step being pared back. We can't put a manger scene in the front yard of a public building anymore. Can't say prayers in our public schools. Most of us have watched over the demise of the public school system, and I say that carefully because I know we have many who teach in the public schools, but they would be here to add evidence upon evidence if we gave them the opportunity. There is some question now as to the value of an education that is being received in some sectors of public education simply because there are so many problems on the campus that there's very little time for education to take place. The media has gone to hell in a handbasket. You can't turn on the TV anymore without being overwhelmed by the filth that comes through, and it's not just on protected channels anymore, it's just about anywhere you might want to see it. It's getting to the place where you're really not sure sometimes whether having a television in your house is perhaps injurious to your own spiritual growth. I'm not here to talk about all these political things. I'm here to tell you that it's kind of scary to see how we have been such poor stewards of that which was given to us by our forefathers. We are in many ways in a wilderness, and sometimes it's hard to know what to do. I mentioned Erwin Lutzer's little book, Where Do We Go From Here? At the end of the book, he has some very encouraging words I just need to lay in here right now so you won't be depressed. He says we need to remember that in the midst of all of this, there are five things that are still pillars that we can build our lives on. God still reigns. The church is still precious. Our mission is still clear. Our focus is still heaven. And our victory is still certain. Amen? In spite of all the rest of it. And if I could add one, it would be this. God's word is still true. Amen? And that's why when we come to church, we bring our Bibles and we don't have any fear to be identified as Bible Christians. We're men and women who are simple enough to believe that what God said is true. And we believe that His word is given to us in written form in this book, and that it is inerrant, and that it is inspired, and that it is ours to study, but most of all, it is ours to pattern our life after. And in the uncertain days of this wilderness experience, it is the one sure thing. We have a sure word from God. And that's why I don't want to tell you anything else when you come here. I want to tell you what God says. Because my opinion is not any better than anybody else's. But God, oh, when God speaks, He's taken His people through the wilderness every time there's been one. Exodus chapter 16, it's the story of another wilderness. It's the story of a wilderness into which God allowed His people Israel to wander. They had been freed miraculously from the Egyptian bondage. God had marvelously undertaken for them through Moses, His leader. Through a series of plagues and confrontations, God brought His people out with a high hand, the scripture says, in victory. And they marched across the barrier that God opened up, and all those who pursued were drowned in the same river over which they had momentarily before crossed. And they're on their way. Of course, you know the story, because they did not believe that they were able to go into the land, and they believed the spies from Kadesh Barnea. They were consigned to a 40-year detour in the wilderness. What most people don't understand about that wilderness, I need to explain to you. It may sound rather similar as you view what's going on in our country today. They had no plan. They had no map. They had absolutely no destiny. They had no purpose. When you talk about them wandering in the wilderness, that's exactly what they did. In fact, I took the time one time to take a map of the wilderness, and based on the geographical locations mentioned in the Old Testament, plot their course. You know what they did? They went around in circles. They wandered in the wilderness. Why? Because the only purpose for them being in the wilderness was not so that they could get somewhere. The wilderness was a detour. They were already on their way to Canaan. The wilderness was a place where they had to go and wait for that generation to die. And what you did in the wilderness was you wandered around in circles and you went to funerals. That's all there was to do. It was a terrible experience for the people of God. And a lot of them who experienced it weren't guilty. There were the children of those who had disobeyed. They didn't understand. And during that time, they faced a lot of problems. And one of the problems they faced in the wilderness is recorded for us in the 16th chapter of the book of Exodus. It says, they sojourned from Elim. And all the congregation of the children of Israel came to the wilderness of Sin, which is between Elim and Sinai, on the 15th day of the second month after they departed from the land of Egypt. Would you please make note of this time reference? 2 months and 16 days after they were freed from Egypt. Watch this now. 2.5 months after they got out of Egypt. Egypt, with all of the slave drivers, with all of the hot brick ovens, with the gathering of the straw, with the beatings and the put-downs by the Egyptians. 2.5 months after God miraculously had set them free, says the scripture. They are now in the wilderness. And the whole congregation of the children of Israel complained against Moses and Aaron in the wilderness. But we don't remember our victories very long, do we? You get a brand new building up and you are so joyous over what happens and you would think nobody would want to open their mouth and complain about anything for at least 2 or 3 years. I'm sure that's the way it is. But in the Old Testament, they were 2.5 months out of the greatest victory they'd ever known and they were belly aching to Moses and Aaron. And this is what they said. They said, oh, that we had died by the hand of the Lord in the land of Egypt, when we sat by the pots of meat and when we ate bread to the full. For you have brought us out into this wilderness to kill this whole assembly with hunger. Now they remembered only the couple of things about Egypt that were worth remembering, and that is that they did get something to eat every day. They forgot all the rest of it. All they remembered was the little thing that was almost worthwhile. So they're in the wilderness, and they don't know what to do. And what we're going to learn by way of a parable is that what God did for them is what God wants to do for us. And that when you're in a wilderness experience like we are as a country, and like some of you are personally, there are certain things that God does. There are certain ways that God functions. It's good to know how to make it through the wilderness. How many of you here can give a witness today to say that in my life, both before and after as a Christian, I've had a few little wilderness experiences? Anybody beside me been in the wilderness before? What do you do when you're in the wilderness? I want to give you some principles right from this portion of God's Word. Number one, the help you need in the wilderness is not available from man. Isn't that true? What in the world could these people do who were in the wilderness? They didn't have anything to eat. Not too much food grows in the wilderness. Not any stores out there. There was no way for them to find the answer apart from an intervention from God. And the scripture says this is what happened. Verse 4, the Lord said to Moses, behold, I will rain bread from heaven for you, and the people shall go out and gather a certain quota every day, that I may test them whether they will walk in my law or not. And it shall be on the sixth day that they shall prepare what they bring in, and it shall be twice as much as they gather daily. And Moses and Aaron said to all the children of Israel, at evening you shall know that the Lord has brought you up out of the land of Egypt, and in the morning you shall see the glory of the Lord, for he hears your complaints against the Lord. But what are we that you should complain against us? Also Moses said, this shall be seen when the Lord gives you meat to eat in the evening, and in the morning bread to the full. For the Lord hears your complaints which you make against him. And what are we? Your complaints are not against us, but against the Lord. And Moses spoke to Aaron and said, say to all the congregation of the children of Israel, come near before the Lord, for he has heard your complaints. Now this is the story. There wasn't food available from any other source. Their problem was unanswerable as far as man goes. It took a divine intervention. It took God doing something that only God could do, for which only God could get the credit, for them to survive. Could I just stop for a moment before we go on and interpret this passage to tell you that that's really where we are right now as a people, isn't it? I hear all of the stories about what we need to do to right the course of our nation. But every time I hear the supposed formulas, I see the emptiness in all of them. There is really no hope that this country can ever avoid disaster in the direction we're headed unless there is a divine intervention, unless God's people begin to turn back to Him as the only source of help, unless there is what we used to call a revival in America. The only potential answer for our problem lies in some kind of a spiritual movement throughout this land that would turn us back to God. Not in a superficial way, but in a very deep and abiding and life-changing manner. Everybody's got their ideas how to get through the wilderness. But I'm going to tell you something. The answer that we need for getting through the wilderness is not available from man. It's got to be something that comes from God. What did God do? He did a miracle. There were 2 million people wandering around out there. 600,000 men were told in Numbers 1, 45 and 46. And God, according to the scripture, made sure that every one of them had what they needed every day. I read a commentary that says the manna came from above, but it didn't really come from God. It grew on trees and then fell on the ground. Yes, in the winter and in the summer, in every single part of the wilderness, there was a tree by everybody. And it fed 2 million souls for 40 years, and there never was a bad year. You know what? It takes more faith to believe the interpretation than it does just to believe God's word, doesn't it? Amen? It wasn't growing on trees. The Bible says it came from God. He rained it down after the dew was gone. The manna was on the ground. And now listen to me. Let me see if I can make this real for you. 2 million people. And the scripture says that an omer was to be gathered for every one of those 2 million people every day. An omer of that bread is equal to about 6 pints, I am told. So 2 million times 6 pints equals 12 million pints per day. Now, how much is 12 million pints of manna? Most of us don't have any way to measure that in our finite minds. Let me give you an illustration. Listen up. It would take 10 trains having 30 cars and each car carrying 15 tons for one single day supply to make sure everybody got what they needed to eat. It grew on trees. Over 1 million tons of manna were gathered annually by the Israelites during that 40-year sojourn. Where'd it come from? Let me hear you say this with me out loud. It's good for us to say this out loud. Let's say out loud, God did it. God did it. Amen. That's how it happened. The answer wasn't available from man. The second thing you learn about how to negotiate your way through the wilderness is that the help you need in the wilderness is not attainable without your cooperation. Now, it is true that God did it, and it is true that what we need from God is a divine intervention in our wilderness experience, but it is also true that God wants us to be involved in the process. God delivered the manna to the ground, but the people who were in the family of God had to make a choice, either to stoop down and pick it up and eat it or walk on it. You couldn't get nourishment from manna on the ground. You had to take it and eat it so that its worth could value your soul, your body. And so it is with what God wants to do in the life of this people and in our life. God is wanting to do a miracle in your life, but He does not come uninvited. He will not force His way upon you. There was not one single Israelite who was forced to eat the manna. They voluntarily, willingly went out and collected it, and they made the application of God's miracle to their own life. I cannot help but wonder if God did intervene in our culture, if we are so insensitive to God, if we would really even see what was going on. Would we see God at work if He were at work? Would we understand that He had intervened, that a miracle was happening, so we could do the part we need to do? I can tell you for sure that when you walk through the wilderness, the help you need is not available from man, but it is not attainable without your cooperation. In fact, they had to cooperate in a very specific way, didn't they? Verse 4 says that every day they had to go out and gather their food. And the interesting thing is, some of them didn't listen carefully when Moses explained this. Moses said, you have to go get what you need for the day, then you have to use what you have for that day, and it can't be carried over into the next day. And if you look down at verse 19, you'll see what happened. And Moses said, let no one leave any of this manna until morning. Notwithstanding, they did not heed Moses, and some of them left part of it until the morning, and it bred worms, and it stank. Boy, the Bible is specific, isn't it? And Moses was angry with them. So they gathered it every morning, every man according to his need, and when the sun became hot, it melted. And the interesting thing is, now watch this, you want to know how miraculous was God's intervention? The Old Testament Sabbath laws were still in place. And so every Friday they would go out and they would collect enough manna for Friday and enough manna for Saturday. And though every other day any manna that was kept over for 24 hours went sour, on that particular day, the extra manna that was gathered for Saturday for the Sabbath was kept intact in all of its nourishment value. And then on Sunday, they started the day-by-day gathering again. God did it. Say it again. God did it. I need to stop just long enough to tell you that whatever you think the meaning of the manna is, and I'm going to tell you what it means in just a minute, one of the applications is certainly to our own spiritual life, isn't it? I think maybe what God would have me to say to you here right now is that if you think you can come to church on Sunday and get all the manna you need for the week and live off of it from Sunday to Sunday, which some of you do, you're going to have some stinking manna about Wednesday. I'm not being facetious when I say that. What happens to people who just gorge themselves with information and fill up their notebooks and get all the stuff they need to know about who God is and what He does, but then they don't use any of it? You see, the interesting thing about this story is everything they gathered in the morning, they had to eat during the day. Whatever they took, they had to take in. In essence, what the principle is this: we're not only to gather from God in the morning, but we're to apply it throughout the day and come back the next day for fresh manna to keep us going. God doesn't operate a reservoir. God's into relationships. And He wants this to be a daily thing where we walk with Him.
16: Amen. Amen. We'll have part two of this tomorrow. I hope you'll join us then. And in between now and then, don't forget to ask for your copy of the book, 100 Bible Verses That Made America. This beautiful volume from Rob Morgan is a special book commemorating our 250th anniversary as a nation and the importance of the Bible in the midst of that history. These short chapters will tell the story of an incident in the past when the Bible made a big difference. If you look through the table of contents, you can't wait to read what's in the book. And I hope you will take the opportunity today to get your copy. All you have to do is send a gift of any size to Turning Point during the month of July and say, please send me the book on the Bible verses, and we'll do it. Thank you so much for helping us. We can't do this without you, and we want to make sure you know we're grateful for your investment. We'll see you tomorrow on this good station. I'm David Jeremiah. Thank you for joining us as we teach the Bible together.
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5: With SRN News, I'm Keith Peters in Washington. Democrat Graham Platner says he plans to withdraw from the Maine U.S. Senate race after an allegation of sexual assault. The Maine Democratic Party, which by law is responsible for naming a replacement, announced it'll move forward with holding a nominating convention to choose a new nominee. The U.S. carried out another round of strikes on Iran on Wednesday, hours after President Trump said that recent Iranian attacks on ships in the Strait of Hormuz signaled the end of the fragile ceasefire. The action raised fears that the war in Iran could reignite, coming just a day after the U.S. military hit a variety of military sites and port facilities following Iran's targeting of several merchant vessels off the coast of Oman. On Wall Street, the Dow down by 576 points. More details at SRNNews.com.
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20: Right now, a couple of things are going on C-470, both on the eastbound side. First off, at Santa Fe, the left lane is blocked due to a crash there. There is emergency crews on the scene, so stay to the right. Further east, C-470 eastbound at the Colorado Boulevard overpass, there's an accident reported there as well, causing slower speeds. I-70 eastbound between Airport Road and Tower Road, there is a crash in the left shoulder. With traffic, I'm Jeffrey Dalle.
9: Denver weather.
10: Our Denver area forecast tonight, scattered evening thunderstorms, which might produce some stronger wind gusts, and then will be partly cloudy. Lows tonight in the upper 50s. For Thursday and Friday, they'll both have some scattered afternoon and evening showers and thunderstorms. High's going to be in the upper 80s with lows in the upper 50s. The summer sizzle returns this weekend with temps in the mid-90s. Mid and upper 90s continue into the work week. Going to be mostly sunny and dry with lows in the middle and upper 60s overnight. I'm Day Weather Meteorologist. Just on watch.
21: Current temperature
12: 72 degrees.
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19: Men should be leading the charge of praying for the world. Amen. That's our job, men. Did you know that? That means praying for the church. That means praying for our spouses. That means praying for our families. That means praying for everybody. How are we to do it? Notice what it says here. Therefore, I want men in every place to pray. How? Lifting up holy hands without wrath and dissension. Means men, we're called to pray without having animosity towards one another. We're to pray and not be in fights with one another. We're to pray because we want what Jesus wants in the church and in our families and in our communities. And how are we to pray? Lifting up holy hands. Now, some may say, well, that's metaphoric, and that means we need to be doing the work that God wants us to do and living holy, and that's totally true. But in the Old Testament, they pray by lifting up holy hands. Now just as an example, if you are physically able this morning and you're a male, could you raise both hands above your head like this? Okay? I know some of you played sports. You might have a rotator cuff. You might have to do one of these. I get it. All right? Now, for some people, they come to church, and here's what a lot of guys saying. Guys, I get it. It's not the hand-raising type. It's not the hand-raising type. Now, let me tell you something. If a police officer pulled you over and you had broken the law and he said, hands up, you wouldn't respond, well, that's not the hand-raising type. I promise you. And some of you that aren't the hand-raising type, I've seen you at concerts and sporting events, and you are the hand-raising type. It's just that in church, here's what happens. I know the church I grew up in. If I would have done this in our church, every eye in the whole church would have looked, because I'd have been the only person raising my hands. And I would have felt like it was showy and I was drawing attention to myself. You know what it means to raise holy hands? It's an act of surrender. It means, Lord, I don't care about anything else but you, just your will be done. And you've called me as a man to lead in the church, and I just want to pray for the church. And I want to pray for the people in the church. I want your will to be done. And Lord, I give up. I don't care what anybody thinks about me. I only care about you. That's what it means. And this is why it's primary in the church that not only men, but women and boys and girls, we're praying. If there's anything going on in the church, people would say, I know that church prays. They're serious about prayer. They're serious about seeing the work of God. And oh, by the way, if you study revival in any increment and you want to know anything about revival, it always starts in prayer. You can't jump, like oftentimes we talk about Acts 2 and how fired up we are. Look at the Holy Spirit came and tongues of fire rested on their heads and look at how awesome it was. And people were getting saved by the thousands. Well, read Acts 1. What were they doing? They were in an upper room for days on end doing what? Praying. Study any revival in the history of the church and you have a group of people desperate for God to move who are praying. Yeah, we love to read about the fruit of it, but the root of it and the reason of it is that God's people pray. And I want to tell you something. When you pray, God moves. Well, he's sovereign. I don't think he's going to change his mind. He moves. Things change when you pray. Make no mistake about it. And that's why the prayers of God's people need to be primary. Prayers of God's people need to be primary. I was thinking about this scripture. It just grabbed me this week when I was preparing. It's in Matthew chapter 21. It's also in the Gospel of Mark, but Matthew chapter 21 and verse 12. When I was thinking about Jesus, I mean, there's one scene in the Bible that just doesn't seem to fit all the other caricatures we have of Jesus. I mean, Precious Moments hasn't grabbed this one yet. Nobody seems to want to talk about this one, but this is one where Jesus is in the temple, the most holy place, and he's so upset and angry that he starts overturning the money changers, throwing tables around. In John's gospel, it says he made a cord of three strands and is whipping things around, driving people out of the temple and telling them to get out. And when they're asking him why he's so upset, he goes, "Get out of here. My Father's house is to be called a house of prayer, but you've made it a den of robbers." What was he saying? He was saying, in the temple, what was going on, instead of people having to grow their sacrifice, their little lamb that they had to bring and cart it into Jerusalem to offer it, they said, "Let's make it easier for the people. We'll just grow the animals for them here, and then they can just come bring us money and buy it. That way they don't have to take care and make it a real sacrifice for God. And oh, more than that, we can charge them a little extra, and that way we can profit on it." So what was going on in the temple at the time was when religious people were profiting in the name of God to make worship and sacrifice easy for his people, rather than for people who were lost to come seek the face of his dad. And it made him so angry, he drove people out. Why? Because what's the house of God supposed to be? It's supposed to be a place for anybody, anywhere, at any time that wants to come and seek the face of God and be able to have relationship with him. Amen? That's what we're talking about. That's why it's a priority. It's not an additional thing. It's not the, well, maybe someday we'll look at this. James 5:16, James says that the prayer of a righteous man can availeth much. Ephesians 6:18, at the end of putting on all the armor of God, tells him to pray in the Spirit for everything. And even in Acts chapter 6 and verse 4, when the church started going, and we read about the church, and you're like, "Man, I wish I could have been back part of that church. It was awesome. There's no fights or anything." Yeah, until you get to Acts chapter 6. And then we got a food distribution problem, and we got Greeks and we got Hebrew widows fighting with each other. And so you got all these women upset because they're not getting the right amount of food. So we got a physical problem. We got a racial problem. We got all these problems in the church. And the apostles say this: that's a problem. So appoint 7 men filled with the Spirit, because we got to take care of that problem. But as for us, we're going to devote ourselves to prayer and the ministry of the word. What were they saying? It's a big deal. It's a problem. I get it. But there's no problem bigger than our prayers and proclaiming the word of God. Nothing's more important than that in the church. I mean, make no mistake about it. And so oftentimes in church, we use prayer as like an addendum. So we structure and strategize the next 5 to 10 years. We tell God what we're doing, where we're going. We do it individually in our families, where we're going to live, what job we're going to have. And then we pray as if God just bless my desires. That is not prayer. Prayer is us being on our knees or our face or walking with our hands above or walking around telling God, "My life is your life. Our church is your church. You show us what you want. We'll realign our lives and our desires and our expectations with what you want, and we'll do it your way." When a church does that, God moves in power. And I want to be part of a church where God moves in power, and I think he is. But the prayers of God's people for all people. All people. Prayers of God's people for all people. And men, we're called to lead that charge. Tuesday night, I don't know what you have going on, but it's not more important than what we have going on here, I promise you. Pray about it. Ask the Lord, "Hey, Lord, I can lead my family to church and pray and seek your face, or I can do this. What do you think is more important?" And just follow his lead. There may be a time you have something else more important, but I can't think of anything more important in our lives than seeking the face of the Lord. I just can't. And that's what he's saying here. Paul is telling his protege, Timothy, make sure that prayer is the priority. Second is this: who and what should we be praying for? Who should we be praying for and what should we be praying for? And here's the answer: the passion for lost people and God-appointed leaders who will answer that call. We want to pray for a passion for lost people and God-appointed leaders who answer the call. Notice what he says. Who are we to pray for? Verse 2. For kings and all who are in authority. Stop. We don't have any kings in our culture, but you're not off the hook. Think about all those who are in authority. We have a president, a vice president, a speaker of the house, senators, congressmen, congresswomen, governor, mayors, elected officials. What are we called to do? Pray for them. Now think about this. This is rhetorical. I won't have you raise your hand because probably nobody will raise their hand anyway. Who spent more time praying for politicians than they did complaining about them this week? See, that's the question. It's okay to have truth. It's okay to stand on truth. It's okay to not waver on truth. It's okay to say we're not going to participate in that. But for every time we say that, we should be praying 10 times as much for that person. And what should we be praying for? For them to come to Christ. Yeah, I see things in our political system I don't like. In a few weeks, we're going to sit down and talk about the things going on in our culture that we need to engage as Christians. But first and foremost, prayers. You tell me what would happen if two-thirds of our Senate, Congress, President, Vice President, Governor, elected official, two-thirds of all those people came to Christ, were born again, and said, we're living for Jesus and we want everything about Jesus in our culture. Would that change anything?
2: Yeah!
19: See, we're fighting the wrong battle. We're fighting the wrong battle. The battle is not our battle. The battle is us standing firm on the truth, but praying our socks off that God would do a work in people that aren't living for Jesus. Amen?
3: Yeah.
19: Called to pray for them. Do you know the name of your? Do you know the name of our governor? It's Governor Polis. Do you pray for him every day?
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19: The battle is not our battle. The battle is us standing firm on the truth, but praying our socks off that God would do a work in people that aren't living for Jesus. Amen?
3: Yeah.
19: Called to pray for them. Do you know the name of your? Do you know the name of our governor? It's Governor Polis. Do you pray for him every day? Do you pray for your mayor? Do you even know his name or her name? Do you pray for the elected officials? Do you even know who's elected? I mean, for most of us as Christians, we stand to the side and we don't even think about it because we assume, oh, it'll all work out. God's sovereign. It's not all working out because God's people aren't praying for the people that we need to be praying for. Amen? We should have a passion for lost people. And here's what you can do. You say, well, I don't even want to pray for them. Let me tell you something about hell and heaven. There's a weight. They're eternal. This week, for the thousands of people that died apart from Christ and went to hell, that's eternal. They're never going to experience God's mercy ever again. There's no person in this world you would wish that upon. And just in case you do, then here's how you need to pray for those people that you seemingly think you don't like. Here's how you need to pray. Lord, I know that you died for, mention that person by name. Give me the same love for that person that you have and help me pray prayers for them the way you would want me to pray it. Because you'll move from praying mean prayers, like just let them die, to Lord, save them and show mercy to them because they don't know you. That's what God's called us to do. And I'm not just talking about politicians. Notice what it says. It says, for kings and all who are in authority, so that we may lead a tranquil and quiet life in all godliness and dignity. That means we live peaceful, quiet lives in reverence and seriousness before the Lord. So what we're known for is truth. Sure, we're known for truth. But what we're known for is the way that we pray for people that aren't like us. What we're known for is our love for people that are not like us. What we're known for is the fact we're trying to engage people and care for them that aren't like us. Because there's a power in that. You say, well, how is that done? Study the life of Jesus. He never, ever wavered on the truth one time. He was pejoratively called the friend of sinners. And my question is, who else was he going to hang out with? He didn't have any other choice. Everybody was a sinner. And yet Jesus never wavered in the truth. Never wavered in the truth, but always loved those who were around him, but didn't identify with their sin. Religious people always want to look good on the outside. Did you know that? That's true about religious people. That's why religious people will stand here and cheer when different people out there get saved, like prostitutes and homosexuals and people that are on drugs. And, oh, praise the Lord, they got saved. But you don't want to bring them in here and sit by them. You don't want to identify with them. See, that's not God's heart. God's heart would be that anybody, anywhere, anytime can come into our church. They can sit right down next to me

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2: 8 weeks from now, when you're at Thanksgiving, that one female, that one male, that one family member, like, there's no way. I don't even want to talk to them. I don't even believe I have to sit around the same Thanksgiving table and eat turkey with them. I'm telling you, God can save them and save them to the full. That's what our God does. But it requires Christians being on their face and on their knees praying for God to move. And God, give me opportunities and give me the words to share and show me how to do this, because I'm not sure I know how to do this. But Lord, I'm open to doing that, because I was once lost too, and you brought somebody into my life that showed me the truth, and I want to be that conduit of grace for somebody else as well. Think about the people that annoy you. I mean, maybe it's a neighbor, right? Maybe it's just a friendship that's gone south. Maybe it's an employee or a coworker. And maybe it's that person that cut you off on I-25 on the way here today. I mean, maybe instead of the first words out of your mouth being like, Lord, get them, maybe the first words out of your mouth is, Lord, I don't know who that was, but Lord, I'm praying for them. And if they are a Christian, teach them to drive like one. Right? I mean, those kind of things. Because we're so quick to judge others and we forget from where God has brought us. Yes, we want to be a culture that aligns in the truth, but never forget. Here's the truth. The truth is, you are dead in your transgressions and sins, and Jesus Christ is the one that made you alive. And it's only your identity in Him that matters. Never, ever forget that. Because sometimes in church circles, we begin to think that we're better than non-Christians. The only thing that's different about us is that God has rescued us and saved us. He has His Holy Spirit in us. So of course we're going to live different and holy. They don't have that. So by all means, pray that they can hear that and share the gospel with them so they can have the Holy Spirit in them too. I believe with my whole heart, when the Holy Spirit comes into a person, He makes them radically different. I mean, think about the prayers in the Bible. Probably the most, for me, perhaps the most powerful evangelistic prayer ever prayed in the Bible was by Jesus. When He was on the cross, what did He pray right before He died? Father, forgive them. Who's them? Every sinner that ever lived. Father, forgive them. They don't know what they're doing. In other words, don't hold this against them, because I want to be in relationship with them. We're here because of that prayer. Or think about Stephen. As he was getting stoned, what was his prayer? Lord, do not hold this sin against them. You know who would have heard that prayer? A young man by the name of Saul of Tarsus, who was there holding the coats of the older men while they were pummeling him. Think that meant something to him? Do you think the prayer of Stephen was effective in Paul's conversion and his discipleship subsequent to that? You bet it was. See, what were these men willing to do? They were willing to pray for the lost all the way to their death. Would you be willing to do that? No. I'm going to pray for the lost. As long as they change their mind and America looks different, then I'll pray for them. Or are you going to pray for them because you want them to know Jesus and you're willing to go to any length so they can know Jesus? Because you get a group of people together that said, we love nothing but God and hate nothing but sin, and we love the lost and we'll do whatever God asks us, this thing would be done in a hurry. See, we're called to love the lost. We're called to pray for the lost. We're called to engage with the lost. We're called to hold fast on truth, no doubt about it. That's why when Jesus was brought that woman, you know, that was the prostitute that was weeping on His feet and poured an alabaster jar of perfume. And what did religious people say? If He knew who that woman was, He would never hang out with a woman like that. Did Jesus know who that woman was? He created that woman. Did He know what her sin was? He knows all things. What was Jesus saying? Not only do I know her, I created her and I love her, and she's showing me a great sign here of extravagant love, and I'm forgiving her sins. Because those who have been forgiven much love much. See, when we get too big for our britches, or we get religious and we think that we're special spiritually because we walked with the Lord for a certain amount of time, we can't have a heart for the lost like God wants us to have. God wants us to develop a passion for the lost. What you should see in any church that's walking with God is an incredible passion for the lost and people that are being raised up to serve Him. Notice verse 7. Paul says, for this I was appointed.

0: Well, for what? For praying and sharing the gospel. For this I was appointed a preacher and an apostle. Are you sure, Paul? Yeah, I'm telling the truth. I am not lying. As a teacher of the Gentiles in faith and truth. Who are the Gentiles? The pagans. Paul says, my whole ministry is to people that don't know Jesus. That's why I don't care where God takes me. If it's in prison, then God's got somebody in prison I need to share with. If it's to the kings of the day, then God wants me to share with the king. If it's to my friends, then I'm sharing with my friends. Because here's what I know. People are either saved and they need to be edified and grown in Jesus, or they're lost and they need to hear the gospel so they can be saved. That's it. That's my whole mission. That's the only reason I'm here. Let me tell you this. It's the only reason you're here too. The only time you can share the gospel is in time and history, because in heaven there are no lost people. You're not going to pray for the lost in heaven. You're not going to share the gospel with the lost in heaven. It's a ministry we get to do now. And trust me, I get it. I get it. There's this fear that creeps up. And here's why it creeps up. Because you're afraid of outcome. What if I share it wrong? What if I share it and they get mad at me? What if they start accusing me? Like, who are you to share with me? We've known you for 20 years and you're not all that great. I know all the same fears. I'm just saying God's word never ever returns void. And God's put you in a sphere of influence so you can live the gospel and share the gospel with people that you never ever thought could hear the gospel. I mean, if we brought everybody up here one by one today and say, hey, where do you work and what sphere of influence do you have? You'd be amazed at the scope that we cover in just this church alone. God's doing a great work through you. You don't have to reach the whole world. Just maybe some of those right near you, that they can see a living example and a testimony as to what it should look like. So in a church, what you should see, it's a place that's, yeah, white hot in worship and people love Jesus, but it should translate into many salvations. Paul gave us his mission statement in Romans 15, verses 20 to 21. It's really his apostolic mission. He says, it's always been my ambition to preach Christ, preach the gospel where Christ was not known, so I would not be building on someone else's foundation. What was Paul saying? You can take as many people as you want from our church and take them to your church, and we're so excited that you get big, because that's not even my mission. My mission is all the lost people out there that don't even have a church. I want to reach them with the gospel. I want to see them growing up in the faith, and I believe God can save anybody, and God's called me to do that. May we be a church that's known for the truth, but may we also be a church that's known for our faith and our love for lost people. That when lost people come here, they know this: I'm totally welcomed and I'm totally loved there, even though they believe different things than I do. And we can do both. Jesus did both. The church is supposed to do both. Amen? Amen. So what makes prioritizing this prayer for the lost so essential? Like, why should this be foundational in a church? Here's why. Because the payment made by Jesus Christ was made in order to redeem all people. Because the payment was made by Jesus Christ in order to redeem all people. Notice verse 3. This is good and acceptable in the sight of God our Savior. What? Praying for the lost and winning the lost is good and acceptable. Now, I don't know about you, but when I read this, I think about when I was in kindergarten. Remember grades in kindergarten? You got like an O for outstanding, an S for satisfactory, or an N for needs improvement, or something like that. When I read this, you know, this is good and acceptable. It's kind of like an S. God's cool with it if you want to pray and lead people to Christ. It's okay. That's not what it means. Good and acceptable here means beautiful and pleasing. This warms God's heart when you pray for the lost and share the gospel with the lost. This is God's heart for all believers. Why? Ezekiel 18:23 says that God takes no delight in the death of the wicked. The most heinous person who has ever lived that has died, when they died apart from Christ, there was no exalting or cheering in heaven.
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11: We start early in the morning. We go late at night. We're running. I don't know about you, but our house, we don't even have an alarm clock anymore. We got a starter's pistol. Boom.
12: Well, that might be a bit of an exaggeration, but I think we can all relate to that. And Steve Farrar is going to explain why quality time with your kids is much more important than whatever is causing you to rush out the house every day. 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I'm John Fuller, and this is Focus on the Family with Jim Daly.
9: John, there's a reason why this ministry is called Focus on the Family. And that's because many parents need to be reminded of the eternal significance of those relationships at home in our own families, especially those of us with exciting careers that cause us to turn our focus away from our loved ones. We're halfway through a message from the late Steve Farrar, and he is encouraging men, especially fathers, to reconsider their priorities. The last time Steve began looking at Deuteronomy chapter 6, which he calls God's job description for men. And the first few points were, love God with all your heart, love God's word, and teach God's word to your sons diligently as you go about your everyday life. 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
12: And that app has been a big success. 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And Steve Farrar spent 33 years encouraging men to pursue biblical manhood, and he wrote a number of books, including Point Man, How a Man Can Lead His Family, which was revised right before his untimely death in 2022. Here now, the late Steve Farrar, in a message he shared a number of years ago when his children were younger, on Focus on the Family with Jim Daly.
11: Jesus was the great discipler. You know what I noticed about Jesus and the 12? You read some of the great books of disciplines, what you'll notice as you read the scriptures, Jesus was always with the 12. If Jesus went to the lake, they went with him. If he went into the town, they went with him. If he went up to the mountain, they went with him. And you know what else? They were always asking him stupid questions. That sounds to me like a dad with young kids, with young guys, right? They just want to be with you. See, those are when the teachable moments come up. I remember years and years ago, I was going somewhere, Josh and I, we pulled in 7-Eleven. We were just going to get a couple Diet Cokes. Well, I get the two Diet Cokes, and there's a line. There's a big line. There's probably five or six guys in front of me. Well, it's just going slow and slow, and I look up there, and you know what's happening? All these guys are buying lottery tickets. I'm watching all these guys, because the lottery was up to $85 million. Finally, we get up to the counter. I said, just the two Diet Cokes. The lady says, lottery's $85 million. I said, that's great, just the Cokes. She says, you don't want $85 million? I said, no, ma'am, just the Cokes would be fine, thank you. And you know, guys are standing around, they're scratching off their lottery thing, you know. And Josh is with me, it's just normal. She says, I can't believe you don't want $85 million. Just wouldn't leave it alone. I can't believe you. I said, you know, I think it's better just to trust in the Lord Jesus Christ, don't you? And I'm going to tell you something, it got real quiet. At 7-Eleven. Because see, someone had said Jesus Christ and meant it. Guys say Jesus Christ all the time at 7-Eleven. Jesus Christ. But when you say it and mean it, they can't handle it. I'll tell you what happened. The lights went out. The refrigerator stopped running. I'm kind of exaggerating now. You know that, don't you? But I will tell you this. It got real quiet because somebody had said the name of Jesus. She didn't ask me any more about lottery tickets. We got our Cokes. We got in the car. Josh is about 10. He's probably 7. I said, Josh, you see all those guys in there buying lottery tickets? Yeah. $85 million. He goes, yeah, Dad. You know what those guys think? Those guys think if they had $85 million, they'd be happy. I said, Josh, the scripture says no good thing does he withhold from those who walk uprightly. I said, you know what that means, Josh? Hey, you know why I don't have $85 million? Because I don't need $85 million. If I needed it, I'd have it. But I don't need it, man. So all those guys in there, they're wasting their money. Might as well put that money down a toilet. Teachable moment. Put the car in drive. We took off. That's life. You just walk. But see, you got to be with them. Does the enemy want us to be with them? No. He wants us to always be over here. We got different responsibilities, but we can't forget the primary calling of our lives. And in order for you to do that primary calling, you might have to make some sacrifices. In fact, you will have to make some sacrifices. You, in essence, at points in your life, will have to deny yourself in order to be with, so that you can do the job that God has called you to do. My other boy, John, he's going to be a firefighter. He's a great guy. He's got a great love for the Lord. We're very grateful for all of our kids. But when John was in high school, he wasn't doing real well. In fact, right around 16, I realized one day that I had an issue because I was having a conversation with John, and in the conversation, he said something that was pretty innocuous, but it kind of tripped my radar. And I didn't follow it up right then because it just wasn't the time. But I began to sense that something was going on in John's life that he wasn't telling me. And by the way, guys, I tell you this with John's permission. If he were here, he'd share it with you. So I began to pray, and I began to fast every Tuesday for John. And I asked the Lord that he would show me what was going on in John's life. About 6-7 weeks later, we'd had dinner in the living room. I turned on a basketball game. Mary had a cup of coffee. John walks in. Just normal. And all of a sudden, God gave us a breakthrough because John started talking. Just there. I hit that remote. And John started talking, and before long, he had this big weightlifting kid had tears coming down his cheeks. And he said, Dad, I'm in trouble. I said, why are you in trouble? He said, I can't tell you. I'm too embarrassed. And I walked over to that red chair, and I knelt down beside him, and I said, John, let me tell you something. I want to help you, but I've got to know what's going on so I can help you. He said, Dad, I'm too ashamed to tell you. I've blown it. I said, let me tell you who's blown it. I've blown it. Because if I don't know what's going on, I'm the one who's blown it. But here's the issue, John. whatever it is, we'll walk through it together. He said, Dad, I can't tell you what's going on. I said, let me ask you some questions. I said, are you drinking? He said, yeah. I said, you getting drunk? He says, yeah. I said, are you smoking marijuana? He said, yeah. I said, are you doing other drugs? And I steeled myself for the worst. And he responded, and thankfully he had not gone as far down that path as I thought. That was quite a moment. It was a great moment. You know why I'm telling you this, and you know why John has signed off on it? Because I want you to know that this happens. And I want you to know, I'm not telling you this to tell you that John got in trouble. What I want you to know is that this happened under my own nose while I was out teaching guys on how to raise their family. This isn't about John, this is about me. What I want you to know is that I got diverted. You see, our job description is clear. And I'll tell you what, it took about 4 years for that all to process its way out. We learned a lot of lessons as a family. But I'm going to tell you something. God has healed what was broken in our home. And there's a sweetness and there's a joy. And we thank the Lord Jesus Christ for that. Listen, if you want to follow Christ, you think you're not going to get attacked? You will get attacked in your family. If the enemy can't get you, he's going to try and get you through your kids. So then you what happens is you make these mid-course corrections. You see, here's what the Lord's saying to us in Deuteronomy 6. You're to love God deeply. You're to teach your sons diligently. In other words, as fathers, we are, catch this, guys. I'm going to give you two things. We are to be connected instead of distracted. We're to be connected instead of distracted. I had not meant to get distracted, but it had happened under my nose. Secondly, we are to be intentional instead of passive. Turn with me to 1 Samuel 2, very quickly. You guys still with me? 1 Samuel 2. 1 Samuel 2, we meet a guy named Eli. Now, we're in 1 Samuel, so how does Samuel relate to Eli? Well, Eli was a priest, Eli was a judge. If you recall, young little Samuel, his mother Hannah wanted to have a child. She couldn't. She went up to the temple to pray. Eli thought she was perhaps drunk. She told him what she was praying for. Long story short, God gives her a son. She dedicates Samuel to the Lord, and Samuel wound up being raised by Eli in the temple. Now, Eli is described for us in 1 Samuel 2. Notice what it says about his family. 1 Samuel 2, verse 12. It says, now the sons of Eli were worthless men. They did not know the Lord. Now, what's interesting is that they were priests. They're worthless men. They did not know the Lord. If you read the next verses, you'll see that when people would come and offer meat for a sacrifice, these sons of Eli would take the best cuts of meat. It'd be like a pastor today letting his boy pilfer through the offering plate. If you look at verse 17, thus the sons of the young men was very great before the Lord, for the men despised the offering of the Lord. Then if you flip over to verse 22, it says, now Eli was very old, and he heard all that his sons were doing in all Israel, how they lay with the women who served at the doorway of the tent of meeting. Not only are these guys stealing, they're sleeping with women. In verse 27, a man comes to confront Eli. And you can read the words in verse 27 and 28. In 29, he says to Eli, why do you kick at my sacrifice and at my offering, which I have commanded in my dwelling? And honor your sons above me, by making yourselves fat with the choicest of every offering of my people Israel. So how was he honoring his sons above the Lord? Well, it was very serious, because verse 34 says, this will be a sign to you which will come concerning your two sons, Hophni and Phinehas. On the same day, both of them will die. What a tragic. God was going to judge his house because he had not judged his own house. You know, the scripture says in Proverbs 19, verse 18, there's a very practical word to men that says, discipline your son while there is hope. Eli didn't do it. He knew about it. He didn't respond. You say, how do you know that? Go over to 1 Samuel 3. When the Lord spoke to Samuel, remember, woke him up and he wasn't sure what was going on. What was that all about? Well, the message that God had to Samuel in speaking to Samuel, he says in verse 12, in that day I'll carry out against Eli all that I have spoken concerning his house, from beginning to end. For I have told him that I am about to judge his house forever for the iniquity which he knew, because his sons brought a curse on themselves, and he did not rebuke them. That's how he honored them above the Lord. You see, it is the, what is Deuteronomy 6:8? You're to teach your sons to fear the Lord. How does a son fear the Lord? Did Eli's boys fear the Lord? No. You know why they didn't fear the Lord? Because they didn't fear their father. Because he never rebuked them. I can remember my dad saying, "Steve, come here." And he began to take his belt off of his pants. And I said, Dad, I'm really sorry, Dad. He said, "I know you're sorry. Come over here." "Dad, I'm really sorry." He said, "Did we?" And he wasn't mad. He wasn't angry. He wasn't losing his temper. And he didn't have a belt with a metal tip like this one. It was just an old black belt. He wasn't losing it. He wasn't angry. He was very calm. He said, "Steve, come here. Dad, I'm really sorry." He said, "I know you're sorry." He said, "Did we not talk about this?" "Uh-huh, yeah." "And did I not say that if you did this, that I'd give you a couple of whacks?" "Yeah, yeah." "And so it was very clear to you." And this is embarrassing because I'm 23 years old. No, I wasn't 23 years old. But you see, when I was young, my dad did that. He wasn't an abuser. He didn't hate me. He wasn't beating me. You know what my dad was trying to do? My dad was trying to teach me that I couldn't cross authority and get away with it. My dad rebuked me. My dad would discipline me because he loved me. Hey guys, catch this. Fathers represent God to their little kids. That's amazing. Your little kids, you represent God to them. And they need to have a healthy fear. Not a terror, not that they're going to be beaten, but an awe and a respect that if I cross what he says, there are going to be consequences. Eli never did that. And he wasted his life. What a ruin his family became.
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11: John came home one day, and he'd been with some friends. He came, he goes, "Dad, where's the Jeep? We live out in the country a little bit. It's quite a ways to school." I had gotten a Jeep so he could drive and take his brother to school. He said, "Where's my Jeep?" I said, "I gave it away." He said, "You what?" I said, "I gave it away. There was someone who needed a vehicle. I gave it to him." He said, "You gave away my Jeep?" I said, "That wasn't your Jeep. That was my Jeep. I was just letting you use it." He said, you, he couldn't assimilate this. Now, that wasn't the first step. There were steps in between. But you see, you discipline according to the transgression. And if there is a refusal to learn, you've got to get a little bit more strenuous in your discipline. That's how God does with us, if you read Hebrews 12. Gotten to a point where the irresponsibility had to be checked. Discipline your son while there is hope. Get his attention. "Where's the Jeep?" "I gave it away." Well, how am I going to get to school? There's a bus stop out there. "Well, Rachel had a car when she was my, yeah, she did. But you know what? Rachel followed this and this and this and this. Rachel showed responsibility. At this point, John, you're not doing that." See, the principle is this, is that you show responsibility and you'll get privileges. But if you don't show responsibility, you lose privileges. "Well, Dad, how long is it going to be?" I said, "Well, I said, we're talking months." He said, "Months?" I said, "We're talking maybe close to a year. I want to see." And you know what began to happen? We went through a process. Why did I do that? Because I love this kid. And can I tell you something? A while back, John had a job, part-time job. He had to be at work at 5:30 in the morning. You know what? He was there every morning at 5:30. And he was there every morning, on time, 5:30, for 2 weeks straight. You know what they did? They gave him a raise because they'd never had anybody show up at 5:30 on time. Now, you know what my job is? Hey, here's the thing about boys. Boys never want to go to bed, do they? Here's the other thing about boys. They never want to get out of bed. So somebody's going to have up to step up to the plate and teach those boys. See, you discipline so that you can move them to self-discipline. That make sense? That's our job. Some of you guys are sitting here, and I got to close because I'm out of time. I got to say this word. Some of you guys are here and you say, Steve, this is breaking my heart because I've got a boy who's 25. He's not at home anymore. I've got a boy who's 35 or 45. He's away from the Lord. Steve, I'm afraid it's too late. Can I say this to you? If your boy is still alive, it's not too late. And let me say this to you, friend. You get on your face before Almighty God and say, Lord Jesus, would you help me to reconnect? It's going to be different than when he was 15, but would you help me to reconnect? Lord, don't let me be passive. Let me take initiative. And you know what? God wants to answer this prayer. You say, how do you know that, Steve? Because of the last verse of the last book of the Old Testament, Malachi 4:6, which says, and he, speaking of John the Baptist, we know that from Luke 1:17, and he, when he comes, will restore the hearts of the fathers to the children, and the children to the fathers, lest I come and smite the land with a curse. You know what Almighty God does? He wants to heal your family. That would delight him. He's looking for us to respond and be obedient, and if necessary, deny ourselves. Let's be those men, guys. Let's be those men. You guys with boys at home, you do the job. You love them. You love your wife. You follow Christ with all your heart. You don't screw around with sin. You be a man of God in integrity. You don't live one way at church and another way at home. They need to see the truth modeled at home as you follow Christ. Eddie's life was going well. He lived in one of the wealthiest areas of all of Chicago. He lived in a gated community. He had servants. He had beautiful gardens. His wife went shopping in a limo. His kids went in a chauffeur to school. He was an attorney. His practice, he couldn't believe the money he was making. He couldn't believe the quality of his life. But there was just one problem. Eddie was crooked. Eddie had one client by the name of Al Capone. It was Eddie's job to keep Al Capone out of jail. He was a brilliant attorney, and he did that. But Eddie had a problem. He had a problem with the violence and the murders. It was going too far. And here was the other thing. He had a little boy growing up in his house that he loved dearly. And this little boy looked up to him and admired him and respected him. He knew one day that his son was going to lose respect. And it was that fact that caused him to make a change in his life and to go to the police and hand them Capone's financial records. And when he did that, Al Capone was finished. But Eddie was finished. Because weeks later, walking down a street in Chicago, a car went by, opened up, and a hail of machine gun fire took him down, and he lost his life. I fly through O'Hare quite a bit. As you walk through the terminals, there is a memorial, a monument to Butch O'Hare. They named the airport after him. He was the first naval pilot to get the Congressional Medal of Honor. He was the first ace of World War II. He was on a mission in World War II. He was flying with his squadron. He noticed his gas tank. It was veering on E. It hadn't been topped off. The commander instructed him to go back to the fleet. As he's going back to the fleet, off on the horizon, he sees a Japanese squadron of Zeros coming in to attack the fleet. He can't make contact with the fleet, so single-handedly, he attacks the squadron. He takes out plane after plane. His ammunition's gone. He starts ramming planes. He starts hitting them in their tails. The squadron turns and goes back. He lands. Everything was recorded on the gun camera. He'd taken out five Zeros. A year later, he was killed in another dogfight in a hail of machine gun fire, just as his father was killed by machine gun fire on the streets of Chicago years before. See, a lot of people think that Butch O'Hare is a hero because of what he did in the war. Butch O'Hare thought his father was a hero because at a certain point in his life, his father turned from doing what was wrong and stood up and did what was right and denied himself, and it cost him his life. That's what it may take for us. But God will bless us if we'll do it. Let's be those men to the glory of God. And let's now bow before him. Father, we thank you for your word. For the guys raising kids at home, don't let them get distracted. If they have been, help them make mid-course corrections. We make those all the way through life. Help us not to forget the most important work. Help us get focused. Help us to make the corrections. For the guys with prodigals, bring those prodigals back, we ask in Jesus' name. Put people around them. Let them have circumstances that crush them. Whatever it takes, bring them back as you brought the boy back in Scripture. And heal their family. You're the great Father. All of us are imperfect. We make mistakes. You've never disappointed us. Teach us how to do our work. We ask in Jesus' name. Amen.
12: Wow, what heartfelt passion you hear there as we come to the end of this presentation from the late Steve Farrar on Focus on the Family with Jim Daly.
9: Boy, you got to give Steve credit for the story he shared about his reaction to his son's confession using alcohol and marijuana in high school. Yeah, Steve said, "This happened under my own nose while I was out teaching guys how to raise their family. I can only imagine how embarrassing that would be." He went on to say, "What I want you to know is that I got diverted." And isn't that refreshingly honest? Mm-hmm. Steve's point was that we need to be intentional with our children and take the time to instill in them the ability to navigate these temptations. It's easy to focus too much time and effort into our careers, particularly for men. And Steve's reminding me of my most important job title, and that's dad, not president. And I must say, he really lived out those principles. Here's an inspiring quote from Steve that circulated on social media soon after he died in 2022. It's so appropriate. He said, "The greatest thing you can leave behind is a life well lived. No one knows when the finish line is. The very gates of hell cannot make us stumble unless we choose to remove ourselves from God's protection and power. We finish strong by fixing our eyes on Jesus." And in today's culture, which I regret to say is really pushing back against God's design for the family, it's even more important that we keep our eyes fixed on Jesus and let our neighbors see what a godly family looks like, even in its imperfections. And that's how a nation can be transformed, one family at a time. 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
12: 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Now, this is really a cool resource for you. 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It takes maybe 10 minutes or so. And then you'll get immediate results showing areas that you're really strong in and maybe one or two points of improvement. And tens of thousands of people have taken this. They found it helpful. Join them and take that free parenting assessment today. We're also going to link over to a free article we have for you, which includes a downloadable report card for your kids to fill out on you, mom or dad. Those resources and more at our website. 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
19: With SRN News, I'm Keith Peters in Washington. The United States launched new airstrikes hitting Iran early Thursday, sparking retaliatory Iranian fire targeting Bahrain, Kuwait, and Qatar in crossfire that again threatened an interim deal aimed at finding a way to end the war gripping the Persian Gulf. The strikes came hours after President Trump said recent Iranian attacks on ships in the Strait of Hormuz signaled the end of the fragile ceasefire. The main Democratic Party has voted to hold a convention now that Graham Plattner has announced he'll drop out of the U.S. Senate race. Plattner, accused of sexual assault by a former girlfriend, denies the allegation but faced pressure to quit. The party plans to select a replacement with potential contenders already showing interest. On Wall Street, the Dow down by 576 points. This is SRN News.
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20: Our Denver area forecast tonight, scattered evening thunderstorms, which might produce some stronger wind gusts, and then will be partly cloudy. Lows tonight in the upper 50s. For Thursday and Friday, they'll both have some scattered afternoon and evening showers and thunderstorms. Highs going to be in the upper 80s with lows in the upper 50s. The summer sizzle returns this weekend with temps in the mid-90s. Mid and upper 90s continue into the work week. Going to be mostly sunny and dry with lows in the middle and upper 60s overnight. I'm Day Weather Meteorologist on Walk.
21: Current temperature
22: 72 degrees.
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0: Most of us know what it feels like to drift. We don't intend to, but somewhere along the way, pride moves in, dependence on God moves out, and before long, we're running on empty. Today on Insight for Living, Chuck Swindoll concludes a three-day message with application that you'll want to deploy in your daily walk with God. In 1 Corinthians chapter 1, the Apostle Paul described a remedy for the drift we all experience. Three anchors that will keep believers on course for a lifetime. Chuck titled his message, "The Cross We Proclaim."
1: Let me tell you something, folks. When you get the cross in the right perspective, everything comes together. Everything comes together. When you operate in the flesh, you have not come to grips with the message of the cross. Now look, verse 18 begins a series of statements this apostle makes regarding the message of the cross, which we proclaim, which he proclaimed. The word of the cross is foolishness to those who are perishing. And then he says, but to us who are being saved, why, it is the very power of God. Verse 22, the Jews ask for miracles. The word signs is the idea of miracles. And the Greeks search for wisdom. We're looking for those, rhetorical comments, those eloquent words, the things that impress. But I love this. Verse 23, Paul says, but we, who, by the way, was an incredible intellectual, studied under Gamaliel, Pharisee of the Pharisees. He was the up-and-coming chief Pharisee. Brilliant Jewish mind. And then came the road to Damascus where he was converted. And as a result, he started running in the right direction. And as a result, verse 23, he preaches Christ crucified. We're back to the cross. We preach Christ crucified, to the Jews a stumbling block, to the Gentiles foolishness. But to those who are the called, Jews and Greeks, Christ, the power of God, Christ, the wisdom of God. Why? Because, 25 says, the foolishness of God is wiser than men. The weakness of God, stronger than men. Now, I love it when we get to verse 26. He says, consider your calling, brethren. We want to look at an opposite group. Look around. There were not many wise according to the flesh, not many mighty, not many noble. Didn't say any, said not many. Meaning what? Well, let's put it this way. This congregation is not made up of the brightest and the best in the world's eyes. I got the idea that it would be helpful for us to realize that we represent, in the world's eyes, that which is foolish, that which is weak, that which is base, and that which is despised. Those aren't my words. They're all found in 27 and 28. God has chosen the foolish things of the world to shame the wise. And the weak things of the world to shame the things that are strong, the base things of the world, the despised things that are not, to nullify things that are. He does all these things, verse 29, so that no one may boast before God. Now, how about Paul? Since we've been going on and on about how important this is, how about Paul? Let's ask him. Verse 1, chapter 2. Here's the honest truth coming from the man who was running in the right direction. When I came to you, brothers and sisters, I did not come with superiority of speech or of wisdom, proclaiming to you the testimony of God. I determined to know nothing among you except Jesus Christ and Him crucified. I take my time here because I want it to really sink in. Nothing except Jesus Christ. I wasn't interested in your salary. I wasn't interested in your pedigree. I wanted to know, however, how you were doing with the cross. Do you really know Jesus? Is He really your Savior? I determined to know nothing but that. Well, what was Paul like when he was there? He tells us in the next two verses, I was with you in weakness, in fear, in much trembling. He says, I was not all that impressive. My preaching and my message were not in persuasive words of wisdom, but in the demonstration of the Spirit and of power. Oh, yeah. You see, when you are around individuals like this, you know they have a lot more behind the counter than they ever put on display. You know there is depth as well as breadth. Paul says, I didn't come to grow up a crowd. I came to deliver the truth, and my words were not that persuasive. If you are among the ranks of the young and up-and-coming preachers in the making, hear that message well. If you're taking courses from those who are trying to get you to look pretty slick, you got the wrong course and the wrong teacher. Your job is to hide behind that cross and declare it forcefully and courageously and consistently so that no one will boast before God. By doing this, he tells you why you do this. Verse 30, you are in Christ Jesus, who became to us wisdom from God and righteousness and sanctification and redemption, so that just as it is written, let him who boasts boast in the Lord. J.B. Lightfoot writes, he spoke in a plain, simple language as became a witness. His reason, verse 5, so that your faith would not rest on the wisdom of men, but on the power of God. He never forgot the truth of God's grace in his life. Let's stay here for just a moment and let me add a word or so about the role of humility mixed with confidence. Please don't read into this that Paul is lacking in confidence in God's truth, or that his humility was any sign of lack of courage or inability to deliver. Authority is not incompatible with humility. Let me say that again. Authority is not incompatible with humility. They can go together if you're running in the right direction. G.K. Chesterton once penned, you'll have to think now to follow this. He once penned some wise words about what he called the dislocation of humility. What we suffer from today, he wrote, is humility in the wrong place. Modesty has moved from the organ of ambition and settled upon the organ of conviction, where it was never meant to be. A person was meant to be doubtful about himself, but undoubting about the truth. This has been exactly reversed. We're on the road to producing a race of people too mentally modest to believe in the multiplication table. Humble and self-forgetting we must be always, but diffident and apologetic about the gospel, never. Never. My message and my preaching were not in persuasive words of wisdom. What you found in me was a man who didn't call attention to himself. You didn't leave impressed with Paul when you heard him teach in Corinth. What you saw was a living proof of the Spirit's power. In fact, some of it must have been a conundrum. All of this great truth coming from this rather unimpressive individual. Why would he be like that? Why did he do that? Verse 5, so that your faith would not rest on the wisdom of men, but on the power of God. We're back to the cross. The purpose of it all was that when people got a hold of truths delivered by the Apostle Paul, they connected with the Spirit of power, and they ran in the right direction. For much of my life, I have loved the statement made by John Allen, one of the saints of the Salvation Army ministry, who at the time of death made this simple statement, I deserve to be damned. I deserve to be in hell, but God interfered. God interfered. That man ran in the right direction. Right way, John Allen. Right way, Paul. Now then, I have three things I close with that I'd like you to write down somewhere. If you have the outline, you could use that. Maybe a open page in your Bible. These are three statements I'd like you to take to your grave. I'd like you to repeat them. I'd like you to teach them to your kids. I'd like you to remind your grandkids of them. I'd like you to model them. More important than what I would like, I would encourage you to realize what God wants. If you want to keep running in the right direction, these three simple things we should never forget will help. Number one, remember the pit. Remember the pit. The prophet puts it this way, remember the pit from which you were dug. Remember it. Oh, it may have been a big city. It may have been a slick city. It may have been Las Vegas or Los Angeles. It may have been Chicago or Boston or Dallas or Oklahoma City or Miami or Atlanta. It may have been a big city, but you're from a pit. Your nature, your drive, your old self, it's a pit. Remember the pit. We are not influential or famous. We have not set a lot of records. We have not found some miracle cure. Nobody in this church has. We have certainly not come from powerhouse backgrounds. Are you kidding? We're all amazed that anybody listens when we talk. I'm surprised anybody reads anything I write. I'm amazed folks stay through a whole sermon. I'm not saying they stay awake, but they stay through the whole sermon. You know why? Because I never forget the pit. When you fail to remember the pit, you'll run in the wrong direction. You can put her down. Because you'll start thinking you're something on a stick. You'll forget you're a catfish. And you'll forget that if the enemy had his way, he'd drag you down just to where he's going. And if that doesn't do it for you, just look at the pit of your life. How'd you like for a whole display of your past 10 years to be put on a screen? Oh, don't even go any further. That's enough for you to get the message. You know why? Because there's a lot of pit there. There's a lot of mess, a lot of sin, a lot of failure, a lot of depravity, a lot of explosions of temper, perhaps, a lot of wrong decisions. There's a lot of sin in all our life, a lot of mess. Remember the pit, but with the grace of God and the cross, you're rescued. Remember the pit. Second, refuse the praise. Refuse the praise. Few things are a greater turnoff in life than conceit. An arrogant Christian is bad news for the body of Christ and the world at large. There's no place for that. I don't care how popular you've gotten. Years ago, I was asked to be a part of a television program that was done in a panel, and they invited several of us. One of us, a pastor, that's me. Another came as a teacher, and another came who was an administrator at a school, happened to be a president of a little school, and the other one was in the media, Christian in a media. We were all a part of the panel of this program, and the man who was putting it all together said to two of us, by the way, would you mind going to the airport and picking up a man who's going to join our panel? He is Dr. So-and-so. And I said, okay, good. I don't know him, but I'll be glad to go. And I said, can you tell me what he looks like? He said, oh, you'll know him. So, we knew him. He got off, had a hat on, had a tight tie, starched shirt, real stern face, like, where's the car? And I walked up, I said, do you happen to be so-and-so? Dr. So-and-so? Yes, Dr. So-and-so. I said, well, I thought maybe you were. You kind of look like the president of the school. And she said, here are my bags. Oh, okay. So Frank picked up that bag, and I picked up this bag. And we're walking along with Dr. So-and-so-and-so. He said, tell me, what was your name? And I told him. He said, tell me, what does the president look like? I want to say, a jerk! You look like a jerk! You sound like a jerk! He was a jerk. What on earth happened to that man? He forgot the pit! Spend too much time in front of a mirror. Can you believe it? In the middle of the night, somebody from our group ordered beer and pretzels and had them sent to his room. would do something like that? Who would ever do something like that to Dr. Whatever? When you fail to refuse the praise, you're running in a wrong direction. Wrong way, Christian. Wrong way, Christian.

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2: And I turn to the power. Oh, God. Somebody's got to be there for that first and second service in a little while, and I'm your man. So if you want to say things through me, I'd be very grateful. But if you don't, I haven't got anything to say. And he's done it again. Remember the words of Jesus, John 15:5. Apart from me, you can do nothing. Apart from me, you can do nothing. Say that with me. Apart from me, you can do nothing. Change it to I. Here we go. Apart from him, I can do nothing. Nothing. Nothing. Nothing. I will continually run in the wrong direction. I will continually score for the wrong side. I'll continually operate in the flesh, because that's the kind of nature I have. Until I shift into his power and I say, Lord, it's your message. It's not mine. It's your book. I didn't write it. It's your truth. I couldn't come up with anything nearly that good. It's your gifts, and I'm in your hands. It's about you, Lord. Please do it. And I'm available. Thank you for changing me. I love this little story. John Hutton used to tell a story, his story with gusto. John Hutton, a man who had been a reprobate and an alcoholic, was captured for Christ. Captured by Christ. His workmates used to try to shake him and say, surely a sensible man like you cannot believe in all those miracles the Bible talks about. You cannot, for instance, believe that this Jesus of yours turned water into wine. Come on. Whether he turned water into wine or not, said the man, I don't know. But I know in my own house, I saw him turn liquor into furniture. In my house, I saw a man that almost ruined his marriage get his life turned around. And for 10 years, she had every reason in the world to walk out on me, and she didn't. I saw a father who could have ruined the lives of his children. I saw a preoccupied dad who traveled too much. He was too busy. And it dawned on me one day, if I don't get a hold of this, I'm going to be another statistic. Oh, God, I'm yours. You got all the power. I have none of it. Tackle me. I want you to bow your heads, and I want you to close your eyes. I know what time it is, so things are under control. I want you to sit there. The only reason you're running in a wrong direction is either you don't know Jesus, and that's a very real probability for you running in the wrong direction. Don't think that's a message given to somebody else. It's you I'm talking to. Either you don't know Jesus, or you don't care that you're operating in the flesh. You're a Christian, and you're a jerk. And you're making a mess of the message in the minds of people who've been watching, wondering how on earth you could call yourself a Christian. Some of them live in your own home. So I suggest you get with it. Trust in the Savior right now. Turn your life over to him. Get to the foot of the cross as fast as your little feet will carry you. And say, Lord Jesus Christ, I am coming to you from the pit. If you don't rescue me, I'm sunk. I'm hell bound. I'm lost. Take me. I'm yours. Take me. I take your son. Please give me your righteousness. I take it now. Or if you're a carnal Christian, it's a great time for you this afternoon to look through the journal of your life and find the spot when you missed the mark and started going in a wrong direction.

0: turnaround. Otherwise, there will be an incident along the way that's going to tackle you, and you'll realize what a mess you've made, not only of your life, but of others. If we confess our sins, believers, if we confess our sins, that is, agree with God about them, He is righteous and just to forgive us our sins and to cleanse us from all unrighteousness. If you need help, and I imagine most of you would, to turn the journey around, there are people who are so carefully trained, have such compassion, such wisdom, better counselors than I ever will be, who are available following every one of our worship services. Or you may simply say, I'm going to take care of this myself. Then you need to write us and say, let me tell you the decision I've made. Sign your name. Give us a number. We'll contact you. We'll help you. We will never shame you. We will help you. We'll be grateful for you. Father, thank you for the cross. Thank you for the cross. Help us to remember the pit from which we've been dug. Enable us to refuse the praise, just deliberately and consistently. Restore us, Lord, as we rely on your power. In Jesus' dear name, I pray. Everybody said, amen.
1: Remember the pit. Refuse the praise. Rely on the power. Three simple anchors, but they have the potential to redirect your entire life. Chuck Swindoll has walked us through one of Paul's most searching passages, and the invitation is clear. Stop running in the wrong direction and get back to the cross. If these 3 days of teaching have stirred something in you, we want to help you go deeper. 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As Chuck told his story today, perhaps you identified with John Allen. 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
10: With SRN News, I'm Keith Peters in Washington. In Provo, Utah, prosecutors work to show they have enough evidence to try Tyler Robinson in the murder of Charlie Kirk.
11: Charlie Kirk's widow and parents were back in court in Utah on Wednesday as investigators testified in the week-long preliminary hearing for the man accused of killing him. I was in the courtroom as an agent with the Utah State Bureau of Investigation described the night that defendant Tyler Robinson showed up with his parents at the Washington County Sheriff's Office to turn himself in. He has not entered a plea. Next in the case, we expect to hear parts of an interview with Robinson's roommate and romantic partner, Lance Twiggs. Prosecutors say they also plan to introduce as evidence an alleged confession note that Robinson left for Twig. Outside the courthouse in Provo, Utah, I'm Hannah Schoenbaum.
10: On Wall Street, the Dow down by 576 points. 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

0: this is Chris. 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
1: Grab the blind girl.
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5: 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Everything is gone.
6: Hurry! They took Jenny out the back door!
1: She's the perfect hostage.

0: Ja, gentlemen, it is my pleasure to be of your assistance. I have put true crime stories over here in our non-fiction crime section.
1: Oh, thanks.
0: I maintain an exhausting supply of both new and second-hand books.
2: Great. We'll take it from here.
0: My name, by the way, is Fred Holstein, which is why we call this shop Holstein Books.
1: Brilliant.
0: And if I can be of any service, just call me by name. I'll be behind the counter. Just say, Fred Holstein, we need your help. And I will, how do you say that? Zipper like a med dash right over.
2: That's one way of putting it.
1: Thank you, Mr. Holstein. We'll just, you know, browse for a while.
0: It is my delightfulness.
3: Good afternoon, Mr. Holstein.
0: Good afternoon, Katerina. You are early, huh?
3: A little. One of my students didn't show up for his tutoring. I thought you might need the help.
0: It has been quiet with customers, but there are many books to be placed upon the shelves. Please, put your coat and knapsack in the back room and I will explain.
3: Okay, thanks. Oh, the first edition of the Hoggard book.
0: I beg of your pardon?
3: On the desk in the back. The first edition of the Eric Hoggard book.
0: Oh, yeah. I am excited beyond repair. One of perhaps 10 copies left in this country, and I found it. At no small cost, let me tell you one thing for sure. I phoned Professor Marcus to tell him it was in. He is as happy as a bird in a clamshell.
3: Would you like me to deliver it to him when I go back to the college?
0: I had thought of that, but it occurs to me that for such a rare and very, very special book, I should deliver it to the good doctor myself, me.
3: Of course. Hello, Jenny.
4: Hi, guys.
0: Jenny, my little strudel, how are you today?
4: I'm okay.
0: Only okay?
4: Any changes I should know about?
3: A new book display to your left.
4: Got it, thanks.
0: What is this okay business? It is a beautiful day today. What is this okay?
4: Sorry, I got a little mad because everyone keeps treating me like I'm some kind of invalid. A woman nearly killed me trying to help me across the street just now.
3: Well, people mean well.
0: Yeah, nobody thinks that you are helpless.
4: But they act like I am. Just because I'm blind, they think I can't do anything for myself. I can. I walked all the way over here.
0: Wunderbar!
3: You're here for the books your mother called in, right?
4: Right. We're almost finished with the Chronicles of Narnia.
0: I believe it is a beautiful thing for your family to read together like you do every night. Ah, it reminds me of my own childhood in Heidelberg and brings a tear to my cheek.
1: Thanks, Mr. Holstein.
2: Yeah, thanks.
0: Leaving so soon, gentlemen? Did you not find what you were looking for?
2: Actually, we're not leaving. We just need to lock the door for a minute.
3: Lock the door?
0: Oh, no. The law does not permit me to lock that door during business hours.
1: Well, we're not really interested in the law at this point. Open the cash register.
2: I'll get the you-know-what in the back.
1: Right.
0: What?
4: What's going on?
1: Go on, open the cash register and no one will get hurt.
4: What's happening?
3: I think we're being robbed.
4: What?
0: You are robbing my store?
1: Yeah, now quit stalling and open the, register.
0: If you insist, but there is not much money there.
1: We'll take what you got.
0: You have made me so nervous. I can't remember how to open the register without a purchase. Would you like to buy a bookmark?
1: Open it.
0: Yeah. Of course.
4: Katrina?
3: Don't be afraid, Jenny. It'll be all right.
1: Yeah, we're not interested in hurting anybody. We just need to, pick up a few things.
2: Got it.
3: You can't. That's my knapsack.
2: Yeah, pretty handy. Good quality, too. Put the money in it, Mr. Holstein.
0: Oops. I am sorry. I am such a butterfingers. I am so nervous.
1: Get out of the way and let me do that.
2: Come on. That's enough. We have what we want.
1: Okay. Check the front door and I'll... Hey, what's this?
2: What?
0: Which what?
1: This button here.
0: Oh, that button. Well, that is a buzzer. Yeah, it's a buzzer to call Katerina from the back room when it becomes busy.
3: Right. He calls me.
1: Yeah, or a silent alarm. Oh, why'd you have to go and do a thing like that? Now I'm going to have to tie you up. Turn around.
0: I have string in the back.
1: Well, this packing tape will do just fine, thank you.
2: Cop car's coming down the street. Slow, though.
1: Right, and this could have been so easy. On the floor, big guy. What do you reckon? They'll have a police car out back, too?
2: In a town this small, they probably only have one police car.
1: Well, I don't want to take a chance.
2: We need some insurance. Grab the blind girl.
1: No!
3: Stop, you can't!
1: The blind girl?
3: Yeah, take me instead.
2: The blind girl's perfect. We'll use her to get away from the police, and she can't see where we'll take her. Hurry, will you? They're getting out of the car.
1: All right. Step back, whatever your name is.
3: No, I won't. I won't let you. You can't.
1: Look, we're not interested in hurting you. We just need to, you know, get out of here without a hassle. Now, let's go.
5: No, you must not do this.
4: Stop it. Let me go. I don't want to go with you.
1: Behave yourself and you'll be fine.
3: No, you can't.
1: Okay, we're clear back here.
2: Start the car. You, get over there and tend to your boss.
3: You're making a big mistake.
0: A huge, great big mistake.
2: Just take it easy. Don't move to the door. Don't do anything stupid. And tell the cops we're sorry we missed them.
3: Oh, Mr. Holstein.
5: Let the police in.
3: Right. Hurry. They took Jenny and went out the back door.

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5: 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Hurry.
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7: Any sign of him?
8: Nope, not a cop car in sight. Looks like traffic as usual.
7: Good.
8: Hey, kid, how you doing back there? What's wrong? Aren't you speaking to us?
9: No, as a matter of fact.
8: I don't blame you. Must be rough going all the way to the bookstore just to get hijacked.
9: You should try it sometime.
7: I'm not real happy about this, you know. This was supposed to be a simple job. A charge of kidnapping wasn't part of the, you know, deal.
8: Don't blame me. She was insurance. How was I supposed to know we wouldn't be chased? Mr. Sauerkraut hadn't set off the alarm.
7: Never mind. Just check the stash, will you?
8: Yeah. Let's see what we have here.
7: How much money do we get?
8: Who cares? Here we go.
7: Is that it?
8: Looks like it. You gotta give him credit for knowing.
7: Open it and check.
8: Yep, it's what we were looking for.
7: Good. When we get to the hideout, you make the call and we'll, you know, figure out how to return of... Hey, kid, what is your name?
9: Abraham Lincoln.
7: Well, Abraham Lincoln, you just keep quiet and do as you're told, and maybe, you know, we'll have you home in time for dinner, okay?
8: Abraham Lincoln, that's funny. Did I say she was perfect or what?
7: Yeah.
8: Okay, Abraham Lincoln, you sit right there and be a good girl.
7: Maybe we should tie her up.
8: Nah, she wouldn't be dumb enough to try to run away. It's not like she can see where she's going.
7: You're not going to try and run away, are you, Abe? We're three flights up, and I wouldn't want anything to, you know, happen to you. Well?
9: 87 years ago, our forefathers brought forth this great nation.
8: That's great.
7: Okay, let's get changed. Ouch! That hurts.
8: You need to use the remover. You'll tear off a layer of skin doing it like that.
7: I just want to get on with it. I don't like having this kid around.
8: What? You're afraid she'll give the police our description? Maybe tell them where we brought her? Like I said, she's the perfect hostage.
7: What are you doing?
8: I'm changing shirts.
7: Well, go in the other room, will you?
8: Why?
7: The girl!
8: Don't be such an idiot. She's blind, remember?
7: Well, I'm going in the other room.
8: All right, so the plan is what?
7: I'll get rid of the car while you take the kid back to Odyssey in the, you know, pickup truck.
8: What, are you nuts?
7: Look, we're not just a couple of robbers now. We're kidnappers, don't you get it? There'll be a statewide search for her. The heat will be on as long as she's missing. But once we get her back, things will, you know, calm down.
8: But how am I supposed to get her back without trouble?
7: What trouble? First, you'll be in a pickup truck. Nobody's looking for a pickup truck. Secondly, you look completely different without your disguise. And third, we have to deliver her safe and sound or we'll have no end of problems.
8: It makes me nervous.
7: We'll be okay. Just drop her off someplace safe where the police will find her.
8: I'll take her to the police station in Odyssey. That should be safe enough.
7: Yeah.
8: Okay, President Lincoln, just stay low in the seat until I say you can get up. Now, here's what I'm going to do when we get there. I'll pull up to the curb and tell you when you can get out. And for the 100th time, you won't get hurt if you do as you're told. Got it?
9: Got it.
8: Now, you weren't part of the plan. You know that. We never intended to have to take you, and we never planned to hurt you. Try to remember that when the police are grilling you, okay? It was sort of an accident. Understand?
9: I'll be sure to mention it.
8: Yeah, and tell him I said you were perfect.
9: Yeah, perfect.
8: Okay, here we are. You know, I have to give you guys high marks on your town. Quiet, trusting. Bet it's a nice place to live. So, live on, kid.
9: Huh?
8: You can get out now. Even your police station is nice and quiet. Everybody's probably out looking for you.
9: I can go?
8: Yeah, but don't say a word until I'm gone. Watch your step. Thanks for all your help.
1: Hello? Can anyone help me? Hello? I don't know where I am. Can anyone help me? Hello?

0: Yeah? Oh, you must be Detective Ethan. I'm glad you made it. I'm Captain Richard Quinn, Odyssey Police. Come in. Come in. Jenny's in the living room with her parents. It's been a couple of hours, so things have settled down a little bit emotionally, if you know what I mean. Doc Morton looked her over and gave her a clean bill of health and said it was okay for her to answer questions. She's just shaking a little. We put out an APB on the pickup truck, but frankly, without more information, there wasn't much she could tell us, and she's blind. I understand that's your department.
1: Very good.
0: Excuse me, Mike, Linda, Jenny, I want you to meet Detective Pat Ethan from the County Sheriff's Office. Detective Ethan specializes in cases like this and is here to help us investigate the robbery and kidnapping.
2: Hello, Detective. It's nice to meet you.
3: The pleasure's all mine, though I'm sorry it has to be under these circumstances.
4: Yes. Come in and make yourself at home. I'm sorry.
3: Is something wrong?
4: Well, when Captain Quinn said a Detective Ethan was coming, I just assumed...
3: That I was a man. I know, it happens a lot.
5: Detective Ethan?
3: Yes, Jenny?
5: Captain Quinn said you specialize in cases like these. What does that mean? Cases of robbery and kidnapping, or cases with blind people?
3: To be honest, both. Mostly, I'm here to help you remember every detail of what happened.
5: I already told them everything I know.
3: Oh, I'm sure you did. But I think you know more than you think you know.
5: What do you mean?
3: You'll find out as we go along. Are you ready?
2: Wait, you mean you're going to do this now? Tonight?
3: Yes, Mr. Roberts. We want to catch these guys, and we don't want the trail to get cold.
5: Wait a minute. I don't understand how this works.
3: Well, it's easy. I ask you questions, and you'll answer them. Simple, huh?
6: Captain Quinn?
3: Captain Quinn, would you please take that in the hallway? Jenny will need all the powers of concentration she has, all right?
0: Certainly.
3: Jenny, you're blind in sight only, but you have other senses that you use to compensate for that loss. That's what you've been learning at school, right?
5: Right.
3: What I want to do is help use your other senses, with your memory, to construct a... Well, let's call it a sound picture of what you know.
0: I'm sorry to interrupt, but if our witnesses are right, we found the getaway car.
3: Oh, great. That's a good start. Now, where was it found?
0: Route 29, near Odenton.
3: In the center of town or somewhere remote?
0: It was only the gas station, and my officers said it was found near there.
3: My guess, then, is that the car is stolen. You may want to check reports of car thefts over the past few days.
0: Good idea.
3: Okay, Jenny. Shall we begin?
7: Mr. Holstein.
8: Well, hello, Eugene.
7: Where is she? Is she here? Katrina!
8: Oh, no. Don't count your chickens before there are eggs. She is...
9: Eugene!
7: Katrina! I can't believe it. I didn't know. Are you all right?
9: I am now.
7: Oh, I'm in a state of shock. I was at the police station and only happened to hear about the robbery and Jenny Roberts kidnapped.
9: It's all right. Eugene, calm down.
7: I'm afraid I ventured beyond the capacity for calmness.
8: Hold a cotton packing minute. What were you doing at the police station?
7: I was at the police station because I'm the victim of a robbery as well.
8: What?
9: You weren't hurt, were you?
7: Not at all. I returned to my room after one of my classes, and my dorm room had been burgled.
9: Oh, no.
8: Ooh, did they take much from your cash register?
7: Well, strangely, they only took my laptop computer.
9: Only your laptop?
7: Indeed. They left my larger desktop computer, my stereo, even the money I left on my dresser. But the laptop is gone.
8: Perhaps the intruders were interrupted and only had enough time to...
7: Perhaps, but that isn't all they took.
8: But you just said...
7: I said that was all they took from my room. If indeed it's the same culprit or culprits, they purloined one other thing outside of my room.
9: What?
7: My car.
8: They took your automobile? Oh, my things have gone crazy. Who would want such a car? Hello, Captain.
0: Hi, Fred. Katrina, Eugene?
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0: Eugene, I hate to add to your trauma, but I need you to come back down to the police station.
7: Of course, but why?
0: We found your car, and I want you to look it over for clues.
7: Clues? 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
0: No, to find out who robbed Holstein's books.
7: I beg your pardon, I failed to understand the connection.
0: Brace yourself, Eugene. 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
7: What?
10: What
6: 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We always love hearing from you.
10: I'm not real happy about this, you know. This was supposed to be a simple job. A charge of kidnapping wasn't part of the, you know, deal.
11: Don't blame me. She was insurance. How was I supposed to know we wouldn't be chased? Mr. Sauerkraut hadn't set off the alarm.
10: Never mind. Just check the stash, will you?
11: Yeah. Let's see what we have here.
3: Wait, Jenny.
5: What's wrong?
3: You've told us this much before. Now I want you to concentrate. Think details. Forget for a moment what they said. Think about the sound of the car. The sounds outside of the car.
5: I thought I was. I heard the sound of the motor. Cars going by.
3: That's good. Keep going.
5: Okay. The motor, cars going by, and...
3: And what?
10: I'm not real happy about this, you know. This was supposed to be a simple job. A charge of kidnapping wasn't part of the, you know, deal.
11: Don't blame me. She was insurance. How was I supposed to know we wouldn't be chased? Mr. Sauerkraut hadn't set off the alarm.
10: Never mind. Just check the stash, will you?
11: Yeah. Let's see what we have here.
5: A train. We stopped at some train tracks.
3: Good girl. What else?
5: I heard the bell, the gate closed, and the train went past.
3: Fast or slow?
5: What do you mean?
3: Was it a fast train or a slow train?
5: It was a slow train.
3: Probably a freight train. Excellent. See? Now do you understand what we're after?
5: Yeah. Wow.
3: Do you want to go on?
5: Sure.
3: Okay. After the train, what happened?
10: How much money do we get?
11: Who cares? Here we go.
3: Wait a minute. We need to isolate some of that information.
5: Like what?
3: One of them asks about the money and the other says, who cares?
5: Yeah.
3: So robbing the store for money wasn't their motive. That's not what they were after.
5: Oh, I hadn't thought of that. Then what were they after?
3: Good question. Let me double check the report. Mr. Holstein reported the money missing and... The Hoggard book.
5: The what?
3: A rare first edition of a book by Erik Hoggard, a Danish writer. Mr. Holstein said it was delivered that morning and missing after the robbery.
5: That's right. One of them went into the back room and came back with...
3: Katrina Shank's knapsack. Apparently, they shoved the book inside, which is why it wasn't obvious to Mr. Holstein or Katrina that they had it.
5: And I heard them digging around in the knapsack. I remember now.
3: Good.
5: One of them found it, and the other said...
10: Is that it?
11: Looks like it. You gotta give him credit for knowing.
10: Open it and check.
11: Yep, it's what we were looking for.
10: Good.
3: Give him credit. Give who credit?
5: You think somebody hired them?
3: Possibly.
5: Well, maybe they were hired to steal the book by a jealous collector.
3: Maybe. But let's not sidetrack. They referred to another person, then opened what sounded like an envelope, correct?
5: Yeah.
3: And then they were pleased to find that the envelope contained what they were looking for.
5: Yeah, I remember that clearly.
3: Good girl. So it's possible the thieves were hired to go to Holstein's bookstore to steal that book. And it's also possible that stealing money from the cash register was merely a ploy to throw us off their main goal.
5: But why go to all that trouble? Why not just go in and steal the book?
3: Maybe to keep us from asking the questions that will lead us back to them. And many questions are left unanswered still. But I'll have to think about that for a while. Officer Spector?
12: Yes, Detective?
3: I need to talk with Mr. Holstein. Will you get him for me either on the phone or bring him here in person?
12: Yes, ma'am.
3: Until then, we go back to what we know. Or rather, what you know, Jenny. Let's see what you can remember about the hideout.
8: Well, Eugene?
7: It is indeed my car.
8: Well, we had it towed back here and searched it top to bottom for clues. Not a thing.
7: Of course. Fingerprints?
8: Only yours. Other than that, the car is clean.
7: Clean? On the contrary, Captain Quinn, the car is absolutely filthy. Look closely. Have you done an analysis of the dirt?
8: Well, I don't know. I have to confess that the dirt looked like...
0: Dirt. Typical Odyssey dirt. Our lab techs didn't find anything unusual.
7: But this dust is a different color than the dust that usually coats my car, particularly on my drives between the college and Wits End. Huh. And the wheel wells. This is a most peculiar clay.
0: Well, have you ever thought of working for the police, Eugene?
7: What does it pay?
0: You can't afford the pay cut. Dave, get those lab techs back in here. They missed something. Eugene, you said some things were stolen from your dorm room?
7: Yes, sir, my laptop.
0: Anything else?
7: Not that I was aware of.
0: Are you sure? Did you check your room thoroughly?
7: Well, not thoroughly as such, but under the circumstances...
0: I think you'd better go back and look again. Until now, I thought your break-in was unrelated to the holdup. Now, I'm not so sure.
7: Then I'm on my way. If someone can give me a lift.
0: Come on, I need some fresh air anyway. Well, is there anything else missing?
7: Nothing that I would consider valuable, except... I just realized.
0: What?
7: My box of computer disks. They were right over there next to my main computer.
0: So they took your laptop computer and a box of blank disks?
7: No, not blank. They had all my files on them, all the work I've been doing over the past couple of years. This is horrible.
0: What are you doing?
7: Checking my main computer. The disks were merely a backup for the files on my larger desktop. Quickly now. Come on, come on. Oh, no.
0: What's wrong?
7: The hard drive on my computer where all the files were kept... It's been reformatted.
0: Oh, you better explain. I'm bad with these machines.
7: Gone. Everything is gone.
0: What's gone, Eugene?
7: My files. Everything. They've been completely erased.
9: 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I wonder if Eugene's car and computer have anything to do with the robbery at Holstein's bookstore. If so, what's the connection? Will Jenny help Detective Ethan catch the crooks before they get away? I guess we'll have to hear the answers to those questions and more on our next adventure. Don't miss it. 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Our production engineer was Dave Arnold. And our executive producer is Chuck Bolte. And I'm Chris, hoping you'll join us again next time for more Adventures in Odyssey.
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21: With SRN News, I'm Jason Walker. In Maine, the Democratic Party there says it will hold a convention now that Graham Plattner is dropping out of the Senate race. Plattner, accused of sexual assault by a former girlfriend, though staunchly denies the allegations. Kuwait sounding its missile alert sirens early Thursday morning after Bahrain and Qatar warning of an Iranian attack after the United States launched a new round of airstrikes targeting Iran. No immediate word of damage in the three Gulf Arab nations. United States military carrying out more strikes on Iran after the Islamic Republic had attacked ships in the Strait of Hormuz. The president says it will get much worse if Iran attacks commercial ships in the strait again. And Iran now says the explosions in a number of locations, including U.S. attacks on a power plant. SRN News.
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22: Our Denver area forecast tonight, scattered evening thunderstorms, which might produce some stronger wind gusts, and then will be partly cloudy. Lows tonight in the upper 50s. For Thursday and Friday, they'll both have some scattered afternoon and evening showers and thunderstorms. Highs going to be in the upper 80s with lows in the upper 50s. The summer sizzle returns this weekend with temps in the mid-90s. Mid and upper 90s continue into the work week. Going to be mostly sunny and dry with lows in the middle and upper 60s overnight. I'm Day Weather Meteorologist on Watson.
23: Current temperature
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0: welcome to our weekly broadcast of Abiding in the Word with Dave Love, Senior Pastor of Calvary Castle Rock. Today we are continuing our series called Hard Questions, Solid Answers. This is a series of questions you have asked Pastor Dave throughout his years of ministry. So let's listen in now as Pastor Dave answers this hard question with a solid answer.
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2: Welcome to Calvary Castle Rock. And so tonight is, how can the loving God command for the Israelites to eradicate the nation of Canaan with all the different people groups in there? And so it's a great question. If you need a Bible, raise your hand. That way you can follow along with us. And I think the when it gets down to the nitty and gritty, it comes down to, because as those nations that they are destroying, there are women and children, there are babies, there are women who are pregnant that are being killed. And so we look at that and go, man, it just seems so horrendous. And so many times I'll hear some sort of scoffer or somebody say that that God of the Bible arbitrarily, like just at a whim, orders the destruction of entire cities just so the Jews had a place to go. And so how could a loving God command the destruction of all those innocent people? Well, there are several things misleading in that question. For one, it's not arbitrary. God has his reasons for doing what he's doing, as we'll see here in a moment. And the people aren't innocent. And so we're going to take a look at that here tonight as well. And so I kind of want to tackle this in two ways. I don't think you can truly answer this question properly without first understanding God. Now, we're not going to do an in-depth study of the person of God or all of his attributes or things like that. If you don't believe what the Word of God says, then your question really is, you do not believe in the inerrancy of God's Word. So we have to start from that premise as a given. If you're going to tackle this question, then you have to come from a place where you do believe it's God's Word. If you don't believe it's God's Word, then maybe none of those things happened. And so you don't have a leg to stand on. Well, how do you know he ordered for the judgment? Well, the Bible says so. So you believe this Bible is true? Well, no. Okay, then where are you coming from? Okay, so if you believe the Bible is true, then you have a legitimate question to ask. The Bible does say that, right? It does say that. So it's true, he did do that. Well, it's true, he did that only if the Bible is true. Thus, checkmate in another area of your unbelieving life. You obviously believe the Bible is true if you take issue with that. I want you to get that. I want you to understand that. And so we're going to look a little bit of what God's Word says about himself, but you first have to come from that premise, that foundational block, that the Word of God is true. Because that's the basis of you taking umbrage with what the Lord has done. The only reason we know the Lord has done that is because his Word tells us so. That and the fact that archaeological evidence also backs us up with that. The second thing that I want to look at is that there couldn't be any more misleading statement than when someone says those poor innocent people. They're not innocent. No one's innocent. And so we're going to take a look at those as well as some other things here. So let's take quickly just a quick account of what God says about himself. God is a God of communication. This is one of the reasons why it's important that I think as a church that we have a website, that people can podcast, that this is just the technology that we live in. And God is a God of communication. And so he has communicated it through his word. I want you to go to Titus, because this is the basis of everything that we're about to read. In Titus chapter 1, verse 1 and 2, there's a declaration that God's Word tells us about himself that I think is very important that we understand. Paul, a bondservant of God and an apostle of Jesus Christ, according to the faith of God's elect and the acknowledgement of the truth with accords with godliness, in hope of eternal life, which God, who cannot, what? Lie. So everything that he is going to communicate to us about himself has to be true based on this foundational block of where you're coming from with your question of why would God kill, a loving God kill all the people there in Cana, want to destroy them, get rid of them, eradicate them, commit genocide there, including women and children. Why would he do that? Well, the only, again, you're asking why, because you believe he does say he does that in God's word. Thus, you obviously believe, again, that God's word is true. And so this is what we have to do. We have to start there and realize, okay, based on that premise that God's word is true, now we all have the same place that we can look towards as a resource to try and figure out why God did what he did, why he said what he said, what is his reasoning behind that. And we all go to the word of God for those answers, as opposed to arbitrarily ourselves, by how we feel, come up with some sort of answer or conclusion of why God did what he did. And I just want to caution you there. When I begin to make judgment calls in my own finite mind, and I go against what God does, and I don't believe that's the right thing to do, what have I just done? I have become the authority over God. And now I've become God, because I think I know best. Go over here to Genesis chapter 3. Isn't that kind of what Satan wants us to do? Because when he's presenting to Eve the tree of knowledge of good and evil, in chapter 3, verse 1, it says, "Now the serpent was more cunning than any beast of the field, which the Lord God had made. And he said to the woman, Has God indeed said, You shall not eat of the tree of the garden? And the woman said to the serpent, We may eat the fruit of the trees of the garden, but the fruit of the tree which is in the midst of the garden, God has said, You shall not eat it, nor shall you touch it, lest you die. And the serpent said to the woman, For God knows, he says, you will not surely die. For God knows in the day that you eat of it, your eyes will be open and you will be like God, knowing good and evil. And we have been like that ever since. I know what's best. I can make this decision. I don't need God to tell me. God says, what's that's not true. I believe, and now I've become God. That's exactly what Satan wanted us to be like. He wanted us to be in rebellion with him, because that is who he is like. And so we see here from Titus that God cannot lie. And if God cannot lie, then what he has written in his word must be true. So in order to understand God, we must believe what he has written about himself. And I want you to go to Psalm 19, verse 9. We already know he cannot lie. We already know he cannot lie. And so there in Psalm 19, verse 9, we're told this: the fear of the Lord is clean, enduring forever. The judgments of the Lord are what? True and righteous altogether. So he made some sort of judgment call about the Canaanites. He made a judgment about those seven nations there in Canaan. He made a judgment there. They need to be wiped out. They need to be destroyed. Well, obviously that judgment is true and righteous. So, if God cannot lie, then he's telling us the truth about himself, that he is true and righteous. All of his judgments are true and righteous. Then there's something righteous about making that command to wipe out all those nations. There's got to be something righteous in that. And if you come from any other place, that tells me that you're being God. And so, go to Psalm 89, verse 14. In Psalm 89, verse 14, it says, righteousness and justice are the foundation of your throne. Mercy and truth go before your face. There has to be something that goes alongside his righteousness and justice, that mercy and truth go there with him. So there's something about this decision that has been made, this judgment that's made, that somehow it is right, it is just, it is true, but it's also merciful somehow. And then I want you to go to Zephaniah. And if you know where that is, man, you're a godly person. It's right after Habakkuk. Zephaniah 3, verse 5 says something very important. The Lord is righteous in her midst. He will do no unrighteousness. Underline that. The word unrighteousness there in the Hebrew means evil. He will do no evil. He will do no wrong. So God ordering the judgment of these people cannot be wrong, and it cannot be evil. We need to understand that when it comes to the person of God. So in other words, God can do no evil. So to question that God is doing something wrong in the command to destroy all the inhabitants of that land is accusing God of doing something evil. And that's against his very nature. And thus, where we're coming from is wrong. And because of God's word, and if you commit yourself to God's word, you cannot go down that road. And so from the very foundation of who God is, he can do no wrong. He cannot lie. Now let me ask you this. Is God the giver and taker of life? I can't tell you how much I've been reading lately where someone wants to come from it. Well, he's the giver of life, but he's certainly not the taker of life. Romans 4:17, God who gives life to the dead calls those which do not exist as though they did. 1 Timothy 6:13, I urge you in the sight of God who gives life to all things. Job 1:21, after his whole family has died, everything has been taken away from him. Naked I came from my mother's womb, naked shall I return there. The Lord gave, the Lord has taken away. Blessed is the name of the Lord. Job 27:8, for what is the hope of the hypocrite, though he may gain much, if God takes away his life? Meaning he can. At any time. He's a giver or taker of life. God's word makes that very clear. And so since God is the giver of life, he can also say when it expires. The creator has the right over what he creates. I, however, do not have the right over what he creates. I don't have the right to take away what he creates unless he commands me to do so. Then it's different. The apologist and great theologian Dr. Craig Lane said this, since God doesn't issue commands to himself, he has no moral duties to fulfill. He is certainly not subject to the same moral obligations and prohibitions that we are. For example, I have no right to take an innocent life. For me to do so would be murder, but God has no such limitations. He can give and take as he chooses. We all recognize this when we accuse some authority that presumes to take life as, what do we say? You're playing God. Human authorities who claim to have rights which belong only to God. God is under no obligation whatsoever to extend my life for another second. If he wanted to strike me dead right now, that's his prerogative. What this implies is that God has the right to be able to say enough with anyone. There are several times in Scripture where it says, and God killed him. And you go, whoa, you telling me he can't take life? I'm saying read your Bible. Because he certainly can. And so the problem is that we don't like the fact, if he wants to take life, that's fine. But we don't like the fact is that when he commands us to be his judicial arm to do so, that's what we don't seem to like. when he commands the Israeli soldiers to end their lives. There are those who would say this is a primitive and barbaric act of murder perpetuated again on innocent lives. But see, there's a difference between murder and justifiable killing. Murder involves intentional, malicious hatred that leads to that life taken. On the other hand, the Bible speaks of permissible life taken in capital punishment, Genesis 9. In self-defense, Exodus 22, verse 2. And someone will just again claim, but that's murder. No, it's not. Our moral duty is determined by God's command. It is commanding someone to do something which, in the absence of that divine command, if I do something that God says I'm not supposed to do, or if I do something that God didn't say for me to do, that's when I'm in error, that's when I am in sin. But when I am carrying out what God has commanded me to do, that's obedience. And that's believing God above and beyond how I feel. And that's actually maturity. On divine command, God has the right to command an act which in the absence of divine command would have been sin, but which is now morally obligatory in virtue of that command, because he is God, and he is good, and he is just, and he is righteous, and he cannot lie, and he cannot do evil, and he can never be wrong. God says this about himself. He's long-suffering.

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2: A few days of sin. It's not over a few months of sin. It's not even over a few years of sin. It's centuries of sin. When he finally says enough. And so when I just take a glance over what I just taught here, God cannot lie. His word is true. His word tells us he is just, righteous, merciful, true, and he cannot do any evil. So the destruction of the Canaanite people cannot be unjust or unrighteous or evil by the very nature of who God is. And that has to bring us to this conclusion that the destruction of the Canaanites, the destruction of those seven nations within the land of Canaan, had to be righteous, true, and good, and merciful, by the way. When you can get to that point, the question now changes. It's not a, how could God? It now takes on a different tone. God, you're gracious, you're merciful, you're loving, you're good, you're compassionate. You know, you're righteous. You cannot do evil. You cannot lie. So if I have to come from that point of view, now the question changes a little bit. It now becomes, God, can you now kind of explain to me through your word maybe why you commanded Israel to do that? And you know it's awesome? He does. He does. And so something changes here along the line. What is it that changes? Did God change? No. I've changed. As I submit myself to what God's word says, my question stops being so accusatory and now becomes one of fellowship. I'm a believer in Jesus Christ, Lord. I'm a child of God. No good thing will he withhold from those who walk uprightly. Jesus himself said, am I going to withhold this information from my friends? No. And I believe that God does have an answer here for why he does what he does in this situation. You see, prior to Israel's bondage in Egypt, God made a promise to Abraham. I want you to go to Genesis chapter 15. He makes a covenant with him. And so, in verse 13 it says, then he said to Abram, know certainly that your descendants will be strangers in the land that is not theirs. Will serve them, they will afflict them for how long? 400 years. So the descendants of Abraham are going to be there in Egypt for 400 years. This is a few hundred years when God tells this to Abram. And so you're talking about 150 years, I believe it is, between the time that God's given this, and you actually see Jacob and his 12 sons going into Egypt. And so we see here that there's going to be four generations here, or 400 years that are going to go by. And verse 16 it says, but in the fourth generation they shall return here, for the iniquity of the Amorites is not yet complete. Again, iniquity means evil. It's not yet complete. It has not, the cup is not full of the atrocities that they have done, to which then at that point God is compelled to judge them. That's how long suffering is. For over 400 years, no telling what they've been doing up until this point, but there's another 400 years after Jacob and his sons go into Egypt before God calls them out to judge these nations. This isn't just an overnight snap decision. God has seen the evil that they've done, but it hasn't run its course yet, is what he's saying. It hasn't run its course. It's not yet complete.

Okay, Dave, but what is it that they've done that they deserve such judgment? I want you to go to Deuteronomy chapter 20. Go to Deuteronomy chapter 20, verse 16. It says, but of the cities of these people which the Lord your God gives you as an inheritance, you shall let nothing that breathes remain alive. Whoa. Nothing that breathes remains alive. But you shall utterly destroy them, the Hittite, the Amorite, the Canaanite, the Perizzite, the Hivite, the Jebusite, the Cellulite. No, that's a heavier group of people, but that's for some else. Just as the Lord your God has commanded you, lest they teach you to do according to all their abominations, which they have done for their gods, you sin against the Lord your God. So these things that they've done, God has called abominations. They're abominable. They're not even worth mentioning, but he does mention them. And they've done it in the way of worship. These are the gods that they have chosen to worship. These are the gods that they have chosen to follow. And they've chosen to do these very, very despicable acts. Which I believe as we go through this is going to show that they're at a place.

We're out of time for today's Wednesday edition of Abiding in the Word. Tune in tomorrow as Pastor Dave continues the series, Hard Questions, Solid Answers. If you're in Castle Rock or the surrounding area, we'd love to have you visit. You'll find us right near the actual Castle Rock on the corner of 5th and Woodlands. 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The barbecue will begin at 5:30, and then worship and the Word will begin at 6:45. 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You can also call the church office at 303-663-2514. We appreciate you spending time with us today. Until our next time together, we encourage you to always be abiding in the Word of God.

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5: Of the world's largest nations engaging in religious persecution. Here's Michael Harrington.
6: There are over 8 billion people living on this planet, and nearly 3 billion of them reside in China and India. Sadly, according to a wide-ranging survey by the Pew Research Center, religious freedom is largely non-existent in both those nations, and Christians are the most common victims. In China, the government is determined to rid itself of Christians, while in India, local radical Hindus are the ones trying to kill believers or run them out of the country altogether. Michael Harrington reporting.
7: A new poll released by Talker Research finding 17% of Americans do not believe Gay Pride Month should be celebrated at all. Another 8% believe it's too much and should be scaled back. Survey finds 28% think Pride Month is important and should be supported. 21% say they support the idea but admit they don't care about it. This is SRN News.
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1: Feeling aimless in your walk with God, maybe listless? Pastor Greg Laurie points out how God's Spirit empowers us and directs us to live God's way.
0: This isn't about trying harder. This is about realizing that there is power there to help us to live this Christian life.

0: A car can't go anywhere without an engine. A car better not go anywhere without a steering wheel. A car needs propulsion and direction. And you know, so do believers. And today on A New Beginning, Pastor Greg Laurie points out how it's the Spirit of God who provides both. He leads us in the path we should go, and He gives us the spiritual strength to make the journey. You've joined us for an encouraging series today called Refresh, What Every Christian Needs to Know.
1: The story of an old farmer, his wife, and their son who drove into the big city for the first time in their old beat-up pickup truck. So the father and son decided to go into this towering skyscraper and check out the magnificent lobby. The wife stayed in the truck. As the son and the father walk in, they see these massive doors suddenly open up and an elderly woman walks inside, and then the doors shut. A few moments pass, the doors open again, and out comes a beautiful young girl. The old farmer says to his son, "Quick, go get mama." That's an elevator, by the way, in case you missed the joke. But wouldn't it be great if we could just change that quickly? You know, watch one service online, and your whole life is changed, and the trajectory of your life is changed. Well, that's not going to happen. Listen, when you put your faith in Christ, your eternal destination changes from hell to heaven. Your citizenship is now in heaven. But then becoming more Christ-like, well, that takes a lifetime. But let me say, what better way to live one's life? So I want to talk to you about how you can change and how you can continue to see change in your life as a follower of Jesus in this message, the refreshing power of the Spirit-filled life. Let me start with a question. Are you content with where you're at right now spiritually? Or do you find yourself taking two steps forward and three steps back? You seem like you're growing and then you have a huge setback. Maybe there's a pattern of sin in your life right now that you can't seem to break free from. It's sort of like a Goliath and you don't know how to defeat it. It maybe even causes you to become very depressed. Am I talking to a depressed person right now? A person who's really down right now. In fact, you're so down that you even contemplated taking your own life. May I say to you, don't even consider that. You are loved by God. You are loved by people more than you realize, and you have so much to offer. But yes, we do get depressed, and I think there's one of three reasons we get depressed. We get depressed by something we did in our past, something we did we wish we had not done, something we said we wish we had not said. So you're depressed about your past, and maybe the ramifications of bad decisions continue to affect you this day. Or maybe you're anxious and depressed about your future. You worry about, what if this happens? What if that happens? And it weighs heavily on you. Or maybe you're weighed down by something presently. You're facing a big problem. It may be internal. It may be external. Maybe it's involving work or your family. It might be an illness, a financial crisis, a legal problem. The list goes on. I read a tragic story about a young woman who was a successful dietitian living in New York City. Her Instagram page was filled with happy photos of her dining around the world and visiting exotic locations. She was living the life some people only dream of. But tragically, she took her own life through suicide. In her suicide note to her mother, she wrote these words, quote, "Despite a great life, she was feeling absolutely nothing." She wrote, "I have accepted hope as nothing more than delayed disappointment, and I'm just plain tired of feeling tired," end quote. Am I talking to somebody right now that's just tired of feeling tired? You feel that hope is nothing more than delayed disappointment. By the way, that's not unique to our time. In the oldest book of the Bible, the book of Job, Job writes in Job 8, "The hopes of the godless evaporate. Their confidence hangs by a thread. They're leaning on a spider's web." Have you ever tried to lean on a spider's web? That won't hold you up very well. If you put your hope, if you put your trust in the things this world, this culture offers, you will come up empty. That's what happened to this woman. It's such a sad way it ended for her. But you can put your hope in God, and everything can change for you. Now, our text that we're going to look at together is Romans 8. Romans 8 is the answer to the depression about one's past, present, and future. And there's hope resonating from the verses we'll read in Romans 8. For starters, Romans 8 tells us that there is no condemnation for our past. There is no condemnation for our past, because Romans 8:1 says, there is therefore no condemnation to those who are in Christ Jesus. You know, when we sin, and we all do sin, of course, the devil condemns us. And then we join in the condemnation and we condemn ourselves. But yet, what does the Bible say in 1 John 1:9? It says that we will confess our sin. He's faithful and just to forgive us our sin and cleanse us from all unrighteousness. Now, is God telling the truth or not? Well, he's telling the truth. And if he tells us he'll cleanse us from all unrighteousness, I should accept that in my life and believe that God has forgiven me. Listen to this. I should not choose to remember what God has chosen to forget. Number two, Romans 8:38 tells me there is no separation from God's love in the future. Number one, no condemnation from God for my past, no separation from God in my future. Because Romans 8:38 says, Paul speaking, I am convinced that nothing can ever separate us from God's love, neither death nor life, nor angels nor demons, nor our fears for today or our worries about tomorrow. No, not even the powers of hell can separate us from God's love. Isn't that a great promise? No demonic power can separate you from the love of God. No matter what you do, God will never stop loving you. Listen to this. God is not mad at you. God is mad about you. He can't take his eyes off of you. And third and lastly, Romans 8:28 assures me that all things in the present are working together for good. You know this verse probably. Romans 8:28 says, for we know that all things work together for good to those that love God and are called according to his purpose. So no condemnation in the past, no separation in the future, and whatever you're going through, God can ultimately work together for good.
0: Pastor Greg Laurie will have the second half of his message in just a moment. We really enjoy hearing when Pastor Greg's teaching and preaching touches lives.
2: 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Thank you so much, and God bless you.
0: 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Call 1-866-871-1144. Again, 866-871-1144. Well, we're in Romans chapter 8 today for Pastor Greg's message called The Refreshing Power of the Spirit-Filled Life. Let's continue.
1: Let's read Romans 8, verses 1 to 4. There is therefore now no condemnation to those who are in Christ Jesus, who do not walk according to the flesh, but according to the Spirit. For the law of the Spirit of life in Christ Jesus has made me free from the law of sin and death. For what the law could not do, and that it was weak to the flesh, God did by sending his own son in the likeness of sinful flesh on account of sin. He condemned sin in the flesh that the righteous requirements of the law might be fulfilled in us who do not walk according to the flesh, but according to the Spirit. So who is the Holy Spirit? let me say, first of all, that he has a distinct personality. The Holy Spirit is God. The Holy Spirit is a member of the Trinity. The Holy Spirit has will. The Holy Spirit has purpose, and he has a specific work that he wants to do in your life. Before we're Christians, it's the Holy Spirit that convicts us of our sin. It's the Holy Spirit that draws us to Christ. It's the Holy Spirit that seals us once we have believed in Christ. And then after that, as a believer, it's the Holy Spirit who will lead you, who will empower you, and will fill you each and every day. In fact, over in Ephesians 5, it says, be filled with the Holy Spirit. Speaking to yourself in psalms and hymns and spiritual songs, singing and making melody in your hearts to the Lord. Be filled with the Spirit. And by the way, that has nothing to do with your emotions. Being filled with the Spirit just simply means being controlled by the Spirit. When you ask God to fill you, you're asking him to control your life. In fact, the word that is used there, describing the filling of the Spirit in Ephesians 5, the word filled can be translated to permeate. The Holy Spirit wants to permeate your life. The Holy Spirit wants to be a part of every aspect of your life. The Holy Spirit wants to be a part of your marriage. The Holy Spirit wants to be a part of your singleness. The Holy Spirit wants to permeate your career. He wants to permeate your ministry. He wants to be a part of everything. Let the Holy Spirit permeate your life. And then another way this word is translated is the word that is used to describe wind filling a sail. So have you ever been out on a sailboat and there's no wind and you're just waiting for that gust of wind to carry you along? Let the Holy Spirit fill your sails. Let the Holy Spirit permeate every area of your life. Let the Holy Spirit fill you and control you. This isn't about trying harder. This is about realizing that there is power there to help us to live this Christian life. So when Paul says, be filled with the Spirit, it's also in the original language, a command. So here's what Paul is saying. I command you to go to God and say that I need your Holy Spirit to permeate my life and to fill my sails and to guide me each and every day. So what do we learn here about living the Spirit-filled life? If you're taking notes, here's point number one. A Spirit-led believer lives a condemnation-free life. Romans 8 starts with no condemnation, and it ends with no separation. It does not say there'll be no failures. It does not say there'll be no inconsistencies in our life. What it does say is there's no condemnation, because there's no condemnation to those who are in Christ Jesus. You're a new person. The Bible says, if any man be in Christ, he is an altogether different kind of person. The old things have passed away. Behold, everything becomes fresh and new. See, God sees you for what you will become, not just what you are. You remember that he saw Simon and he gave him a new name, Rock. You are Rock, he said to Simon. Simon the vacillator. Simon the impetuous. Simon the hot-headed one who always spoke his mind. You, Jesus says, are Rock. I think the other disciples might have been in the background snickering a little bit, thinking, does Jesus know who this guy is? Oh, he knew. But he knew that Simon would grow into his name. And God sees what you will become, not just what you are. We see failure. God sees potential. We see the past. God sees the future. We see the end. God sees a new beginning. Point number two, the best way to not go backwards is to go forward in the Spirit. Again, the best way to not go backwards is to go forward in the Spirit. Verse 4, the righteous requirements of the law might be fulfilled in us who do not walk according to the flesh, but according to the Spirit. Now, before Romans 8 is Romans 7. Is that not an amazing insight? But in Romans 7, we find Paul struggling with sin. Not sure how he can overcome sin. In Romans 7, we read Paul writing, I want to do what is right, but I can't. I want to do what is good, but I don't. I don't want to do what is wrong, but I do it anyway. But if I do what I don't want to do, I'm not really the one doing it. It's sin living in me that does it. Hey, does that sound familiar? Do you ever find yourself doing the thing you don't want to do? Thinking the thoughts you don't want to think, and you're thinking, why is this happening? In fact, in Romans chapter 7, Paul uses the word I 30 times, and there's not a single mention of the Holy Spirit. But in contrast, in Romans 8, there are at least 20 references to the Holy Spirit. So the idea is, in Romans 7, he's trying to do it in his own strength. And in Romans 8, he realizes there's help, there's power. There's one here who will enable me to live the life God has called me to live, and it's the Holy Spirit. Again, the best way to not go backwards is to go forward. See, if you are a spiritual person, you will want to do spiritual things. One person gets up in the morning, and the first thing they do is they open up the Bible, and they pray. Then they get in their vehicle, and maybe they're driving to work, and they're listening to a Christian a radio station, worship music, or maybe a podcast of a Bible study, and they're getting stronger spiritually. Well, another person, in contrast, sleeps in, no Bible study, no prayer. They listen to talk radio on the way to work. So one is in church, involved in a small group. The other is not in church, or they're only there occasionally, not involved in a small group. And then we wonder, why is one person doing better than another person? It could be compared to two dogs fighting all the time. I heard the story of a man who had two dogs that were constantly fighting. And someone asked him, how do you determine which dog wins? He said, the one I feed the most. See, you have two natures. You have a new nature given to you when you became a Christian, and you have an old nature, and that's what you always default back to automatically, your sinful inclinations. So if you want to do better spiritually, you have to feed the one dog, if you will, feed the new nature. Listen, I'm not trying to put you under legalism here. That's what we've been freed from. This is not works righteousness. This is, in fact, a working righteousness. And the way to do it is with the help of the Holy Spirit.

0: good practical insight from Pastor Greg Laurie. On today's edition of A New Beginning, he's bringing us a message called The Refreshing Power of the Spirit-Filled Life, part of his new series titled Refresh. Now, we want to pause for just a moment and mention that this power from the Holy Spirit is available to believers. It's available to those who've entered into a relationship with the Lord. Pastor Greg has a further word to share about that.
1: So as you've been listening today, maybe you've thought to yourself, man, I wish I had this relationship with God that is being talked about. Well, you can. He's only a prayer away. You see, becoming a Christian, it doesn't take years. It doesn't take months. It doesn't take weeks. It doesn't even take hours. It can happen in a moment. That's how it happened for me. I just heard the gospel, and all of a sudden I realized this is all true. And maybe you've realized that as well. Let me ask you, would you like Jesus Christ to come into your life? Would you like him to forgive you of your sin? Would you like this relationship with God we've been talking about today? If so, why don't you just pray a simple prayer with me? Say this to God, Lord Jesus, I know that I'm a sinner, but I know that you're the Savior who died on the cross for my sin and rose again from the dead. Jesus, I turn from my sin and I choose to follow you from this moment forward as my Savior and Lord, as my God and friend. Thank you for hearing this prayer. And I ask this in Jesus' name. Amen. Hey, did you just pray that prayer? If so, I want to send you at no charge what we call a new believer's Bible. Here's Dave to tell you more. And let me just say, congratulations. You've made the right decision.
0: Yeah, that's right. 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
6: Have you ever heard a voice like that? That blast from heaven.
0: George Whitefield played such an important part of the Great Awakening, the Great Awakening in the 18th century, as did the Wesley brothers and Jonathan Edwards. Mm-hmm. Pastor Greg, if the four of those men hadn't spread the gospel as they did, how would that have affected the birth of our country?
1: Mm. Yeah, well, it was all part of God's plan to bring these men to our shores to proclaim the gospel. They founded great universities that still exist today, sadly, that have strayed quite far from their spiritual roots, but they impacted the people of the colonies of what would eventually become the United States of America in a profound way. These people came to put their faith in Jesus Christ, and as a result, there was a morality. The morality came as a result of the spirituality, and specifically as a result of their conversion. And that became the soil that the seeds of liberty were planted in, which ultimately bloomed into what we call the United States of America. There's never been anything like this. No country has ever been formed the way the United States has been formed. And think of all the good America has been able to do around the world. So come discover the spiritual origin story, if you will, of the United States of America in a new film that has just come out called A Great Awakening. It tells the story of George Whitefield, the Wesley brothers, Jonathan Edwards, It tells a story of the unique and amazing friendship between Whitfield and someone you may have heard of named Benjamin Franklin. And Franklin published the sermons of Whitfield, and he helped to spread the gospel in his own way. And this is a story you're going to love, and you're going to watch this movie over and over again. So let us send you a DVD of A Great Awakening, and we'll send it to you for your gift of any size. 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
19: With SRN News, I'm Jason Walker. U.S. military carrying out more strikes on Iran. That after the Islamic Republic attacked ships in the Strait of Hormuz. President Trump says it has signaled the end of a ceasefire. He also says it will, quote, get much worse if Iran attacks commercial ships in the Strait again. In the meantime, Iranian state media reports explosions in a number of locations. That includes U.S. attacks on the home of Iran's nuclear power plant complex. A German investigation into an online predator network that thrived on the messaging app Telegram has now led to the convictions of four members of that group's inner circle. Not a great deal is known about this group, but the network was made up of mainly Chinese men targeting mostly Chinese women in Germany. SRN News.
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20: Our Denver area forecast tonight, scattered evening thunderstorms, which might produce some stronger wind gusts, and then will be partly cloudy. Lows tonight in the upper 50s. For Thursday and Friday, they'll both have some scattered afternoon and evening showers and thunderstorms. Highs going to be in the upper 80s with lows in the upper 50s. The summer sizzle returns this weekend with temps in the mid-90s. Mid and upper 90s continue into the work week. Going to be mostly sunny and dry with lows in the middle and upper 60s overnight. I'm Day Weather Meteorologist. Just on water.
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22: 65 degrees.
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23: Thank you for joining Alan Jackson Ministries.
24: However, while he claimed to be trimming the size of government, in reality, he had a plan for expanding it rather dramatically. He shifted millions of jobs to government contractors. The maneuver allowed his administration to hide the expansion of government within the bureaucracy. The federal workforce under his administration effectively grew from 2.1 million to a staggering 9.1 million. Now, I don't tell you that to go back and rake through history. I tell you that we have to pay attention. We're spending money on foolish things, and I would remind you the government doesn't have money, they just have our money.
23: Listening to Alan Jackson Ministries. We'll be back to the message in just a moment, but first, we want to tell you about Pastor Alan's new book. The world is constantly trying to tell us who we are, but God's Word tells a different story. In his new book, Your Identity in Christ, 12 Truths About Who You Are, Pastor Alan Jackson shares biblical truth to help you better understand who you are in Christ through your relationship with Jesus. 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That's 855-577-2255. We're so glad you're here to listen. Today's program is part one of Pastor Alan's message called Why Israel Matters, A Chosen People. 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
24: We're in a series of talks on why Israel matters. In this particular session, we're going to look at that from the perspective of a chosen people. Is that legitimate? I believe it is. I'll give you the short answer. But I want to start with a verse you don't have in your notes, because I can. But it is a verse from the reading portion for the weekend. I hope you're reading the Gospels with us, and I hope you've invited somebody to join you in that. It's Luke's Gospel, chapter 12. Jesus is speaking to the religious leaders in Jerusalem. So they are steeped in scripture and biblical tradition and knowledge, and Jesus says to them, hypocrites. And that's not a compliment, no matter what point in history you live. He said, you know how to interpret the appearance of the earth and the sky. How is it that you don't know how to interpret, or some of the older translations say analyze, how is it that you don't know how to interpret or analyze this present time? It's a pretty straightforward idea. Jesus said you can look at the sky and you've got some anticipation of the weather. If it's cloudy and dark, you think it could rain. If it's sunny and clear, it could be hot. You know how to anticipate weather patterns. But he said, you do not know how to understand or analyze the times in which you live. It's very clear that Jesus' expectation is that his audience would not just be biblically literate, but they would understand the world in which they lived in light of the teaching of Scripture. You see, they were biblical experts, and they did not recognize Messiah in their presence. And he wasn't subtle. He raised the dead and walked on water and made wine out of water. Pretty good party tricks. And they missed him in spite of fulfilling dozens and dozens of biblical prophecies that they'd spent their entire lives studying. They could not recognize or analyze the present time in which they lived. Jesus expects us to be able to do that in the 21st century. We have plans and things to do and agendas and objectives. And, you know, we had an election and we kind of sort of paid attention so we could participate. But we wanted to move on because we don't want to think about all that garbage anymore. We're tired of the bickering and we want to get back to what we want to do and our dreams and our agendas. And yes, we're Christians and, you know, we kind of read our Bibles. And yeah, but, you know, I'm not going to be one of those people. And I hear Jesus saying, you spend a lot of time considering the weather because the weather could interrupt your plans. It could rain on your picnic. You might want to go to the beach and it's not going to be a good time. But he said, you don't care enough about what's happening in the world to analyze the times you live. Now, I would submit to you, we don't want to be those people. The little paradigm I've been sharing with you for quite a season, actually several episodes of shaking ago now, it first came with COVID. You know, those shakings to me are when God begins to shake things and things become clear that were not clear previously. That happened in an unprecedented way with COVID. And I began to encourage you to watch and listen, to think, and then be prepared to act, not just to be sheeple. We have to watch and listen and think. And then we had another, there have been multiple episodes. I didn't know this was coming. I didn't understand when God said he would shake the earth that that's how it would unfold. But I think the Hamas attack in Israel a little over a year ago, October, was another season of shaking, not just for the hatred of Hamas towards the Jewish people. I understood that. Honestly, as horrific as it was when I saw the videos of it, that part wasn't really a shock to me. What shocked me was the hatred of the Jewish people that was boiling in this nation. At some of the most celebrated academic institutions and very powerful people in academia and government and institutional life in America who wouldn't condemn it. If that same kind of hatred had been expressed towards almost any other minority or subset of our culture, it would have been vilified in a moment, and it wasn't. Well, I believe last November was another episode of shaking. Not because of the individuals elected, but there are things being pushed into the public square that I didn't know that weren't as clear to me 6 months ago. And every one of those episodes has been a little unsettling. It's uncomfortable. It's disorienting. You're trying to sort out what's appropriate and what's inappropriate. And should I believe this? And what's the right action to take? And because when they're shaking, things are not as stable and it's hard to find that stability. And you and I want to pay attention to what Jesus said. I want to understand the times. So I'll take just a moment with this. I think it's relevant to our faith and our scripture and our community, but so much is happening. A lot of change is happening. And there's a lot of competing voices, and some of them very loud, and some of them very powerful, and some of them very influential and very strident in their assertions. It seems to me the most predictable constant at the moment is that those who oppose President Trump will be loud and unrelenting in their opposition. That has framed the landscape of public discourse in our nation since Mr. Trump stepped into the political arena. Loud opposition. And the menu of things they've been opposed to has been widely diverse. Russian collusion. I mean, it's an unending list beyond politics or personal preference. The people with those voices have proven a willingness to tell just about any lie, fabricate the most remarkable accusations, and then brazenly repeat what they know to be totally false. It's unsettling. And then when the truth does come into the public square, no one walks back and goes, oh, we're really sorry about that. That's how you maintain civility. We've avoided that. The persistence, volume, and broad cooperation of the legacy media makes it really difficult to interpret what's happening. It's a confusing time. So I think a few facts from history are helpful. Once upon a time, I earned a degree in history, which really just means you know the tools sometimes to go find some stuff. But one of the things these days that's getting a lot of attention, a lot of discussion, a lot of voices has been DOGE, the Department of Government Efficiency, and the willingness to look at the government expenditures. It's really a fascinating discussion, and Elon Musk and his participation in that. We're told that's very inappropriate to have someone who wasn't elected be meddling in those things. Well, there's only two people in the executive branch that are elected, the president and the vice president. That's a matter of record. And having unelected people serving in that executive branch is by no means a new thing. When President Obama came to office, he appointed more than 30 czars who weren't approved by the Senate and given significant powers and authority for expenditure and oversight. And it's a part of the way government has unfolded. And as President Trump announces plans to restructure the federal government and remove some entrenched bureaucrats, and there are one or two, more than 90% of the federal workforce have not been working in the office full time. 90%? I don't know, the little place where I work, if that was true, we would fail quickly. And many have claimed that such firings are an unprecedented attack on civil service. They deliver those messages with all the sincerity of an evangelist. However, history really gives us a very different picture. The blueprint for mass firings in the federal government wasn't drafted by Trump. It was authored by President Bill Clinton. President Clinton took drastic action when he entered office. He fired many federal appointees and those reporting directly to them. It reached three levels deep into the management hierarchy of the government. It included upper level, mid-level, and lower level managers. At the time, such dismissals were unprecedented. The stated reason for his actions was to reform government and to make it more efficient. It was 1993, the Reinventing Government Initiative. Clinton oversaw the termination, get this, of more than 370,000 federal employees. The initiative was led by Tennessee's own Vice President Al Gore. And it was marketed as an effort to cut bureaucratic bloat. They were very proud of it. I'm not inappropriately. Clinton publicized that his administration reduced the government payroll from 2.1 million employees to just under 1.8. However, while he claimed to be trimming the size of government, in reality, he had a plan for expanding it rather dramatically. Less visible, less celebrated, less talked about, but rather than reducing the government's reach, Clinton tripled its size. He shifted millions of jobs to government contractors. The maneuver allowed his administration to hide the expansion of government within the bureaucracy. The federal workforce under his administration effectively grew from 2.1 million to a staggering 9.1 million. Now, I don't tell you that to go back and rake through history. I tell you that we have to pay attention. We're spending money on foolish things, and I would remind you the government doesn't have money, they just have our money.
23: We'll be right back. But first, a word from Pastor Allen about his new book.
24: Folks, understanding who you are in Christ, the price that was paid to give you status in the kingdom of God, it will write a future for you that is not dependent upon your family of origin, your life circumstance, the expressions of evil that you've had to overcome. 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We put this little booklet together. 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
23: 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Now, let's get back to Pastor Alan with his message called Why Israel Matters, A Chosen People. Tune in tomorrow to hear part two.
24: Another issue that's been in the news in a very profound way in the last few days is Israel. You know, I was headed home one evening this week, forget which day, but I knew the president was supposed to have a press conference with the prime minister of Israel. That's not particularly new, but we turned the television on and I was going to listen while I did some other things. Because after all, they usually say the same thing. There's kind of this mindless drivel that comes out. And President Trump walked out to the microphone, acknowledged his guest, and said, "We're going to be involved in Gaza." And I got up off the floor. And he said one of the most honest things about the Middle East that I've heard in quite a season, and I've been paying attention to that part of the world for a long time. He said, "What we've been doing in Gaza has for the last 70 years has failed. And why would we continue to do that?" He said, "Today it's decimated. It's uninhabitable as it is. And we would like to see Gaza become a place that is an asset to the people who are here." Then he talked about relocating the people of Gaza for a season while it's rebuilt, and the world begins to lose they just lose their minds without paying any attention. And most of us, we're busy enough, we don't even know that the war that's been raging in Syria, a civil war that resulted in the last few months with the exit of the dictator, Bashar al-Assad, that millions of the Syrian people have fled Syria. Many into Europe through Turkey, many into Jordan. Millions and millions of Syrians displaced from their traditional homeland, and there's been hardly a comment from the media or the Muslim street. No complaints. But the Palestinian people, for 70 years, have been the fulcrum. There hasn't been a compassion for those people. They have suffered horribly. Horribly. President Obama gave $300 million to the Palestinians to manufacture concrete when he was in office. I'm sure I'd take the high road with the imagination they would build homes and businesses and all the things that would be used. Now, we don't have purchase orders, but there is significant evidence to suggest a significant amount of concrete production went into tunnels in Gaza. Have they been helping the people? President Obama, just before he left office, delivered $50 billion in cash, liquid assets, palletized cash, on planes to Iran, the global sponsor of terrorism, the supporters of Hamas and Hezbollah and the Houthis. It's been reported that it was $150 billion, but Facebook fact checkers are willing to concede there was $50 billion, so I'm thinking that's a really conservative number. Because Zuckerberg, you know, let's just leave him alone. I would submit to you, it's the most honest statement we have heard with regard to Israel in quite some time. I don't imagine the U.S. should be an active landholder in the Middle East. I don't think we should dictate the outcome for the nation of Israel or the Jewish people. But I think we should have the courage to say that the two-state solution

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2: Had a great deal to do with that. The Middle East is in turmoil. To imagine that it's the Israelis, kind of the common global mantra is if the Jews weren't there, there would be peace. Really? Like Syrian peace? Lebanese peace? Iraqi peace? Libya? What kind of peace would that be? It's just been the mantra. It's just kind of been numbly repeated. God is moving in the earth. Fraud is being exposed. Waste is being exposed. Very ungodly, unbiblical values are being exposed. It's an embarrassment to me as a leader in the church that a politician stands up and says there's only two genders and the pastors have been quiet. That's not a political declaration to make. That's a biblical worldview issue. Marriage is a biblical issue, not a political issue. Family is a biblical issue, not a political issue. But all of those things are being addressed in the public square. And I would bring you back to Jesus' perspective. We're pretty good at anticipating weather, and we care about it. We get emotionally happy or unhappy based on weather patterns, but we could care less about the signs of our times. I believe it's time for us to change. So I'll take a few minutes and explore with you a bit more about why I believe Israel matters to the people of God, why they're significant in the earth. It's not broadly understood. It's not unique to me. I'm not suggesting it's some hidden secret, but typically American evangelicalism is not awake to the biblical role of the nation of Israel or the Jewish people. In fact, we've created some rather unhelpful views in that regard. So let me just start with the notion that the Jewish people were chosen by God. You say, I don't like that, but he didn't take a vote. It's really about the sovereignty of God. In fact, this whole discussion has a great deal to do with the expression of the sovereignty of God. And the simplest way I know to understand is God can do what he wants, when he wants, and he doesn't need anyone's permission. Now, I know that's unsettling because there's something in all of us that goes, no, I'm in control. And God has given us free will, and that brings to us a certain amount of autonomy as opposed to the birds or the insects. But it does not make us the creators of the universe. We are not really the masters of our fate. A chosen people. And here's the reality. God has favorites. I got a little plaque in my office. It says, God loves everyone, but I'm his favorite. Not suggesting it's biblical, but on a bad day, it helps me. What you should know is when God chooses favorites, it's not based upon appearance. It's not about IQ. It's not about resource accumulation. You can't buy your way into the club. It's not based upon our biological sex. Those things that we use to differentiate and discriminate. There are two primary qualifiers, as I understand it, from Scripture. God considers the hearts of people. That lesson is reiterated over and over through Scripture, that God does not look externally, but he looks at our hearts. That takes a spiritual awareness. I think it is very telling that the contemporary church wants very little to do with spiritual matters. We're heavily invested in our intellect. We make some concessions to our soulish, emotional self, whether the style of worship suits us. But we have very little room for a discussion about spiritual matters. And it's the spiritual consideration of your life that will commend you to God or isolate you from him. You should think about the spiritual circumstances of your person. And I'm a tremendous advocate for the necessity of conversion and the new birth, but you want to think about your spiritual circumstances beyond the new birth. Jesus

0: was in harmony with his father. But spiritual things were of primary importance to him. The second qualifier is that God establishes covenants with those who are willing to engage. Covenant is the most binding form of agreement presented in the scripture. In Hebrew, it literally means to cut a covenant. There would have to be the spilling of blood. There is no stronger agreement. God enters into covenants with people. And every covenant in the scripture begins with the Jewish people, except the ones that were issued before there was a Jewish people. So to participate in the covenants of God, we have to reconcile this matter of the Jewish people and the nation of Israel. I would just remind you in passing, the previous session will help if you didn't hear it. It's worth perhaps the time. That our Lord is an observant Jewish rabbi. So anti-Semitism, hating the Jewish people, will be awkward in his kingdom. All right, God identifies himself from the opening book of the Bible as the God of Abraham, Isaac, and Jacob. We know them as the patriarchs, and patriarchs has become a derogatory term, particularly in academia and in some subsets of academia especially, but not so in God's economy. In Genesis 17 and verse 3, God says to Abram, "As for me, this is my covenant with you. You will be the father of many nations." God makes an agreement with Abram, a Bedouin. A very improbable thing. He said, "From you, I'm going to make many nations." That's something beyond the control of an individual. In that same chapter, God goes on, verse 7, "I will establish my covenant as an everlasting covenant." If it's an everlasting covenant, when does it terminate? It doesn't.
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6: With SRN News, I'm Jason Walker. President Trump says he's closing the door on the memo of understanding with Iran.
7: President Trump says the MOU with Iran has collapsed.
8: To me, I think it's over. I don't want to deal with them anymore. They're scum. You know what scum is? They're scum. They're sick people. They're led by sick people. And if they had a nuclear weapon, they'd use it. As far as I'm concerned, it's over. I'll speak to our negotiators. They want to negotiate. They're good people. As far as I'm concerned, it's over.
7: The president says Iran's actions have left little room for the agreement to continue. Willie Nelson, Washington.
6: Well, some 1,000 people in Michigan alone have been diagnosed with a parasitic infection that can cause weeks of flu-like symptoms and diarrhea, making it the largest such outbreak in that state's history and one of the nation's largest in years. Now, no deaths have been reported, and the source of the cyclospore infections not identified. This is SRN News.
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10: Our Denver area forecast tonight, scattered evening thunderstorms, which might produce some stronger wind gusts, and then will be partly cloudy. Lows tonight in the upper 50s. For Thursday and Friday, they'll both have some scattered afternoon and evening showers and thunderstorms. Highs going to be in the upper 80s with lows in the upper 50s. The summer sizzle returns this weekend with temps in the mid-90s. Mid and upper 90s continue into the work week. Going to be mostly sunny and dry with lows in the middle and upper 60s overnight. I'm Day Weather Meteorologist. Just on water.
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0: 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Pastor Nick's desire is to bring the gospel into your life so you can experience the joy and freedom that can only be found through Jesus. Today's message comes from our series, Revolution, a verse-by-verse study of the book of Acts. Here's Pastor Nick.
1: Have ever heard the saying that, you know, people don't change, that a leopard can't change its spots? How many of you ever heard that said before, that people never change? Once a liar, always a liar. Once a cheater, always a cheater. You know, that's what people say, that a leopard doesn't change its spots. But perhaps the most basic fundamental teaching or truth that Christianity espouses is that people can and do change by the power of God, that God can intervene in somebody's life and God can change a person, that God can even reach anybody. He can transform people. He can make them into new people. In our study today, we're going to be seeing that principle in action in the life of a man named Saul. The title of today's message is Pursued by God. And here's what we're going to see in this section. First, we're going to see a lost cause. Secondly, we're going to see the God who pursues. And thirdly, we're going to see a changed man. So, a lost cause, the God who pursues, and a changed man. Let's begin by talking about this man who was a lost cause. You know, I was looking through some of my old yearbooks a while back, and in one of my yearbooks, I found an interesting note, you know, from somebody who had signed my yearbook. His name was David Larson. And this is what he wrote in my yearbook. He said, Nick, you are the most evil person I know, but you'll probably become a pastor. Have a good summer. David Larson. So how many of you know a person who you would say that person seems to be a lost cause? It seems that they're so set in their ways. They're not open to hearing about anything. They're never going to change. They're just a lost cause. How many of you have ever thought, you know, sure, yeah, God can do anything. God can reach anybody except for that guy or that woman. God can reach anybody. I'm not really sure about her, though. She's just not interested in changing. How can somebody change if they're not interested? She just doesn't listen. He has hardened his heart so much. Nothing is getting through to this person. It just seems like there's nothing that can be done. It just seems like they're just a lost cause. In the history of people who were considered lost causes, let me tell you, there were very few who were a greater lost cause than this man named Saul of Tarsus. Please read with me from Acts chapter 9, starting in verse 1. But Saul, still breathing threats and murder against the disciples of the Lord, went to the high priest and asked him for letters to the synagogues at Damascus, so if he found any belonging to the way, men or women, he might bring them bound to Jerusalem. We first met this man, Saul of Tarsus, back in chapter 7 of this book of Acts, when we saw that he was an enthusiastic supporter of the execution of a man named Stephen, who was a leader amongst the early Christians. Saul and others, they believed that Stephen's beliefs about Jesus constituted blasphemy. See, Stephen and the other Christians, they believed that Jesus was the Messiah. They believed that Jesus was even God himself come to earth. And Saul, he saw this as blasphemy, as did many of the Jews. And Saul personally oversaw the execution of that man, Stephen, back in chapter 7. You know, amongst the Jewish establishment of that day, Saul was a rising star. We know from other writings that Saul was a student of the famed rabbi Gamaliel, who was a very prestigious teacher of that day. He was considered the teacher of teachers. And so to be a student of Gamaliel was a very prestigious thing. Saul, we also know that he became a member of the Sanhedrin, the Jewish religious council, at a very young age. He was a rising star in Judaism, and he was extremely zealous for the Jewish faith. In his mind, Christianity was a plague. It was a cancer of false teaching, which was spreading and growing amongst the Jewish people of that day. And like any disease, Saul's opinion was that Christianity should be dealt with swiftly and severely and without mercy. And so we saw at the beginning of chapter 8, the last chapter, that Saul made it his personal mission to eradicate Christianity from the face of the earth. And what he did to do that was that he led groups of people and they would go house to house looking for and arresting anyone who espoused to believe these things about Jesus of Nazareth. And under threat of imprisonment or even death, they would force them to recant their beliefs about Jesus. We read in the previous chapter how because of this persecution that Saul was a leader in, many of the Christians who at that time had been based solely in Jerusalem, they began to flee Jerusalem. They began to run away as refugees into the surrounding regions, the surrounding areas. And we saw how God used those Christian refugees as accidental missionaries and did a great work through them. And Christianity, rather than being destroyed, ended up spreading very quickly in all directions. And we see here that the Christian refugees from Jerusalem had made their way up to Damascus. Now, Damascus is the closest big city to Jerusalem. It's 130 miles northeast of Jerusalem. And Damascus has always been a multicultural, multi-ethnic city, and it had historically a large Jewish population. So we see that some of the Christian community, the Christian refugees had made their way up there. They had talked about Jesus, and a Christian community was developing there in the city of Damascus. And so Paul, he says, well, you know, what used to be just a local problem is now becoming even an international problem to him with this Christian movement spreading. So he says, I've got to go to Damascus. I've got to go find out if there are any there who believe these things about Jesus, and I need to obliterate Christianity. But as we've seen, his plan to get rid of Christianity, it had always the opposite effect. Rather than destroying Christianity, it just caused it to spread and grow. So here we see Saul once again. It says he is breathing threats. He's breathing murder against the disciples of the Lord. The picture we get is of a man who is acting more like an animal than a human. He's angry. He's violent. He's absolutely convinced of the rightness of his own cause. And here he is on his way to Damascus, a 6-day journey from Jerusalem. Right? He's walking 6 days. That's how insanely, intensely committed he was to persecuting and doing everything he could to get rid of Christianity. We see here that Saul, he was carrying out his work under the authority of the high priest. At this time, the high priest was a man named Caiaphas. And just an interesting side note here, in 1990, a ossuary was found that belonged to Caiaphas and his family. And the reason this is an interesting find is because this is the first concrete find they found of a person who is mentioned in the Bible. They found archaeological evidence of it, which just bolsters our confidence in Scripture. So Caiaphas, he's the man who oversaw the crucifixion of Jesus. This is the man who oversaw the persecution, the beating of the apostles. And now Caiaphas is giving these letters, you know, enabling Paul, empowering Paul or Saul to go to the city of Damascus. These are what we would call letters of extradition. In other words, Saul is going there with these letters of extradition to find Christians, arrest them, and extradite them to Jerusalem, where they will stand trial and they will be punished for their crimes, their supposed crime. Now, what was this supposed crime that these people had committed? Their crime was that they believed in Jesus and they belonged to the way. That's what it's called there in verse 2. And I love that term, the way. You know, this is what Christianity was originally called. Before it was called Christianity, it was known by this name, the way. You know, we're going to see later on in the book of Acts how that word Christian, how the term Christianity actually came about. But before Christianity was called Christianity, the disciples of Jesus, this movement, it was called the way. And I like that name because here's what it implies. It implies that Christianity, being a Christian, it's more than just a set of doctrines that you believe. It's a way of life. It's a way of living and a way of believing and thinking. If there's one thing, though, that you can say about Saul of Tarsus, it's that he was the last person in the world who was a candidate to become a Christian. Saul hated Christians. Saul was convinced that Christianity was a cancer that needed to be eradicated. The last thing Saul wanted was to become a Christian. You know, a lot of times it makes me think, because a lot of times you hear people talk about how they found God. They were looking for God really hard, as if it's a kind of a game of hide and seek, and God was hiding somewhere really hard to find, and they just kept trying and trying and trying, and finally they persevered and they found God. It's a great and wonderful thing when people are seeking God, but here's the thing. What about all the people out there who aren't seeking God? Because I'll tell you what, there's quite a lot of them. What about people who don't want anything to do with Jesus? What about people who aren't interested? They don't want to hear it. Because that's who Saul of Tarsus was. And maybe you know people like that in your own life. Maybe you're married to somebody like that. Maybe it's a loved one. Maybe it's a child, a grown child, or a dear friend. They don't want anything to do with it. They don't want anything to do with Jesus. They're not interested. They don't want to hear about it. Maybe they're even aggressively opposed to it. You know what it's like. You have those people in your family and they make a scene at the family gatherings at Thanksgiving when you want to pray for the food and they make a scene about it. I have people in my own extended family who, because I'm a pastor, because I'm a Christian, they are so adamantly opposed to Christianity that they just don't really have anything to do with me. And if you can relate to that, if you have someone in your life who you love with all your heart and you wish so much that they would embrace the gospel, but it just seems like a lost cause, then I want you to pay close attention to this story. If you would have asked Christians in that day about Saul, they would have said, Saul, that guy? No, that guy's a lost cause. I mean, he's completely hardened his heart. He's totally closed to the idea of even considering Jesus. But what we're going to see is that even though Saul didn't believe in Jesus, even though Saul hated Jesus, Jesus loved Saul. And Jesus hadn't given up on Saul, even though Saul didn't want anything to do with Jesus. And even though Saul wasn't seeking Jesus, Jesus was seeking Saul. You see, that's good news. See, Saul was decided against Jesus. But what's so amazing, what's so wonderful, what's so surprising is that even though Saul had decided against Jesus, Jesus had decided for Saul. You see, and that brings us to our second point, the God who pursues. Okay, please read with me from verse 3. Here's what happened on that road to Damascus. Now, as he went on his way, he approached Damascus. This is Saul of Tarsus. And suddenly a light from heaven shone all around him, and falling to the ground, he heard a voice saying to him, Saul, Saul, why are you persecuting me? And he said, Who are you, Lord? And he said, I am Jesus, whom you are persecuting. But rise and enter the city, and you will be told what you are to do.
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1: Somewhere on the outskirts of Damascus, Saul had an encounter with the very last person in the world that he ever expected to meet. And this encounter, it changed his mind and it changed his life. This experience was not something Saul was looking for. It was not something Saul was seeking after. It wasn't something he wanted to have. And it was completely outside the box of what Saul even believed was possible. You see, most rabbis at this time actually taught that God no longer spoke to man directly, and that there was no such thing as divine revelation, at least not in that day anymore. They said that was a thing of the past. Past eras gone by. But now God doesn't speak to people directly. God doesn't do divine revelation anymore. Saul probably shared that opinion. It was the widely held view of the day. But here he is, and he's experiencing something that he doesn't even believe is possible. Something supernatural, a divine revelation, God speaking to him directly. Saul didn't believe in Jesus. In Saul's opinion, Jesus was a dead man who was killed, and rightly so, because he was a blasphemer. But here's Jesus, risen and speaking to him. Saul doesn't believe in visions. Saul doesn't believe in supernatural stuff, but here it is, and it's happening to him. What can he do? You see, Saul was decided against Jesus, but Jesus had decided for Saul. I tell you what, that is good news. Because what it says is this, that God loved Saul so much that God pursued him. God went after him. God got his attention by knocking him on the ground. Because that's what it took to get this man's attention. You know, sometimes you'll hear people talk about how, you know, God loves you and he makes the gospel available to you. But you know, if you don't want it, well then, if you're not interested, you know, I mean, God's cool with that. I mean, what's he going to do? He's not going to hassle you over it. He's not going to bother you. You know, he's like a telephone solicitor. He's just kind of putting it out there. But if you say no thanks, and he says, okay, cool, I got it, I'll just move on. But the thing is, that's not the picture of God that we get here, is it? Saul of Tarsus, he heard about Jesus, and he didn't say, no thanks. He said, no way. No way will I ever believe that. No way will I ever follow him. In fact, I will do everything in my power to oppose Christianity. But Jesus didn't just say, okay, Saul, that's cool. I'll just move on and do something else. I was just letting you know about the opportunity, you know, no pressure. Sorry for bugging you. No, Jesus said, no, I'm going to go after you. Even though you don't want me, I want you. And God pursued Saul. And we could say that he violently confronted him in a way that challenged everything that Saul previously thought and believed about Jesus and about Christianity. He knocked him to the ground. He made him blind so he couldn't see. And he spoke to him in an audible voice and said, Saul, what are you doing? You know, maybe you're here today. Maybe some people will listen to this on the radio, and you have decided against Jesus. But in spite of that, let me tell you this. Maybe Jesus has decided for you, and it's time for you to wake up to that fact. I love this story because here's the thing. Saul didn't choose Jesus. Jesus chose Saul. But here's the thing I want you to notice. Even though Jesus chose Saul, Saul still had to choose Jesus. That's what we're going to see in this next section. You see, the story of Saul's encounter with Jesus, it's actually told three times here in the book of Acts. This is the first time, and then we're going to see this story told again in Acts 22 and again in Acts chapter 26. This story is also mentioned two or three times in other places in the New Testament. In other words, this is a story that God wants to make sure that you know about. And why? Because I'll tell you this, what happened to Saul, it's not an everyday occurrence, but yet there is a way in which this story is true for each and every one of us. Because truly, this is the story of the gospel. The Bible tells the story of how God created all things. He created man and woman. He put them in a paradise, and they knew him, and they walked with him, but they rebelled against him. They rejected God. But their rejection of God, it didn't change the fact that God loved them. God never stopped loving them. And he loved them so much that he pursued them. He pursued them. He pursued us. He pursued you to the ends of the earth, to the radical extent of leaving heaven to come to earth, becoming like us, dwelling among us, speaking our language, walking our streets, and finally dying as one of us in our place in order to save us. You see, this is the story of the gospel. This is the story that's true for each and every one of us. It's the story in each of your lives. God has pursued you. You see, it's not that God is hiding. If anything, it's that we are hiding from God. But the good news of the gospel is that God is a God who pursues because that's how much he cares. That's how much he loves. I'm sure many of you could tell stories of how you weren't even looking for God in your life, but yet it seemed that God pursued you. God drew you to himself. You see, here's what the Bible says. It says in Romans chapter 3, this kind of radical statement. It says, there is none who is righteous, not even one. There is no one who seeks God. All have turned aside. Now that's such a strong statement, is it? What is that talking about? What it's talking about is that for all people, our natural inclination is not to seek God, but to run from God, to rebel against God. And that's what Saul was doing, like Saul. But here's the good news of the gospel, that no matter what you've done, no matter how much you've rebelled against God, no matter how many regrettable things you've done, God still loves you. God hasn't given up on you. And God won't just passively wait for you to come to him. No, God is a God who pursues, and he will pursue you. He will do whatever it takes to get your attention, even if that means knocking you down, even if that means blinding you for 3 days. You know, maybe in your own life, you can say that I can see that God has tried to get my attention before. God has sent circumstances into your life that knock you down, that make you dizzy, that set you flat on your back, where you can't even see straight anymore. You're disoriented. Now, do you know why God is doing this to Saul? Why is he pursuing him? Why is he knocking him down? Why is he getting his attention? Is it because he's angry at Saul? No, not at all. Quite the opposite. It's because God loves Saul. That's why he's intervening in Saul's life. That's why he's doing whatever it takes to get Saul's attention. He says, Saul, Saul, You know, whenever you see that in the Bible where you see a name or someone calling out to someone twice, what that, you know, the connotation there in the Bible is that this communicates a sense of passion, a sense of fervency. And this is an impassioned plea from Jesus to Saul. Saul, Saul, God is trying to get this man's attention. Now the question is, I think he's got his attention now. I mean, he knocked him down, made him blind, light shone all around. He's got his attention. The question is now, how will Saul respond? Because remember what I said just a minute ago. Saul didn't choose Jesus. Jesus chose Saul, but yet Saul still had to choose Jesus. You see, the question is, now that Jesus has got Saul's attention, what's Saul going to do? How is Saul going to respond? And I wonder if any of you in here, maybe God has done something in your life in order to get your attention. How will you respond? Because yes, God pursues, but yet at the same time, a response is required of us. And I want you to see next how Saul responds. Now that God has his attention, he responds in a wonderful way. I'm going to read you this verse from the New King James Version, and I'll tell you why in a second. So here's how this verse, these two verses, verses 5 and 6, go in the New King James. It says this, Saul, he said, "Who are you, Lord?" And the Lord said, "I am Jesus whom you are persecuting. It is hard for you to kick against the goads." So he, trembling and astonished, said, "Lord, what do you want me to do?" Then the Lord said to him, "Arise and go into the city, and you will be told what you must do." Now, the reason I read this verse out of this version is because the New King James Version and the King James Version, they both include two lines in verses 5 and 6, which are not found in other translations. And some of you will even have little notes in your Bible that say, you know, these words are included in some translations. Now, we can be sure that these words were indeed spoken because they're found in the two other accounts of the same events in Acts chapter 22 and 26. So we can be confident that this is what happened. But here's what I want you to see, that this is Saul's response to when God got his attention in this radical way. Saul responded by asking two questions, which are vital. They're vital questions for every one of us, for every human being to ask of God. The first question he asked was, "Who are you, Lord?" And the second question he asked is, "Lord, what do you want me to do?" I think just about everybody has questions that they'd like to ask of God. A Gallup poll was taken several years ago in which people were asked to choose three questions that they would ask God if they had the opportunity to ask God a question. And these were the top five responses of the questions that people said they would like to ask God. Number one, they said, "Will there ever be lasting world peace?" The next question is, "How can I be a better person?" Third question, What does the future hold for my family and for myself?" Fourth, they asked, you know, "Will there ever be a cure to all diseases?" And the last question, the fifth most popular question that people want to ask God is, "Why is there suffering in the world?" These are the top five questions that people want to ask God. Now, you know, what I find interesting about these questions is that in one way or another, all of these questions are answered in the Bible. God has already answered these questions. The answers are found in his word. But let me tell you this, if you really want to ask some good questions of God, ask these two questions. "Who are you, Lord? And what do you want me to do?" Those are great questions to ask of God. When God got Saul's attention, Saul responded in the best way possible by asking these two questions, the two questions that all of us must ask of God. "Who are you, Lord?" Now, that seems like a simple enough question, should be simple enough to answer it. But here's the truth. If you really want to know God in all of his mystery and all of his grandeur, if you really want to know his heart, that's a pursuit that will occupy your entire life. This man, Saul of Tarsus, he went on to become known by another name, Paul the Apostle. Saul being his Hebrew name, Paul being his Roman name. And this man, Paul the Apostle, he's going to become a missionary. He's going to become a pastor. He's going to be the one who brings the gospel to Europe and shapes history by doing so. He will be used by God to write much of the New Testament scriptures. And this man would write decades after this, later on in his life, that the pursuit of the answer to this question, "Who are you, Lord?" He spent the rest of his life seeking that. to know God. He said that was the pursuit of his life. Even decades after that, he's still seeking the answer. Who is this one who was revealed to me on the road to Damascus? Who is this one?
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8: With SRN News, I'm Jason Walker. United States launching new airstrikes against Iran early Thursday, and Tehran responded by targeting Bahrain, Kuwait, and Qatar. The strikes coming hours after President Trump said the recent Iranian attacks on ships signaled the end of the ceasefire. And the U.S. military in the last hour and a half now has said it has ended its latest round of airstrikes on Iran after hitting 90 targets, and that includes Iran's nuclear power plant complex. Federal Reserve's rate setting committee has agreed now to keep its key rate unchanged at its last meeting, though most officials were split over whether inflation is likely to stay elevated. Postal Service added again the price of the forever stamps goes up Monday to 82 cents. SRN News.
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9: Our Denver area forecast tonight, scattered evening thunderstorms, which might produce some stronger wind gusts, and then will be partly cloudy. Lows tonight in the upper 50s. For Thursday and Friday, they'll both have some scattered afternoon and evening showers and thunderstorms. Highs going to be in the upper 80s with lows in the upper 50s. The summer sizzle returns this weekend with temps in the mid-90s. Mid and upper 90s continue into the work week. Going to be mostly sunny and dry with lows in the middle and upper 60s overnight. I'm Day Weather Meteorologist on Watson.
10: Current temperature
11: 63 degrees.
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13: As I began to learn how to enter and stay in the presence of the Lord, as I've learned to look fear and anxiety in the eye and say, you are an intruder in my life, and you have no place in my heart. I'm a child of the living God. When I began to learn this, when I began to experience this, I was downloading that incredible app into the hard disk of my heart and my mind and my life and my time and my resources. And Lord is beginning to teaching me how to overcome worry.
12: Thank you for allowing Leading the Way to be a part of your day. Smartphones, tablets, and TVs have made app a household word. 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Well, Jesus, throughout his season of living alongside and teaching the disciples, through his life and words, gave them apps for life through his acts and his words. He provided tools to move them toward victory and overcoming adversity. Specifically, in Matthew chapter 6, Jesus addresses worry and anxiety. So relax. Allow the teaching of Jesus to steer you away from being anxious about tomorrow or today. 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
13: Worry and anxiety is one of those sins that is respectable, that is acceptable, even in the Church of Jesus Christ. Please turn with me to Matthew 6, 25 to 34. Today's app really is the very last verse in this passage, verse 34. And we're going to read it to you. It's a summary of the entire passage. Therefore, said Jesus, do not worry. Don't be anxious about tomorrow. For tomorrow will worry about itself. Each day has enough trouble of its own. This whole passage is relevant, is addressed to everyone, rich or poor. Why? Because both rich and poor experience worry and anxiety. The rich are tempted to trust in their riches instead of the Lord, and that causes them worry and anxiety. The poor are tempted to distrust in God's provision. The rich are tempted to be anxious about losing their wealth. The poor are tempted to live in fear in the insecurity of their poverty. I want you to hear me right. This is important because when it comes to anxiety, when it comes to worry in life, worry and anxiety knows no social boundaries, knows no economic boundaries, no social class. And that is why 16 out of the 34 parables of Jesus have to do with material possessions and our relationship to them and what they cause us, whether joy or anxiety. That is why 1 out of the 10 verses in the New Testament are on the subject of material possessions and our relationship with it. And that is why you find in the Bible there are 500 verses on prayer, less than 500 on faith, but then you'll find 2,000 verses about material possession and the possibility of our anxiety toward them. And that is why Jesus said in this very short passage, 3 times, don't worry or don't be anxious. Verse 25, don't be anxious. Verse 31, don't be anxious. Verse 34. Why did Jesus speak so much about worry and anxiety? I mean, read the scripture. And I'm going to give you several reasons very quickly before I get to the app, actually. Because God knows that we all worry warts. And he wants to give us an app to overcome worry and anxiety in our life. Secondly, because he's our God, and he's the one who decides what is sin and what is not. And God decided that worry is a sin. You say, how come is a sin? It's a sin of distrusting God. It's a sin of disbelieving the promises of God. It is a sin of undermining the sovereignty of God. It is a sin of ignoring God's tailor-made plan for each of our lives. Amen. And the third thing I want to tell you is this. God knows that it is absolutely useless to be worried. It is useless. It's like somebody said, it's like sitting in the rocking chair. You're not going anywhere, but it gives you something to do. For we are forever worrying about things that God personally took responsibility for. It's like, it's no use you and God worry, because God's taking care of it. In fact, I was thinking about this, and I thought of Philip Armour, you know, the big meatpacking magnate. Well, he wasn't always rich. He wasn't always like that. In one fact, when he was younger, he was in deep financial trouble one time, and he was really facing difficulty, and he could go bust. And in the midst of that worry and anxiety, he got a phone call from his banker. He said, "Philip, I am worried sick about the loan that you have with the bank." Armour said, "There's no use both of us worry about the same thing," and hang up on him. Now I get to the app of Jesus. Let me read it again. "Therefore, do not worry about tomorrow, for tomorrow will worry about itself. Each day has enough trouble of its own." Whenever you see the word "therefore," you must find out what it is there for. Okay? Jesus has already told them in the passage about the birds of the air. Verse 26. "Look at the birds of the air. They do not sow or reap or store away in barns, and yet your heavenly Father feeds them. Are you not much more valuable than they?" What is Jesus saying? Several things. The birds do not just sit in their nests with their beaks open and God pushes the food in their mouth. Because that's what some people think. Well, yeah, God is going to take care of me, so they sit on their blessed assurance, don't work, and they say, "God will take care of me." No, that's not what he's saying. Because these birds, they work hard. They fly and find food, and they bring food, and they're busy working, and they're feeding the young'uns. But they don't worry. They do all this, but without anxiety, without worry. Why? Because our Heavenly Father provides for them. Jesus is telling us that most of our worries are not over our most basic needs. Did you get that? Most of our worries are not over our most basic needs. Why? Because God promised not only he's going to provide for our most basic needs, the Bible said he will provide for all our needs. I want you to hear me right. When we worry about the future, we are distrusting God's ability to provide for the future. You see, when we worry about not having what others have, when we worry about having more of what we have, when we worry about being who we are not, when we are worried about wanting to be like others, that worry is self-imposed, and therefore it's a sin. Our worries are lifestyle issues, most of them. Now, I'm saying all of them, so you don't get me wrong. Not all of them, but most of them. You say, "Michael, what do you mean?" Let me explain what I mean. There was this guy who was absolutely anxious and worried. And this worry and anxiety persisted for a long time. So he went to see a counselor. He said, "I got to get some help." So he goes to see this counselor. After listening for a while, he said, "Why don't you go on an exotic vacation? Just go there and sit in the sun and relax and by the beach and have a good time." And the guy said, "That won't work." He said, "Why?" "I just got back from Hawaii." He said, "Okay, you look like to be a man of means. Why don't you go and get an expensive car, a convertible car, put the top down and just cruise the city and enjoy life?" And he said, "That won't work." He said, "Why?" He said, "I drive a $150,000 car." He said, "Okay, go and buy yourself a nice house, big house, and sit by the pool and enjoy life." And he said, "That won't work." He said, "Why?" "I live in a mansion." The counselor kind of scratched his head and he said, "Okay, you just got back from an exotic vacation in Hawaii. You drive a $150,000 car. You live in a mansion. What's your trouble?" He said, "I only make $2,000 a month." You see what I mean? You do the self-examination. But I'm aware of the fact that there are times in life we are placed in situations for reasons totally out of our control. We are placed in situation when we are anxious about an outcome. I'm aware of that. I used to get so anxious at exam time that I would get sick, literally. I used to get physically sick out of anxiety. It used to paralyze me. Fear of failure used to paralyze me. It really did. And then God permitted me to experience a series of failures in my life. Why? God was teaching me to trust Him. God is permitting all this to happen, these failures in my life, although it's a painful experience, but I can help others understand what they're going through. I was very anxious when we started the church. I really was. And every time I experienced anxiety, as I told you, there were two reasons for it. Fear of the future and fear of failure. Two things. You might be different, but at least that's my testimony, and I'm giving the glory to God. But then, as I began to spend time with God, real time, not on the run, but real time, as I began to get into a level of intimacy with God like I have never experienced before, as I began to learn how to enter and stay in the presence of the Lord, as I've learned to look fear and anxiety in the eye and say, you are an intruder in my life and you have no place in my heart. I'm a child of the living God. When I began to learn this, when I began to experience this, I was downloading that incredible app into the hard disk of my heart and my mind and my life and my time and my resources. And Lord is beginning to teaching me how to overcome worry. But I want to clarify one thing. Because I don't want somebody, God said, well, Michael, you don't want me to make any plans for the future. That is not what I'm saying. Please, don't misunderstand me. Worrying about the future and making plans for the future are two different things. Planning ahead is not the same as worrying. Jesus taught again and again and again in the Gospels the importance of planning ahead. The importance of counting the cost before you embark on a project. The importance of seeking the mind of God before you make future plans. The importance of discerning the will of God before you make any major future decisions or decisions that affect your future. The Bible calls that prudence. It's sensible to do. In the Gospel of Luke, chapter 14, Jesus talks about the man who did not estimate the cost of building a tower, and then halfway, because he did not count the cost, he did not make plans, and he couldn't finish it, run out of money, it was half done, and therefore he opened himself to ridicule. And Jesus therefore goes in to tell us that it is very wise to plan ahead. It's very wise to do that. In fact, not making plans and not wisely praying your plans through is tempting God. Matthew 6:34 is really like the P.S. in the letter. You know how sometimes you get a letter and before you even read it, you see a P.S., you go to the P.S. first? And it's important because that's the P.S. of Jesus. Verse 34, don't be anxious, don't be anxious. P.S., don't be anxious about the future. I told you that the very root of worry is distrusting in God's ability to provide for the future. Worry is your reasoning, which is not of God. Listen careful to it. I know it. Been there, done that. I got the T-shirt to prove it. That yes, God has taken care of me of the past. God has done this and that and the other thing. He's even taking care of me now, but I'm not sure whether He's going to take care of me in the future. Did you know that this is really a form of paganism? It really is. It's a form of paganism. And all paganism is satanic. You see, God knew that this type of paganism is apt to stick to us because we are earthy people who still live in this world, and it's going to stick to you, and you have to literally get rid of it every day. That's why you need to download this app every single day. You have to get rid of this paganism on a regular basis. I want to give you an example. When God's people came out of the land of slavery, out of Egypt, first into the wilderness, then into the promised land, they may have left the land of paganism, but they did not leave paganism altogether. This distrusting of God, it came with them. And we know the example of the statue, the bull, and all that stuff. But there's one area that God was determined to teach his people in overcoming this paganism of distrusting in the living God. He absolutely was determined to do that. So how did he do it? He said, when you wake up in the morning, you come out of your tent and you're going to find manna. Poured food from heaven. Manna from heaven is going to come there, and it's supposed to be the food that has all the nutrition that the body needs. And he said, you go in there and you pile it up in buckets or whatever you do it in, and you just get it in there and you take enough for the rest of the day, supply for the one day only. He said, don't store it, don't hoard it, don't keep it, just for that day. Because tomorrow morning you're going to wake up, you go out of your tent, and there it is, a whole fresh supply. What is God doing? He is taking to the school of trusting him. He's trying to teach him to get rid of this paganism of distrusting God and put the whole trust in God's provision for tomorrow. Don't you think that some of them got tempted? Oh, what about if God doesn't really provide it tomorrow? How I'm going to eat? How my kids going to eat? So they took some extra for tomorrow, just in case. Have you ever done that? But imagine when they piled that stuff for tomorrow, and then they wake up in the morning. What's that smell? There's something stinks here. What's that bad smell? Ah, it is the distrust in God. That's what's stinking. God said to them, if you store it, it's going to be filled of maggots. And it's going to really be putrefaction in your very hand. God is teaching them to trust him day by day. Listen to me very carefully, please. Listen to what I'm going to tell you. God is trying to teach them what he's trying to teach every one of us, your pastor ahead of you. That they could not live on the blessings of yesterday. And they cannot distrust him for tomorrow. If you got that, say amen. Amen. We cannot live on the blessings of yesterday. And we cannot distrust him for tomorrow. And so when you start getting worried and anxious about tomorrow, remind

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2: Kick him out. You don't negotiate with an intruder. You don't discuss the matter with an intruder. You don't listen to the other side, his side of the argument. He comes through the door, you push him out the door. Comes through the window, you push him out the window. How do you do that? Listen carefully. By reciting the promises of God. By recounting the mercies of God. By praising the name of God. By remembering that He is the only one who died for you to save you eternally. By remembering that Jesus promised His own. That He'll never leave you nor forsake you. By refusing to accept Satan's attack and plan on your life by refusing to return to bondage and slavery after the Lord Jesus has set you free, by refusing to give Him, let Him ruin your day because of some fantasy about tomorrow. And somebody asked me the question about anxiety and about worry, and I said, you know, when I was younger in my walk with God, when I go through an anxiety and a time of worrying and concern and really anxious, I would constantly pray, God, get me out, God, get me out, God, get me out, God, get me out. But as my intimacy with God grew deeper, now when I face anxious moments, my cry to the Lord, teach me, teach me, teach me the purpose in these puzzling circumstances. Teach me your purpose, that I might grow through this experience. Listen carefully, please. I'm getting ready to close. Something perhaps you have not thought about, and yet it's important. You say, what is it? None of us can learn to have victory over our worries without the input of other godly people into our lives, without having someone that can walk with you along the spiritual journey. I'm so grateful for my prayer partners. You'll be amazed how much lighter the burden will become when you have somebody else to walk with you. Jesus said, my burden is light. My yoke is easy. Father, we thank you for the great, great, great app that Jesus gave us that we can download today, that we can apply in our hearts, that we can apply on a daily basis. Thank you, Father, that you have not left us without help. Thank you, Father, the Holy Spirit who dwells in us, constantly encouraging us, constantly lifting us up, constantly reminding us of the promises of God. Help us, Father, that in every moment, in every waking moment, that we will put our whole trust in you, that we can say with David, I have been young, now I'm old, I have never seen the righteous forsaken, nor his children begging for bread. Father, remind us of the blessing and the promises of God, for we pray this in Jesus' name.
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10: Americans are sharing their faith. More from correspondent Michael Harrington.
11: According to a poll of Protestant churchgoers released by Lifeway Research, members of Generation Z, ages 18 to 28 years old, say they told somebody else about Jesus nearly seven times in the past 6 months. Compare that to five times for millennials, six times for Generation X, and about three times for baby boomers. The survey also finds that about two-thirds of Gen Z form relationships with non-believers specifically to evangelize them. Michael Harrington reporting.
10: Malaysia, the latest nation to protect young people from the dangers of the internet. Government has started enforcing rules to prevent kids under 16 from having social media accounts. The decision, part of the global effort to enhance protections, existing users under 16 will have 1 month to manage their data before the restrictions apply. This is SRN News.
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14: The Bible teaches when God opens our eyes to see Him in His glory, it changes everything. When you see the glory of God, you respond by that grace, and it changes everything. Amen, church.
15: When God reveals Himself to you, you walk away a changed person. Welcome to this episode of Abide with Applewood Today, a ministry of Applewood Baptist Church in Wheat Ridge. And today, Pastor Derek Jones from our preaching team will be continuing his sermon from last time that he titled, Seeing Clearly. And we'll pick up with the theological truth surrounding the suffering of a blind man.
14: So the disciples asked those two questions. How do you understand suffering? Whose fault is it? Is it the parents or is it the person? And they believed it was tied to a specific sin. And we're going to see that that was an error, because there wasn't just two options. Jesus responds and saying, you guys are wrong theologically. There's not just two options. There's a third option. Look at verse 3. Jesus answered and said, it was neither that this man sinned nor his parents, but it was that the works of God might be displayed in him. Isn't this amazing? What does Jesus say? You're wrong. It's not either or. It's the third option. It's neither. And here's the neither. I mean, he drops a bombshell with one word on their theology. And it says it's not because their parents sin or because they sin. But why? It's so that the glory of God could be manifested to the world. So the works of God can be displayed to the world. I love this. What does this mean for me, Pastor Derek? We must be careful. Suffering is a part of the gospel. You can suffer for being righteous. It's not just a direct relation to sin. We can suffer. Why? So that God's glory can be manifested. Maybe you're here this morning or watching online and you're going through a tough situation. You're suffering. And maybe you're here and you're suffering because of righteousness. Maybe God wants to remind you it's so that His glory and power can be manifested through your life and mine. This is amazing. We see biblical examples of this. You guys remember the story of Job? Job was a blameless and upright man. He feared God and turned away from evil. There's no mention of him sinning and deserving the suffering that God allowed in his life. But why did Job suffer? Because God said to Satan, he said, hey, have you considered my man Job? He loves me. He loves me not just because I bless him with family and cattle and crops and wealth, but God says, Job loves me. I am his treasure. You could take all of that away, and guess what? He's going to still praise my name. And guess what happened? The enemy took all that away, and what did Job say? Did he curse God? No. What did he say? Naked I came into this world, naked I'll leave, but my treasure is my Father. You want to talk about glorifying God? He suffered so that God's name would be praised. I hope that we understand this. And it's amazing, because just like the disciples, Job's friends, what do? They had this mentality that suffering equals sin. And you read Job, and what do they say? They said, hey, Job, you must be doing something wrong. Like, come on, look at what's going on. What do you need to confess? Tim, confess. Something's going wrong in your life. And Job's like, nothing. And we're all sinners. But Job was suffering because he was righteous. Church, I pray for us. It's rare outside these doors, but I pray for us that we would have a strong theological understanding of suffering, and that we would not just assume when we see someone suffering that they're being punished for sin. This temptation is very prevalent, not only back then, but even today. This temptation even comes into churches and even Applewoods, where we see someone suffer and we're like thinking in our mind or heart, it's because something's not right. Many people that we personally know, my wife and I, have shared that when a close family member got sick or diagnosed with an incurable disease, that even within the church, others blamed them for that, questioning if they had unconfessed sin or blaming them because they didn't have enough faith that their loved one is sick or has cancer, or there was some sort of secret hidden fall. Church, may we be a healthy church. May we allow Scripture to guide. And may there be people in our church that are suffering not because of sin, but because of righteousness, because it is part of the gospel. And even though we don't like hearing about it that often, it's a part of the gospel that we will suffer. And we're not put ashamed by it, but we embrace it for His glory. You look at the Apostle Paul, he had a thorn in his flesh. Why? So that he would serve in his weakness, so that God would be glorified. Jesus Christ suffered. Was he sinful? Absolutely not. It's part of the gospel. And look at verse 4. Look at where Jesus goes next. We must work the works of Him who sent me as long as it is day. Night is coming when no one can work. While I'm in the world, I am the light of the world. Isn't this amazing? Jesus ends the theology lesson pretty quickly, then He gets to the application. And what does Jesus say? All right, I taught you about suffering. There's three options, not just two. And now, what does He say? What's the first word He uses? It's plural. What does He say? He says, we must get to work now and do the works of Him who sent me. Why does He use the word plural? Now He's speaking to the disciples. Church, He knows that soon He's going to go to the cross. Daylight's running out. Darkness is coming. He's speaking of darkness, night, when He gets crucified. And He says to the disciples, now listen, we have to get serious about the works that God has called us to. So we understand doctrine, but now we must work and we must bring the light of the world into the darkness. It's amazing. We know that that dark day came. Jesus was crucified. But it didn't end there. The Holy Spirit comes. And now the light of the world dwells in believers. And what does He say to believers? Let's work. Let your light shine. Why? So that people see the lights and their eyes are open to the glory of God. This is our purpose. And here's what's amazing. Jesus said to His disciples, darkness is coming. And it's very real to us today. There is another day, Brother Bill, where darkness is coming. And what is that darkness? Where the trumpet sound and our Messiah comes back. And at that point, there's no more light. There's no more grace. There's no more chance to repent. But it's judgment. And what does He say in church? Get to work for the glory of God. Let your light shine. This is why we're here. Amen. Jesus didn't come to seek a comfortable life. Jesus didn't sit on a throne and be fed grapes. He worked. And the same thing, we're not saved by our works, church, but we're saved for our works. So much so that God says, Dave, I have good works already prepared. Walk in them. I love this narrative because you see this tension between theology and work, and they go together. Our theology fuels our work, and our work is rooted in our theology. They go together. Why is that important? We live in these polar extremes, church, that is constantly trying to pull you or me to these extremes. What's one of the extremes? Theology with no works. The disciples, they didn't have any compassion on this blind man. But what did they want to do? They wanted to have a theology lesson. And we see that true today in the church at times, where we can be all about theology. I want to learn, I want to talk, I want to discuss. But there, it doesn't motivate to go and work and to be the light of the world. And I was thinking about this extreme. I thought about a young man in one of my previous churches. And he wanted to meet every single week and talk theology with me for hours and hours every single week. And I love theology. I read theological books for fun. Yes, I admit that. I confess that. But there was a point where in love I had to look at this young man and say, listen, what are you doing with all of this? You don't love anyone. You're not discipling anyone. You don't even care about those around you. You just want to sit and talk. It's not supposed to be this way. May this theology produce the works. Go tell someone about it. Disciple someone. Have a spiritual son where you're pouring out to. But that's one extreme. What's the other extreme? Works without doctrine. That's just as bad. Where you got all these people that, hey, I want to feed the homeless and I want to go do all these things. But you know what? Theology doesn't matter. And when people ask them about it, they're like, well, we don't want to offend you. I don't know. And that's just as bad. And notice what Jesus does. When the disciples ask him this theological question, he doesn't ignore it. He addresses it and says, you're wrong. It's neither. Now, understand it and let's go to work. Where our work is rooted in our theology. And church, may we just be that kind of a church that lives in this tension. And when people see Applewood or they see your family, like, hey, they have strong theology, but guess what? They have fruitful lives and they care about people and they love people and they're discipling people. This is where we have to be. Amen, church? So we see the realities of man. Our second point, we see the reaction of the master. Look at verse 6. When he had said this, he spat on the ground and made clay of the spittle and applied the clay to his eyes and said to him, go wash in the pool of Siloam. So Jesus spits some dirt and makes clay. We don't know why he did this. We know he did it in Mark as well and put it on the ears of a deaf man to heal him. There's all kinds of people who argue why he did this. Some say, hey, it goes back to Genesis 2 when God took dust and breathed life into man. I don't know. We don't know why he did this. But what do we know? After he put it on his eyes, what did he do to the man? He commanded him to go and wash in the pool of Siloam. And we know of this pool. We've already learned about this pool earlier in the Gospel of John. It flowed from the Gihon Spring, from the Kidron Valley. This was the pool. Remember earlier, the Feast of the Tabernacles, the priests would go to this pool and get water and come back to the temple and pour the water on the altar. And this symbolized what? Jesus used that to say, I am the living water. And he tells this man to have faith and to go wash himself in the pool that means sent, the one who already said that he is the living water. And what did the man do? He obeyed. Isn't this amazing? Sometimes we glance over this. He had a choice. He could have said, no, I don't want to do that, Vicky. I'm not going to do that. It's stupid. It's the dumbest idea I've ever heard of. You put mud on my eyes. Now I really can't see. Now I'm uncomfortable and I don't want to do that. But no, he had a little bit of faith. The Bible says if you have faith the size of a mustard seed, you can move mountains. Even if that was a little bit of faith this man had, he marched on to the pool of Siloam, believing, trusting in Jesus' words. Remember Naaman in 2 Kings? He had leprosy. And God sent a prophet to him and said, you need to go wash in the Jordan River. And Naaman says, like, no, it's the dumbest idea I've ever seen. And he finally did, and he was healed. And it's the same thing. So this blind man marches to the pool of Siloam. And guess what? What happens? God's words were true. He came back, and he can see. His eyes were healed. He was able to see light for the very first time. Who can do that? Who can do that? Who can simply put mud on the eyes and say, go wash in a pool and I will restore something that's been dead all your life and I will bring life to it? Only Jesus, only the I Am, only the light of the world. This is the God we serve. And whatever you're dealing with this morning, don't put God in a box. He is the I Am and he can do things outside of the box. Amen. And church, believe this. He can make a way where there is no way. That's who he is. Not only did this man see for the first time, but another miracle you don't hear about. He also gave the man the mental ability to understand immediately what he was seeing, to be able to understand the world and to go, and we're going to see, and to testify of God's glory. I mean, that's just as miraculous. There was not like a couple months where he had to hide out and let his eyes adjust and get used to, like, hey, that's a tree, right? And that's dirt that was on my eyes, and these are people. There was none of that. His eyes were opened, and he was able to see and understand, to give glory to God. John 9, a couple weeks, when we get to verse 32. Since the beginning of time, it has never been heard that anyone opened the eyes of a person born blind. You don't see this from these wannabe faith healers today, right? You don't see these faith healers that can open the eyes of the blind. They can only stretch out a leg a little bit or touch an ear. Here, Jesus can do the supernatural. Who can do this? No one. But here's the cool thing. In the Old Testament, it spoke of this Messiah, and that we would recognize him. Why, Darius? Because he'd be able to open the eyes of the blind. Listen to this language, Isaiah 35. Then the eyes of the blind will be opened, and the ears of the deaf will be unstopped. Isaiah 42:7, the Messiah is going to be able to open blind eyes and bring out prisoners from the dungeon and those who dwell in darkness from the prison. So here the Old Testament foreshadowed this day when this Messiah could come and do what no one else can come. And now he's living it out. He's fulfilling prophecy, and people's eyes are still blinded to it. And we know this is a living parable. What do you mean, Pastor Derek? All throughout the Gospel of John, God is giving the physical to foreshadow the spiritual. The bread, that he's the bread of life. The water, that I'm the living water. The light, that I'm the light of the world. And we know that here, this is an example, a physical example of someone's eyes who could not see light being open to see light for the first time. And we know that this physical example is a foreshadow of the spiritual. As we hear this narrative, that it beautifully illustrates the salvation process. That, church, this is a picture of your new birth. This is what happens spiritually. What do you mean, Pastor Derek? The Bible teaches that just like this man was born blind physically, we are like this man, and we are born blinded by sin spiritually. Just like this man was a beggar and was hopeless to heal himself, the Bible teaches that we are born spiritual beggars and hopeless when it comes to healing our own broken relationship with God by ourselves. The Bible teaches that just like this man could not recognize or find Jesus on his own, Romans 3:11 says, there is none who understands, there is none who seeks for God. Just like Jesus took the initiative and saw this man, the Bible says that God took the initiative, seeing our spiritual blindness, sent his son into the world to take your sin and mine upon himself to Calvary, pursuing us. This is a picture of spiritual birth. Just like this man encountered the light of the world and had to respond with faith by going to the pool, the Bible teaches in Hebrews 11:6, without faith it's impossible to please him. For he who comes to God must believe that he is, and that he is a rewarder of those who seek him. It's by faith we confess Christ as Lord when we experience the light. Just like this man saw the light for the very first time, and it changed everything. The Bible teaches when God opens our eyes to see him in his glory, it changes everything. There's no way that blind man would have received his sight and said, hey, I'm going to go back to living in darkness. It was better living in darkness than it was seeing. And the same thing spiritually. When you see the glory of God, you respond by that grace, and it changes everything. Amen, church. Just like this man testified to the amazing power of Christ, that he was the Messiah, guess what our purpose is as well? If your eyes have been opened, we are to testify to the world that I once was blind, but now I see. We've seen the condition of the man. We see the response of Jesus. Our last thing this morning, the response of the neighbors. Look at verse 8. Therefore, the neighbors and those who previously saw him as a beggar were saying, is not this the one who used to sit and beg? So then the narrative focuses on the neighbors who were used to seeing this beggar beg. They knew who he was. They would see him every day. They knew he's been born since blind since he was born. And just like every miracle, there were two responses. Some believed that it was him, and others doubted. They believed it was someone like him. Steve, isn't it amazing that some people, when they see the miracle of God in salvation or healing, they would rather believe in a mistaken identity than a miraculous healing? So you have this conversation going on with the neighbors in the crowd. Is it him? Is it not him? Finally, this guy's had enough. And what does he do? He speaks up and he says, listen, you don't need to argue about this. Here I am. Look at me. I can see. Look at my eyes. It's true. I was blind, but now I can see. And look at verse 10. They were saying to him, how were your eyes opened? So they confirmed the miracle had taken place. And look at verse 11. He answered, the man who is called Jesus made clay and anointed my eyes and said to me, go. And what a simple and direct response. A witness only tells what they know to be true. You don't need a seminary degree to be a witness. And what did this man do? He didn't even understand fully what happened, but he gives his honest answer, like, hey, I encountered Jesus and I was blind and now I see, and this is what he told me to do. And he testifies of what happened. And notice the response of his testimony. It caused others to seek Jesus. How do they respond? Where is he? I do not know. I want to encourage you with this morning. So often, we overcomplicate sharing the gospel. We believe these lies where we have to have this perfect speech or we have to get everything perfectly for God to move. This man doesn't understand fully what happened outside of this one who Jesus, who is the I Am. He met him, he encountered him, and he was changed. And he was blind, but now he could see. And God uses that. And he points people to the source. He doesn't say, look at me. I did something. Like, hey, listen, I went to the water and I did it and I washed myself. Like, look at me at work. No, he points people to Jesus. And I think the same thing for us. When people ask, Doug, they see something different in your life. Tell them that you were once blind. Now you see that you encountered Jesus. Share the gospel and give them a chance to go and encounter Jesus as well. And this is the gospel. And this is the work that we are called to do while there is still light. And we see this throughout the Gospel of John. Remember the woman at the well. She encountered Jesus and she goes back to her neighbors. And what does she say? You remember, church? She says, come see this man that knew everything about me. And I've never met him before. Come see for yourself. You had the paralytic. And now you have the blind man. How many of you have watched that new series, Chosen? Right? I got two hands up in the back, Renee, all right? I was talking to Pastor Matt about that. He was just sharing with me, it's amazing when you watch this series, you see these interactions that people have with Jesus. They don't even know all this theology. They don't know the 5 points of Calvin. They don't know all this stuff. What do they know? Is that Jesus is the Messiah. They can encounter the Messiah, the one who says he is the seed of the woman. And what else do they know? That they were never the same after they encountered him. May it be said of us. What's amazing is those 4 baptisms. It's testimony. What is it, Ryan? They encountered Christ. He's alive. I was thinking about one of our goals we shared at our last sync meeting, our family gatherings as a church. Remember what we shared? That we as a church would have one gospel conversation a week, just one. That all of us, 700 of us, would go out these doors, and that a week wouldn't go by where we at least have one gospel conversation, where we tell people, what do we tell people? We say, listen, I was in darkness, my life was terrible, and one day God opened my eyes to see the light, that He was the Messiah, and we share the gospel, and we tell Him we were blind, but now we see, and we trust God to do the work. Amen, church. May we testify to who He is and what He's done. What would you say of the man, the blind man, if God healed him and he never spoke about it? If God opened his eyes for the first time and he just kind of walked around town and was apathetic and didn't even care, what would you say of that man? We have so much more. Last week, Brother Brad, we looked at chapter 8. The Bible said there's two types of people. There's people who are in the family of God, and there's people who are in the family of Satan. And the same is true with John chapter 9. There's two types of people here this morning and watching online. There's those who have seen the light, and their eyes have been opened to the spiritual realities of who Christ is. And there's those who remain blinded by sin and don't see their need for Jesus. My prayer for you, our prayer for you as a church, if that's you, that God would open your eyes to see the light, and that the light would set you free. Or you'd be able to sing one day, I was blind, but now I see.
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10: With SRN News, I'm Jason Walker. Tropical storm Maysak has blasted parts of southern China. The death toll now stands at 39, but authorities say that will climb. Hundreds of people have reportedly been injured in the storm. Trump administration will allow Ukraine to manufacture Patriot air defense systems. That decision does mark a major shift, as Washington had previously resisted that move. Shares mostly lower in Asia, and oil prices jumped as the war escalated in the Middle East in the last 24 hours, with Iran and the U.S. launching new attacks. U.S. futures edged higher. Prosecutors in Utah played a video clip that provided a rare glimpse of Tyler Robinson after the defendant in the murder of Charlie Kirk first turned himself in to authorities. This is SRN News.
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20: For Denver and the Front Range, the rest of tonight we'll have clearing skies with morning temps falling to the upper 50s. Highs Thursday and Friday will get back into the upper 80s. We'll finish the work week with daily afternoon and evening showers and thunderstorms. Overnight lows will be back in the upper 50s, low 60s. For the weekend, getting hot and dry, middle 90s likely, upper 90s possible. Well into the 90s Monday and Tuesday as an expansive heat dome continues to build across the Rockies. Lows, middle, and upper 60s. I'm Day Weather Meteorologist Don Watson.
9: Current temperature
21: 63 degrees. 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
23: Perhaps the most powerful evangelistic prayer ever prayed in the Bible was by Jesus when he was on the cross. What did he pray right before he died? Father, forgive them. Who's them? Every sinner that ever lived. Father, forgive them. They don't know what they're doing. In other words, don't hold this against them because I want to be in relationship with them. We're here because of that prayer. Or think about Stephen as he was getting stoned. What was his prayer? Lord, do not hold this sin against them. You know who would have heard that prayer? A young man by the name of Saul of Tarsus, who was there holding the coats of the older men while they were pummeling him. Think that meant something to him? Do you think the prayer of Stephen was effective in Paul's conversion and his discipleship subsequent to that? You bet it was. See, what were these men willing to do? They were willing to pray for the lost all the way to their death. Would you be willing to do that? No. I'm going to pray for the lost. As long as they change their mind and America looks different, then I'll pray for them. Or are you going to pray for them because you want them to know Jesus and you're willing to go to any length so they can know Jesus? Because you get a group of people together that said, we love nothing but God and hate nothing but sin and we love the lost and we'll do whatever God asks us. This thing would be done in a hurry. See, we're called to love the lost. We're called to pray for the lost. We're called to engage with the lost. We're called to hold fast on truth. No doubt about it. That's why when Jesus was brought that woman, you know, that was the prostitute that was weeping on his feet and poured an alabaster jar of perfume. And what did religious people say? If he knew who that woman was, he would never hang out with a woman like that. Did Jesus know who that woman was? He created that woman. Did he know what her sin was? He knows all things. What was Jesus saying? Not only do I know her, I created her and I love her, and she's showing me a great sign here of extravagant love, and I'm forgiving her sins. Because those who have been forgiven much love much. See, when we get too big for our britches, or we get religious and we think that we're special spiritually because we walked with the Lord for a certain amount of time, we can't have a heart for the lost like God wants us to have. God wants us to develop a passion for the lost. What you should see in any church that's walking with God is an incredible passion for the lost and people that are being raised up to serve Him. Notice verse 7. Paul says, "For this I was appointed." Well, for what? For praying and sharing the gospel. "For this I was appointed a preacher and an apostle." Are you sure, Paul? Yeah, I'm telling the truth. I am not lying. "As a teacher of the Gentiles in faith and truth." Who are the Gentiles? The pagans. Paul says, my whole ministry is to people that don't know Jesus. That's why I don't care where God takes me. If it's in prison, then God's got somebody in prison I need to share with. If it's to the kings of the day, then God wants me to share with the king. If it's to my friends, then I'm sharing with my friends. Because here's what I know. People are either saved and they need to be edified and grown in Jesus, or they're lost and they need to hear the gospel so they can be saved. That's it. That's my whole mission. That's the only reason I'm here. Let me tell you this. It's the only reason you're here too. The only time you can share the gospel is in time and history, because in heaven there are no lost people. You're not going to pray for the lost in heaven. You're not going to share the gospel with the lost in heaven. It's a ministry we get to do now. And trust me, I get it. I get it. There's this fear that creeps up. And here's why it creeps up. Because you're afraid of outcome. What if I share it wrong? What if I share it and they get mad at me? What if they start accusing me? Like, who are you to share with me? We've known you for 20 years and you're not all that great. I know all the same fears. I'm just saying God's word never ever returns void. And God's put you in a sphere of influence so you can live the gospel and share the gospel with people that you never ever thought could hear the gospel. I mean, if we brought everybody up here one by one today and say, hey, where do you work and what sphere of influence do you have? You'd be amazed at the scope that we cover in just this church alone. God's doing a great work through you. You don't have to reach the whole world. Just maybe some of those right near you, that they can see a living example and a testimony as to what it should look like. So in a church, what you should see, it's a place that's, yeah, white hot in worship and people love Jesus, but it should translate into many salvations. Paul gave us his mission statement in Romans 15, verses 20 to 21. It's really his apostolic mission. He says, it's always been my ambition to preach Christ, preach the gospel where Christ was not known, so I would not be building on someone else's foundation. What was Paul saying? You can take as many people as you want from our church and take them to your church, and we're so excited that you get big, because that's not even my mission. My mission is all the lost people out there that don't even have a church. I want to reach them with the gospel. I want to see them growing up in the faith, and I believe God can save anybody, and God's called me to do that. May we be a church that's known for the truth, but may we also be a church that's known for our faith and our love for lost people. That when lost people come here, they know this: I'm totally welcomed and I'm totally loved there, even though they believe different things than I do. And we can do both. Jesus did both. The church is supposed to do both. Amen? Amen. So what makes prioritizing this prayer for the lost so essential? Like, why should this be foundational in a church? Here's why. Because the payment made by Jesus Christ was made in order to redeem all people. Because the payment was made by Jesus Christ in order to redeem all people. Notice verse 3. This is good and acceptable in the sight of God our Savior. What? Praying for the lost and winning the lost is good and acceptable. Now, I don't know about you, but when I read this, I think about when I was in kindergarten. Remember grades in kindergarten? You got like an O for outstanding, an S for satisfactory, or an N for needs improvement, or something like that. When I read this, you know, this is good and acceptable. It's kind of like an S. God's cool with it if you want to pray and lead people to Christ. It's okay. That's not what it means. Good and acceptable here means beautiful and pleasing. This warms God's heart when you pray for the lost and share the gospel with the lost. This is God's heart for all believers. Why? Ezekiel 18:23 says that God takes no delight in the death of the wicked. The most heinous person who has ever lived that has died, when they died apart from Christ, there was no exalting or cheering in heaven. I believe there was weeping in heaven. There is nobody that God created that he created for hell. Matthew 25:46 says that hell was created for the devil and his angels. The gospel is for all people. The truth is that Jesus died for all people. He wants all people to be saved. Especially those people that you think in your heart, there's no way they're getting saved. I mean, if you heard the things that they said about Jesus, if you've seen the way that they live, there's no way they're getting saved. That's what Paul would have said. That's what I would have said. But I've seen God save too many different kinds of people. And it fires me up every time he does. Drop down to verse 6. Why is it good and acceptable? Why does this please God? Because it was he who gave himself as a ransom for all. What's a ransom? It's a payment for a debt you couldn't pay. Now, sometimes we hear that and we think about like credit card debt. Maybe some of you have a couple $1,000 of credit card debt or maybe a little more. And, you know, paying for the debt means somebody gave you their, they paid for it for you, so you don't need to worry about it. But what if you spend some more? See, what it means to be paid for in full, when Jesus said tetelestai or paid in full, it's a done deal. It means this. Picture your debt more like, I don't know, $50 billion to infinity is what you owe. And Jesus Christ's death on the cross said, not only do I pay for all that, but if you ever need me to pay for any other sins, not only will I give you my money, I'll give you my checkbook and you can write the check yourself. I paid for it all. Like, that's the gospel. That means you don't live in shame or guilt or all these other feelings. You've been totally redeemed and purchased by Christ. Now notice this, because don't miss this. Who gave himself as a ransom. What's Jesus talking about? He says, I'm the one that paid it. Let people know I paid for it. He gave himself as a ransom for, what does it say in your Bible, please, in verse 6? He gave himself as a ransom for how many?
0: All.
23: Say it really loud.
0: All.
23: Who did Jesus die for? Listen, I'm just telling you on the authority of God's word. I'm being a biblicist here, not a theologian. I'm telling you, he died for everybody. Just because somebody hasn't come to Christ by turning from their sin and placing all their faith in Christ doesn't mean Jesus didn't die for them. He died for everybody, according to his word. He paid the penalty for all sin. And the tragedy of the gospel is that if somebody's sin's been paid for, but they don't receive payment for it. Like, some of you have won things before where you get a free tank of gasoline for a year or a supply of Coca-Cola for a year. But even when you do that, they'll ask you to do this. You got to redeem it. You got to say your name. You got to say who you are. You got to give me credentials that you actually want this. Jesus Christ died for everybody on the planet. When you're sharing the gospel, you can be assured that the person you're sharing with, Jesus Christ himself says, I died for them and I love them. You can be assured of that. Now, whether they accept the gift or not, that's their call. But make no mistake about it. There's nobody going to heaven or nobody going to hell that would say to Jesus, well, you never picked me.
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23: Make no mistake about it. There's nobody going to heaven or nobody going to hell that would say to Jesus, well, you never picked me. He'd say this, not only did I pick you, I died for you and gave you every opportunity to come to me. That's the gospel, according to the word of God. As a ransom for all, the testimony given at the proper time. What was the testimony? It was his death on the cross. It was his death on the cross. And we see all throughout the scriptures how God has redeemed us. As Christians, we know that we were bought with a price, therefore we're to honor God with our body. But here's a couple of verses you can write down. How about Galatians 3:13? Christ redeemed us from the curse of the law, having become a curse for us, for it is written, cursed is everyone who hangs on a tree. Or Ephesians 1:7, in him we have, there's that word again, redemption through his blood, the forgiveness of our trespasses, according to the riches of his grace. And then I love how Peter says this. In the second book that he writes, 2 Peter 3 and verse 9, Peter, who was the closest to Christ during his earthly ministry, says this, the Lord is not slow about his promise, as some count slowness, but is patient toward you, not wishing for any to perish, but for all to come to repentance. What does God say? I don't want anybody to die in their sins. I want everybody to come through faith, through repentance. I want everybody to come to me. God's desire is that the world would know him. When you pray for the lost, pray knowing that God wants the person you're praying for to be a Christian. He wants them to be born again. He wants to fill them with his spirit. He wants to use them in a new way. That's why we're called to pray for them. And I'm telling you, if you'll pray this daring, bold prayer, Lord, give me a love for this person like you have for them and teach me to love them the way you do, he will blow you away. You'll think differently about people. It won't be about your attitudes. It won't be about your political persuasion. It won't be about your thoughts on education. It'll be about this. They're lost and they need Jesus and I'm praying for them, and that's paramount in what I'm doing. Everything else is secondary or tertiary. The gospel's primary. Amen? God wants all people to be saved. There's nobody that you would meet that you could look at and be like, it's clear God doesn't want you. Not one. You say, how do you know that? Because the Bible says that there is no one good. No, not one. There is not one of us who came out of the womb seeking Jesus, wanting Jesus. All of us came out of the womb saying, it's about me, it's about my life, it's about what I want, get away from me, let me do whatever I want. And yet God saved us. So if that's true, which it is because the word of God is true, then what's the goal of all these prayers? Like why pray all? Like, what's the goal? Okay, Pastor Jeff, I get it. We're called to pray. We're called to love others. We're called to pray for having this passion and knowing that Jesus died. But what's the goal of all this? Here's the goal. The goal is the plan of salvation through the God-man Jesus Christ. That's the goal. The goal is that people would know the plan of salvation through the God-man Jesus Christ. Many of you who are Christians take for granted that other people outside the church know what the plan of salvation is. They don't know it. They don't know it. I mean, if you spend time with people and ask them, how do you think you're going to heaven? These are the kinds of answers you usually get. Well, I'm a pretty good person. Well, my good outweighs my bad. Well, I try to keep the Ten Commandments. Well, I give money. Well, my neighbors speak highly of me. Well, I know I'm not as bad as that person. I mean, these are the kinds of things you hear all the time. That's not salvation. The testimony is Christ in you, the hope of glory. You're dead and you're in need of Jesus. And when did that happen? So what's the goal? The goal is that they would see the plan of salvation. Well, what's that? Well, it's right there in our text today. Verses 4 and 5. This Jesus, our Savior, who desires all men. There's that word again. It's all. It's not just some men. It's all men, and that's really men and women and boys and girls, to be saved and to come to the knowledge of the truth. For why? For there is one God and one mediator between God and men, the man Jesus Christ. Well, how do I know that your God's the way? Because he's one God and he's the one mediator between God and man. The only way to get to heaven is through Jesus Christ. There is no other way. The plan of salvation, the pathway of salvation, the direction of salvation is only through Jesus. If you know Jesus and have trusted in him, you have life. If you don't know him, I don't care how spiritual or good you are, you don't have a relationship with God. Period. End of story. And none of you are born having a relationship with Jesus Christ. But God wants you to have a relationship with him. The reason we can be so honest with truth and tell people, hey, you're dead and your sin is killing you and you will die. And when you die, you will go to hell and you will be separated from God. And there's nothing good about hell. It's a place of outer darkness. It's a place of weeping and gnashing of teeth. Every good thing, comfort and rest and joy and hope, all that is gone. You'll have none, and you'll have none of it for all eternity. The reason I can tell you that is because it's true. But I can also follow that up with saying this. But our God sent his son Jesus to redeem you, to be your ransom, to buy you back so that you could experience life with him both now and forevermore. Forever and ever. Amen. That's the gospel. And no matter who you are, you can have it. And that's what we need to tell people. Because sometimes the people that are farthest from the gospel are the people that God actually wants to save. I mean, think about all these scriptures. Ephesians 2, 8 and 9. For it is by grace you have been saved through faith. It's not your own doing. It's a gift of God, so no one should boast. Or 1 Peter 3:18, Christ died once for all, the righteous for the unrighteous, to bring you to God. Or 2 Corinthians 5 and verse 21 that we sang about today. God made him who knew no sin to be sin for us, so that in him we might become the righteousness of God. Or Titus 3 and verse 5, he saved us not on the basis of our deeds, which we have done in righteousness, but according to his mercy by the washing of regeneration and renewing by the Holy Spirit. God saves anybody. I remember after I was in college, my grandfather on my mom's side was in the hospital up in the Mayo Clinic. And my relationship with him growing up was somewhat cold in this. I didn't really know him very well. I just knew him as an old

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2: And I told him about what God had done in my life, and I told him what the gospel was, and I shared with him why I was concerned for his soul and what he needed to do. And I said, would you like to trust Christ? And we prayed together on his bedside for him to receive Jesus. Amen. I got home, I'm like, you know, did that really happen? I was so like, I gotta make sure that I did this thing right. So I wrote him a letter, like on yellow tablet paper by hand. And by the time it arrived down to him a couple weeks later, my uncle had to read it to him because his cataracts couldn't read it. And my uncle read it to him and confirmed that he had felt, but I think it changed something in my uncle's heart as well. Here's my point. My point is that God can do things with people that you don't think he can do it with. And let me just say this as a pastor, because I need to say this so that you don't get the wrong idea. Sometimes when pastors tell you these stories for encouragement, you get the wrong idea that Pastor Jeff's made true on every opportunity he's ever had. He's never missed an opportunity to share the gospel. And that's totally false. I've missed opportunities. I've had opportunities where I should have gone and shared, and for a number of reasons I didn't. You know, that I wish I could have a do-over in, just like you have. This is not about being perfect. This is not about, hey, you got to do it right. This is just about, listen, there are people that God wants you to share the gospel with in your life. So here's my assignment. And this is not going to be graded by me. It's not checked by me. But would you be willing to write down the names of two or three people on a piece of paper and pray for them on a regular basis until they come to Christ? I mean, would you? And I'm just going to encourage you to do that. Now keep in mind this. Sometimes when we do this as Christians, then we start focusing on those two or three people and we're like, that's my people and I can't share the gospel with anybody else. And we miss all these other opportunities that are blowing by our face. If you pray for people, you may not be the person God brings into their life to save them, but you may be the answer to somebody else's prayer that they've been praying. Some of you that I've had the privilege of leading to Christ here at Brave Church, it wasn't just my prayers, it was your mom and dad's prayers or your grandma's prayers or your nephew's prayers or somebody else's prayer. I just had the privilege of sharing it with you when your heart was ready to receive it in good soil. It means, couldn't we pray for two or three people or five people or whatever it is and just pray for them every day saying, God, to me it looks impossible, but for you, all things are possible. So I'm praying that you would do this work, God. Would you save them? Would you bring people into their life? And God always uses those things. God will answer your prayers. And nothing spurs on a prayer life and nothing spurs on evangelism like prayer and evangelism. The more you pray and the more you share, the more you'll want to pray and the more you'll want to share. It won't be a have to, it'll be a get to. And I tell you these things because for me, I sat down with the young guys getting baptized at our service on November 7th and just walked him through the gospel in my office the other day just to confirm. He was already a believer, but just to confirm that this 10-year-old boy really understood what we were talking about. And in his own words, he was able to tell me, yep, that's what I believe. And I kind of walked him through, where were you before and what happened and where are you now? And he could give me a couple sentences for each one. And he knows that he's a believer now and what his life used to be like. So two things I would say in closing to you. Number one is this. Do you know that you have a relationship with God through the person of Jesus Christ? If not, know this. I'm praying for you. I pray for as many of you as I know by name, as often as I think about you, but I also just pray for Brave Church in general, that the people that God brings would get a chance to hear the gospel of Jesus Christ, that you would know it's not about you being a good person or not about you trying to put on airs or pretend like you're all great, but the fact that Jesus Christ died for you on a cross to pay for all your sins because you couldn't make your way to God, and that he rose from the dead 3 days later to validate that he's indeed God's one and only son, and he wants to give you life today. And number two, if you have life and you have life in his name, who are the two or three people God's putting on your heart to pray for? Here's who I'd encourage you to pray for. The people that you have a tendency to talk bad about. The people that you're like, man, that person's no good. But I don't like their politics. I don't like their attitude. I don't like their immorality. Those are probably the people God's saying, Lord, give me a heart for them. You died for them. There's not a person we could bring up here today that Christ did not die for. Many we could bring up here that Christ died for that haven't trusted Christ. But nobody that Christ didn't die for. He would say, I love every single one of them. He loves you. Do you have a relationship?

0: with him.
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11: With SRN News, I'm Jason Walker. U.S. military ending its latest round of airstrikes targeting Iran after hitting some 90 different sites. Wrapping up the NATO summit in Turkey, President Trump says his administration may proceed without a deal with Iran because Tehran simply cannot be trusted.
12: I don't know if we're going to have a deal. We may just do it without a deal because you know what? It's easier because these people, they lie and they cheat and you have an agreement and they'll go outside. For instance, they agreed, well, we'll never have a nuclear weapon. They agreed. Then they go outside, they have a news conference where they leak that we never discussed the subject. Now, who would believe we never discussed the subject? Because for me, that's 99.9% of what we're doing.
11: Tropical storm Maysak has slammed into southern China. At least 39 people are dead. Hundreds have been hurt. This is SRN News.
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0: Are you tired of the devil's accusations? His reminders of past sins that leave you riddled with shame or guilt or doubt again? Today on Truth for Life, we'll learn about the perfect antidote Jesus has provided and continues to provide. Alistair Begg is teaching from the opening verses of Hebrews chapter 10.
1: You see these first century Hebrew Christians no longer going through the same motions, no longer going through the same rituals, and saying to themselves and being buffeted by all kinds of thoughts, oh, what are we to do now? And here this book comes to them and he says, you know, you have in the Lord Jesus Christ one who is phenomenally approachable and utterly reliable because he has become like his brothers in every way in order that he might fulfill this purpose under God. I remember there was an old Johnny Cash song. It went along these lines. It was called I Talk to Jesus Every Day. And I remember a couple of lines from it. It said, I talk to Jesus every day, and he's interested in every word I say. And no secretary ever tells me he's been called away. I talk to Jesus every day. And even when our best friends are unreliable, and even when Satan accuses us, and even when our own hearts condemn us, Christ, as our great high priest, is both faithful and merciful. Secondly, Christ, as our great high priest, has done all that is necessary in relation to God. Theologians talk about both the active and passive obedience of Christ. In his active obedience, he has fulfilled all righteousness. You remember in his baptism when John the Baptist says to him, I think we have this the wrong way around. Shouldn't I be being baptized by you? And Matthew records that Jesus on that occasion said, let it be so now, for thus it is fitting to fulfill all righteousness. In other words, this is the right and proper thing for me to do, as he identifies with those who will follow in his train and is baptized in the Jordan. Christ, in his act of obedience, did everything that the law required. We are lawbreakers. He is the law keeper. He fulfilled the law in every dimension. He was without sin. And in his passive obedience, he then bore the penalty that our law-breaking deserves. And in doing so, he bore that which was due to us. And this is a recurring theme already for us in these talks. The great exchange, he became sin for us that we might become the righteousness of God in him. A righteousness that God requires if ever we are to stand before him. A righteousness which God achieves in the once-for-all sacrifice of his Son. A righteousness which God declares in the proclaiming of the gospel. And a righteousness which God bestows on all those who believe the gospel. Jesus has done everything that is necessary in relationship to God. Thirdly, he has done everything that is necessary in relationship to sin. Well, you might say, well, you've already said that, haven't you? I suppose in part I have, because in doing everything that was necessary in relationship to God, he was providing this atoning sacrifice for sin. But it is important for us to point it out because the writer points it out. And you will notice that there in the 12th verse, he contrasts what has been going on with the day after day priestly function, performing religious duties again and again. He offers the same sacrifices. If you ever take a taxi from a large airport, you will, if you ever are only going a short distance to your hotel, let's say less than 2 miles, you will feel absolutely horrible if you have any sense of empathy in you at all for the taxi driver. If you don't understand it at first, you will understand as he finally pulls away. And as he pulls away, you will realize that he had come to the front of the line of an interminably long line of taxis that have been sitting there since the early hours of the morning, hoping and desperately praying that whenever their number comes up, the person who is getting on board in Heathrow wants to go to Aberdeen. Only to discover that his fare wants to go a mile and a half up the road to the travel lodge. And then the poor soul must make his way back to the end of that line. I must confess, I always pay substantially more. Even as a Scotsman, I cannot bear the thought of that poor soul going back to the end of that thing. And that's the sort of process, again and again and round and round. And that's the picture here, not of the taxi driver, but of the priestly function. They went in, they performed their religious duties, having come, their number has come up, they're at the front of the line, it's their turn, they do it, and then immediately they go and they take their place at the end of the line. They never sit, because their work is never finished. Again and again, the process continues. Round and round they go. If that was able to make atonement for sin, all of that would have dealt with it and we would be finished and done. No, says the writer, but since it never could, since it could picture what Christ was to perform, but could not perform what Christ procured, it must be that this great high priest would make sacrifice for sin in the giving of himself. And the wonder of what has happened there in that is just unquantifiable and a source of great encouragement to those of us who know ourselves to have sinful hearts and to reflect sometimes on our lives before Christ that were full of all kinds of badness and nonsense and disreputable stuff. And the devil, who is the accuser of the brethren, comes to us routinely and tries to say, and sometimes in the strangest times and out of the blue and sometimes in church when our minds wander, and he says, you know, aren't you the one who did such and such? Aren't you the one who said such and such? You're here singing these songs. You're here preaching these sermons. Aren't you the character that acted in such a bad and wrong way before? And what he wants to do is to get us rummaging around in the dustbin of forgiven sin. And the antidote to that is provided for us here. That in Jesus, as our great high priest, he has done all that is necessary in relationship to sin. And hence the wonderful quote, their sins and their lawless acts I will remember no more. Because of who he is able to do by his choice what we actually cannot do, namely deliberately forget. We are those who can't remember what we deliberately have tried to recall, and who cannot forget what we have deliberately tried to set aside. That's why we need a great high priest. Again, this afternoon, as we were talking about influences on our lives, a couple of the fellows said that Alec Mattia had been an influence on their lives. And all of us who have been the privilege once to sit under his teaching of the Bible would concur with that for sure. And I was reflecting on the fact that in 1986, I had the privilege of being in Port Stewart and listening to him as he did a series on Hebrews. And as I speak to you now, his words come back to me. And I remember when he got to this portion in the Bible, he said in his sort of wonderfully lilting Dublin cultured accent, which I won't try and imitate, There will be occasions when you will find yourself, believer, he said, going back to God and saying, God, you know, I'm just so pressed down by what happened in 1994 or whatever else it is. And God will say to you, please stop. I have no record of that at all. I have no record of that at all. Because he puts our sins as far away as the east is from the west. Infinity. What a great high priest. What a wonderful story. For those whose lives are not only held in the fear of death, but those whose lives are trapped with a deep sense of guilt. And to despite all of their attempts to find some kind of liberation, stumble along through life. And here we have the answer. Scotland produced all kinds of choruses in the post-Second World War era. I think everybody just started to sing. They'd been singing through the war and they kept singing. And not all of them were great. And some of them are embedded in my memory for good and not so good. But I remember there was one that we were taught to sing and it went like this. You ask me why I'm happy. And I will tell you why. Because my sins are gone. And when I look at others who ask me where they are, I'll say, my sins are gone. They're underneath the blood of the cross of Calvary. As far away as darkness is from dawn. In the sea of God's forgetfulness, that's good enough for me. I'll say, my sins are gone. In contemporary terms, in one of Stuart Townend's most recent songs, which begins with the line, there is a hope, he has a masterful line in the middle of it when he writes in this way, when life has plunged me in its deepest pit, I find the Savior there. For he has entered into our humanity and into the depth of our predicament because he fulfills the purpose of great high priest. Fourthly, he has done all that is necessary in relationship to Satan. And I'm not going to belabor this. I simply want to point out one verse to you. Otherwise, I won't achieve my objective. No, verse 13, still in Hebrews 10, that he has, unlike those other taxi drivers, he has completed the task and he has offered a sacrifice for sin once and for all. Incidentally, that's all the furniture that you need in a church, isn't it? You just need a table and a pulpit. A pulpit on which you can have a Bible where God's word has been once and for all delivered to the saints. And a table on which you can celebrate communion where Christ's once and for all sacrifice for sins is remembered. He has made this once and for all sacrifice for sins, and as a result of that, he is simply waiting until his enemies are made his footstool. Until his enemies are made his footstool. Now, there's no question that the devil is a defeated foe. It's the difference between, is it D-Day and V-Day? As I read the history of the war, when the declaration has been made, but it hasn't reached all the outlying outposts, and there are various skirmishes still going on. But there's no question about victory, that has already been declared. Or if you like, in playing chess, if you play with someone who's good, they look at you and they say, it's checkmate. And you say, oh no, it's not checkmate, I could move my, you know, I could move my knight over there, I could shove a couple of pawns around and so on. And then your friend will say to you, yes, you can do anything you like, but it's checkmate. You can make as many moves on the board as you choose, but you cannot alter the outcome. Now that is true in relationship to the evil one. That Christ, as a great high priest, has done all that is necessary in relationship to Satan. So, let us neither deny his evil influence, nor become preoccupied with him, But let us again look at the great spiritual battle in which we engage in light of the great high priesthood of Jesus. And incidentally, in accomplishing all of this, Christ works in absolute cohesion and unity with the Father. I want to pause for a moment and say that because I have watched from the other side of the pond and listened to the ongoing sorry saga calling in question the nature of Christ's vicarious substitutionary atonement, as if somehow or another Christ was an unwilling victim of the Father, or that Christ went to the cross in order to twist the arm of the Father. And if you don't know what I'm talking about, then that's okay, you can just relax. But if you do, then you will be aware of the helpfulness of these words by John Stott. When we talk of the Father's plan and the Son's sacrifice, we should not think of the Father laying on the Son an ordeal he was unwilling to bear, nor of the Son extracting from the Father a salvation he was unwilling to bestow. It is true that the Father gave the Son. It is equally true that the Son gave himself. We mustn't speak of God punishing Jesus, or of Jesus persuading God the Father. We must never make Christ the object of God's punishment, or God the object of Christ's persuasion. For both the Father and Son are subjects, not objects, taking the initiative together to save sinners. Fifthly and finally, this Jesus who sat down because his work was complete, stood up again. This Jesus who sat down because his work was finished is still at work. Hence, the theologian speaking of the finished work of Christ as great high priest and the ongoing work of Christ as great high priest. And if you want your homework, then you go home, you get Hebrews, and you start in chapter 7 and in verse 23, and you read all the way through to the beginning of chapter 8. And after he has described what Christ is doing in his continuing office, because Jesus lives forever, he has a permanent priesthood, right? That he has a finished work and a permanent priesthood. And then, says the writer to the Hebrews, the point of what we're saying is this. You know, it's good when you come to something like that, isn't it? Especially in the Bible, you say, oh, good, I'm glad you're going to explain it now, because I just read chapter 7 and I was having great difficulty. The point of what we're saying is this. We do have such a high priest who sat down at the right hand of the throne of the majesty in heaven and who, present tense, serves in the sanctuary, the true tabernacle set up by the Lord and not by man. In other words, he ever lives to make intercession for us. Behold him there, the risen Lamb, our great and spotless righteousness. Behold him there, as it were, as he bears his hands before the Father, metaphorically, in relationship to the sins of those whom he has redeemed. And the Father, as it were, looks to the Son and says, and what about this? And Jesus does this. I mean, this is dreadful stuff, isn't it, to try and speak in these categorical terms. But this is the way my mind works. And the Father says, and what about this stuff? And Jesus puts his hands up like this, and the Father nods and says, yes, that's exactly right. He is not there being re-sacrificed. He is not there pleading a work that is an ongoing work. He is there as the very embodiment, as the very completion, as the very fulfillment of that once and for all sacrifice that he has accomplished on behalf of sinners. And in his ongoing ministry as great high priest, our names are graven on his hands, and our names are written on his heart. And I know that while in heaven he stands, no one can bid me thence depart. Because he stands as the one who had sat in completion. Now, I hope this is a help to you. And what ought the implications to be? Well, in terms of Hebrews 4, we should hold firmly to the faith we profess. All right? And then we should approach confidently the throne of grace. Those verbs and that progression, I think, is absolutely crucial. We will not be able to approach confidently unless we hold firmly. So we hold firmly, we approach confidently, and we rest securely. Because Jesus is our great high priest. Now I have about 1 minute, and I will only give you one of my concluding quotes. Here is the first question from the Heidelberg Catechism. I'm going to assume that most of you are not reading it this afternoon. Therefore, it will be a refresher to you and news to some. I have this answer in the back hall of my house so that when I'm putting my shoes on, I can look at it routinely. Here is the question and then the answer and then a prayer. The first question in the Heidelberg Catechism is this. What is your only comfort in life and death? The answer, that I am not my own, but belong, body and soul, in life and death, to my faithful Savior, Jesus Christ. He has fully paid for all my sins with his precious blood, and he has set me free from the tyranny of the devil. He also watches over me in such a way that not a hair can fall from my head without the will of my Father in heaven. In fact, all things must work together for my salvation. Because I belong to him, Christ, by his Holy Spirit, assures me of eternal life and makes me wholeheartedly willing and ready from now on to live for him. Father, thank you for sending Jesus. Jesus, thank you that you came. Holy Spirit, won't you teach us more about his lovely name? For his sake, for our good. Amen.
0: 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Tomorrow we'll learn why the cross is the epicenter of Christ's reign and the pivotal event in all of human history. The Bible teaching of Alistair Begg is furnished by Truth for Life. 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
12: With SRN News, I'm Jason Walker. Shares mostly lower in Asia early Thursday, and oil prices jumping as the war escalated in the Middle East, with Iran and the U.S. launching new attacks. U.S. futures edged higher. Trump administration will allow Ukraine to manufacture Patriot air defense systems. That decision marks a major shift, as Washington had previously resisted the move. But President Trump also meeting with Iranian leaders at the NATO summit and had praise for NATO members for increasing defense spending. Death toll from Tropical Storm Maysak in southern China is now 39. Hundreds of people have been injured. And prosecutors in Utah playing a video clip providing a rare glimpse of the man who's charged with killing Charlie Kirk. SRN News.
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14: For Denver and the Front Range, the rest of tonight we'll have clearing skies with morning temps falling to the upper 50s. Highs Thursday and Friday will get back into the upper 80s. We'll finish the work week with daily afternoon and evening showers and thunderstorms. Overnight lows will be back in the upper 50s, low 60s. For the weekend, getting hot and dry, middle 90s likely, upper 90s possible. Well into the 90s Monday and Tuesday as an expansive heat dome continues to build across the Rockies. Lows, middle, and upper 60s. I'm Day Weather Meteorologist Don Watson.
9: Current temperature
13: 60 degrees.
15: This is Amy Everett with Colorado Praise. People are searching, hearts are open, and people like you are God's plan A to tell them about Jesus every day, everywhere you go. 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
21: 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Thanks for joining us. I'm John Fuller.
18: John, I had the chance to speak to Gabe and Rebecca at a conference in Nashville earlier this year, and they shared some powerful insights about the ways your past could still be affecting you and causing conflict in your relationship. And if you just stop and think about that, I think you could probably identify two or three things in your relationship that your past is affecting. And we're all going to hear more from them how to process those experiences with your spouse specifically.
21: Mm-hmm. And Gabe and Rebecca are speakers, writers, and co-hosts of the podcast called Rhythms for Life. And they joined you, Jim, to talk about their book, The Fight for Us. We've got details about the book online. And here now, the conversation with Gabe and Rebecca Lyons.
18: Gabe and Rebecca, welcome to Focus on the Family. It's good to have you back.
23: Oh, it's a joy.
24: Thank you for having us. We love being with you.
18: Now, you know, one of the key things, this is a great marriage book, a great life book, The Fight for Us. I love the idea of fighting for your marriage. It feels like too few of us in the Christian community are willing to do that. So let me ask that bigger question. Why do we give up so easily? Why is our divorce rate 35, 40% in the Christian community?
24: Well, I think people get discouraged easily. I mean, it's hard, right? Marriage has conflict in it. You have arguments with your spouse. You start to get narratives in your head.
18: I've never experienced that.
23: I know. We, though, are professionals at fighting, which felt fitting to write about fighting, because I do think we see the reason why even Christians walk away is that we see each other as the enemy instead of the ultimate enemy, who is really trying to divide us. And so the only power the enemy has over his sons and daughters is he accuses and then gets us to agree.
18: Yeah.
23: And so he might say or plant an intrusive thought that's saying Gabe is not attentive to your needs. He's suppressing you or dismissing you. He's transactional. And then I'll be like, that hurt or that felt that way. And so I'll internalize that and then I'll ruminate on it. And all of a sudden it grows.
18: Yeah. It's so interesting. You write about unhealthy conflict patterns. I mean, this is it. This is where everybody needs to lean in.
23: Right.
18: Because every marriage experiences that. There's just things that we do that we learn from our childhood typically that we build on in our adult years. These unhealthy conflict patterns. What was happening for you, particularly Rebecca, where you were experiencing that with Gabe?
23: Yeah, so we had something that we had cultivated without intention called the dysfunctional dance. And it was triggered by these emotions, and it was silent, intense, avoidant, and anxious. And the more we talked to other couples about it, we found this was a trend. The silent was always triggered by hurt, like some form of hurt that was never expressed or repaired that started to grow into resentment or bitterness. And so we just kind of said, agreed with, it is what it is, and we moved on. The intense one is the one that really was ours.
24: We're good at this one.
23: And that's triggered by anger. That's, you know, and the scriptures say, in your anger, do not sin. So it's okay to go, there could be a righteous anger around some of the things that we feel like we might not be honoring in one another or recognizing well in one another. But again, anger unexpressed is toxic, right? Yeah. Like it becomes rage, it becomes depression, it becomes all kinds of things. And so we have to express it. So the intense one is one. And as we've pulled so many marriages, intense is like the top one and silent is second. So those extremes, but there's also avoidant and anxious. Avoidant is triggered by guilt and anxious is triggered by fear. And so these are all stress responses and they happen so much in the margins, the transitions, because the bottom line is we're rookies. Like we've never, you know, before kids had kids, we never had special needs kids till we entered that. We had never, you know, did a cross country move, and then there's stressors there, and then launching kids and kids getting married and going off to college. And we realized that we saw every transition differently based on our origin, which created stress, which created conflict because we're rookies.
0: Well, how long have you been married? You're not rookies.
23: 28 years.
0: I mean, you look great. Don't get me wrong, but 28 years. Yeah. You're kind of moving into the MVP category.
23: Well, I just felt like the first time we tried everything in whatever season we were in, we missed each other a little bit.
0: Let me ask you. Yeah, which is good. And, you know, people are hearing the definitions and kind of, okay, that's me, that's my husband, whatever.
23: Yeah.
0: I do feel like there can be some gender application to this. I'm not sure, but I look at the silent marriage. I would have thought that was first, though, but you're saying the intense marriage is first.
23: Right, or maybe they recognize that, and then they grow silent over time.
0: And I think that, there's not any one thing. You just don't fall in one bucket and stay there. Mm-hmm. But the silent marriage, I kind of see as a husband's domain, because we're little boys. I don't know that we truly ever emotionally grow up. So when we are wounded or we're frustrated, we tend to pull out of the battle. Yep. Gabe, was that
24: yours? No, it's true, and I think for men, we want to de-escalate. We don't want to get so angry and puffed up. So we tend to just turn inward. And we don't, you know, it's intimidating when your wife's really great with emotions, understands emotions, can communicate to you the 100 different emotions she's experienced over the last few days. And yet as a husband, I know there was many times I was at a loss of words. I didn't have the same feelings, the same emotions that would lead her to feel disconnected because I couldn't relate. And so I think for a lot of men, this journey towards understanding our feelings, realizing that they're valuable, they're not just soft things that you should avoid or you should press down, but you should learn how to express them. Because when I started to do that, that's when we began to have better conversations. I'm still not an expert the way Rebecca would be. And I think most husbands need to feel comfortable. Like, you're probably never going to be that. But to just spend some time and energy learning how to relate is going to open up a whole new dimension of the relationship instead of going silent. Because when we go silent, what happens is we stop talking. And Rebecca and I have learned this time and time again. If we're not talking, we're not healing. Right. And so a marriage that stops talking, over time, the silence becomes resentment. The resentment becomes contempt. And as we know from Gottman and others, contempt is the marriage killer. Yeah. And so we want to avoid that at all costs by getting the conversation moving again.
0: Yeah, no, I can appreciate that. And I think men, we struggle. A vulnerable example of that, Gene's second brother committed suicide probably 4 years ago. And it was one where it was heavy, right? Yeah. Rightfully, understandably. Mm-hmm. But as the months went by, I remember talking to Gene, and my experience in life was losing my mom at 9 and my dad at 11.
23: Yeah.
0: You got to pick yourself up. You got to go because we can't just sit here.
23: Yeah.
0: And she was grieving. And I remember saying to her, I remember exactly where we were standing in the kitchen, and I was giving her that speech. You know, the husband speech. We got to get up. We got to go. We need to deal with this. And she just looked at me and said, you know, Jim, not everybody's wired like you.
24: Yeah.
0: I'm not wired like you. And you got to choose to sit in this grief with me or just keep moving. And it scared me.
24: Right.
0: It literally was like one of the few times in my life I was fearful. Like, what do I do?
24: Yeah.
0: I didn't know what to do, Gabe.
24: Well, I think as husbands, we do freeze in those moments. We know we're supposed to be feeling something.
0: Right.
24: But like, you're like, is this on? And I remember in a counseling session I was having at one point, having a conversation, the counselor just asked me a simple question about how I was feeling about our marriage and our family. I responded, And he says back to me, Gabe, I feel like I'm talking to an Excel spreadsheet. And I go, well, wait, is that a compliment? I mean, I love Excel spreadsheets. This is how I can do budget. That. Yeah, yeah. I love like analyzing logic. And he goes, no, this is not a compliment. Like that distance between your head and your heart. Yeah. If we can't work on that to where when Rebecca's expressing need, you can't meet her in that space, then there's going to always be a disconnect. And that really began a journey for me of deciding I'm going to better understand emotions so I can at least start that journey towards better connection with my wife.
0: It's so good, but it can be scary.
24: Mm-hmm. Yeah.
0: But it's so good on the other end of the reward right. of that intimacy.
23: Right.
0: Yeah. Let me ask you go ahead.
23: I was just going to say emotion is energy in motion and it's given to us by God, right? You know, you think of David, God's bestie, a man after his heart. And if David wasn't emotional, I don't know who was, right? Because he lamented before God, he praised, he danced, he rejoiced. And I think there was a fullness because out of the heart, right? He wasn't betraying the heart. And when we suppress emotion, we betray our hearts. But the scriptures tell us that out of the heart, the mouth speaks, and it's the wellspring of life. So it's the source of life. And so recognizing that the heart needs to be in tune, yeah. right? Like it's part of the soul, the mind, will, and the emotions, that it needs to be in tune with the spirit and going, oh, grief. If Jesus was a man of sorrows, well acquainted with grief, then grief and living through grief, you know, he comforts us so we can comfort others. Like this is part of God's design. And so I think part of it is a recovery yeah. of that, not in a way that emasculates men, but gives them the fullness of understanding, like there's a wellspring that comes from our recognition yeah. of that emotion.
0: There's also a deep honesty with what I see David, you know, yeah. as humanity. He seems to be a really straightforward, honest
23: yes. Yes.
0: person. And you often have to ask yourself, I have, like, Lord, he made the big errors, and yet yeah. you say he has a heart after you.
24: Yeah.
23: yeah.
0: How do I reconcile that, Lord?
23: Yes.
24: I know.
0: And I think it's in the space you're saying.
23: Well, he withheld nothing from God.
0: It was all out there.
23: Yeah. And vulnerability is yeah. a risk, you yeah. know? And I think for men and for women, that can be the reason why we don't go there, because maybe we were vulnerable in our past and we were betrayed or silenced.
0: All the things that create
23: and
0: that.
23: So then that puts that wall yeah. up. Like you, I can understand, like, hey, as a child, I needed to disassociate for survival. But sometimes the skills we learn as children don't serve us as adults.
0: Definitely not.
23: Right? Yeah. So it's coming back to that, like that younger version of yourself and going, how does God want to continue to reveal what he wants to heal even as I become an adult?
0: Yeah. So with the silent marriage, the intense marriage, the avoidant marriage, the anxious marriage, and, you know, I think people need to get a copy of the book to read more about that. We're not going to cover it all right here. But how do we avoid those behaviors so that we have a stronger marriage? Just, you know, kind of the $1 million question yeah. in the first 15 minutes here.
23: Yeah, it's basically what we call notice and name, right? Because there is an emotion behind our triggered reaction. So often we focus on behavior management.
0: Right.
23: We erupt or we're silent and we finally come back together and like, I'm sorry for how I handled that. But we never go to root cause. Like, why was that so triggering? Why is this topic on money so triggering or sex so triggering or parenting so triggering to me? There's probably, you know, in psychology, that popular phrase says everything hysterical is historical. Hmm. So where has this bumped up against us in the past that has been a trigger that we kind of really respond to? The amygdala goes offline, fight, freeze. All the cortisol is, you know, that stress hormone is surging. It takes 4 hours to leave our system. We've got to get to the root cause. And so what we have encouraged a lot of people to do, when you take 15 minutes apart, you de-escalate, you get with the Lord, God, show me what you want me to know about this. Like, is there more to this topic that just keeps becoming friction for us?
0: Yeah.
23: And then coming back and asking God to just show us places of pain, places of wounding in our past that he wants to heal, so that when we talk about parenting, we're in unity. When we talk about money, there's an honoring and a showing of empathy to one another, because our origin stories didn't look the same, which does now reflect in why we see things differently.
0: You know, and so much of what you're saying, for some people, wow, that sounds like a lot of work.
23: Yeah, that's true.
0: And it is.
23: Yeah.
0: But it's good work.
23: Yeah. It's confession. It's like a rhythm of confession.
0: Right. And the intimacy gained in that is what the goal is, right? That you are one flesh.
24: Yeah. Yeah. If you have a vision and understand, you know, God gave me Rebecca because she was going to likely be the healing agent embodied. Right. He was going to use to help me grow closer to him, to better understand my story, my blind spots, instead of seeing her as the enemy. This is what happens in the fight. We see each other as the enemy versus recognizing if she's curious, which she's been with me, like she's asked me better questions than anybody's ever asked me about my childhood, about the story wow. I've lived, which helps reveal to me all kinds of new things with someone with insight that I need to unpack and process and bring to God. And then I can do the same with her.
0: Yeah.
24: I can bring curious questions. And so we invite couples to say, hey, instead of the stalemate, let's re-enter the relationship with curiosity, understanding that what's going on behind the dance is deep pain, deep hurt, and you're the person, you're the one that God can use to help reveal and help see that healed.
0: Yeah. Now, you've written the book, so I get to ask these questions. There's an example of that in the book that you talked about. I think in the area where you allowed busyness and distractions to keep you from connecting with Rebecca.
24: Yeah, I call
0: so
24: it.
0: I could say amen to this. So.
24: Well, I call it the dopamine of distraction. You know,
0: dopamine it's like, of distraction.
24: You know, we get that dopamine hit from activity, production, and that was kind of how I've went through my life. My career was just, I stayed busy. I always had something on the calendar. Didn't like a lot of time to just sit idle or quiet. And that's what was ultimately tripping me up in our marriage, because I wasn't creating the space for Rebecca and I to have time for those types of intimate conversations. I mean, these conversations do take time. It is work. And many of us just want to avoid it like I did. So playing golf was way more fun, you know, for 5 hours than sitting with Rebecca and having a deep dialogue about my history growing up and the trauma related to that that I experienced that was impacting us. And so I think as we move into this, especially as men, we want to just take account that we're giving the time necessary to this relationship, that we're saying we're going to prioritize our relationship. And we encourage couples to look at the next year ahead and say, we're going to give this a year of just investment, of higher priority, maybe canceling some other things on the social calendar, and giving ourselves some space to do this kind of work together.
0: You know, one thing that is helpful is having good friends that can help you in that way. And this fits here. I was going to talk to you about this a little later, but I have a friend, Randy, and, you know, we were just talking about that intimacy and how to develop that emotional intimacy with your wife, because it is a stumbling block for us. Yeah. We can go play golf for 5 hours, come home, and Gene will say to me, so how's Bob's marriage? Because they're struggling. And I'll say, yeah, it never came up. Yeah. But he does have a new driver.
23: Yeah. Exactly.
0: Yeah, you know, 5 hours.
23: I'm not sure if that's related.
0: And what's
23: but
0: weird is, like, she is dumbfounded. Like, you could be with that guy for 5 hours and his life didn't come up.
24: Right.
0: Yeah. Who wants to talk about that? But that's part of it. So this friend, Randy, he and I were talking about how to deepen that emotional moment. And he said to me, he goes, well, why don't you treat that time with Gene like you would prep for a broadcast. And I went, whoa.
24: Right.
0: Because I spend time, you know, reading a book, looking at questions that are prepared, all the connections of that, the you know, I know your story because I've been briefed and read it. And I thought, what a great example for me, at least in what I do, to have have that same intensity.
24: I do that too, Jim. Do prep. I will now on my iPhone, I'll put in the notes questions to ask Rebecca when we're having dinner one night. And it feels dumb to do that. Like,
23: I love it.
0: Why do I was going to say,
24: why do I still have to do that?
23: You prepared for us?
0: But
23: thank you.
0: Lit up when you said that.
24: I know. But I think it's okay. Guys need to feel that permission. Like, hey, when you hear an interesting thought or you're learning or you're listening or reading a book, think about a question you could discuss as a couple. This for Rebecca does enliven the relationship. It shows interest into her. You know, the definition some have used of intimacy is into
23: me
24: you see.
0: Yeah.
24: Right? And like, you can only do that through some good conversation.
0: Yeah, that's so, so good. Let me ask you about the list of emotions, since we're putting out the list of questions. I mean, list of emotions that we need to be aware of that we can communicate better. Yeah. What do you think, Rebecca?
23: Well, we take this from Dr. Chip Dodd in his book, The Voice of the Heart. And the 8 primary feelings are hurt, lonely, sad, anger, fear, shame, guilt, and glad. Gabe would have thought that I was an ocean of emotion with 1,000 feelings because of all of those 8, they each kind of encapsulate it's kind of like the notes on the scale, the primary notes, or the 4 primary colors. There's so many things that come under that. Like, you say, what are you feeling? He's like, I'm frustrated. I'm like, well, that's under anger. But often we don't know what we're feeling. And there were years where I would ask Gabe, I'm like, well, what do you feel? He's like, I don't know. Like, he wouldn't even be able to name one or recognize. He's like, I'm not feeling anything. I'm like, well, you seem kind of frustrated. You seem angry. It's like, no, I'm not angry. I'm just frustrated. You know, so it just felt like a little bit of a loop.
0: Yeah.
23: But the emotions are being triggered by something. And again, like we said, if it's something historical, then maybe we've had this fight for a while. Or maybe, you know, I would just give an example for us. Like, the feeling of fear, right? You know, the fear, there's an impairment to every emotion, Dr. Chip says, but then there's also a gift. So fear, you know, the impairment is anxiety. It's imagining a future without God in it. Hmm. But the redemption of fear, the scriptures say the fear of the Lord is the beginning of wisdom. So a named and confessed fear to Gabe goes from anxiety that might be ruminating in my head to wisdom on how can we come together around something that's concerning.
0: Yeah.

0: world that screams for your attention, there is a place that invites you to peace. You don't need a building. You don't need a choir. You just need to turn your heart to Air One.
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2: So that men would feel heard and understood, and women and wives would better understand the ways sometimes we as men just struggle with these things, and how we need grace and patience. Rebecca had a lot of grace for me in the process as I kind of tripped over my words and tried to express feelings. And that was really helpful for me not to create like some shame about it, but to actually start to learn how to do it better.
3: Right. Guilt is conviction.
4: Right.
3: But we could hide in toxic shame, or we can confess the conviction and then experience the freedom.
4: You know, and that's so good. Most of this is the tools to be able to do this, right?
2: Yeah. It's,
4: and what we found, we have something called Hope Restored, which is a 4-day intensive. It can be tailored for different days, et cetera. But the one that is the workhorse is a 4-day intensive. It's like 36 hours of counseling right in a row.
2: Yeah.
4: Sunday night, Monday, Tuesday, Wednesday, Thursday lunch. It has a post 2-year 81% success rate.
3: Amen. Praise
4: and about
3: God.
4: 30% of the couples coming already have divorce papers in hand.
3: Wow.
4: What's so interesting about that and the predictability of it, it's exactly what you guys are saying. Sunday is rough. Monday is rough. Tuesday is rough because all the stuff is coming out.
3: Yeah.
4: Stuff that the couples don't even know about each other. And then Wednesday, the healing starts. Mm-hmm. Thursday, the Holy Spirit just like stamps it. And I think that's why it's got such a high success rate, because you loved each other at one time.
2: That's right.
3: Right.
4: And it's undoing the woundedness, the pain that we've inflicted on each other, and learning how to do this in a more healthy way.
2: Yeah.
3: Well, the reason we continue the dysfunctional dance is there's a secondary gain. We get to avoid the pain, right?
4: Yeah.
3: We just get triggered. We repeat. But you're right. If we actually go... We're scared of something that's like you felt, like this feels off limits. This feels like this could be a black hole. We might really lose each other because it's just too painful to go back to.
4: Right.
3: But with God's help, right? He exposes and resurfaces and heals. And that's the only way to move forward.
4: Yeah.
2: And Rebecca and I do retreats. We just came off last week, 6 couples. That was 4 days going deep with them.
4: Wow.
2: In the midst of their pain. And the thing that happened by the end, like you said, by
3: exactly
2: the last, like...
3: The
2: 30% of this, you start to see couples realize, wait, you're not my enemy.
4: Right.
2: And I also am not going to try to make you in my image. Like God's given us 2 distinct personalities. We that doesn't mean one's right or wrong. We're just different. And the more we can learn to respect the differences and see how God's created a gift in our marriage, then there's hope again.
3: Yeah.
2: And they start to dream again, and they go back to those dating years and those falling in love years, and they start to reimagine, God does have a vision here, and I need to just forgive and move forward with his help, you know, to support
3: And you're
2: us.
3: Watching the heart soften. You're watching the tears begin to flow. You're watching like unity and prayer just transform within 3 to 4 days.
4: It's so amazing.
3: It's so beautiful.
4: Gabe, in the book, you talked about dropping, I think, your son off at camp.
2: Yeah.
4: And you're in the middle of this emotional kind of review. How did that connect to your marriage with Rebecca? What was the Lord showing you?
2: Well, my counselor had said, look, you're having a hard time having tears, because I hadn't cried in a decade. And he said, I want you to pay attention the next time you do have tears. It was a few months later. I'm dropping my son at camp. He's 12 years old. Driving away, I am crying for like an hour. I can't stop crying. Well, the signal for me was to go back and go, why is this so traumatic for me? Like, what am I feeling? And it took me back to a really hard time in my story when I was 12. And I hadn't put any of this together until I started a process. But in my origin story, it was at a camp type environment where I had a youth pastor that really created a trauma moment for me. But I realized from that moment on, that's where I started to turn my heart off, because I had trusted this youth pastor. This was a mentor to me. It was somebody that I had shared more with than I had ever shared, probably with my parents. All of a sudden, I get harmed in that. And so when Rebecca and I were finally able to start processing that, I realized I'm in tears right now because I'm scared for my own son. I'm dropping him off at a camp. It's like an environment. It's where this trauma happened to me. And it was the tears, though, that led me down the journey to better understand and give weight to the story I'd lived through and the story that I'd really tried to suppress, not talk about, make it go away, keep moving forward. And yet it was what was really locking me up and my inability to connect at the heart level with Rebecca.
5: What an impactful story from Gabe Lyon.

0: And it's pretty inspiring when a couple is willing to push on through, to work through the hard things together, and to really give all of those to the Lord. And Jim, I'm glad we got to hear the first part of the conversation. I'm looking forward to the next part.
1: Well, I'm grateful for Gabe's vulnerability. You know, it's hard for guys to be that vulnerable. It's not an excuse. It just is true. And to hear him search his own heart to find the depth that was required there. Of course, Rebecca, his wife's pulling that out. Come on, Gabe, connect with me. Boy, do I know that feeling with Gene and I. Same thing. He was describing something that many of us experience, which is how the past tends to show up in the present. And for those of you who are tipping into this, I hope the conversation has helped you understand the conflict in your marriage. And I want to encourage you to listen to the next episode to hear Gabe and Rebecca talk more about developing community and honoring one another. We have so many resources here at Focus on the Family to support you in your relationship. Man, 50 years of building help for you in marriage and parenting. If you're hurting because you are dealing with a crisis in your marriage, I want to encourage you to check our Hope Restored Marriage Intensives. It has an 80% success rate for those couples who participate. Don't hesitate to sign up to find healing together. Don't put it off. It's something you should work on today if you are limping. John will have more details on how to find that information in a minute. Another resource for learning how to develop a more connected marriage is Gabe and Rebecca's book, The Fight for Us. 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It raises children who know what God's love looks like. And that is a great goal. One Hope Restored participant said this: because of Hope Restored, we see a positive future for our marriage and relationships with our children. 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
3: Well, the world's biggest nations engaging in religious persecution. More from correspondent Michael Harrington.
4: There are over 8 billion people living on this planet, and nearly 3 billion of them reside in China and India. Sadly, according to a wide-ranging survey by the Pew Research Center, religious freedom is largely non-existent in both those nations, and Christians are the most common victims. In China, the government is determined to rid itself of Christians, while in India, local radical Hindus are the ones trying to kill believers or run them out of the country altogether. Michael Harrington reporting.
3: New poll from Talker Research shows 17% of Americans do not believe Gay Pride Month should be celebrated at all. Another 8% believe it's too much and should be scaled back. Survey also finds 28% think Pride Month is important and should be supported. This is SRN News.
5: 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Go

0: Is there a member of the Trinity that you find yourself a little fuzzy on? Most of us can wrap our minds around God the Father and God the Son. But the Holy Spirit, that's where things get a little harder to grasp. After all, He's invisible. And for a lot of us, the word ghost doesn't exactly help. Today on Insight for Living, Chuck Swindoll begins a message that will demystify the Spirit of God. And Chuck will start exactly where most of us live, with honest questions about the one we least understand. But first, we'll begin with prayer.
1: Jesus said, "You will receive power when the Spirit is upon you, and you shall be my witnesses in Jerusalem and in Judea and in Samaria and to the remotest part of the earth." And so, our Father, we pause to thank you for your redemptive work, finding us when we weren't looking, loving us when we weren't very likable or loving, caring for us when we were careless, giving to us when we were so selfish, preoccupied with our own ego needs and demands, and dying for us. When, if had we been living in that day, we would have spit on your Son. We would have rejected him with everything in our being. But you have redeemed us. By your grace, you found us. By your grace, you've saved us. Because of your grace, we in turn are learning to be unselfish and giving and gracious and merciful and forgiving. Know all of this, our Father, as our gifts come to you, they come from a heart full of gratitude. We love you because you first loved us. And we give because you have taught us to do that. In the name of Jesus, our model, our master, we pray. Everyone said, amen.
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1: Isn't it hard to get your mind around something that is invisible? Especially when some people call that invisible thing a ghost. A ghost. Weren't you raised as I was raised to watch out for ghosts or stay away from ghosts, or the other side, don't even believe in ghosts? Or if you do believe in them, remember they represent an evil source and you don't want to have anything to do with them. And all of a sudden, as you grow up and become serious about spiritual things, or at least about church, you begin to talk about believing in the ghost. Ann Ortland, in her penetrating little book, Up With Worship, tells this wonderful story that a lot of us who were reared in the church can identify with. When I was little, I used to play church with my friends. We'd get the chairs into rows, fight over who'd be the preacher, vigorously lead the hymn singing, and generally have a great carnal time. The aggressive kids naturally wanted to be up front directing or preaching. The quieter ones were content to sit and be entertained by the up-fronters. Occasionally, we'd get mesmerized by some true sensationalist crowd swayer, like the little girl who said, "Boo, I'm the Holy Ghost." But in general, if the up-fronters were pretty good, they could hold their audience quite a while. But if they weren't so good, eventually the kids would drift off to play something else, like jump rope or jacks. That generation of children is now grown up. But most of them haven't changed too much. Every Sunday, they still play church. They line up in rows for the entertainment. If it's pretty good, their church may grow. If it's not too hot, Well, eventually they'll drift off to play something else like yachting or wife swapping. I've discovered when you get serious about spiritual things, you not only get serious about church, you get serious about God. Like, who is he? Who is he? We get that pretty well because we all have fathers, and he's called our Heavenly Father. And except for a few fathers who haven't been too hot and aren't worth remembering, for the most part, dads are a pretty good lot. Faithful, caring, loving. They're the leaders, the planners in the home. They're the ones who sacrifice for the good of the family. So Father, God, we can get that. And so we get to understanding more about God the Father and the Son. Well, a lot of us are sons, and as sons, we've learned to obey our father. And growing up, we carried out the desires of our dads because he wanted good things for us and loved us and led us correctly. As sons, we wanted to do his will. So getting to know the Son has not been a real leap of difficulty. We understand. The Father plans our salvation, and God the Son implements the plan by going to the cross and dying for us. We spent some time on both, looked at four attributes of God the Father, and spent some time addressing Christ and the cross. But now we come to the tough part. I remember growing up, because our family didn't have a car, my dad took the car to work. It was during the Second World War, and for those four and a half years, we would walk to the end of the block and attend the church most convenient. Happened to be a Methodist church. And I remember while attending that church, learning something I'd never done before in the church we usually would attend or had earlier attended, and we would repeat the Apostles' Creed. Sound familiar to any of you? In the Apostles' Creed, which if you do it enough, you memorize it, I believe in God the Father Almighty, maker of heaven and earth, and in Jesus Christ, his only Son, our Lord, who was conceived by the Holy Ghost. Wait, I remember as a little kid, because my mom had taught, watch out for ghosts. Stay away from ghosts. First of all, there's nothing to it. And then she would say, but if there is anything to it, it's evil. Conceived of the Holy Ghost, but it's holy. So I would go on. Born of the Virgin Mary, suffered under Pontius Pilate, was crucified, dead, and buried, descended into hell. That one hung me up. And the third day he rose from the dead and ascended to heaven and sitteth at the right hand of God the Father Almighty. From thence he shall come to judge the quick and the dead. The thence part I never got. And the quick part never made a lot of sense. And then I said, I believe in the Holy Ghost. I remember thinking, I don't want to do this. And the next line always threw me. I believe in the Holy Catholic Church, which means universal church, but I didn't know that. My dad didn't either. He leaned over and said, don't say that part. So I'm kind of picking and choosing my way through the Apostles' Creed between the Holy Ghost and the Catholic Church and conceived by the Holy Ghost. How in the world could a ghost cause Mary to get pregnant? And, oh, I'm telling you, I was years figuring that out. And you know what? Honestly, I say this, and we chuckle about those funny things as children. There are a lot of folks hung up on stuff like that. What in the world does this stuff mean? So it seemed to me, if we're going to get serious about church, which is plan A for anybody that really gets serious about Jesus, and don't ever sell that part short. Don't let anybody ever tell you the church isn't important. They don't know what they're talking about. That's adolescent talk. That's stupid counsel. Those who say that are cynical, or they've been burned, or they're under toxic religion, and they're now free of it, so they want nothing to do with it. They throw the baby out with the bathwater. Wait. Jesus said, I will build my church. Sounds pretty important to me. And he's the one who said, the gates of Hades will not prevail against it. That sounds pretty powerful. So we get serious about church. And then along while we're at church, before we get serious about the Trinity. Uh-oh. There's another tough one. God is three in one. That's hard to figure out. Miss Williams, a Christian school teacher in the second grade, decided she would teach her kids about the Trinity, and she used a great big pretzel. It twisted all around, had three big holes in it. They're about the same size. So she said, all right, children, this represents the Father. That's a hole. And this represents the Son. And this represents the Holy Ghost. Okay? So let's see if everybody got it. So she hands it over to Tommy, and Tommy goes, uh-oh. This hole is the Father, and this hole is the Son, and this hole is the Holy Smoke, or whatever it's supposed to be. What is this about? Why on earth do we have an invisible member of the Trinity? See what I'm getting at? Of course you do. Some of you have been in the family of God so long that unfortunately you've disconnected from those who don't get it. It's just tough stuff. It's hard enough to believe in a father when you didn't have a father worth believing in. And it's tough enough to believe that Jesus could die for the sins of the whole world in one act of sacrifice. But you get to the Holy Spirit, ghost. First of all, he's known as a ghost because the word spirit is the same word as breath. Breath, B-R-E-A-T-H, breath, breathing out. God breathed out his word, and that came to be translated in one of the earlier translations as ghost, unfortunately. He isn't a ghost. He's a spirit. And he isn't an it. He's a he. His personality, mind, will, emotions. He knows. He can be grieved. He directs. He instructs. So he has the characteristics of a personality. I'll not take the time to turn to passages that reveal him as personality. He is God, and I will look at that. Acts chapter 5. This is helpful to see in a rather interesting section of scripture that the Holy Spirit is, in fact, deity. Not the Father, not the Son, but in fact, the third member of the Godhead. A man named Ananias with his wife Sapphira sold a piece of property, Acts 5 begins, and kept back some of the price for himself with his wife's full knowledge. And bringing a portion of it, he laid it at the apostles' feet. Peter said, Ananias, why has Satan filled your heart, watch closely, to lie to the Holy Spirit and to keep back some of the price of the land? It wasn't wrong that he kept back some of the price of the land. Rarely do people give the entire amount to the church, having sold a piece of land, but they will give a portion of the profit to God's work. Nothing wrong with it. Everything right about it, unless you make it appear as though you are giving it all. So that's the lie. You have lied to the Holy Spirit, now that that's understood. Look at the verse of that follows. While it remained unsold, did it not remain your own? And after it was sold, was it not under your control? Why is it that you have conceived this deed in your heart? You have not lied to men, but to God. Get the connection? I have a little red line in my Bible between verses 3 and 4. Lied to the Holy Spirit, verse 3. You have lied to God, verse 4. There are other passages we could look at, but that one will suffice. Never refer to the Holy Spirit as an it any more than you would God as an it or Jesus as an it. A ghost is an it. Spirit. Oh, he's the comforter. He's the one called alongside to help, as we shall see. Being God, he has all the attributes of the Father and the Son. Listen closely. Those attributes are co-equal, co-eternal, coexistent. They go on forever. They are all the same. One doesn't have more than the other. And they exist faithfully together, but separate. It's a mystery you can never fully grasp, but they are there nevertheless. That Godhead, Father, Son, Spirit. God the Father planned our salvation. God the Son has implemented our salvation. And God the Holy Spirit is empowering it, as we shall see. He operates in a realm where only God is present. The very mind of deity. Let me show you. 1 Corinthians chapter 2. And you'll be ready to let your fingers do the walking through these white pages as we work our way from one passage to another. 1 Corinthians 2, verse 6. Yet we do speak wisdom among those who are mature, a wisdom, however, not of this age, nor of the rulers of this age who are passing away. By the way, it happens every Sunday. The wisdom we speak when we gather, the teaching you receive, the instruction, whether it's from music or from God's word or some preacher, it's a wisdom that is not from this passing away world. It is a divine wisdom that comes from his word. We speak, look at verse 7, God's wisdom. It's in a mystery. The hidden wisdom which God predestined before the ages to our glory. Is that great or what? Before there ever was the beginning of time, God planned the wisdom, the knowledge, the truth to live by. All of that arranged in the Godhead, all put together, all known, all ready to be delivered. And then man falls in the garden and his whole mind is changed, his heart is changed, his will is changed, and now you've got to permeate all of that. A mind that's blinded, a heart that's cold and like stone, as we just sang, and a will that's in resistance to the things of God. But the wisdom is there nevertheless, so we need divine help. Verse 10. For to us, God revealed them, that's the truths of his word, the truths of his mind, God revealed them through the Spirit, capital S, that's the Holy Spirit. For the Spirit searches all things, even the bathos of God. Years ago, Dr. Beebe did that early investigation below the surface of the water and went deep, deep into the bowels of the sea and saw things never seen before, sort of the Jacques Cousteau of that era. He called that round submarine, if you will, he was in with its quartz window, a bathosphere. For the depth, the sphere of the depths. That's the same Greek word translated here, depths. He searches even the depths of God. Can you imagine what that's like? We hit the surface. We learn a little. Every once in a while, we're around someone highly intelligent, and we listen and we realize how much that person knows. Someone said that an education is going from an unawareness to awareness of your own ignorance. You become aware of the depth of information you don't know. It happens in seminary all the time. As the truths of Scripture begin to be taught by these professors, these individuals, men and women with great minds, and understanding the truths of God, you sit as a student and you think, will I ever grasp this? Will I ever get this? And then along with that come the original languages of Greek and Hebrew. I remember looking at Hebrew for the first time thinking, that is like a rag rug. How does anybody ever get that? You know what helped? When I finally turned it upside down, the other way. I'd had it upside down for a day. So I turned it over so I could read it. I mean, the depth of God's truths in our own language. The Spirit of God knows it all. Remember that. When you relate to the Spirit of God, you're relating to one who has it all known has it all understood. And his major role is to communicate that truth to you in bite-sized chunks that you can take and apply. That's his role. He reveals them to you. Look at verse 11. We can identify with this. Who among men knows the thoughts of a man except the spirit of the man which is in him? You know, right now I have thoughts that you don't know. And you have thoughts that I don't know, because they're only known by each one of us individually. No one else can know our own thoughts. Right now, I'm going to think of something. What was I just thinking of? You have no idea. I was thinking of a purple submarine. I don't know why, but it was just in my mind. It was a thought in my mind, silly, unrelated to this, but it illustrates the fact that you don't know what's in my mind. Now look closely. Even so, the thoughts of God no one knows except the Spirit of God. Woo! How good is that? And he's not keeping it to himself. His role is to unveil that truth and to let you get a corner on it and begin to see it. It's called spiritual insight. Discernment. It becomes a filter system in this wicked, deceptive world where you're hit on all sides by the media, and you have to filter through that and come up with truth in the midst of a pile of error. That's the role of the Spirit. Verse 12, now we have received not the spirit of the world, but the Spirit who is from God. Why? So that we may know the things freely given to us by God. You know what? I have had people say to me, it doesn't matter that I know that much. Look, wait. If you're ever tempted to say that, zip it. Don't say that. If you really mean that, you're a prey to every cult that comes to your door. You don't care about knowing what you believe. You're ready for a fall. The enemy loves to hear you say that. The adversary feeds on that kind of thinking. I mean, if the Spirit of God exists for the single purpose of revealing God's truth, doesn't it make sense we need to know that truth? That's why you were bored in previous churches where the truth wasn't taught. That's why you came out of that false religion where you realized this is not doing good. This is toxic. This is hurting me. You weren't getting truth. Let me say at this moment, if you are grasping any of this information, it's because of the Spirit of God. I would add this, if you do not know the Lord, this information is dull and boring to you, because you haven't the Spirit of God to make it meaningful to you. You can't see the Spirit because he's invisible. You can't know the work of the Spirit except in deep inner feelings, sometimes through conviction, sometimes through divine guilt that he may bring over sin in our lives. Occasionally, our conscience is troubled because we have grieved God in something we have done or said or even thought. That's the work of the Spirit within us, but we cannot see with these eyes because the Spirit of God, his work is not a tangible work.
0: The Holy Spirit works in ways your eyes will never see, but your heart will always know. That quiet conviction when something isn't right, that inner stirring when truth lands deeply, that's not coincidence, that's him. 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Chuck Swindoll is just getting started with a message titled, Getting Reacquainted with the Spirit of Power. 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This is message number 9 in a 12-part series Chuck titled, How Great is Our God? 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I'm Bill Meyer. Chuck Swindoll continues his message called Getting Reacquainted with the Spirit of Power. 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
3: When Abraham Lincoln was elected president in 1860, America stood on the edge of collapse. Over the next 4 years, the Civil War claimed more than 700,000 lives and tested whether our republic could endure. As the war drew to a close, Lincoln looked beyond victory. He looked toward healing. In his second inaugural address, he challenged the nation, "Let us strive on to bind up the nation's wounds, to achieve and cherish a just and lasting peace." Lincoln understood that preserving the greatest experiment in self-government required more than winning a war. It required the character to restore what had been broken. More than 160 years later, America still faces division. The question is not whether we'll disagree. The question is whether we still have the wisdom and the character to heal together.
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11: With SRN News, I'm Jason Walker. Prosecutors in Utah playing a video clip Thursday, providing a very rare glimpse of Tyler Robinson. That after the defendant in the murder of Charlie Kirk first turned himself in. Robinson is charged with aggravated murder. Prosecutors intend to seek the death penalty. The death toll from Tropical Storm Maysak in China has reached 39, but officials say hundreds of people have been injured. Many more are still missing at this time. Trump administration will allow Ukraine to manufacture Patriot air defense systems, the decision marking a major shift as Washington had previously resisted making that move. President Trump also praising NATO members for increasing defense spending. This is SRN News.
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8: For Denver and the Front Range, the rest of tonight will have clearing skies with morning temps falling to the upper 50s. Highs Thursday and Friday will get back into the upper 80s. We'll finish the work week with daily afternoon and evening showers and thunderstorms. Overnight lows will be back in the upper 50s, low 60s. For the weekend, getting hot and dry, middle 90s likely, upper 90s possible. Well into the 90s Monday and Tuesday as an expansive heat dome continues to build across the Rockies. Lows, middle, and upper 60s. I'm Day Weather Meteorologist Don Watson.
12: Current temperature
13: 64 degrees.
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15: I remember years ago, I had intended on moving to Toledo, Ohio, and we found a house. We wrote a contract on the house. I said, Lord, is this the right house? That night I had a dream.
16: It's easy to dismiss our dreams as nothing more than our brains working out our daytime stresses. Or maybe we just ate pizza last night. But you know what? The Bible tells us that God speaks and we don't perceive it. And you know, sometimes believers just outright ignore their dreams. Well, hello and welcome to Discovering the Jewish Jesus. I'm your host, Dustin Roberts. And today, Rabbi Schneider is going to take us to the books of Matthew and 1 Kings on this topic. Let's get started. Rabbi?
15: We are in a series, beloved ones, that I'm calling Prophecy, Dreams, and Visions. Listen to this simple but profound statement. To disregard your dreams is to disregard God. It is a proven scriptural fact that God speaks to His people through their dreams at night. In fact, when the Holy Spirit came, as I've been proclaiming in Acts chapter 2, Peter stood up and he said, what you're seeing is the fulfillment of what Joel prophesied when Joel said in the last days, the Lord will pour forth His Spirit on all flesh and the sons and daughters will prophesy, the old men will dream dreams, and the young men will see visions. And so when God's Spirit is poured out upon us, one of the things that automatically happens as a result of having His Spirit is that God speaks to us by His Spirit, whom He's poured out upon us and now lives in us through our dreams at night. Dreams are very important, and to disregard them once again is to disregard the voice of God speaking into your life. Because you see, there's elements in your life and in my life, there's areas in our life, details about our life, that the Bible doesn't give us specific information on. And I know if you've been tuning in with me on the earlier broadcast, you've been hearing me say this, but for the benefit of those that are tuning into this series for the first time, you see, the Bible doesn't tell you whether you should move to a certain city or not. The Bible doesn't tell you whether you should make a particular investment or not. The Bible doesn't tell you who to marry. There's so many particular decisions that we need to make in life that are detail-oriented. We want the mind of God about these decisions, but the Holy Spirit hasn't communicated the details in the Scripture. If you're a young person, the Bible didn't tell you which college to go to, but yet you wanted the mind of God to determine the right decision as to which college to go to. God wants to speak to us about the details of our life, and sometimes, beloved one, He'll do that through a dream at night. Now, during the course of this series, I've laid a major foundation. I've talked about the different types of ways that God speaks to us in our dreams and the different reasons He speaks to us in our dreams. And I left off last time saying that oftentimes the Lord will speak to us in our dreams to give us direction and strategy. Now, let me make the comment so no one misunderstands. I've made it before. I'm not saying that every dream you have is from God. In fact, my experience has been a small number of them are. Let me give you a personal example. And the reason that I'm sharing these personal examples with you isn't to lift up my own experience, but to help you to understand this is for now, it's for today, and it's for you. I had a dream that really communicated a deep spiritual truth to me. In this dream, I was once again in a small room. It was like a one-room cabin I was in. It was like in the middle of the woods somewhere. And in the cabin, there was a simple little picnic table, and there was a man sitting across the picnic table from me, and I was the only other one in the cabin. This one room little cabin, man over here, picnic table, me on the other side of the picnic table, and there was one window where I could see outside. And I knew as I was observing and taking part in the dream that I'd been sitting in this room with this man for a very long time. And I also perceived in the dream that the man that I was sitting across from was a familiar friend. It wasn't like I saw his face, I just saw the man, but it wasn't like his face or anything stood out. All I perceived was I was sitting across from this man, he was a familiar friend, and I'd been sitting across from him in this room for a very long time. Suddenly I began to get really antsy. I wanted to get out of the room. It's like I'd been sitting there long enough, and I just wanted to get out and do something. And then when I looked out the window and I saw the outside beauty, I wanted to get out of that room and get outside. As I began to get up from the picnic table to escape the room, because I had been sitting there for so long, the Ruach HaKodesh, the Holy Spirit, spoke to me. And here's what he said. He said, that man that you're sitting across from, that familiar friend, that's Jesus. And if you'll just keep sitting across from him, he is going to make you completely whole. And what the Lord was showing me there, beloved ones, is to spend time continuing to do what I had been doing already, just sitting before the Lord. It's a discipline. It's agonizing sometimes to do nothing but be still when we're so used to being active. But the Lord was instructing me through that dream to be still, to sit with Jesus, to just spend time alone with him, not run from the experience. Don't run because you want to go do something that you think is going to be more exciting or more stimulating. The Lord was saying to me, just keep spending time alone with me. Just keep sitting before me. And as you do, the Lord was saying to me, I am going to continue to make you whole. The importance of spending time alone with God every day. You see, the Lord will give us specific strategy and direction for our lives through, beloved ones, our dreams. I want to make it clear, as I've stated before, not every dream that we have is from the Lord. The dreams that I'm sharing with you, these aren't like I have these types of dreams every single night. But I have them often enough that they have dramatically impacted and shaped my journey. You see, I've even been warned in dreams at night of things that could happen if I didn't heed the counsel. There's a lot of scriptural examples of this. For example, when we go to the book of Matthew chapter 2, verse 12 and 13, listen what the scripture says here concerning Joseph. And having been warned by God in a dream not to return to Herod, the Magi left for their own country by another way. Now when they had gone, behold, an angel of the Lord appeared to Joseph in a dream and said, get up, take the child and his mother, and flee to Egypt and remain there until I tell you, for Herod is going to search for the child to destroy him. In other words, we find ourselves in the midst of the story. Mary had given birth, Miriam, we call her in Hebrew, had given birth to Yeshua. Joseph, obviously, being not the biological father, but Jesus' father that was raising him on earth. And Herod was going to kill the male children during this time because he had heard that a Messiah had been born. And so the angel came to Joseph and said, get out of Israel because Herod's going to kill the newborns here and go to Egypt. How did Joseph gain this direction and this strategy? Through, beloved, a dream. He was warned in a dream. God can warn you from making wrong purchases, making wrong decisions in relationships. He can help you to stay on track if you'll pay attention, and particularly to the warnings God gives you at night. And this is what Elihu wrote about in the book of Job. Elihu was the one counselor that wasn't rebuked. And what Elihu said was, the Lord can save your soul from the pit if you'll listen to God's warnings to you through your dreams at night.
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15: I remember years ago, I had intended on moving to Toledo, Ohio, when my youngest daughter had graduated high school, because I was shepherding a congregation there. And so I said, it doesn't make sense for me to be living so far away, but I don't want to pull my daughter out of high school in the middle of her high school years. But when she graduates high school, I'm going to then move to Toledo, which was closer to the congregation I was shepherding. So my youngest daughter had graduated high school. Immediately, I contacted a realtor. Cynthia and I began to look around at houses in the Toledo area, and we found a house. And we really liked the house. We liked it so much. We wrote a contract on the house. It was Friday afternoon. That Friday evening, I went to minister at the congregation I was shepherding. And then late into the evening, after the ministry time was over, I drove my car back over to the house that I'd written a contract on. And there was a kind of a chair. It was more like a stool in the backyard. So it's the middle of the night now. You know, I don't remember, 12 o'clock in the morning, even later. I sit on the bench. I'm literally now in that physical premise. I'm at the property. I'm sitting on the bench and I'm praying. I said, Lord, is this the right house? It seems right. It feels right. I mean, I still had some outs in the contract, you know, if it was inspected and the inspector saw things that I didn't like, etc. But I'd signed the contract. I'm sitting on the bench in the backyard, middle of the night. I hear the crickets chirping. I say, Lord, is this the right house? Lord, this is a big decision. I just opened my heart up, beloved, and prayed. Then after praying, I got back in my car and drove back to the rabbi's quarters where I was sleeping. That night I had a dream. I saw myself in the dream in a stockade. You know what a stockade is? It's like two pieces of wood, and there's a little hole in the bottom piece for you to put your neck in and your two wrists in, and then a piece of wood comes on top so that you're stuck there. I mean, I never thought about a stockade in my life. I mean, what does a Jewish boy like me know about a stockade? I'm not a military guy. I didn't study ancient military history, but it was so clear. And the imagery was so strong. I mean, you couldn't miss it. The Lord was saying to me, if you buy that house, you're going to be trapped. You're going to be in a stockade. And it was so powerful. I woke up the next morning. I couldn't wait to pick up that phone and call the realtor and say, cancel that contract. God, save me from making a decision, beloved ones, that would have dramatically impacted my life and I would have suffered greatly for had I not been warned by the Lord and listened to His warning. God will warn you to keep you from making bad decisions through your dreams at night. I remember going back almost 20 years ago. And there was a particular messianic congregation, I won't name where the city was, huge Jewish population, and they invited me to come and minister to them. They were looking for a rabbi, and they housed me in one of the elders' homes that night after I ministered. And as I slept in that elder's home that night, the Lord showed me what would happen to me if I came and pastored that congregation. And because of the information that I received in the dream, I was able to have clear direction and say to the Board of Elders, listen, I don't think this is a good fit. And of course, it dramatically helped me to fulfill the destiny that God had for me. Are you seeing how important dreams are? and how much you can be blessed by following God's leading to you through your dreams. This is why Joel and Peter in the book of Acts said to us that because you now have the Holy Spirit, God's going to speak to you through your dreams at night. To disregard your dreams, beloved, is to disregard the counsel of God. This is very critical and very, very important. Do you know, sometimes the Lord will even speak to us audibly in our dreams at night. I mean, sometimes it's just an imagery. Most of my dreams, it's just imagery. Simple pictures of scenes and people and so forth that communicate a message. And I talked in some of the previous broadcasts how the language of dreams is symbolic just as the parables of Jesus were symbolic. We have to search the Lord and ask Him for understanding. The Lord will sometimes, however, speak to us even audibly, even in our sleep. Listen, for example, what happened with Solomon. I'm reading in the book now of 1 Kings chapter number 3. Hear the word of God. In Gibeon, the Lord appeared to Solomon in a dream at night, and God said, Solomon literally heard the voice of God. And God said to Solomon, ask what you wish me to give you. Sometimes God will literally speak to us in an audible voice. I've had this happen on several occasions. I remember one time in a spiritual encounter I had with the Lord at night. It was like there was a river of fire rolling into me, back to God, into me, back to God. It was like a circling river of fire. And then the Holy Spirit spoke audibly to me. It was the voice of Father God. And here's what He said to me. I'll never forget it. He said to me, seize my word and don't let anything else in. That was close to 15 years ago. He said to me, seize my word and don't let anything else in. There's nothing in the world that could ever make me doubt that I heard the voice of the Lord that night, that I heard the voice of Father. I've grieved over it. I've prayed about it. Even to this day, Lord, help me to seize your word and not let anything else in. Father, help me to understand what your word is. And how do I seize the whole Bible? Because we speak of the whole Bible as the word. How do I do that, Lord? And as I began to pray and seek the Lord began to help me understand what He was saying to me. To seize the portion of His word that He's highlighting to me at this particular season in my life, and don't let anything else in, whether it's the written word of God, or whether it's something that He said to me through a dream or prophetically. Seize His word, and don't let anything else in. The enemy's always out there trying to give us his own false perception of reality. God is saying, don't let the voice of darkness in. Don't let the enemy's perception of reality invade your consciousness, but seize my word, and don't let anything else in. God can speak to us audibly, beloved ones, in our sleep. Sometimes He'll do it with music. Maybe some of you, in fact, I'm confident that some of you, and don't feel bad if you've not had this experience, but I know that several of you at least have had the experience a few times where you've heard heavenly music in your sleep. I probably had that happen to me about a half dozen times over 40 years where I've literally in my sleep heard heavenly music. How do I know it was heavenly music? Because it was so beautiful, so utterly beautiful and moving. Something that I've never heard before, I knew it was coming from heaven itself. And one time, the music was mixed with the actual voice of God where there were literal words. On most occasions, I just heard the music with no words. But one time, I heard the music with words. And here's what the Lord said to me the one time I heard His voice with the music. He said to me, take the details out of the detail and leave out the decimal point. I mean, think about it. I really have had a lot of prayer about that because it's something that, again, it's a riddle language. He said, take the details out of the detail and take out the decimal point or remove the decimal point. There were two different elements that he was saying. The first thing he was saying is, don't get bogged down in the details. Give enough detail to make my voice clear, but don't become so detailed that people get lost in the details and they're unable to be moved in the same way by the message. Take the details out of the detail. Not that details aren't important, but for my purpose, the Lord doesn't want me to get so detail-oriented with you that the message isn't coming through. And then he said this to me. He said to me, remove the decimal point. What did he mean by that? He spoke about giving and loving. Give big. Take out the decimal point. Love big. Live big. Remove the decimal point. Live life big. Give big. Love big. Dream big. Beloved, God speaks to us. I'm speaking about all of us. I'm speaking about you and me in our dreams. As we close out this series now, I want to begin to prepare you for what we're going to do next time. I'm going to pray for you, and I'm going to give you very specific strategies for how you

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3: 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And you know what? 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
2: What I love about the Aaronic Blessing is that it did not originate with man. The words actually proceeded from the very essence of God himself. The blessing comes from the book of Numbers, chapter 6. So listen to these words and receive the blessing of the Lord into your life today. The Lord bless you and keep you. The Lord make his face shine on you and be gracious to you. The Lord lift you up with his countenance. And the Lord give you, beloved one, his peace. And now in Hebrew,

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5: With SRN News, I'm Jason Walker. It will be a much different setting for a pair of Supreme Court justices as they testify next week before Congress. Bernie Bennett reports.
6: Justices Amy Coney Barrett and Elena Kagan will testify before the House Appropriations Committee July 14th about the budget for the Supreme Court. Barrett is considered part of the conservative wing of the court. Kagan is considered part of the court's liberal wing. While the hearing concerns the court's budget, House committee hearings have been known to go off topic. The high court heard and decided high-profile cases this session on immigration, presidential power, and the federal bureaucracy. So committee members might use some of their allotted time to ask about those rulings. Bernie Bennett in Washington.
5: Well, Graham Plattner dropping out of the Senate race in Maine. He is accused of sexual assault by a former girlfriend. He denies that allegation, but faced a lot of pressure to step down. This is SRN News.
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8: What in the world is the church? 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The church, the body of Christ, is every single believer. It has nothing to do with being a Baptist, a Methodist, or a Presbyterian, or Catholic, or anything else. The body of Christ is that group of people who have trusted Jesus Christ as their personal Savior and now have become a part of the body of Christ. God is our Heavenly Father, and so God has made it possible for each one of us to belong to His church.
9: For many people, church is synonymous with obligation, ritual, and earning points with God. But is that all there is to it? Today on In Touch, the teaching ministry of Dr. Charles Stanley, we'll hear about the crucial role of the church that Jesus established as we continue our series, Know What You Believe. 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
8: I want to talk about this whole idea of a belief system, and I want to give you a pattern of a belief system. That is, I want to give you a list of things that certainly should be a part of your belief system. That is, what you believe, those things that govern and guide your lifestyle and how you operate. Now, here's what I want you to think about for a moment. And this is why it's so important that you and I understand what we believe. I want you to think for just a moment, not what you do, I want you to think about who you are. Listen to this. Who are you? Here's who you are. As a child of God, listen, as a child of God, you are a person who owns the most precious, valuable thing on the face of this earth, a record of the living revelation of Almighty God, accurate for living in this life and for dying by. You and I have the Trinity, God the Father, God the Son, God the Holy Spirit, who's on our side and who is working in our behalf. We have God the Father we can come to as a child and pray to and who will hear and answer our prayer. We have Jesus Christ, the Son of God, as our Lord and Master and King, one who lives on the inside of us and who will enable us and strengthen us, one who has forgiven us of our sin. We have the Holy Spirit who has indwelt us and sealed us forever as a child of the living God. You and I know that we have been created in the image of Almighty God, that we are fallen creatures. Yes, we are. But we are forgiven, listen, by the salvation that has been purchased at Calvary through the death of Jesus Christ. He says, if I be lifted up, I will draw all men unto me. Whosoever shall call upon the name of the Lord shall be saved. If thou shalt confess with thy mouth, Jesus Christ is Lord, thou shalt be saved. And you remember what Paul says, believe on the Lord Jesus Christ and thou shalt be saved. Everywhere you turn in the Bible, salvation is a result of a personal relationship with Jesus Christ. Salvation's not good works. A person who is saved does good works. Salvation isn't believing something necessarily. Salvation is receiving by faith Jesus Christ, the Son of God, the eternal Son of God, virgin born, conceived of the Spirit, God the Father, God the Son, God the Holy Spirit, believing Jesus Christ as personal Savior. That's what brings about all of our forgiveness. Jesus said, I am the way, the truth, and the life. No man comes to the Father but by me. And my friend, no matter what you believe, no matter how much you try to believe it, how good you try to be, if you reject the Son of God, there's no salvation. If you reject Jesus Christ as your Savior and Lord, when you die, there is absolute no hope of salvation. There's not a single verse in this book that says that in spite of the fact that you have rejected Jesus Christ, you're going to be saved. No. What he gives us eternal security. Eternal security is the work of God, whereby he guarantees that the gift of salvation, once received, can never be lost. That's what salvation is all about. It isn't something that I get because of my behavior. It isn't something that I can keep because of my behavior. It is a relationship. It is not something I believe. It isn't something I attend. It is not something I belong to. It is a personal relationship with the Son of God as a result of our simple faith in Him. Salvation. Well, the next word I want you to put in your category of belief is this, and that is the church. The church. What in the world is the church? The church is made up of believers everywhere, in every country in the world, in every part of this globe. The church, the body of Christ, is every single believer. It has nothing to do with being a Baptist, a Methodist, or a Presbyterian, or Catholic, or anything else. The body of Christ is that group of people who have trusted Jesus Christ as their personal Savior and now have become a part of the body of Christ. God is our Heavenly Father. We are His children. The body of believers are to express themselves in love for one another, encouraging each other, uplifting each other, praying for each other, and helping each other in times of need. That should be the expression that the world sees of us. And that is that we are followers of Jesus Christ, that our conduct is in keeping with the one whom we call as the Lord and the Master of our life. When we think in terms of what is the work of the church, ultimately it is this. The church is not a country club. The church is not just a place for social action. The church is not just a place for social fellowship, though all those things are a part of it. The church is the body of Christ, infilled by the Holy Spirit, enabled by the Holy Spirit, corporately and individually as a person. And what is our responsibility? Our responsibility is to do exactly what Jesus said when he said, as you go, make disciples of all nations, baptizing them in the name of the Father, the Son, and the Holy Spirit, teaching them to observe all the things that I've commanded you, and lo, I'm with you all the way, even to the end of this age. And therefore, the privilege of being able to be a part of the church is a wonderful privilege that God has given us. And therefore, to be able to assemble together and to pray together and to pray for one another, all of this is extremely important in the eyes of God, because He has given us a mission. The reason God has sown this world down in New Testament churches is because it is His purpose and His goal that the church of the Lord Jesus Christ proclaim the name of Jesus. Our mission is clear. Our work is very clear. We're not to do many things that oftentimes churches get sidetracked to doing. Our primary responsibility, proclaim the gospel, love people, help them to understand what it means to receive Jesus, disciple, grow them up, and that each one of us would multiply our witness and our testimony for Jesus Christ. In the church, for example, there are two ordinances that we practice. Two according to the scripture. There are only two in the Bible. The first one is baptism. What is baptism? Baptism by immersion, which is the scripture way to baptize, not sprinkle, not pour on, but by immersion. Baptism by immersion, because what we have to ask is, what is baptism all about? Baptism is a picture that God has given us of what happens to every single person who is saved, who is forgiven of their sins, and who becomes a child of God. What happens is this. We place our faith in Jesus Christ, and our sins are forgiven, and we are regenerated by the power of the Holy Spirit living on the inside of us. We get a new spirit, we get a new life, and we get a whole new destiny. What do? That means that we have turned from our old life. We are walking in a new direction. So what do? We baptize by immersion because that's what the Bible teaches. Died to our old life, buried in Christ Jesus, risen to walk in newness of life. The unbelieving world has a right to expect something new and different about us because we've died to our old way of life, buried in Christ, and risen to walk in newness of life. Is baptism important? It is absolutely important. Or Jesus would not have said, as you go, make disciples of all nations, baptizing them. Why? Because he wants every single believer to do what? To simply bear witness and to declare before the world, I have died to my old way of life. I have been buried in Christ Jesus, which means I placed my life in him. And now I have risen from that old life to walk in newness of life in the fullness and the power and the joy of the Holy Spirit of the living God. And now you can expect my character, my conversation, my conduct to be different because I have a new spirit. I have a new life. I am born again. I am a child of the living God. Therefore, when we think in terms of baptism, baptism is extremely important. When a person says, well, I've been saved, but I've not been baptized, but I don't think it's important, then you've not read the scripture. Baptism is absolutely important. Now listen carefully. Baptism does not save you. Baptism is an expression of your obedience. To refuse to be baptized is to express disobedience. It is an outright denial of the command of God. He says, if we've been saved, we should be baptized. And what we are doing, we are declaring to the world and to the church that we are now a part of the body of Christ. Well, what about the Lord's Supper? Is the Lord's Supper some optional idea? No. You remember what he says in the Gospels? Jesus said it this way. He said, in the breaking of the bread and the drinking of the wine, he says, this is my body broken for you. This is my blood. It's the blood of a new covenant. That is, from this point on, what happens? And you recall in the crucifixion of Jesus that the veil in the temple was rent from top to bottom. No more sacrifices, no more Holy of Holies. Why? Because Jesus Christ at that moment, he chose to come into the life of every single one of us who's been saved. And that's why he said, I am abiding in you and you are abiding in me. I in you, you in me. And if you'll recall that oftentimes Paul would talk about being in Christ and Christ in us. The Christian life is all about Jesus Christ living his life in us. So that when we come to this Lord's table, which we call communion, and we talk about celebrating, what are we celebrating? While it is a time to examine our hearts, primarily, it is a time to celebrate. To celebrate what? To celebrate, listen, his crucifixion for our sin, which is provided for our forgiveness. It is a time to celebrate that forgiveness. It is a time to celebrate, listen, not only that crucifixion, but to celebrate his resurrection and to celebrate the awesome anticipation that you and I have that Jesus Christ is coming again. The Lord's Supper is a time of commemoration. It is a time of celebration. It should be a time of joy and expectation that our Savior who gave his life at Calvary has given us the awesome, unchangeable, irrevocable promise, and that is, I'm coming again to receive you to myself. Where I am, there you may be also. The church has an awesome responsibility to evangelize the world, and because every single one of us is an individual member of the church, we too share in that responsibility to evangelize the world. We have two ordinances, baptism and the Lord's Supper, both of which are absolutely essential. Listen, not to salvation, but to obedience. A person can go to communion. You can be baptized 10 times. It won't get you into heaven. These are symbolical things that indicate the fact that you have a new spirit, a new life. And when you and I come to the Lord's table, we're coming with praise and thanksgiving for what he's done and the blessed assurance that what we have, we can never lose, and that is eternal life. Well, when you think in terms of what ought to be in your belief system, another word I want you to write down is the Christian life. What about the Christian life? What is the Christian life? The Christian life is simply this. It is Christ living in us and Christ expressing His life through us. His what? His character, His conduct, and His conversation. Those of us who believe us are those who have received Jesus Christ as our Savior. The Holy Spirit is indwelling us, and He's the one who's bearing the fruit of good conduct, good character, and good conversation. So that when somebody says, what is a Christian? A Christian is one who's received the Lord Jesus Christ as personal Savior, and one in whom and through whom Jesus Christ is expressing His very life and very nature. Now, when we think in terms of the Christian life, we think in terms of, you say, well, what does a Christian do? Well, let me put it this way. First of all, the most important thing is this. As a child of God, it is the will and purpose of God as for us who are believers to grow in our relationship with Him. Remember that the Christian life is a relationship with Jesus Christ. We're to grow. Listen carefully. We ought to progressively mature in our relationship with Jesus Christ. That is, he says, for example, grow in the grace and knowledge of our Lord Jesus Christ. How are we to do that? Well, there are several things involved in that, but I want you to understand that it is not enough to be saved and stopped. That is, because this is a relationship, we're to grow in our relationship, growing in our intimacy of Him, growing in our understanding of Him, growing in our commitment to Him, growing in our surrender to Him, because when you and I were saved, we were like diamonds in the rough, and some of us were pretty rough. And so therefore, what does God do? He begins His work of doing what? Maturing us, polishing us, shining us, working in our life. How does He do that? In several ways, one of which, of course, is tribulation, trial, hardship, difficulty, persecution. All of these things are part of the Christian life. You remember what he said to Timothy? He said, listen, if you live godly in Christ Jesus, you can expect the world to persecute you. Therefore, the Christian life is not a life of ease, comfort, and pleasure. It is a life of maturing, of progressively growing in the Christ-likeness. It is not because I'm getting better. It is because the Christ who is within me, the Christ who is within you, is having more and more control of our life, and we're surrendering more and more to Him, and the Spirit of God, listen, is filling us, and He is exercising more control of our life. So it isn't that we get better apart from Him. It is Christ on the inside of us. Well, when you think about the Christian life and think about growing, what's involved in that growing process? Well, one thing that is certainly important, and that is the Word of God. You will not grow in your Christian life if you neglect this book. Peter says in the first chapter, or second chapter, First Peter, he says, as newborn babes desire, what? The sincere milk of the Word. What does he mean by that? Well, he's simply saying this. When you first become a Christian, you're like a babe in Christ. He says, desire the sincere milk of the Word. What does he mean? He means those things that are the easiest to understand. There are some things in the Bible that are much easier to understand than others. And you recall that even Peter said about what Paul wrote. He said, some things that Paul writes are very difficult to understand. Now, that gives me a lot of comfort when I read it. And I think, well, if Peter didn't understand it, then maybe I don't have such a hard time either. So there's some things that are simple to understand. There's some things that are not so simple to understand. Once in a while, I'll meet a new Christian, and I'll say, well, you need to read the Word of God. They say, well, I've been reading it. Haven't been saved but a month, so I've been reading the book of Revelation. Say, wait a minute, that's not where you start. That is not, listen, that's not milk, friend. That's T-bone steak. That is not milk. And so when he says, as newborn babes desire the sincere milk of the Word, as a new Christian, I'm to start with the understanding. And oftentimes what I'll say to somebody who's a new Christian, read the Gospel of John. Because the Gospel of John was written with the purpose that we may believe that Jesus Christ is the Son of God. And oftentimes reading the Gospels, of course, it's narrative, and we begin to understand who Jesus is and how He operated and so forth. So certainly, one of the very basic ideas when it comes to Christian growth is learning the Word of God, studying the Word of God, reading it, meditating upon it, thinking about it, absorbing it, watching how God works it in your life, and keeping a diary and seeing how God has kept His promises in your life. You see, as you begin to soak your mind and your heart and your spirit with the Word of God, you know what you do? You're driving out things that ought not to be there. Listen, the Word of God is a cleanser. The Bible says, "Thy Word have I hid in my heart that I might not sin against God." The Word is a lamp unto my feet, a light unto my path. And so, certainly, if you're going to progressively move in your relationship to Him, studying and reading and meditating upon the Word of God. Secondly is prayer. You'll recall what Paul said to Colossian Christians. He said in that fourth chapter, devote yourself to prayer. Now, devoting yourself to prayer isn't now lay me down to sleep, pray the Lord my soul to keep. If I should die before I wake, pray the Lord my soul to take. Well, first of all, if you know what eternal security is, you don't even have to pray that prayer anymore, because you're already settling your issue where you're going to spend eternity. It may be a good prayer for children, but I wouldn't recommend it for the simple reason. What you want them to understand, that once they're saved by the grace of God, they don't have to keep praying, Lord, if I should die, please take my soul. He already has your soul. Prayer is the way to develop your relationship, talking with Him, listening to Him, allowing God to speak to your heart. When you mix the Word and you mix prayer, and that is a discipline in your life, you are going to begin to grow in your Christian experience. But growing in the Christian life is not only reading the Bible and praying, but you know what it is? It's also sharing with other people what God has done in your life. There's something about telling and sharing of the people what Christ is doing in your life. What does it do? First of all, it's like more affirmation, more confirmation. You get stronger and more confident in what you believe and what you're saying. God begins to work in your life, and here's what you'll discover. You'll discover that one of the best ways for you to learn the Word of God is to share what you do know with someone else, because they're going to ask you questions you don't know. They'll send you back to the Word of God so you'll know what you do know the next time you share with them. And so sharing your faith is certainly a part of the Christian life. Not only that, but serving the Lord. Listen to what he says. He says in Ephesians chapter 2, "For by grace ye are saved through faith, that not of yourselves, it's the gift of God, not of works, lest any man should boast." Then he says, "We are his workmanship." God's the one who's made us as we are. "We are his workmanship, created in Christ Jesus for good works, which God preordained, foreordained that you and I should walk in them." If I'm going to grow and mature in my Christian life, reading the Bible and prayer and serving the Lord is a very important part of that. Because as I learn to give myself away to others, what am I doing? I'm following the pattern of Jesus. What did he say? He said, "I didn't come to be served, but I came to serve." If I am going to grow in my Christian life, I am certainly going to have to be willing to serve the Lord. There are many facets of the Christian life, but remember this. It is the Spirit of God who is producing the fruit. Remember Jesus said, "I'm abiding in you and you're abiding in me." Sitting at the Father's right hand, who's sitting in your heart and mind? Who's sitting in your heart and mind is the person of the Holy Spirit doing what? He is willing, ready, and able. Listen, has the power to express the nature of Jesus in your life and my life through every circumstance. He's the one who helps us endure. He's the one who enables us to tenaciously hold on to the will of God when everything around us is shaking loose. He's the one who gives us the faith. He's the one who's establishing us. He's the one who's giving us that sense of confidence and absolutely unshakable security that no matter what happens, God is on our side. The Christian life is a wonderful adventure. The Christian life is a journey with the person of Jesus. It is the most fantastic adventure that a person could ever undertake in this life, because it is walking hand in hand in, heart with in heart with. And here's something else. It is a walk that will never cease. Jesus Christ, listen to what he said. He said, "I will never leave you nor forsake you." And Jesus never told a lie. Whatever he promises, all of heaven will back up every single promise that he made. Very important you and I understand what the Christian life is all about. Christ living his life in and through us in order to bring glory to God, honor to God by the life that we live.
9: 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Being criticized can hurt, receiving praise can be awkward. 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
9: 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Is it criticism or critique? Encouragement or flattery? Either way, how should a believer respond? Here's a moment with Charles Stanley.
15: If they're coming across very loving and kind, that's one thing. But you can just sort of discern when a person is critical. They've got something deep down inside. So I would say the tone of their voice, number one. Number two, watch their eye contact. And third, their body language. And ask yourself the question now, exactly what are they saying to me? Is this a word of criticism? Is this genuine affirmation? Or are they flattering me? Do they want something in return? And the Spirit of God will show you and help you understand what's really going on here between you and that other person. If I'm willing to receive your criticism or your praise, and I understand how to do that, especially criticism, then it's easy for me to receive that same kind of criticism from God, realizing that He doesn't condemn us, but He corrects us. But if I can take it from you whom I can see, mm-hmm. I can take it easy from Him whom I cannot see. And so it does strengthen us, because what happens is, as I respond correctly to someone, it strengthens my sense of courage that I can take it, my perseverance to keep moving. It helps me to be able to discern the difference between my actions and my personhood, so that if somebody attacks my personhood, I can think, well, God doesn't attack my personhood. He corrects my mistakes. So I think in the volley that goes back and forth between people, when we respond to each other correctly, I think God affirms that. He says it's a badge of courage.
9: Visit our website, intouch.org, for help responding to life with firm faith in Jesus Christ. 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
21: When Abraham Lincoln was elected president in 1860, America stood on the edge of collapse. Over the next 4 years, the Civil War claimed more than 700,000 lives and tested whether our republic could endure. As the war drew to a close, Lincoln looked beyond victory. He looked toward healing. In his second inaugural address, he challenged the nation, "Let us strive on to bind up the nation's wounds, to achieve and cherish a just and lasting peace." Lincoln understood that preserving the greatest experiment in self-government required more than winning a war. It required the character to restore what had been broken. More than 160 years later, America still faces division. The question is not whether we'll disagree. The question is whether we still have the wisdom and the character to heal together.
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5: With SRN News, I'm Jason Walker. Authorities in southern China say 39 people have been killed in flooding from Tropical Storm Maysak. Most of the deaths related to a breach of a dam. 130,000 people in the region have been evacuated. U.S. military says it has ended its latest round of airstrikes on Iran after hitting some 90 targets earlier Thursday. That includes Iran's nuclear power plant complex. More action, though, is expected by the United States later in the day. Shares mostly lower in Asia, and oil prices jumped as the war escalated in the Middle East with Iran and the U.S. launching new attacks. U.S. futures edged higher. And prosecutors in Utah played a video clip that provided a rare glimpse of Tyler Robinson, the defendant in the Charlie Kirk case. This is SRN News.
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25: For Denver and the Front Range, the rest of tonight will have clearing skies with morning temps falling to the upper 50s. Highs Thursday and Friday will get back into the upper 80s. We'll finish the work week with daily afternoon and evening showers and thunderstorms. Overnight lows will be back in the upper 50s, low 60s. For the weekend, getting hot and dry, middle 90s likely, upper 90s possible. Well into the 90s Monday and Tuesday as an expansive heat dome continues to build across the Rockies. Lows, middle, and upper 60s. I'm Day Weather Meteorologist Don Watson.
26: Current temperature
27: 64 degrees.
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28: They shall call on my name. And the people that were lo ami in Hosea, not my people, become ami, my people. From the midst of the fire, they see Jesus Christ. and they call upon him, and he looks and says, I will hear them. They will say, he is my Lord.
2: Welcome to Grace to You with John MacArthur on The Word. It's been said that there are more than 14,000 promises in the Bible, and God has not broken one of them. You'll see one of those promises today, a promise God made to Israel through the prophet Zechariah. The question is, why should you care about what God said to Israel thousands of years ago? What does that have to do with you today? Consider that as John MacArthur continues his compelling study called The Return and Reign of Jesus Christ. So if you're able, turn to Zechariah chapter 13 as John begins today's lesson.
28: God has in mind a wonderful day coming for Israel. Zechariah calls it the cleansing of Israel. In chapter 13 and verse 1, he says, in that day there shall be a fountain opened to the house of David and to the inhabitants of Jerusalem for sin and for uncleanness. Zechariah predicts a day when Israel is going to be cleansed of sin and uncleanness. Now, as we come to the 13th chapter, Zechariah, by the inspiration of the Holy Spirit, outlines for us the elements of this cleansing. There are six. Let's just begin with the first one. First of all, Israel will be cleansed from the defilement of sin. Secondly, from the deception of sham prophets. From the deception of sham prophets. P-R-O-P-H-E-T-S. Sham or phony prophets. This is most fascinating. Verses 2 through 6. We're going to go by it pretty quick, so hang on. Let me just introduce it. Now watch this one. This is a good historical note for you to remember. The two besetting sins of Israel have always been idolatry and false prophecy. The two besetting sins of Israel, idolatry and false prophecy. And I would point out, wherever idolatry existed, it existed as a result of false prophets propagating it. The two besetting sins, idolatry and false prophets, or false prophecy, and false prophecy was really behind the scenes causing the idolatry. Phony prophets with speaking lies. And believe me, Israel was populated by the boatload with false prophets. But when Christ returns and he cleanses Israel from the defilement of sin, he is also going to cleanse them from the deception of all these sham prophets. And I want you to see what has to be one of the most fascinating looks of all that we have into this future time, verse 2. It shall come to pass in that day, says the Lord of hosts, or the Lord of armies, and whenever God wants to talk about conquering, he calls himself the Lord of armies, that I will cut off the names of the idols out of the land, and they shall no more be remembered, and I will cause the prophets and the unclean spirit to pass out of the land. Now note something there. What is behind false prophecy? Did you see it there? Some kind of a spirit. What kind? An unclean spirit. All the gods of the nations are demons, says the Old Testament. And behind every false prophet is an unclean spirit, either immediately or immediately. The spirit, literally, it says the spirit of uncleanness. So the spirit of uncleanness, then, is a collective name for the wicked spirits that energize false prophets. They are unclean because they drive their victims into sexual and other impurities, and they are unclean because they defile with false religious systems. Now let's go to verse 3. And it shall come to pass. This is a most interesting reaction now to this, that when any shall yet prophesy, after this cleansing is done, anybody who tries to prophesy as a false prophet, then his father and his mother who begot him, and he throws that in to make you realize that this is a close filial relationship. This is a love bond. Naturally speaking, people couldn't be any more close than a father and a mother and a child. But when somebody prophesies, his father and mother who begot him will say to him, thou shalt not live. We're going to kill you, son. For you speak lies in the name of the Lord. In other words, you say you're a prophet of God and you're a liar. And his father and his mother who begot him shall thrust him through when he prophesies. And the word simply means they'll stab him to death. Thou shalt not live. They'll stab him till he dies. A mother and a father will do that to their child because they'll have such a hatred of false prophecy. So that the hatred of false prophecy will overrule normal human feelings. They will be the first to condemn the apostate to death. Verse 4. And it shall come to pass in that day that the prophets shall be ashamed, every one of his vision, when he hath prophesied, neither shall they wear a rough garment to deceive. Now, when this all happens, and God begins to destroy this whole thing, anybody who's a prophet is going to become so ashamed that he doesn't want to be known as a prophet. And so he will no longer wear a rough garment. You say, what does that mean? The rough garment was the sign of a prophet. That basically came from the days of Elijah. Elijah wore a rough garment, a mantle. You remember? And he's saying here that prophets themselves won't even want to be identified as such because they'll be so fearful because they see what's going to happen. They'll deny that they're even prophets. They'll disclaim any association whatsoever with prophecy because they see what's happening. And verse 5, this is what they're going to say. They shall say, I'm no prophet, I'm a farmer. Worked on a farm all my life. For man taught me to keep cattle from my... Oh, you must have another guy in mind. I've been a farmer all my life. All I ever know is the cattle. Just an old farmer. So they're going to denounce it. You must have me confused with somebody else. I'm just a farmer. Never been anything else since I was just a kid. And so while this guy is saying, I'm no prophet, I've just been a farmer. I'm not in any of that pagan stuff. I'm just a farmer. Somebody's going to say to him, well, why are you all cut up then? And literally the Hebrew says this, what are these wounds between thy hands? Some have stated anywhere on the arms and across the torso would be where these pagans would cut, or it could mean actually in the hand. But pagans cut themselves in their religion. So the question is, and if you're not a false prophet, why are you all cut up? And he's caught and he says, well, these are the wounds with which I was wounded in the house of my lovers. Asher in Hebrew, lovers, literally. Say, what are the lovers? I agree with Leupold, commentator who says the lovers are the idols that he loved. These are the wounds of my idolatry. See, he can't escape it. He has to admit it. I was wounded in the house of my lovers. I was wounded in idolatry. There's no alibi. There's no way out. When God begins to deal with the sham prophets in the day of Israel's cleansing. So Israel will be cleansed from the defilement of sin and the deception of sham prophets. Thirdly, and this changes the whole complexion here. Israel will be saved not from something, but through something. Point three, Israel will be cleansed through the death of the shepherd. Through the death of the shepherd. Another element in her cleansing, verse 7. This is amazing text. Awake, O sword, against my shepherd and against the man who is my fellow, saith the Lord of hosts. And then comes this statement, smite the shepherd. Stop right there. Now from the false shepherds, wounded in the idol houses, the Spirit of God turns to the true shepherd. He's just as much a part of Israel's cleansing as anything. He is the sine qua non. He is the absolute necessity. They can't be cleansed from the defilement of sin. They can't be cleansed from the deception of sham prophets unless they are cleansed through the death of the shepherd. And so God speaks in verse 7. The Lord Jehovah is the speaker, and Jesus Christ is the one spoken of. And God says, awake, O sword! God is going to move in judgment. God is unsheathing his sword. And he's going to smite the shepherd. I just want you to know something. That the death of Jesus Christ was the plan of God. Did you see that there? Who calls to the sword? God does. Awake, O sword, against my shepherd, against the man who is my fellow, saith the Lord of armies, smite the shepherd. Listen, who called for the death of Jesus Christ then? Who did? God did. God did. You know, Jewish people, and I understand what they feel in their hearts, have for years wanted to make sure nobody blamed them for the death of Christ. I don't know why. God even takes the responsibility himself. Right here, the envy, the hatred of Satan, the blind fury of the chief priests, the contempt of Herod, the guilty cowardice of Pilate, all of these things put together only accomplished what God had designed to do from the very beginning, before the foundation of the world. He was the Lamb slain. So God did it. And then, people, there's a fantastic statement following that. You got to get it. Against the man, my fellow. Now, in the Hebrew, you don't really see what, until you know the Hebrew, I should say, you don't see what this is saying. The word man here is an uncommon word for man in the Hebrew. It doesn't just mean man, it means a strong man or a mighty man. So we're not just talking about an ordinary man. He says, take the sword against the strong man, the mighty man, and then the phrase, my fellow, is literally of my union. Take the sword against the strong, mighty man of my union. I say, what do you mean by of my union? The Hebrews could be translated this way. The man, the mighty man, who is co-equal with me. The man, the mighty man, who is my equal. The man, the mighty man, associated with me in equal status. That's what the Hebrew really means. What a fantastic statement about the deity of Jesus Christ. Take the sword against my shepherd, the mighty man, my equal. That's what he's saying. My equal. This is a prophecy, beloved, of the wonderful statement that Jesus fulfilled when he said, I and the Father are one. The mighty man, my equal. Listen, Jesus is God. He's God. How else can you have him be Micah's baby born in Bethlehem and Isaiah's the father of eternity? Unless he is God. Jeremiah calls him Jehovah Tzidkenu. Jeremiah chapter 23, verse 6. He is the man who is equal to God. He is Jehovah Tzidkenu. And what that means is powerful. The Lord, our righteousness. He is God. Israel, in order to be cleansed, must have a sacrifice for sin. The shepherd must be smitten. So, Zechariah shows, first of all, Israel's cleansing from the defilement of sin, from the deception of sham prophets, and through the death of the shepherd. And now, fourth, from the dispersion of the sheep. You know, Israel's been scattered all over, but they're going to be saved even from that. Look at verse 7 again. And the sheep shall be what? Scattered, and I'll turn my hand on the little ones. Israel's going to have to be brought back because they were scattered. Listen, after Jesus died, this immediately was quoted by Jesus, I should say the night in which he was betrayed, before he died, Jesus said in Matthew 26:31, smite the shepherd and the sheep will be scattered. He quoted Zechariah 13:7. And it was true. First of all, we saw it that when Jesus died, who were the first that were scattered? The disciples, weren't they? They were scattered. But it was far beyond that that he spoke. Because a few years later, in 70 AD, when Titus came in and conquered Israel, the whole nation of Israel was scattered. They were leaderless. They were confounded. They were confused. They had spurned the Messiah. They had no direction, and they were scattered all over the world. And so when God cleanses Israel, it's going to be a cleansing from the dispersion of the sheep. They're going to be all brought back. You know, it just so happens that we live in a time when we can begin to see this happen. Isn't that right? It's an exciting, fantastic thing to realize. We see them coming back even now. The verb to scatter here means to break in pieces, literally disintegrate them all over the world. And it happened in 70 AD, and they've just come back and reconstituted their nation, and they're beginning to come to their land. And then he adds an interesting note at the end of verse 7. I will turn my hand on the little ones. Who are the little ones? Well, it's hard to be positive about this, but I think the best answer is this. The little ones are the believing remnant of this age and of the church age. Now listen to me. That phrase, turn his hand upon, is uniformly, without exception, used in the Old Testament to refer to chastening and judgment. Now you tell me, What happened to the early church? What was the first thing that happened to them once they got grounded? Against the church, Paul breathed out threatening and what? Slaughter. What was characteristic of the early church? Persecution. And God says even the little ones are going to be persecuted. You remember in John 15? Just after Jesus had made such wonderful promises to his flock and told them that he would do so many wonderful things for them. He would cause them to bear fruit. He would give them his spirit. He would give them his peace. And all this, then he says this to them, if the world hates you, know that it hated me before you. And then he says, if they persecute you, remember they persecuted me. You're going to get it, he says, just like I did. The little ones were persecuted. So the message is simple. The shepherd's going to die. And when the shepherd dies for the sins of his people, they'll be scattered because of their rejection. And even the little ones, the Lord will allow to go through suffering and persecution that the church at its birth might be pure. And then in the day of cleansing, God's going to gather all that scattered group right back. So we see that they'll be cleansed from the defilement, from the deception, from the dispersion, all through the death of the Savior. Fifthly, they're going to be cleansed from what I call the devastation of slaughter. Verse 8, the devastation of slaughter. It shall come to pass that in all the land, saith the Lord, now we're up in the tribulation time, two parts in it shall be cut off and die, but the third shall be left in it. And I will bring the third part through the fire and will refine them as silver is refined and will test them as gold is tested. Now, you know that in the Battle of Armageddon, we studied in chapter 12, there's going to be a terrible slaughter. And here, the prophet Zechariah says that that slaughter is going to take the lives of two out of every three in Israel. Now, some do not take that literally, and it may not be an exact two-thirds. There is a text in Isaiah that talks about a tenth being spared. That may have a different connotation. But this is a general thought. The majority of those people in the Armageddon battle are going to die, and just a portion, seen here as a third, are going to remain. This is the indestructible third, the holy seed. You can't destroy Israel. They have a holy seed. The Old Testament says that. And so they're indestructible, and there's an attempt by the Antichrist and the armies of the world to wipe the whole nation out, but they are only able to wipe out some of them. Two-thirds will die, and one-third is left, and they will be purified and refined like silver and like gold. You say, who is this third? Well, I'll tell you who it is. I'll tell you exactly who it is. It is identical with those in 12:10 who look on Christ at his return. Two-thirds of the people are killed. They're not even there when Christ comes back. Christ returns, the one-third or however many it is, those remaining, that remnant remaining are going to see Christ. They're going to repent. They're going to mourn. They're going to weep. They're going to look on him who was pierced. They're going to be saved. They make up that third. I'm sure some of them might be the 144,000. They are the survivors. They are the pure, the people whose hearts were prepared, people who believed, the remnant. And they are the third that enter the kingdom in their physical bodies to populate the earthly kingdom. They'll be refined. I mean, they're going to go through a refining process you can't believe. So, cleansing from defilement, cleansing from deception, cleansing from dispersion, cleansing from devastation, all through the death of the shepherd. One last point. I call it, they'll be cleansed through the decision of the souls. The end of verse 9. They shall call on my name, and I will hear them. I will say, he is my people in the Hebrew, and they shall say, the Lord is my God. Notice, folks, this will never happen. This will never happen as a sovereign act of God until there's a decision of the souls, of the hearts of Israel. It'll never happen until, listen, they shall call on my name. You see it? It'll never happen. God does not sovereignly redeem apart from faith. And the people that were lo ami in Hosea, not my people, become ami, my people. In the midst of the fire, they see Jesus Christ and they call upon him. And he looks and says, I will hear them and I will say, he is my people. And they will say, he is my Lord. The decision of the soul consummates it. And then Isaiah says, shall the ransomed of the Lord return and come to Zion with songs and everlasting joy on their heads? They shall obtain joy and gladness, and sorrow and sighing shall flee away. What a blessed consummation. Beloved, I would say this in closing. God is a God of forgiveness. God will forgive His people Israel, even though they were a part of those that killed His Son. God will forgive you because that's His nature. Who is a pardoning God like that? Do you know any other? Do you know any other God in the face?

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2: Obviously, it's hugely disappointing to the people who get trapped in these cultic kind of ideas. We need to live in the light of the reality that Christ could come any moment. Look, the next event on the calendar is the rapture of the church, the Lord snatching his church away. And it's going to happen in a moment in the twinkling of an eye, and the church is going to be gone, and then God unleashes the judgments of the tribulation on earth. We don't know when that rapture will take place. That is a signless event. But you have to understand that. Once the rapture takes place, then what follows, those events that come subsequent to the rapture are detailed in the book of Revelation. They're laid out chronologically and in specific terms. But the trigger for all of it is the rapture of the church, and we don't know when that event is. So understanding the next event, which is the rapture of the church, and all the subsequent events, I think is critical for a believer. If anybody ever tells you this is the time the Lord is coming to take his church, you can probably be sure it's not, because he said it would be in an hour when you think not.
3: 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And now for the entire Grace to You staff, I'm Phil Johnson. Thanks for making time for today's broadcast. And be back tomorrow as John MacArthur focuses on Zechariah 14. It's a chapter filled with amazing details about Christ's return, details that are found nowhere else in the Bible. We're continuing John's series called The Return and Reign of Jesus Christ with another 30 minutes of unleashing God's truth one verse at a time. On Grace to You.
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2: When Abraham Lincoln was elected president in 1860, America stood on the edge of collapse. Over the next 4 years, the Civil War claimed more than 700,000 lives and tested whether our republic could endure. As the war drew to a close, Lincoln looked beyond victory. He looked toward healing. In his second inaugural address, he challenged the nation, "Let us strive on to bind up the nation's wounds, to achieve and cherish a just and lasting peace." Lincoln understood that preserving the greatest experiment in self-government required more than winning a war. It required the character to restore what had been broken. More than 160 years later, America still faces division. The question is not whether we'll disagree. The question is whether we still have the wisdom and the character to heal together.
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6: Well, young Americans are no problem when it comes to sharing their faith. Correspondent Michael Harrington explains.
7: According to a poll of Protestant churchgoers released by Lifeway Research, members of Generation Z, ages 18 to 28 years old, say they told somebody else about Jesus nearly seven times in the past 6 months. Compare that to five times for millennials, six times for Generation X, and about three times for baby boomers. The survey also finds that about two-thirds of Gen Z form relationships with non-believers specifically to evangelize them. Michael Harrington reporting.
6: Latest country to protect young people from the dangers of the internet? It's Malaysia. The government there has started enforcing rules to prevent youngsters under the age of 16 from having social media accounts. Decision part of a global effort to enhance safety protections for youngsters. This is SRN News.
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0: When a loved one is clearly living a sinful lifestyle, are you quick to say, that's none of my business, so I should stay out of it? Or do you right away give them the truth, but in a harsh way? Today on Abounding Grace, we learn that there is a time and a place for confrontation and seeking to restore someone. But there is a right way and a wrong way of doing this, so we need to get God's perspective and help. Here's Pastor Ed Taylor in Galatians chapter 6 with how to restore our brothers and sisters when they're caught up in sin.
1: Open your Bibles. Galatians chapter 6 is where we are. Galatians chapter 6. We're going to look at one verse today, and I've entitled our Bible study, Helping Restore the Fallen Ones. That is the topic. Helping to restore the fallen ones. Having a heart. I mean, it could go a lot of different directions. Having a heart to restore and reconcile the fallen ones. Having a heart to see people built up in faith. Having a heart to walk in the grace of God. That has been the theme of our Bible study in Galatians. That was the issue in the churches throughout the Galatia region. They had left grace and had been ripped off by false teachers and began to relate to God, not by what he has done, but what they have done. And they began to work in all this effort and energy in some way trying to earn favor with God, when all the while, what saved them was the blood of Jesus Christ. What delivered them from their sinful ways was the blood of Jesus Christ. What made them whole, what made them strong, what started generational change, what delivered them from addiction, what delivered them from all sorts of restrictive behaviors was the grace of God. And guys came in and lied to them, and they believed the lie. And isn't that always the case? When you believe a lie, then you behave based on that belief. And Paul, he takes his quill in hand and he writes them a letter. And he says, guys, gals, you can't live that way. Come back to the grace of God. Standing in grace. Living in grace. Walking in grace. That is our relationship with Jesus, and that has been the theme. It's the word of God to us today in the 21st century, but it's also God's word to the ancient churches in the first century. It's the grace of God. It's all the grace of God, which leads us to the question, what is the grace of God? If you're just dropping into this Bible study, maybe you're new to the church, you just drop into this study now, you've missed 20 other Bible studies. We've talked about and learned what different definitions of the grace of God throughout our Bible studies, but I want to remind you of a few of them. It'd be really good for you to jot down some notes and maybe a couple phrases stick in your mind, but let me give you a few definitions of what we mean by when we say the grace of God. Here's the first one. The edifying, transforming, life-giving, life-shaping, maturing, fruit-bearing favor of God. You go, wow, Ed, that's a long one. Let me repeat it for you a little bit slower. The edifying means to be built up. The transforming means to be changed. The life-giving, that's the life of Christ, a full life. The life-shaping, where your life is changed by the favor of God. The maturing, growing up. The fruit bearing, as we learned of the fruit of the Spirit last time, favor of God. Let me give you another one, a little bit simpler. This is a good one. I want you to deposit this one. The grace of God can be defined as simply as this: the life of Christ in you. The life of Christ lit in you. Jesus indwelling you by the Holy Spirit, and he lives in you and lives through you. Let me give you another one. We learned this one. It's easy to remember. We actually used the word grace and used the letters to remember a definition of the grace of God. Remember, it's God's riches at Christ's expense. God's riches, all salvation, all that we talk about, it's all that God has given us, but we didn't earn it. God gave it to us because of the sacrifice of Jesus. Here's another one. God's unmerited, unearned, undeserved favor and kindness and gentleness toward us. Here's another one. God showering his love and blessing on you continually, never leaving you, never forsaking you, his ever presence in your life, not because you earned it, but because God loves you, even though we're not perfect. Can I get an amen on that? You can just say it for yourself, even though we don't have all things together, Even though we don't hit the mark every day, God loves us still, supremely. You know, the love of God is so powerful for us, such a great motivator, moves us, ministers to us, comforts us. And I think about the love of God, and God, He doesn't love you any less, and He couldn't love you any more. You have it all, the whole package for the born-again believer. And I think about the gracious love of God to those of you that may not have a relationship with God today. He loves you. Do you know the Bible says that God loves you so much that He sent His only begotten Son, that whosoever would believe in Him would not perish, but have everlasting life. I mean, the love of God is a powerful, powerful gift to enjoy. And this is Paul's burden for the believers in Galatia. This is his burden. Guys, you've left grace. You've walked away. What has happened? Has been the theme over and over. You've walked away from grace. Like John wrote in John 1:16, he says, of his fullness, Jesus, of his fullness, we have all received grace for grace. And today I have the privilege of reminding you, do not leave the grace of God and move into an area of a works-based, you know, because you use the word relationship, and relationship is beautiful. I think of just that one aspect of the relationship we as born-again believers have with our Father. He has adopted us. What in the world do you have to do to be a part of the family? Nothing. You just are. When you are adopted, you're in. That's it. There's nothing else. Just be the son. Just be the daughter. You don't have to earn your adoptive parents. You're real now. They are your parents. You don't have to earn their favor. You don't have to earn their credibility. You don't have to fight. You are adopted. How much more now as an adopted son or daughter of the King? What do I have to do now? Just be. That's it. Just enjoy the Father. Why? Because the Holy Spirit lives in you and will lead you and guide you and enable you. Isn't that what the Bible says in Philippians? That it is God that works in us both to will and to do. And He does. He motivates us and gives us the strength to follow Him in obedience. Right? If we love Jesus, we're going to obey Him. And how do we obey Him? By the work of the Spirit in us. It's beautiful. Don't be, you know, for the Galatians, what were they ripped off of? Imagine the message. Imagine what the Galatians heard in the 21st century. These guys come to town and they say, okay, you have a relationship. Yeah, so we love God. We love, Paul said this. He said the grace of God. He said the sufficiency of Christ. And they say, okay, that's all good. But, you know, you're not really saved until, and here's their message. You're not really saved until you're circumcised. Okay, all right. And really what they meant by that was that you needed to keep the whole law in order to be saved. But circumcision for the men, you gotta be circumcised. Do you think that would be an effective evangelism strategy today? Hey, welcome to Calvary. We're glad you're here. Everyone now that responds to the gospel, right around the prayer room, you can't go to the prayer room first, but next to it, we have the circumcision room. And we've got plenty of certified doctors back there and PAs and nurses. And as soon as you go through the circumcision process, then you can go to the prayer room. Can you imagine that? You come to service, and at the beginning of service, we're all gathering, the music's playing. You hear, ah! And you're like, that was kind of weird. 5 minutes later, oh! And you finally ask somebody, what's that? Oh, that's the circumcision. You'll learn soon enough. What? Nobody, no, you wouldn't do that. But there are other things legalistically. You have to do this in order to be saved. You have to do that. It's become so commonplace that the Bible, like the books of the Bible that speak directly to grace, like Galatians and Hebrews, so important that you don't move off into a place of good works and your own human efforts, but walk in the Spirit. Romans chapter 13, verse 14. But put on the Lord Jesus Christ and make no provision for the flesh. Stay away from the flesh. Don't feed the flesh. Don't live in the flesh. The works of the flesh are evident. But rather, walk in the Spirit and you won't fulfill the lusts of the flesh. Memorize those attributes. Love, joy, peace, patience, kindness, goodness, gentleness, self-control. Against such, there is no law. These just flow in your life. There's no restriction on the kindness that God wants in you. No restriction on the love or the joy or the gentleness. I want to pause here before we get into the meat of our time together and then have communion to, just as a brother, I'm your brother in the Lord. I'm also, as a pastor, I want to share with you. I considering the world in which we live right now, our world, this generation we're living in, the tensions, the difficulties, the hype, the horrific events, etc., the division. What's happened in the church lately is the church has become very angry, very upset, and voicing a voice in culture that's super angry. Now, certainly there's a space for righteous anger, and I think there is, we just don't accept evil and wickedness in the world for sure, but that it has carried over into this super angry fight, like almost a participation, the church, and we're talking about the church here, the church participating in the fight. And I'm asking you today to listen to this study with attentive ears. Now, I know we typically listen and we take notes. I understand. But we also get into these rhythms in life where we're just all Bible study, another Bible study, another Bible study, another Bible study, you know, another Bible study. Especially in a church like ours, because that's what we do. That's all we have for you is the Word of God. And we're going to teach it verse by verse. Like, if you're new to this church, we start in verse one of a book and we work our way through. And hopefully before the Lord comes back, we'll finish the whole Bible. There's only a few more books that I have left to teach that we would have finished teaching the whole Bible. So you go Bible study after Bible study. But I'm asking you right now, please listen. Just like Jesus said in the book of Revelation, seven times he says this. He who has ears, let him hear what the Spirit is saying to the church. Because this heart of reconciliation and this heart of restoration is a very powerful tool of God in a very dark world. And it starts in the church. It actually starts in the church. We get it right among us, and then we become more effective in the reconciling work of God in the world. God is a God of restoration. In the Psalms, they're already crying out, "Restore us, God. We have sinned. Restore us. We need you. What's going on in our lives? We're suffering the consequences of our sin. Restore us." And the Bible tells us that we've been given in the new covenant a ministry of reconciliation. And yet, there are times where it's not practiced, where it's not lived out. So please have ears. Just listen. Let the Holy Spirit draw out of the few principles that we're going to look at today. Galatians chapter 6, verse 1. Brethren, or for some of you, sistren. If a man is overtaken, I think that's a word, by the way. It's not there, but this is for all of us. This is a generic, even though it's in the masculine, it's a generic Greek word for this church. Brethren. Brethren. Church. If a man is overtaken in any trespass, you who are spiritual, restore such a one in a spirit of gentleness, considering yourself, lest you also be tempted. Hey, church. Walk in the Spirit, and as you're walking in the Spirit, be sure to be a tool of God, be a tool to restore people that have fallen. Restore them. We'll get into the details of that in a little bit, but I do want to share another scripture with you. Would you turn to Proverbs chapter 24? We often refer to this, but I want you to see it in your own Bible or on your phone or your tablet. I want you to see this verse. I want you to mark it because it's so powerful. It's so wonderful. And we use it a lot, but it is a principle throughout the scriptures. Proverbs chapter 24, verse 16. The Bible declares, "For a righteous man may fall seven times and rise again, but the wicked shall fall by calamity." It very simply gives us insight that righteous men and women fall. The Old Testament would be those following the Old Covenant, God followers. For us, as born-again believers, we all stumble and fall. Some harder than others. But understand, a righteous man falls. Well, I don't know that we necessarily have any need to be convinced of that. However, you may need to be convinced that even though you have fallen, you can rise again. You don't need to stay down. Seven times. That's a long, that's seven. Can you imagine in your lifetime, seven significant falls? Seven heavy times where you got knocked down and beat and you got back up? That's what the Bible says, though a man falls seven times, he rises again. It's those of calamity, those apart from God, that have a hard time getting up. A righteous man falls. And we love this truth. I love it. I love to see God pick people up and they get back right. I love to see prodigals come home. I love it. It's a work of God. But there will be, and I know there are those among me right now, among us in the room here, watching online, listening live on the radio, maybe down in the overflow, the nursing mom's room, wherever you might be, that you are this verse. You are the righteous woman, the righteous man. That doesn't mean you're perfect. You're a Christian that has fallen, and you don't believe you're going to get up. Or you might even think, well, I've already used that chance, Pastor. I've already used that chance. So if he gets up, I've already used the seven. But I taught a Bible study, and I shared it, periodically, but I did a specific study on this. I love the title of that study. I titled it, The God of the Second Chance. Man, God gives second chances. Well, you know, Pastor, I've already used the second chance. Okay, he's the God of the third chance, and the fifth chance, and the seventh chance. There is an anticipation of God, even, that he is the God of the 490th chance. And you go, where do you get that from, Ed? Well, you remember Jesus teaching about forgiveness, and what did he say? He said to forgive 70 times 7. And that is not only God's relationship with us, but now even with each other. He's not giving a math lesson there, is he? He's telling us as believers that there's going to be a lot of hurt and pain that you experience. That's going to require a restorative heart and a heart to reconcile. That you and I, we're going to need to learn to forgive and to forgive. Why? Because of what God has forgiven us. And so when we come to Galatians and we learn, brethren, if a man is overtaken in any trespass, this happens a lot. This happens a lot. Brethren, anyone among you that's overtaken by any trespass, let's dive into that for a moment. Circle the word overtake. It's a very special word. Overtake. It has the idea of being surprised. It has the idea of being shocked or caught. You can even think of you're going along and you're tripped up. But that overtaken has also the idea that now you're stuck. You got caught in the trap, and you're in the trap of a trespass, of a sin. He says, hey, if anyone's overtaken, and this happens in the body of Christ, you're overtaken. Nobody really, nobody really wants to be caught by sin. Like, no, I haven't met anybody that has woken up in the morning and they're worshiping the Lord, their hands are in the air, they got their Cheerios, they're heading out to work, and you're in your car, you're letting it warm up, and you're like, okay, I just can't wait for the first person to cut me off today. Because I've practiced my finger, I know the words I'm going to use, I even made a sign for them, I am ready. Nobody does that. But there you are. You know how I know? I'm following you. And you're just driving to work, loving the Lord, enjoying what God has done in your life. And what happens? You do get cut off, and there's the finger, and there's the word. Nobody plans that. But are you overtaken sometimes? Of course. Of course we are. He says, hey, church, people get overtaken by sin. People get overtaken by sin, and it's disastrous. This overtaken speaks of something that's not planned, not premeditated. Because those type of sins too, but this is not this is like the general thing that we all jump into, we all fall into, we all have these issues in our lives, big and small. And some of you here today have been overtaken with a sin. Nobody knows but you. You didn't want it, you didn't invite it, but there you are. And God calls you to repentance. Why? Because he knows you. He cares for you, he cares for your family. He doesn't want you to destroy yourself. He wants to help you. You're not in a hopeless situation. You can come to the cross. You can come back to the Lord. The Bible tells us in John 6 that anyone that comes to Christ, anyone the Father given me, I will never reject them, Jesus said. Anyone the Father's given me, just come to him. Return. He says, brethren, if anyone's overtaken in any trespass, you who are spiritual. This is a direct reference in context to walking in the Spirit. Paul is not creating a first class, second class, third class Christians here. That's not what he's saying. Some of you are spiritual. Some of you are super spiritual. Some of you are not. That's not what he's doing. He's taking us back to walking in the Spirit. Those of you that have chosen to die to the flesh, those of you that are dealing with stuff, those of you that are walking in the Spirit, you who are spiritual, you don't want to get caught up in works. You don't want to get caught up in all this judgmental, pointing fingers. You don't do enough. You're not good enough. You're a horrible Christian. Nothing. No, he says, stop it. Back in grace, you walk in the Spirit. And when you walk in the Spirit, you see people that are hurting. That's what he's saying. You who are spiritual. You that are in the Spirit. You that are walking. You that... Remember what happened, what legalism did to the church in Galatia? It made them... They were said, stop biting and devouring one another in a church. Stop being conceited and provoking one another. Because that's what happens with legalism. You got your own little gig going, and you're earning your favor with God, and then when somebody doesn't measure up, you start judging them, pointing your finger, who are you? What are you doing? Hey, you know, you're trying to share your heart. Would you pray for me? I had a really bad thing on I-25. I didn't want it. I had, you know, a finger cam. I didn't even know I had that finger anymore. I haven't seen it in forever. And it came up, and I was, you know, stuffing my mind, whatever. And you're just wanting prayer, but you pray with a legalist, and they get all over your case. What kind of Christian are you? How could you do that? Christians don't do that. He's like, bro, trust me. I don't want to do it. I trust me. That's why I'm coming to you to pray for me. I didn't come for you to beat me up. And that happens in churches. Instead of pointing them to the Lord, you point them to your own self. And that God's not going to bless that. That's why there's a lot of wounded people in the church. Or not in the church. They don't come back. Because they met a person that wasn't walking in the Spirit. In a church building. And it does happen. We just have to keep our eyes on the Lord.
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8: So where has this bumped up against us in the past that has been a trigger that we kind of really respond to? 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
13: The U.S. completing a round of strikes early Thursday morning in Iran. The U.S. Military Central Command says it hit 90 targets across Iran. In Ankara, Turkey, President Trump tells reporters a former president tried to negotiate with Iran by giving them money.
14: Obama actually gave them vast amounts of money. You'd like this. He gave them a plane load of money, $1.7 billion in green cash. They loaded up a Boeing. They loaded up a Boeing 757. Remember the old 750? It was a beautiful plane loaded up with cash. It took all the seats out.
13: The strikes took place shortly after the president declared the memorandum of understanding with Tehran is over. A hazardous, record-breaking heat wave scorching the U.S., bringing triple-digit temperatures to millions. Some of the most intense heat in the Rockies. 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
15: For Denver and the Front Range, the rest of tonight we'll have clearing skies with morning temps falling to the upper 50s. Highs Thursday and Friday will get back into the upper 80s. We'll finish the work week with daily afternoon and evening showers and thunderstorms. Overnight lows will be back in the upper 50s, low 60s. For the weekend, getting hot and dry, middle 90s likely, upper 90s possible. Well into the 90s Monday and Tuesday as an expansive heat dome continues to build across the Rockies. Lows, middle and upper 60s. I'm Day Weather Meteorologist Don Watson.
10: Current temperature
16: 63 degrees. 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

0: 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Today, we are continuing our series called Hard Questions, Solid Answers. This is a series of questions you have asked Pastor Dave throughout his years of ministry. 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
2: On divine command, God has a right to command an act which in the absence of divine command would have been sin, but which is now morally obligatory in virtue of that command, because he is God and he is good and he is just and he is righteous and he cannot lie and he cannot do evil and he can never be wrong. God says this about himself. He's long-suffering. Psalm 86:15 says, "But you, O Lord, are a God full of compassion and gracious, long-suffering and abundant in mercy and truth." Okay? Just so you know, long-suffering always speaks of people. He's very long-suffering towards us. As a matter of fact, he says in Ezekiel 18:32, "For I have no pleasure in the death of the one who dies, says the Lord. Therefore, turn and live." He says also in Ezekiel 33:11, "Say to them, as I live, says the Lord God, I have no pleasure in the death of the wicked. But the wicked turn from his way and live. Turn from your evil ways, for why should you die, O house of Israel?" So he takes no pleasure in the death of the wicked. He takes no pleasure in the fact that he's going to judge. In 2 Peter 3:9, it says, "The Lord is not slack concerning his promise, as some count slackness, but is long-suffering towards us, not willing that any should perish, but that all should come to repentance." So God is very, very long-suffering. Whenever I see God about to judge a nation, it isn't over a few days of sin. It's not over a few months of sin. It's not even over a few years of sin. It's centuries of sin when he finally says enough. And so when I just take a glance over what I just taught here, God cannot lie. His word is true. His word tells us he is just, righteous, merciful, true, and he cannot do any evil. So the destruction of the Canaanite people cannot be unjust or unrighteous or evil by the very nature of who God is. And that has to bring us to this conclusion, that the destruction of the Canaanites, the destruction of those seven nations within the land of Canaan, had to be righteous, true, and good, and merciful, by the way. When you can get to that point, the question now changes. It's not a, how could God? It now takes on a different tone. God, you're gracious, you're merciful, you're loving, you're good, you're compassionate, you know, you're righteous, you cannot do evil, you cannot lie. So if I have to come from that point of view, now the question changes a little bit. It now becomes, God, can you now kind of explain to me through your word maybe why you commanded Israel to do that? You know, it's awesome. He does. He does. And so, something changes here along the line. What is it that changes? Did God change? No. I've changed. As I submit myself to what God's word says, my question stops being so accusatory, and now it becomes one of fellowship. I'm a believer in Jesus Christ, Lord. I'm a child of God. No good thing will he withhold from those who walk uprightly. Jesus himself said, am I going to withhold this information from my friends? No. And I believe that God does have an answer here for why he does what he does in this situation. You see, prior to Israel's bondage in Egypt, God made a promise to Abraham. I want you to go to Genesis chapter 15. He makes a covenant with him. And so, in verse 13 it says, "Then he said to Abram, know certainly that your descendants will be strangers in the land that is not theirs, will serve them. They will afflict them for how long? 400 years. So the descendants of Abraham are going to be there in Egypt for 400 years. This is a few hundred years when God tells this to Abram. And so you're talking about 150 years, I believe it is, between the time that God's given this, and you actually see Jacob and his 12 sons going into Egypt. And so we see here that there's going to be four generations here, or 400 years that are going to go by. In verse 16 it says, "But in the fourth generation they shall return here, for the iniquity of the Amorites is not yet complete." Again, iniquity means evil. It's not yet complete. It has not, the cup is not full of the atrocities that they have done, to which then at that point God is compelled to judge them. That's how long suffering is. For over 400 years, no telling what they've been doing up until this point, but there's another 400 years after Jacob and his sons go into Egypt before God calls them out to judge these nations. This isn't just an overnight snap decision. God has seen the evil that they've done, but it hasn't run its course yet, is what he's saying. It hasn't run its course. It's not yet complete. Okay, Dave, but what is it that they've done that they deserve such judgment? I want you to go to Deuteronomy chapter 20. Go to Deuteronomy chapter 20, verse 16. It says, "But of the cities of these people which the Lord your God gives you as an inheritance, you shall let nothing that breathes remain alive." Whoa. Nothing that breathes remains alive. "But you shall utterly destroy them, the Hittite, the Amorite, the Canaanite, the Perizzite, the Hivite, the Jebusite, the Cellulite." No, that's a heavier group of people, but that's for something else. "Just as the Lord your God has commanded you, lest they teach you to do according to all their abominations, which they have done for their gods, you sin against the Lord your God." So these things that they've done, God has called abominations. They're abominable. They're not even worth mentioning, but he does mention them. And they've done it in the way of worship. These are the gods that they have chosen to worship. These are the gods that they have chosen to follow. And they've chosen to do these very, very despicable acts, which I believe as we go through this is going to show that they're at a place of a point of no return. Go to Deuteronomy chapter 12. Just go a little bit to the left there. Verse 29. "When the Lord your God cuts off from you before you the nations which you go to dispossess, you shall displace them and dwell in their land. Take heed to yourself that you are not ensnared to follow them after they are destroyed from before you, and that you do not inquire after their gods, saying, 'How did these nations serve their gods? I also will do likewise.' You shall not worship the Lord your God in that way, for every abomination to the Lord which he hates, they have done." Everyone. Think of anything that's despicable, they've done it. Everyone they have done to their gods. "For they burn even their sons and daughters in the fire to their gods." Plural. So it wasn't just Molech. It's their other gods that they worship, they would give their firstborn and things like that. They have discovered there in the land of Israel Canaanite cities where they find in earthen jars very, very small bones that show children. And the understanding was that we've been able to unearth and be able to read about the worship of their gods is that, yes, they would sacrifice their children to the god Molech. Molech was seen as having this huge gaping mouth of a statue with its tongue there as a slide as it goes down into a furnace. And it is there that they would place their children as they're screaming going down into that furnace. And then they would take the bones of that child and put it in an earthen jar and build it in the wall of their dwelling place as a form of worship to their gods. Can you imagine how debased and far gone you have to be to think that this is acceptable in society? That tells you how far society has gone. I want you to go to Leviticus chapter 18. I've often said if a movie was ever done truly to the Word of God, it would definitely be rated R. But in Leviticus 18, verse 20, it says, "Moreover," and he's talking about as they go into the land, "Moreover, you shall not lie carnally with your neighbor's wife to defile yourself with her." So adultery was rampant. "And you shall not let any of your descendants pass through the fire to Molech, nor shall you profane the name of your God. I am the Lord. You shall not lie with a male as with a woman. It is an abomination." So homosexuality is rampant. "Nor shall you mate with any animal to defile yourself with it, nor shall any woman stand before an animal to mate with it. It is perversion." Bestiality was going on. Rampant. "Do not defile yourself with any of these things, for by all these the nations are defiled, which I am casting out before you. For the land is defiled, therefore I visit the punishment of its iniquity upon it. The land vomits out its inhabitants. You shall therefore keep my statutes and my judgments, and shall not commit any of these abominations, either any of your own nations or any stranger who dwells among you. For all these abominations the men of the land have done who were before you, and thus the land is defiled." All these abominations. They all did it. It kind of answers the question in 1 Samuel 15 when Saul was told to kill all the Amalekites, and it said, "Kill all the oxen and lambs and all the animals as well." And you kind of wonder, well, why kill all the animals? Wouldn't it be great to bring them back and you can have it? If bestiality was going on, do you have any idea what kind of disease was probably happening with the animals? And God's saying, "I don't want you mixing that with your animals. I don't want you mixing it in with your population." Could that be another reason why kill everyone? Because everyone had a disease, including the children. And why you're not to intermarry with them, that you're to destroy them all. Is that a possibility? I think it's a great possibility. A great possibility. We see adultery, homosexuality, bestiality, the disease that can come from that. It boggles the mind. But why would he have them kill these innocent people, really? Are they still innocent? But Dave, couldn't they have changed? Apparently not. Apparently, they're so far gone, it's like a contagious disease, a plague, and unless it's destroyed, it's going to get sick the rest of the population. I've heard this as well. "Dave, it doesn't seem fair. Why didn't God tell them about himself by sending a prophet?" Let me ask you this. How do you know he didn't? As a matter of fact, I would submit to you that he did. And has been for a long time. Well, Dave, where do you get that from? I get that from the story of Jonah. Is it possible that part of the story of Jonah is that as he goes as a prophet to the Gentiles, there's no Jews there in Nineveh. He's going there to be a mouthpiece for God, to tell the Ninevites who are Assyrians to repent. And they do. And God holds off judgment for like 110 years. And they go back to their wicked ways again, and then he judges them. I would submit to you, it is possible and more likely probable that before God judges anyone, he has done more than enough to reveal himself to the people through either prophets. What about visions and dreams? I think he probably has given some people vision and dreams. Well, what do you draw that conclusion from? I draw it from when Laman is chasing after Jacob. And God visits Laman in a dream and says, do not touch Jacob. And so he finally catches up to Jacob and he says, your God told me I can't do anything against you, but I want my idols back. And you want to go, seriously? That's what you're thinking as you come to Jacob? I know that's what you want to do at first, but the one true God has visited you and you don't want to talk to Jacob about who he is? Talk about hardness of heart. I've often said, when someone says, well, I don't know if they were a believer and they died, and I don't know if they had an opportunity. Look, I do know this. God is just and merciful. True and righteous are his ways. He can do no wrong. We have no idea that God didn't visit that person at the very last moment of their life, in a dream, in a vision, even before that. We have no idea what's going on. People on the other side who have never heard. Who says they've never heard? That is the biggest fallacy. That's one of the biggest lies that's said. And that'll be another question that we answer at another time. What about those who haven't heard? I reject the question. You can't reject the question. It's like me asking you. So how long have you been beating your wife? I don't beat my wife. You didn't answer the question. But you reject the question. I reject the question. What about those who haven't heard? I reject that question. Because I don't believe that there's anybody that has never heard. And we will get into that another day. And so could it be that God has sent? I believe so. I think that's one of the things that we see here with Jonah being sent to Nineveh, to the Gentile Assyrians, to repent before God. Because he really does care about everyone. And so it really comes down to this. Is the big $64,000 question. But Dave, the children. Certainly there's something to salvage there. It seems barbaric because they're innocent. First off, they're not innocent. And you might take issue with that, but let me explain. Quite possibly it could be that they're disease-ridden. Okay. Are you telling me that every single one of them was? I don't know. But let's look at it from a different point of view, because we do know that God allows catastrophe to come in, sometimes causes those kind of things, and we do know that kids who aren't disease-ridden die. So let's just take it from that point of view that not all of them were, and some of them were very healthy. Okay, so why did God tell them to kill them as well? Well, first off, they're not innocent. I don't care if they're babies. I don't care if they're in the womb or whatever. The psalmist said this. David said this. Behold, I was brought forth in iniquity, and in sin my mother conceived me. Psalm 58:3, the wicked are estranged from the womb. They go astray as soon as they are born, speaking lies. Come on, man. You have children? Are they innocent? Jeez. They're little balls of flesh, just wanting to say, mine. It's like the first word they learn, mine. You know, it's like this something comes in and they go, oh man, finally the word that I've been searching for to express how I feel. Mine. God said after he flooded the world, Noah comes off the ark, he builds an altar to sacrifice to God. And he says in Genesis 8:21, and the Lord smelled a soothing aroma. Then the Lord said in his heart, I will never again curse the ground for man's sake. Although the imagination of man's heart is evil from his youth. From his youth. Paul tells us that we're in sin because Adam sinned. Romans 5:12. Therefore, just as through one man sin entered the world, and death through sin, thus death spread to all men because all sinned. Romans 3:9. What then, are we better than they? Not at all, for we have previously charged both Jews and Greeks that they are all under sin. As it is written, there is none righteous, no, not one, except the children. Doesn't say that. There's none who seeks after God. And so we know this, for all have sinned and fall short of the glory of God. Proverbs 22:15, foolishness is bound up in the heart of a child. So we don't see this innocence. In Ephesians 2:1-3, and you he made alive who were dead in trespasses and sins, in which you once walked according to the course of this world, according to the prince of the power of the air, the spirit who now works in the sons of disobedience, among whom also we once conducted ourselves in the lusts of our flesh, fulfilling the desires of the flesh and of the mind, and were by nature children of wrath. If we're born in this world without knowing the Lord, we're sons of disobedience, we're children of wrath. The moment we're conceived, we are in sin. So there's no innocent children. Scripture makes that very clear. So we need to change the question here and say, okay, I understand the children are not innocent, but are they really responsible for the actions of the parents and the adults that went before them? Are they really responsible for that? And I would say, no, they're not. And that is a true statement. However, since God is the giver and taker of life, what is so wrong for God to take a life, and indeed that life he takes to heaven? There's the mercy part in getting rid of these nations. There's the mercy part, because there are many children and infants and those still in their mother's womb who I personally believe is taken immediately to heaven. And so if that's the case, where is the wrong that God has done? Okay, Dave, that's a real wonderful thing to think, but where does it say that in God's word? And that's what it always comes down to, isn't it? And I will turn that around and say this. Where does it say that children are ever taken to hell?

0: 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You don't need a building. You don't need a choir. You just need to turn your heart to Air One.
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2: Unrighteousness of men who suppress the truth in unrighteousness. Because what may be known of God is manifest in them, for God has shown it to them. One of the things, there's a mechanism in all of us that God says he manifests himself. How? By verse 20. For since the creation of the world, his invisible attributes are clearly seen, being understood by the things that are made, even his eternal power and Godhead, so they're without excuse. When you see the order in the world, when you see the design in the world, it trips a mechanism inside each and every one of us that we all come to the same conclusion. There is a designer. And the way that you get around from coming to that conclusion is you fighting it and suppressing it, like it says right here in verse 18, who suppress the truth in unrighteousness. You have to suppress it. But the natural conclusion you come to is when you see design, there has to be a designer. Sorry. But that is the natural conclusion you come to. It's one of the reasons why throughout the whole world, even in its pagan beginnings and everything else, they always worship something greater than themselves. Because they've come to this conclusion. And that's why God himself says, you're without excuse. Look at all the things that have been made around you. You know there's order in this world. You know this was created for a purpose. There's design. There has to be someone of greater intelligence that is behind all this. Is the natural answer you come to. And if you don't, it's because someone has come along, convoluted that, and tried to make you believe in the lie. But left alone, that is

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3: When Abraham Lincoln was elected president in 1860, America stood on the edge of collapse. Over the next 4 years, the Civil War claimed more than 700,000 lives and tested whether our republic could endure. As the war drew to a close, Lincoln looked beyond victory. He looked toward healing. In his second inaugural address, he challenged the nation, "Let us strive on to bind up the nation's wounds, to achieve and cherish a just and lasting peace." Lincoln understood that preserving the greatest experiment in self-government required more than winning a war. It required the character to restore what had been broken. More than 160 years later, America still faces division. The question is not whether we'll disagree. The question is whether we still have the wisdom and the character to heal together.
4: Salem.
5: Wall Street Business Report.
6: With the Wall Street Business Report, I'm Bill Alexander. Oil prices rose and stock markets dropped in shaky trading worldwide Wednesday after President Donald Trump raised doubts about the temporary truce in the war with Iran. Fed policymakers were split on the future of interest rates at their June meeting, with officials offering competing cases for hikes or cuts. That's according to minutes released on Wednesday. The International Monetary Fund on Wednesday modestly downgraded its outlook for the world economy this year, citing the energy shock caused by the Iran war. The IMF now expects the global economy to expand by a sluggish 3% in 2026. U.S. airlines spent $6.66 billion on jet fuel in May. The May figure was 84% higher than a year earlier. Hyundai is recalling over 325,000 vehicles due to rear-view cameras that may not display properly. The recall affects certain 2018 to 2020 Odyssey vehicles. For the Wall Street Business Report, I'm Bill Alexander in Washington.
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7: When we're in the wilderness of life, it's easy to take for granted the small, simple ways in which God sustains us. 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Listen as he returns to the book of Exodus and the story of God's provision for his people as they wandered in the desert. Here's David with the conclusion of his message, How to Get Through the Wilderness.
8: You know, it's an interesting thing as you study the Bible. It appears as if the people of God were closer to God in the wilderness than they were after they got out. As soon as they got relief, as soon as they got free, it wasn't long before they went back to the condition that caused them to be in the wilderness in the first place. It's often true that when we go through tough times, that's when we're the closest to the Lord. We realize how desperately we need Him. We look around for other resources that can help, and there's nothing, nothing in comparison to what the Lord can do. So don't always curse the darkness. Sometimes in the midst of the darkness, you learn some great truths. I am a living testimony to that fact. Today we'll finish up what we started yesterday as we talk about how to get through the wilderness. And you know, the wilderness is a pretty good illustration of what life is like sometime. If you've ever been in the desert, I haven't been there often, I've been there some, there's kind of a desolate thing about the desert. You look around, there's no water, there's no trees, there's no vegetation, there's nothing but emptiness and sameness, and life can become like that. We need to know that God is with us when that happens. On Friday, we're going to talk about a passage of Scripture that I often write in Bibles when I sign Bibles. The text is Psalm 37, trusting God in times of trouble. That's on Friday. But today, Exodus chapter 16 and part 2 of how to get through the wilderness.
9: So they're in the wilderness, and they don't know what to do. And what we're going to learn by way of a parable is that what God did for them is what God wants to do for us. And that when you're in a wilderness experience like we are as a country and like some of you are personally, There are certain things that God does. There are certain ways that God functions. It's good to know how to make it through the wilderness. How many of you here can give a witness today to say that in my life, both before and after as a Christian, I've had a few little wilderness experiences? Anybody beside me been in the wilderness before? What do you do when you're in the wilderness? I want to give you some principles right from this portion of God's Word. Number one, the help you need in the wilderness is not available from man. Isn't that true? What in the world could these people do who were in the wilderness? They didn't have anything to eat. Not too much food grows in the wilderness. Not any stores out there. There was no way for them to find the answer apart from an intervention from God. And the scripture says this is what happened. Verse 4, the Lord said to Moses, "Behold, I will rain bread from heaven for you, and the people shall go out and gather a certain quota every day, that I may test them whether they will walk in my law or not. And it shall be on the sixth day that they shall prepare what they bring in, and it shall be twice as much as they gather daily." And Moses and Aaron said to all the children of Israel, "At evening you shall know that the Lord has brought you up out of the land of Egypt, and in the morning you shall see the glory of the Lord, for he hears your complaints against the Lord. But what are we that you should complain against us?" Also Moses said, "This shall be seen when the Lord gives you meat to eat in the evening, and in the morning bread to the full. For the Lord hears your complaints which you make against him. And what are we? Your complaints are not against us, but against the Lord." And Moses spoke to Aaron and said, "Say to all the congregation of the children of Israel, come near before the Lord, for he has heard your complaints." Now this is the story. There wasn't food available from any other source. Their problem was unanswerable as far as man goes. It took a divine intervention. It took God doing something that only God could do, for which only God could get the credit, for them to survive. Could I just stop for a moment before we go on and interpret this passage to tell you that that's really where we are right now as a people, isn't it? I hear all of the stories about what we need to do to right the course of our nation. But every time I hear the supposed formulas, I see the emptiness in all of them. There is really no hope that this country can ever avoid disaster in the direction we're headed unless there is a divine intervention, unless God's people begin to turn back to him as the only source of help, unless there is what we used to call a revival in America. The only potential answer for our problem lies in some kind of a spiritual movement throughout this land that would turn us back to God. Not in a superficial way, but in a very deep and abiding and life-changing manner. Everybody's got their ideas how to get through the wilderness. But I'm going to tell you something. The answer that we need for getting through the wilderness is not available from man. It's got to be something that comes from God. What did God do? He did a miracle. There were 2 million people wandering around out there. 600,000 men were told in Numbers 1, 45 and 46. And God, according to the scripture, made sure that every one of them had what they needed every day. I read a commentary that says the manna came from above, but it didn't really come from God. It grew on trees and then fell on the ground. Yes, in the winter and in the summer, in every single part of the wilderness, there was a tree by everybody. And it fed 2 million souls for 40 years, and there never was a bad year. You know what? It takes more faith to believe the interpretation than it does just to believe God's word, doesn't it? Amen? It wasn't growing on trees. The Bible says it came from God. He rained it down after the dew was gone. The manna was on the ground. And now listen to me. Let me see if I can make this real for you. 2 million people. And the scripture says that an omer was to be gathered for every one of those 2 million people every day. an omer of that bread is equal to about 6 pints, I am told. So 2 million times 6 pints equals 12 million pints per day. Now, how much is 12 million pints of manna? Most of us don't have any way to measure that in our finite minds. Let me give you an illustration. Listen up. It would take 10 trains having 30 cars and each car carrying 15 tons for one single day supply to make sure everybody got what they needed to eat. It grew on trees. Over 1 million tons of manna were gathered annually by the Israelites during that 40-year sojourn. Where'd it come from? Let me hear you say this with me out loud. It's good for us to say this out loud. Let's say out loud, God did it. God did it. Amen. That's how it happened. The answer wasn't available from man. The second thing you learn about how to negotiate your way through the wilderness is that the help you need in the wilderness is not attainable without your cooperation. Now, it is true that God did it. And it is true that what we need from God is a divine intervention in our wilderness experience. But it is also true that God wants us to be involved in the process. God delivered the manna to the ground, but the people who were in the family of God had to make a choice, either to stoop down and pick it up and eat it or walk on it. You couldn't get nourishment from manna on the ground. You had to take it and eat it so that its worth could value your soul, your body. And so it is with what God wants to do in the life of this people and in our life. God is wanting to do a miracle in your life, but he does not come uninvited. He will not force his way upon you. There was not one single Israelite who was forced to eat the manna. They voluntarily, willingly went out and collected it, and they made the application of God's miracle to their own life. I cannot help but wonder if God did intervene in our culture, if we are so insensitive to God, if we would really even see what was going on. Would we see God at work if he were at work? Would we understand that he had intervened, that a miracle was happening, so we could do the part we need to do? I can tell you for sure that when you walk through the wilderness, the help you need is not available from man, but it is not attainable without your cooperation. In fact, they had to cooperate in a very specific way, didn't they? Verse 4 says that every day they had to go out and gather their food. And the interesting thing is, some of them didn't listen carefully when Moses explained this. Moses said, you have to go get what you need for the day, then you have to use what you have for that day, and it can't be carried over into the next day. And if you look down at verse 19, you'll see what happened. And Moses said, let no one leave any of this manna until morning. Notwithstanding, they did not heed Moses, and some of them left part of it until the morning, and it bred worms, and it stank. Boy, the Bible is specific, isn't it? And Moses was angry with them. So they gathered it every morning, every man according to his need, and when the sun became hot, it melted. And the interesting thing is, now watch this, you want to know how miraculous was God's intervention? The Old Testament Sabbath laws were still in place. And so every Friday they would go out and they would collect enough manna for Friday and enough manna for Saturday. And though every other day any manna that was kept over for 24 hours went sour, on that particular day, the extra manna that was gathered for Saturday, for the Sabbath, was kept intact in all of its nourishment value. And then on Sunday, they started the day-by-day gathering again. God did it. Say it again. God did it. I need to stop just long enough to tell you that whatever you think the meaning of the manna is, and I'm going to tell you what it means in just a minute, one of the applications is certainly to our own spiritual life, isn't it? I think maybe what God would have me to say to you here right now is that if you think you can come to church on Sunday and get all the manna you need for the week and live off of it from Sunday to Sunday, which some of you do, you're going to have some stinking manna about Wednesday. I'm not being facetious when I say that. What happens to people who just gorge themselves with information and fill up their notebooks and get all the stuff they need to know about who God is and what He does, but then they don't use any of it? You see, the interesting thing about this story is everything they gathered in the morning, they had to eat during the day. Whatever they took, they had to take in. In essence, what the principle is this: we're not only to gather from God in the morning, but we're to apply it throughout the day and come back the next day for fresh manna to keep us going. God doesn't operate a reservoir. God's into relationships. And He wants this to be a daily thing where we walk with Him. And that leads me to the third principle, which is that the help you need in the wilderness doesn't come in large doses. Only comes in bite sizes, daily accomplishment. That's true in your relationship with the Lord. You can't live in your relationship with the Lord month to month. You can't live in your relationship with the Lord week to week. It's hour by hour. It's moment by moment. It's daily. We have to understand that when we are walking through the wilderness, we gather in the morning and we eat throughout the day, and we're back at the same place the next morning together again. Ralph Cushman wrote a poem that someone gave me the first year I was in the ministry, and it's in one of my first old preaching Bibles, attached to the inside cover. It says this: I met God in the morning when my day was at its best, and His presence came like sunshine with a glory in my breast. All day long His presence lingered, all day long He stayed with me, and we sailed in perfect calmness in a very troubled sea. Other ships were blown and battered, other ships were sore distressed, but the winds that seemed to drive them brought both peace and rest. Then I thought of other mornings when keen remorse of mind, when I too had loosed the moorings with the presence left behind. So I think I know the secret learned from many a troubled way. You must seek Him in the morning if you want Him through the day. You got to gather your manna every morning. There's a fourth principle that I think is important that's not necessarily here in the 16th chapter of Exodus, but it is in the 11th chapter of Numbers. So take your Bibles and hold your place in Exodus 16 and turn over to Numbers chapter 11. When you want to get through the wilderness, what do you need to know? We have learned that when you're on your way through the wilderness, the help you need is not available from man. And number two, when you're on your way through the wilderness, the help you need is not attainable without your cooperation. And number three, the help you need in the wilderness is not accessible in large doses. And number four, the help you need in the wilderness is not appreciated by the average person, by other people. There's an interesting story in Numbers chapter 11 that illustrates this. Do you know who the mixed multitude were? Well, they were the mixed multitude. They were people who should never have been incorporated into the Commonwealth of Israel. They were folks who got associated with the people of God along their way. But they were not purely God's people. Many of them were pagan, and through intermarriage and through kind of hanging on to the outskirts of the Jewish people, they joined in with God's people. But they were with them, but not of them. Do you understand what I mean? They were from other parts of the world, and they had kind of attached themselves to this traveling band of Israelites. And wherever you read about the mixed multitudes, you read about trouble. And in the 11th chapter of the book of Numbers, there's a very interesting sidelight to all of this, beginning at verse 4. Now watch this. Now the mixed multitude who were among the people of Israel yielded to intense craving, so the children of Israel also wept again and said, "Who will give us meat to eat? We remember the fish which we ate freely in Egypt, and the cucumbers and the melons and the leeks and the onions and the garlic, but now our whole being is dried up and there's nothing at all except this manna before our eyes." Now the manna was like coriander seed, and its color like the color of delium. And the people went about and gathered it and ground it on millstones or beat it in the mortar and cooked it in pans and made cakes of it. And its taste was like the taste of pastry prepared with oil. Now, I don't know a lot about this manna, but I do know this, and let me explain this to you. You know what the word manna means? The word manna is the Hebrew word, this is true, the Hebrew word for what is it? That is the truth. How many of you have had any manna lately? Let me see your hands. Oh, no, boy, you better not raise your hand, mister. She's watching you. But I just thought of this. When you don't know what it is and you're not really sure you want to know, you can give God gratitude for the manna that you have that day, because it's what is it, right? But this what is it that God gave them to eat every morning? According to Exodus chapter 16 and verse 31, when it was taken as God gave it, it tasted like honey in the mouth. But the mixed multitude weren't willing to take God at his word. And so they took what God gave in all of its purity and its simplicity. And the scripture says they beat it, and they cooked it, and they fried it, and they made cakes out of it. And when they got done messing around with what God had given them, it tasted like a piece of crust with oil poured on top of it. Boy, it doesn't take long to figure out what that's all about, does it? Can you grieve with me over what religion has done to the simplicity of Christ? It's no wonder people don't want religion. They've taken the Christ who was given to us in the beautiful, simple, honey-to-the-taste form, and they have so mutilated who Christ is that no wonder he doesn't taste good to the average churchgoer. But I want to tell you something. When you get back to who he really is, and you do what God tells you to do, and you follow his plan, oh, taste and see that the Lord is good. You know, today, the media has painted all of us into the fundamentalist crazy corner. And let one of us stand up and speak about who God is and how we're committed to him and how we want to follow him. And all they want to do is paint us over here in this corner. They don't understand. When we had Oliver North here, I may have told some of you that we were afraid that we might have news people here who would interrupt our service. And we really prayed that God wouldn't let that happen. And I'm here to tell you, there was no news person that got in this building. But there were three reporters that came that Sunday, and they were on campus. And some of the guys that work for us out in the parking lot told me this. They had heard that there were going to be three demonstrators on our campus that day because of what Oliver North had said a few days before that in one of his news conferences. They came on this campus that Sunday. We had 5,000 people here. And they were looking all over this campus trying to find those three demonstrators. And one of our men went up to him and said, "There are 5,000 good people in that building or around that building over there. Why don't you go talk to some of them?" They said, "That's not what our assignment is. They sent us out here to find those three agitators and report on it and get it on the news." And that's where it is today. You know, the people that want to do right, the people that want to follow God and follow Christ, the average person's going to understand it. And the media does everything it can to paint us into some extreme corner. And let's just not forget the simplicity of Jesus Christ. Now, I told you I was going to tell you what the manna means. And I want you to turn in your Bibles to John chapter 6. On one occasion, this very story was brought up in the presence of Jesus, and Jesus tells us what it means. Verse 28. And they said to him, "What shall we do that we may work the works of God?" And Jesus answered and said to them, "This is the work of God, that you believe in him whom he sent." Therefore they said to him, "What sign will you perform then, that we may see it and believe you? What work will you do? Our fathers ate the manna in the desert, as it is written, 'He gave them bread from heaven to eat.'" And Jesus said to them, "Most assuredly, I say to you, Moses did not give you the bread from heaven, but my Father gives you the true bread from heaven. For the bread of God is he who comes down from heaven and gives life to the world." Then they said to him, "Lord, give us this bread always." And Jesus said to them, "I am the bread of life. He who comes to me shall never hunger, and he who believes in me shall never thirst. All right, class, who is our manna? He is Jesus. How do you get through the wilderness? You get through the wilderness with Jesus, don't you? And I want to tell you something. There's not a day that I read the paper that I don't thank God I know Jesus. I wouldn't know what to do. I wouldn't know how to lead my family. I surely wouldn't have a clue what to do in this church, in this crazy mess we're in right now, if I didn't know my manna from heaven was Jesus Christ. And he is sufficient. And he will always be sufficient. And no matter what happens in the ups and downs of our culture, everybody will have their own pet formula of what we have to do. But I just want to be simple enough to take Jesus as he is. Not to change it, not to try to dress it up, but just say, folks, what you need in this wilderness, what you need is you need Jesus. He is the manna come down from God. Have you tried him? Have you tasted? Have you trusted?
8: Amen. You see, we can know all of these things. We can read the stories, the Bible, the illustrations, and believe them. But until we appropriate them to our own lives, they're not going to help us. You can't get better in the wilderness by just learning that you can get better in the wilderness. You have to trust God. You have to do what he says. You have to follow his instruction. And when you do that, you find out he is always enough. He's enough for every situation if we'll just trust him. And that's the message of Exodus chapter 16. We still have several more messages of encouragement from the series called Making Sense of It All. And I just want to remind you again, there's a study guide for this series. And there's a CD package for this series. You can get both of these through davidjeremiah.org. That's our website. Go there. You'll find all the information that you need. And don't forget to join us tomorrow as we continue and conclude this week together.
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8: I'm John Scott. The United States launching new airstrikes against Iran, and Iran responded by targeting some Gulf countries. The strikes came hours after President Trump said recent Iranian attacks on ships in the Strait of Hormuz signaled the end of the ceasefire and threatened to escalate the conflict if they didn't stop. The main Democratic Party voting to hold a convention now that Graham Plattner has announced he'll drop out of the U.S. Senate race. Potential contenders already showing interest. Government data release shows that U.S. airlines spent $6.66 billion on jet fuel in May, that marking an 84% increase from the previous year. It was the second month in a row with fuel costs exceeding $6 billion. And Bonnie Tyler, the gravelly-voiced Welsh pop star known for Total Eclipse of the Heart, has died at age 75. This is SRN News.
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18: We'll start our Thursday morning drive with no blocking wrecks around Denver. Police reported on the northbound I-25 off-ramp to I-76, and police reported on Parker at Lincoln and further up near Bellevue. East of downtown, westbound I-70, orange cones on the right for the long-term work before E-470, and construction on the westbound C-470 off-ramp to northbound Santa Fe continues. I'm Danny Christos with Traffic.
17: Denver weather.
19: For Denver and the Front Range, the rest of tonight will have clearing skies with morning temps falling to the upper 50s. Highs Thursday and Friday will get back into the upper 80s. We'll finish the work week with daily afternoon and evening showers and thunderstorms. Overnight lows will be back in the upper 50s, low 60s. For the weekend, getting hot and dry, middle 90s likely, upper 90s possible. Well into the 90s Monday and Tuesday as an expansive heat dome continues to build across the Rockies. Lows, middle, and upper 60s. I'm Day Weather Meteorologist on Watch.
20: Current temperature
21: 59 degrees.
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sometimes a child needs a little help from his mom or dad. 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Well, whether we admit it or not, we often need help from our Heavenly Father. When we try to live a righteous life but still have a sin nature, that's when we need to rely on our God. And today on A New Beginning, Pastor Greg Laurie helps us see how to call on God and accept His help in our

0: chapters in all of the Bible, and I think after this message, it might become one of your favorite chapters as well. I love Romans 8 because it's a one-stop shopping destination for hope, and we discover how to live this Spirit-filled life. And that starts, of course, with the Holy Spirit himself. Let's read Romans 8, verses 1 to 4. There is therefore now no condemnation to those who are in Christ Jesus, who do not walk according to the flesh, but according to the Spirit. For the law of the Spirit of life in Christ Jesus has made me free from the law of sin and death. For what the law could not do, and that it was weak to the flesh, God did by sending his own son in the likeness of sinful flesh on account of sin. He condemned sin in the flesh that the righteous requirements of the law might be fulfilled in us who do not walk according to the flesh, but according to the Spirit. So what do we learn here about living the Spirit-filled life? The refreshing power of the Spirit-filled life. If you're taking notes, here's point number one. A Spirit-led believer lives a condemnation-free life. Let me say that again. A Spirit-filled believer, a Spirit-led believer, lives a condemnation-free life. Romans 8 starts with no condemnation, and it ends with no separation. It does not say there'll be no failures. It does not say there'll be no inconsistencies in our life. What it does say is there's no condemnation, because there's no condemnation to those who are in Christ Jesus. You're a new person. The Bible says, if any man be in Christ, he is an altogether different kind of person. The old things have passed away. Behold, everything becomes fresh and new. Now, Spirit-led people are spiritually minded people. Spirit-led people are spiritually minded person. Look at verse 5 of Romans 8. Those who are dominated by the sinful nature think only about sinful things. But those who are controlled by the Holy Spirit think about things that please the Spirit. Comes down to what you think about. This is command central. Sow a thought, reap an act. Sow an act, reap a habit. Sow a habit, reap a character. So a character, reap a destiny. Protect your mind. Think about things that please the Holy Spirit. Well, what things please the Holy Spirit? Paul identifies them for us here in Romans 8. Romans 8:14 says, those that are led by the Spirit of God are the sons of God. Think about that. God wants to lead you as his son or his daughter. Romans 8:15-16 tells us God removes the spirit of rejection and assures us that we're God's children. It says God is not giving you a spirit of bondage again to fear, but one of adoption whereby you cry, Abba, Father, which is the affectionate cry of a Hebrew child, kind of like a little boy or girl saying, Daddy. And then finally, Romans 8:26-27 tells us that the Holy Spirit gives us confidence as we approach God in prayer. So listen, these are things that the Holy Spirit cares about, and these are things that we should care about. Remember, you're adopted by God. You're loved by God. You're welcomed by God. Think about these things because they please the Holy Spirit. Think about the fact that you are loved by God and your lives are in his control, because we can be devastated by our worry and forget these simple truths that we need to be reminded of over and over again. In my first message in this series, I talked about the fact that Peter says, I want to remind you of these things or refresh your memories. And it's a refreshing thing to remember that I'm loved by God. And that God is in control of my life. Now, the contrast to living a Spirit-filled life is living a worldly one. Verse 5 of Romans 8 says, those who are dominated by the sinful nature think about sinful things. It says a person that just thinks about satisfying their impulses and the appetites of their flesh. It can be illicit things like sex outside of marriage, sex before marriage, drugs, booze, partying, things of that nature. It can be empty things like fame and fortune. Or it could simply be a person who only thinks about the physical and never thinks about the spiritual. Jesus talks about the non-believers who only worry about what they're going to eat, what they're going to wear, and what they're going to drink. He says, don't be like those people, but seek first the kingdom of God and his righteousness, and all these things shall be added to you. No, you need to think about what you're going to wear. You need to think about a roof over your head. You need to think about what you're going to eat. Jesus is not saying, don't think about it. He's saying, don't be obsessed with it. Don't make the entire focus of your life pursuing those things at the exclusion of pursuing God. In fact, some people ought to think a little bit more about their appearance because maybe they neglect it. You know, Paul says, bodily exercise profits little, but godliness is helpful for all things. So people will get out of shape and they'll be really overweight and they'll quote that verse. Well, Paul does say it profits some. So you can go too far either way. There's a balance in all of these things. But what the Bible is saying is be preoccupied with these things that Paul has told us about here in Romans 8, that we're adopted by God, we're loved by God, and we're welcomed by God. Don't try to be righteous by trying harder. That's another form of living in the flesh. Admit you can't do it on your own and pray for the help of the Holy Spirit. Paul does that at the end of Romans 7. He writes, who's going to free me from this life that I am living under the power of sin? Oh, wretched man that I am. And then he gives the answer. It's in Jesus Christ our Lord. Are you struggling with sin right now? Cry out to God. Say, God, I can't overcome this on my own strength. I'm coming to you and I'm asking for your help. I'm asking for the help of the Holy Spirit. Stop trying to be spiritual. Stop trying to be good. You will fail because you're bad. But God is good and he'll give you the strength to live the life he has called you to live.
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0: You know, I've heard people describe a trip to Israel as seeing the Bible actually come to life. Hey, everybody, Greg Laurie. And I've been to Israel many times, and I've led a lot of tours, and I have to say that's absolutely true. 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It's not just a travel experience, it actually energizes and enhances your study of the Bible. Think of it this way, it's a vacation with a purpose. And we're going to be taking a tour of Israel April 6th to 15th, 2027. 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
0: How can you tell if you're living a Spirit-controlled life? The Holy Spirit is at home in the hearts of Spirit-led believers. I underline those two words, at home. The Holy Spirit is at home in the hearts of Spirit-led believers. Verse 9 of Romans 8, you're in the Spirit if indeed the Spirit of God dwells in you. Dwells in you. Now, does not the Holy Spirit live in the heart of every Christian? Answer, yes. When you become a Christian, the Holy Spirit seals you and he indwells you. But this word here that is used by Paul for dwell means to be at home. There's a difference between just being in a home and being at home. Have you ever noticed different homes have their own smells? I used to visit a home, I won't say whose, but it always smelled of mothballs. I think this person felt that you could never have enough mothballs. And after you left that home, you would smell like mothballs. This is not a good scent, people. And then another home, it has a strange smell. It's like, were you just baking socks in the oven? Or what is going on in this house? What is this odd smell? It doesn't make you want to stay there for very long. But then you go into a home and there's some great home cooking taking place. Maybe it's Italian food. Oh, I love the smell of Italian food, or Mexican food, or barbecue. And you go, oh, I like this place. I like just being in this room where I smell this incredible aroma. Well, is the Holy Spirit at home in your heart? Is he comfortable in your life? I mentioned earlier that the Holy Spirit has a personality. Yes, he is God, but yes, he can be sinned against specifically. The Bible tells us the Holy Spirit can be insulted, he can be resisted, and he can be blasphemed. And listen to this, the Holy Spirit can even be made sad. Have you ever done or said anything to someone that reduced them to tears? It's so hard to look at someone crying because of something you just said or something you just did. Could we actually make God's Holy Spirit sad? The answer is yes. Ephesians 4:30, Paul writes, don't bring sorrow to God's Holy Spirit by the way you live. Get rid of bitterness, rage, anger, harsh words and slander, as well as all types of evil behavior. Instead, be kind to each other, tenderhearted, forgiving one another, just as God through Christ has forgiven you. So rage, anger, harsh words, slander, they make the Holy Spirit sad. Wow, imagine if we just went out on social media and decided to not use it to tear any person down. Don't denigrate anybody. What a different place it would be, because some people just live for that conflict. And people seem to be getting so upset these days. There's more road rage than ever. People don't even seem to know how to get on a plane and behave themselves. Arrests of disturbances and conflicts in planes now has gone up dramatically. It's almost like after this time of COVID, we've all forgotten our manners and we're all filled with this pent up rage. That makes God's Holy Spirit sorrowful. Listen, you can hold a point of view and not be mean about it. You can have a certain belief and not tear others down while you're talking about it. That grieves the Holy Spirit of God. That makes God's Spirit sad and sorrowful. And that is not living a Spirit-controlled life. God wants you to be tender-hearted. He wants you to be kind. He wants you to be forgiving. That pleases the Holy Spirit. Last point, Spirit-led believers overcome the old life. Spirit-led believers overcome the old life. Romans 8:13 says, if you live according to the flesh, you will die. But if by the Spirit you put to death the deeds of the body, you shall live. Just focus on walking with Jesus. When you are in love with Jesus, these other things will fall away. Oh yeah, you'll get tempted. Oh, yes, you will sin, but it won't be a pattern anymore. It won't be your lifestyle anymore because you are preoccupied with other things. And more specifically, you're preoccupied with Christ himself each and every day. One last verse, Romans 8:14. For as many as are led by the Spirit, they are the sons of God. Let me ask you, are you a son of God? Are you a daughter of God? You know, I mentioned that we're adopted by God when we become Christians. I didn't ever know my biological father growing up, but my mother married a man named Oscar Laurie. That's where I got my name, Oscar. No, Laurie. And this guy was great. He adopted me formally. He treated me as a father should treat a son. He disciplined me when I went astray. He tried to teach me lessons and do the best that he could in helping me to be a good boy. But tragically, my mom left him and I didn't see him for the rest of my childhood. But I did have the privilege of reconnecting with him as a young adult after I'd become a Christian and started our church. And I also had the privilege of leading him to the Lord. That's another story for another time. But he adopted me. And God has adopted you if you put your faith in Christ. For it says, as many as are led by the Spirit, they are the sons of God. Are you a son or a daughter of God? Are you a child of God? That comes through believing in Jesus Christ. He can pardon you of every sin you have ever committed. And you can be a new person in Jesus Christ. We've been talking about the Holy Spirit, how you can lie to him. You can grieve him or make him sad or sorrowful. You can resist him. And finally, you can blaspheme him. Jesus described the unforgivable sin as the blasphemy of the Holy Spirit. What does it mean to blaspheme the Spirit? Because you say, well, I've cursed God and I've said a lot of things. Maybe I've blasphemed him. Understand, as I said earlier, the work of the Holy Spirit is to show you your need for Jesus, show you that you need to come to him. You can resist him and resist him and resist him and come to a point where you've gone too far. Yes, a point of no return. That is blaspheming the Holy Spirit. The only unforgivable sin is the rejection of Jesus Christ. For the Bible says, how can we escape if we neglect so great a salvation? So if you say, I don't want Jesus, I don't need Jesus, I don't care about Jesus, I want to keep living my life the way I'm living it, you have that choice. God's given you a free will. Now, it's the wrong choice. But God's Holy Spirit is saying, no, come to him, believe in him, you're loved by him. And if you say no to the Holy Spirit and keep saying no, yes, your heart can become irreparably hard. Don't let that happen. There might be someone I'm talking to right now that has run from God for years, maybe even decades, maybe even most of their life. This is your moment to come to him. This is your moment to be forgiven by him. This is your moment to come into a relationship with the God who loves you. He loves you so much, he sent his only son, Jesus Christ, to come in a rescue operation to planet Earth and die on the cross for your sins. And then Christ rose again from the dead. Now he stands at the door of your life and he knocks and he says, if you'll hear his voice and open the door, he'll come in. I would like to give you an opportunity to open your heart to a whole new life. Open your heart to radical change. Open your heart to Jesus Christ himself, who will come and live inside of you and forgive you of all of your sin. Pray this simple prayer with me right now. Let's all pray. Just pray these words, Lord Jesus, I know I am a sinner, but I know that you are the Savior who died on the cross for my sin and rose again from the dead. I turn from my sin now, and I choose to follow you from this moment forward. In Jesus' name I pray. Amen.

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2: And I think of George Whitfield and that booming voice that God gave him. But George was called to be an evangelist. I'm called to do the same. An evangelist is someone that proclaims the gospel and calls people to Christ. And I think it's an important role in the church. In more contemporary times, Billy Graham is the name that comes to mind as the great evangelist that God used in our nation. Well, go back a few years. In fact, go back a lot of years to the 1700s, and the Billy Graham of his day, George Whitefield, reached people. In fact, he was so effective, they had no media except for print media, of course, the newspaper. But somehow, George Whitefield, because of his endless preaching and his tireless proclamation of the gospel, was able to reach 80% of the colonial population. That's a lot of people. Pretty much everybody knew his name. But the main thing that Whitefield wanted to emphasize was not his name, but the name that is above all names, the name of Jesus Christ. So you need to know this story. 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
5: With SRN News, I'm John Scott. The U.S. launching new airstrikes against Iran, and Iran responded by targeting Gulf countries. Prosecutors working to show they have enough evidence to try Tyler Robinson in the murder of Charlie Kirk. The hearing continues today.
6: Charlie Kirk's widow and parents were back in court in Utah on Wednesday as investigators testified in the week-long preliminary hearing for the man accused of killing him. I was in the courtroom as an agent with the Utah State Bureau of Investigation described the night that defendant Tyler Robinson showed up with his parents at the Washington County Sheriff's Office to turn himself in. He has not entered a plea. Next in the case, we expect to hear parts of an interview with Robinson's roommate and romantic partner, Lance Twiggs. Prosecutors say they also plan to introduce as evidence an alleged confession note that Robinson left for Twig. Outside the courthouse in Provo, Utah, I'm Hannah Schoenbaum.
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7: The word on traffic for your morning commute.
8: Rain showers up in the high country this morning. It's some wet roads. Now here in the metro area, could encounter some damp roads. Had some earlier rain that moved out. Now the drive looks great. One trouble spot, westbound C-470 past 285. That crash moved to the shoulder. Lanes open. It's not causing any delay. It's a good drive up and down I-25, I-70, Boulder Turnpike, 225. Speeds on the high side. With traffic, I'm Susan Phelan.
9: Denver weather.
10: For Denver and the front range, the rest of tonight we'll have clearing skies with morning temps falling to the upper 50s. Highs Thursday and Friday will get back into the upper 80s. We'll finish the work week with daily afternoon and evening showers and thunderstorms. Overnight lows will be back in the upper 50s, low 60s. For the weekend, getting hot and dry, middle 90s likely, upper 90s possible. Well into the 90s Monday and Tuesday as an expansive heat dome continues to build across the Rockies. Lows, middle, and upper 60s. I'm Day Weather Meteorologist Don Watson.
11: Current temperature
12: 59 degrees.
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14: God, hear my prayer. God, work in my life. 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And as we do so, we recognize what the psalmist is saying is that we begin to claim the reality of who God is, even in the distress, even in the mess.
15: 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In today's episode, Pastor Brian shares a lesson from Psalm 4. 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And while you're there, look for Pastor Brian's book, The Multi-Generational Church Crisis. This compelling book asks the question of the church, what could be accomplished in the name of Christ if we could better understand each other? Let's hear now from Dr. Brian Chappell as he shares the lesson, The God Who Answers.
14: The writer, Patrick Morley, gives us this short biography. He says, when my dad turned six, he went to work. He went to work with his older brother. They rose every morning at 3 a.m. to deliver milk, and then after that, worked a paper route. But despite the hard work, he never heard his father say,
1: I love you, son. I am proud of you. When my dad became a man, he had to decide if he would repeat or break that cycle. He wanted to break the cycle, but fathering was unexampled to him. So our family joined a church to get some moral and religious instruction for the family. I suppose that's what my dad thought it meant, to be a good Christian. But he was still left to guess at what it meant to be a good father. So after a while of church pressures, my dad burned out. He quit church. Soon after that, I quit high school in the middle of my senior year. My brother followed in my footsteps, and eventually he died of a heroin overdose. My other brothers have had a variety of employment, substance, and marriage issues too. My dad never saw it coming. If he could have seen around the bend, I'm sure he would have done things differently. If he was still alive, I know he would say, I take full responsibility. And I respect that. Every man does need to take responsibility for his life. And yet what the brief biography of Patrick Morley makes plain is taking responsibility may not be the real core issue. After all, almost all of us at some point are willing to man up and say, if my kids struggle, they come by it honestly. They got it from me, at least in some dimension. We recognize that we're not perfect. We will acknowledge the struggles. We will acknowledge that we have things that have made life difficult for ourselves as well as our families. And yet, even as we acknowledge all of that, the difficulty many of us face, even in the moment, is not taking responsibility after the fact, but asking for God's help in the midst of the mess. To, at the moment, begin to say, I need some help. God, will you enter my life? Will you help me to deal with the things that I am struggling with? Somehow the fear that we would show weakness, that acknowledging the need for help is going to diminish us in some way, keeps us from the things that are so obvious to others and ourselves when we look back. We keep saying, no need for help, no need for God, no need for crutch. It's under control. I can do this myself. I got this. Why do we do that? Because somehow we believe the expression of need is the confession of weakness. And over again, we know that what men in particular struggle with the most is anybody seeing us as weak. But if there's anything that this psalm does, it's allowing a hero of the Bible, David, the one who wrote it, to say, it's okay to ask God for help, even in the midst of the mess, not just down the road somewhere, but even in the midst of the mess, being willing to say, I need my God to help. And that is not diminishing us. That is actually expressing what it means to be a man or woman of faith. What is the psalm teaching us when we're in the midst of the mess, when the distress is so intense? What are we being given permission to do? First, simply to desire God's presence in our lives. I mean, the opening words are so clear. Answer me when I call, O God of my righteousness, the end of verse 1. Be gracious to me and hear my prayer. It's okay to want God involved in our lives. And as obvious as that may seem, it is not obvious in ancient times or often in our own times. After all, ancient hearts were not so different than our hearts today. Often, if you were in the Hebrew culture, if you were struggling, if you were in a mess, then the conclusion of others and often of the person themselves was, God's getting me. The reason I'm struggling, the reason for this mess is somehow I am sinful, wrong, weak, and God is punishing. God is expressing his displeasure. And really the only explanation in the ancient Hebrew world for personal disaster or struggle or distress was God getting you? And so you don't want God close. You want some distance. You want to placate him somehow, put a fence between you and God. And yet what David is doing is saying, I actually desire him. My heart and my flesh cry out for the living God. Why would we want such a God? Because he has declared himself as one who is righteous. Did you catch it? Just the very first words. Answer me when I call, O God of my righteousness. We need the words. He is the God of our righteousness. I don't stand before God expecting his goodness because I've been good enough, because I've qualified or I've measured up. No, it's not my righteousness that allows me to call out to God. It is his righteousness. It's the gospel in nutshell essence in the Old Testament that God over and over again taught his people not to approach him on the basis of their righteousness, but his. And ultimately, we would understand the goodness and the grace of that in the New Testament where Christ would come. He would suffer and die for our sins, and his righteousness, as he took away our sin, would become ours. The great transfer. Our sin for his righteousness for our sin. So that we could say with the apostle, I am crucified with Christ, and I no longer live, but Christ lives in me. I have his identity, and the life that I live now in the flesh, I live by faith in the Son of God, who loved me and gave himself for me. It's his righteousness that allows me to approach him. And I don't simply trust his righteousness. I approach him because I trust his record. Right in the middle of verse 1. Lord, you have given me relief when I was in distress. Why should I trust God? Because I'm trusting his righteousness, not mine. And because he's got some record of goodness in my life. We don't know precisely when David wrote this psalm. Was it after Goliath, in which God had helped him defeat the giant? Or was it after Saul, the king that became in essence his father in the palace, began to hunt him down in the desert like a dog? David was delivered. Did he look back and say, God, you have given me relief? Or was it even later than that, when Absalom, the son of David's heart, betrayed him, turned on him, and tried to kill his own father in order to have the kingdom? Did David look back across all of it and say, God, when the worst things were happening, when I had no help, somehow you rescued me. My heart is still hurting, but God, I recognize you were the one that gave me relief. Because he recognizes God's righteousness and God's record, he recognizes it's okay to call out to God. I want to hear his voice. Not simply because I want God's voice in my life, because I want the other voices to stop. He doesn't just want God to hear, he wants the shame to end. The words of verse 2 hurt us if we hear them in the context of our own lives. Oh men, how long shall my honor be turned into shame? How long will you love vain words and seek after lies? I was once esteemed, and now I am embarrassed. And the people who are making my life difficult are men of rank. We don't see it so much in our English translations, but those opening words of the verse, oh man, are men of record, men of rank, men of esteem. Listen, if a crazy person calls you crazy, no problem. But if the credible people call you crazy, now I'm worried. And not only are the credible people shaming him, they are doing it with vain words and lying. And as he hears it all, he is simply saying, Lord, I need your presence to drown these voices in my life. We have to recognize as believers in this world that shame is not just something people do to us or we do to ourselves. It is the weapon of Satan, of the evil one, to drive us away from hope in God, to say, I'm ashamed, I cannot go to him, so I have to turn from God, or to make us hide from friends that we actually need to support us. Or to actually make us lose hope, so the very gifts and graces God has put into our lives, we don't want to use anymore. Shame is what Satan himself uses to drive us from the purposes and the goodness of God's heart because we are denying them to our own heart as the shame fills our ears and we cannot hear the words stop. David says, Lord, hear me. Let me stop hearing those voices.
4: 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It may seem hard for younger Christians to believe, but people over 50 were raised during an era when 90% of Americans identified as Christian. These older believers were once part of a majority group that understood the mission of the church was to take control of our culture, to halt its evils. At the same time, Christians under 50 have lived their entire lives perceiving themselves as a minority that needs to make credible their faith to a secular, pluralistic culture. These distinct experiences and perceptions have a profound impact on the priorities different generations have for church ministry. It's no wonder that younger and older believers don't always see eye to eye. In his new book, The Multigenerational Church Crisis, Dr. Brian Chapel asks the question, what could be accomplished in the name of Christ if we could better understand each other? 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You can request your copy of The Multigenerational Church Crisis when you donate online at unlimitedgrace.com or by calling 844-41-GRACE. 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And now, more from Brian Chapel on today's Unlimited Grace.
1: How does shame work? Charles Featherstone, in the rather remarkable biography From Jihad to Jesus, talks about the path of a California teen from the suburbs to Middle East Muslim jihad as a Muslim warrior. He describes how it happened, how the voices of shame began to motivate him because he couldn't turn them off. He says, due to my father's military career, we moved a lot. We settled in Southern California. It was not home. I had been on the receiving end of my father's violence for years, and I learned both to fear and to hate him. And school was no more safe. I was bullied, terrorized, and abused regularly, not just by my classmates, but by a fifth grade teacher. There was no one to trust. I was frightened, incredibly alone, and increasingly angry. The residual shame, he said, created in him a God hunger. Somebody who would receive him beyond the hurts and the shame of this world. And he found that God in Islam, where he learned of a God who cared for men, who would express their anger in courage. It all made sense to him, he said, as he was getting rid of the shame, until he was walking the streets of Manhattan on 9/11. And then he wrote what filled his heart. In the chaos and terror, as I looked up at the burning Twin Towers and watched people tumble to their deaths, life-changing words came to me. Words replacing the long-repeated voices of anger and shame. The words now inside my head, my love is all that matters, and this is not who I am. The the words of Sunday school teachers from a church that his parents had long ago abandoned, but still the words of Christ coming into his heart, coming into his mind. I am love, and I love you, and this is not evidence of who I am. And suddenly everything began to change as the voice of Christ's love and his provision began to drown the voices of shame. But of course, for all of us, the question is, how does that happen? How do we actually turn down the volume of the shame in order to turn up the message of grace that we also desperately need? Because everything else is vying for the volume control. We recognize in our lives that we will turn to success or sex or accomplishment or beating somebody up, something to give us esteem or value. And the voices that keep echoing that drive us are the abuse that we have received or given. The careers that ended short or badly. The friends who abandon us. The families who have said things to us that we never imagined they would ever say to us. Those voices keep coming, keep coming, keep coming, and the shame that we so long to silence has to be silenced, but it can only be done in the grace of God. God, hear my prayer. God, work in my life. And God is simply giving us permission to make that prayer, that we can approach him, that he's willing to listen. And as we do so, we recognize what the psalmist is saying is that we begin to claim the reality of who God is, even in the distress, even in the mess. The things that I'm going to say for the next few minutes, I'm going to acknowledge to you are the deep mines of faith. That this is not on the surface of just saccharine Christianity, of sentimentalism. This is deep down stuff as we are trying to find the reality of God in our lives by claiming who he really is and what he has really done. If it's that kind of God that we are seeking, then we claim him even in the distress, first of all, by trusting his hedge about us. Verse 3, right at the beginning. But know that the Lord has set apart the godly for himself. He has set apart his own. He has intention for them that is eternal and good. But I confess, and you do too, that there is enough in a broken and fallen world that would make us question that at times, that there truly is a set apartness of God's people for his eternal purpose, that there is a hedge about us. When Kathy and I were in England 2 weeks ago and in a retreat center, a conference center that was in the rural parts of London, we had opportunity just to take some hikes, and we went through the fields where there are those, you know, those noteworthy hedges in the European fields. The hedges, remember, in the battle for Normandy, even kept the Allied tanks from being able to make progress because the hedges were so thick and so dense. They hadn't just been planted 10 years before or 20 years before, those French hedgerows had been planted by the Romans 2,000 years before, so that even tanks could not penetrate them. But what if the hedges about us had not been planted 20 years ago or 2,000 years ago, but before the foundations of the world were laid? Remember the words of Jeremiah, I have loved you with an everlasting love. With loving kindness, I have called you. I have set you apart. And that understanding of God's love, setting apart for eternal purpose with eternal ways, is reminding us of the importance of believing in the hedge that accomplishes two things. It keeps us from going out into danger, as well as keeping danger coming into us. The notion of a hedge about us keeping us from going out into eternal danger is expressed so poignantly in the book of Hosea. Do you remember Hosea, the minor prophet? Whom God said, I want you to take as your wife a prostitute to show how great is not only the righteousness, but the forgiveness of God. And then after Hosea took Gomer as his wife, she continued to go in adultery after other men. And God said to Hosea, take her back, despite her repeated adulteries. For such is the love of God for Israel. I want you, my spokesman, to show truly how great is my love. But right in that same chapter, there is an amazing promise of what God would begin to do in Gomer, the prostitute wife's life. God says in verse 6, I will hedge her up. I will hedge her way with thorns, and I will build a wall against her so that she cannot find her paths. She shall pursue her lovers, but not overtake them, and she shall seek them, but not find them. It is the blessed, difficult experience of virtually everyone who's been a Christian for any length of time, that we recognize there are those moments in our lives when we have planned, when we have headed toward the evil, the wrong, the temptation, and we knew it was there, and we made the plan for it, and through miraculous means, whether the time changed or the traffic changed or the opportunity changed, that God put a hedge around us so that we could not get to the very sin that we were pursuing. It's part of God's plan, and we say, no, there's certain things in my life I did. I know, but God is looking for eternal things and for that which has eternal consequence in our lives. He has put a hedge about his people so that we can go out into that danger that would create eternal consequences. But the hedge operates the other way too, from eternal danger not entering our lives. You know the words of the psalmist, the Lord is my refuge and my fortress. By a deep commitment of faith, we believe that nothing enters our lives, but that God intends to work it for good. All things work together for good to them that love God and are called according to his purposes. When I believe that, I have lots of questions at times. Lord, did really nothing come into my life but such as you intended for my eternal good? And when we begin to say, no, there's been some awful things in my life. But listen, if you are still here, if you are here today hearing me, there has been a hedge about you, or you would not be here. The truck, the car, the disaster, the disease, the virus, it would have already got you. If you are here, you look back and say, I don't understand all that's come in, but I have profound and deep faith that God has been good to me and that there is a hedge about me.
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0: Foreign News. I'm John Scott. President Trump declared the interim memorandum of understanding with Iran over, and the U.S. carried out fresh strikes on Iranian targets. The U.S. said the strikes were intended to further degrade Iran's ability to threaten freedom of navigation in the Strait of Hormuz. A massive heat dome building over the western U.S. this week before expanding toward the north-central region this weekend. As the heat dome ages and shifts, the door will be open for thunderstorms to erupt over the deserts and Great Basin. Ukrainian drones have hit more Russian oil facilities and set two tankers ablaze in the Sea of Azov a day after President Trump pledged to grant Ukraine a license to manufacture Patriot air defense systems. New suspected Ebola cases reported in previously unaffected parts of the Congo. The case is now reaching 600. This is SRN.
1: Good morning. I'm Tom Moeller. 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The Word, high today, 90, with a scattering of afternoon thunderstorms. Of course, it's that time of year. When a believer who is close to you is clearly living a sinful lifestyle, what do you typically do? Well, you might be prone to decide that's none of your business and just leave it there. Or maybe you're prone to give that person the truth, but in a harsh way. Whichever way you deal or not deal with that, there is a time and a place to confront, with the goal of restoring the person to living righteously for Christ. To decide the time, the place, and the right way of confronting the sin of a person, you need God's perspective and God's help. Ed Taylor tells you how to function within God's abounding grace in such a situation. Next.
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3: Typical morning drive so far. Roadways are getting busier for us. I-76, a little heavier, right at I-25. Building on 270, Commerce City Drive. Southbound I-25 and the ramp to 270, a little bit slow. Now I-25 looks great. Downtown in the tech center, 225, no trouble. I-70 in great shape. Getting busier at the ramp to Pena. No delay on Pena. 15 minutes, I-70 to the terminal. With traffic, I'm Susan.
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0: When a loved one is clearly living a sinful lifestyle, are you quick to say, that's none of my business, so I should stay out of it? Or do you right away give them the truth, but in a harsh way? Today on Abounding Grace, we learn that there is a time and a place for confrontation and seeking to restore someone. But there is a right way and a wrong way of doing this, so we need to get God's perspective and help. Here's Pastor Ed Taylor in Galatians chapter 6 with how to restore our brothers and sisters when they're caught up in sin.
1: Open your Bibles. Galatians chapter 6 is where we are. Galatians chapter 6. We're going to look at one verse today, and I've entitled our Bible study, Helping Restore the Fallen Ones. That is the topic. Helping to restore the fallen ones. Having a heart. I mean, it could go a lot of different directions. Having a heart to restore and reconcile the fallen ones. Having a heart to see people built up in faith. Having a heart to walk in the grace of God. That has been the theme of our Bible study in Galatians. That was the issue in the churches throughout the Galatia region. They had left grace and had been ripped off by false teachers and began to relate to God, not by what he has done, but what they have done. And they began to work in all this effort and energy in some way trying to earn favor with God, when all the while, what saved them was the blood of Jesus Christ. What delivered them from their sinful ways was the blood of Jesus Christ. What made them whole, what made them strong, what started generational change, what delivered them from addiction, what delivered them from all sorts of restrictive behaviors was the grace of God. And guys came in and lied to them, and they believed the lie. And isn't that always the case? When you believe a lie, then you behave based on that belief. And Paul, he takes his quill in hand and he writes them a letter. And he says, guys, gals, you can't live that way. Come back to the grace of God. Standing in grace. Living in grace. Walking in grace. That is our relationship with Jesus, and that has been the theme. It's the word of God to us today in the 21st century, but it's also God's word to the ancient churches in the first century. It's the grace of God. It's all the grace of God, which leads us to the question, what is the grace of God? If you're just dropping into this Bible study, maybe you're new to the church, you just drop into this study now, you've missed 20 other Bible studies. We've talked about and learned what different definitions of the grace of God throughout our Bible studies, but I want to remind you of a few of them. It'd be really good for you to jot down some notes and maybe a couple phrases stick in your mind, but let me give you a few definitions of what we mean by when we say the grace of God. Here's the first one. The edifying, transforming, life-giving, life-shaping, maturing, fruit-bearing favor of God. You go, wow, Ed, that's a long one. Let me repeat it for you a little bit slower. The edifying means to be built up. The transforming means to be changed. The life-giving, that's the life of Christ, a full life. The life-shaping, where your life is changed by the favor of God. The maturing, growing up. The fruit bearing, as we learned of the fruit of the Spirit last time, favor of God. Let me give you another one, a little bit simpler. This is a good one. I want you to deposit this one. The grace of God can be defined as simply as this: the life of Christ in you. The life of Christ lit in you. Jesus indwelling you by the Holy Spirit, and he lives in you and lives through you. Let me give you another one. We learned this one. It's easy to remember. We actually used the word grace and used the letters to remember a definition of the grace of God. Remember, it's God's riches at Christ's expense. God's riches, all salvation, all that we talk about. It's all that God has given us, but we didn't earn it. God gave it to us because of the sacrifice of Jesus. Here's another one. God's unmerited, unearned, undeserved favor and kindness and gentleness toward us. Here's another one. God showering his love and blessing on you continually, never leaving you, never forsaking you, his ever presence in your life, not because you earned it, but because God loves you, even though we're not perfect. Can I get an amen on that? Amen. You can just say it for yourself, even though we don't have all things together, even though we don't hit the mark every day, God loves us still, supremely. You know, the love of God is so powerful for us, such a great motivator, moves us, ministers to us, comforts us. And I think about the love of God, and God, he doesn't love you any less, and he couldn't love you any more. You have it all, the whole package for the born-again believer. And I think about the gracious love of God to those of you that may not have a relationship with God today. He loves you. Do you know the Bible says that God loves you so much that he sent his only begotten son, that whosoever would believe in him would not perish, but have everlasting life. I mean, the love of God is a powerful, powerful gift to enjoy. And this is Paul's burden for the believers in Galatia. This is his burden. Guys, you've left grace. You've walked away. What has happened has been the theme over and over. You've walked away from grace. Like John wrote in John 1:16, he says, of his fullness, Jesus, of his fullness, we have all received grace for grace. And today I have the privilege of reminding you, do not leave the grace of God and move into an area of a works-based, you know, because you use the word relationship, and relationship is beautiful. I think of just that one aspect of the relationship we as born-again believers have with our Father. He has adopted us. What in the world do you have to do to be a part of the family? Nothing. You just are. When you are adopted, you're in. That's it. There's nothing else. Just be the son. Just be the daughter. You don't have to earn your adoptive parents. You're real now. They are your parents. You don't have to earn their favor. You don't have to earn their credibility. You don't have to fight. You are adopted. How much more now as an adopted son or daughter of the king? What do I have to do now? Just be. That's it. Just enjoy the Father. Why? Because the Holy Spirit lives in you and will lead you and guide you and enable you. Isn't that what the Bible says in Philippians? That it is God that works in us both to will and to do. And he does. He motivates us and gives us the strength to follow him in obedience. Right? If we love Jesus, we're going to obey him. And how do we obey him? By the work of the Spirit in us. It's beautiful. Don't be, you know, for the Galatians, what were they ripped off of? Imagine the message. Imagine what the Galatians heard in the 21st century. These guys come to town and they say, okay, you have a relationship. Yeah, so we love God. We love, Paul said this. He said the grace of God. He said the sufficiency of Christ. And they say, okay, that's all good. But, you know, you're not really saved until, and here's their message. You're not really saved until you're circumcised. Okay, all right. And really what they meant by that was that you needed to keep the whole law in order to be saved. But circumcision for the men, you gotta be circumcised. Do you think that would be an effective evangelism strategy today? Hey, welcome to Calvary. We're glad you're here. Everyone now that responds to the gospel right around the prayer room, you can't go to the prayer room first, but next to it, we have the circumcision room. And we've got plenty of certified doctors back there and PAs and nurses. And as soon as you go through the circumcision process, then you can go to the prayer room. Can you imagine that? You come to service, and at the beginning of service, we're all gathering, the music's playing. You hear, ah! And you're like, that was kind of weird. 5 minutes later, oh! And you finally ask somebody, what's that? Oh, that's just circumcision. You'll learn soon enough. What? Nobody, you wouldn't do that. But there are other things legalistically. You have to do this in order to be saved. You have to do that. It's become so commonplace that the Bible, like the books of the Bible that speak directly to grace, like Galatians and Hebrews, so important that you don't move off into a place of good works and your own human efforts, but walk in the Spirit. Romans chapter 13, verse 14, but put on the Lord Jesus Christ and make no provision for the flesh. Stay away from the flesh. Don't feed the flesh. Don't live in the flesh. The works of the flesh are evident, but rather walk in the Spirit and you won't fulfill the lusts of the flesh. Memorize those attributes: love, joy, peace, patience, kindness, goodness, gentleness, self-control. Against such, there is no law. These just flow in your life. There's no restriction on the kindness that God wants in you. No restriction on the love or the joy or the gentleness. I want to pause here before we get into the meat of our time together and then have communion to, just as a brother, I'm your brother in the Lord. I'm also, as a pastor, I want to share with you. I considering the world in which we live right now, our world, this generation we're living in, the tensions, the difficulties, the hype, the horrific events, etc., the division. What's happened in the church lately is the church has become very angry, very upset, and voicing a voice in culture that's super angry. Now, certainly there's a space for righteous anger, and I think there is, we just don't accept evil and wickedness in the world for sure, but that it has carried over into this super angry fight, like almost a participation, the church. And we're talking about the church here. The church participating in the fight. And I'm asking you today to listen to this study with attentive ears. Now, I know we typically listen and we take notes. I understand. But we also get into these rhythms in life where we just all Bible study, another Bible study, another Bible study, another Bible study, you know, another Bible study. Especially in a church like ours, because that's what we do. That's all we have for you, is the Word of God. And we're going to teach it verse by verse. Like, if you're new to this church, we start in verse 1 of a book and we work our way through. And hopefully, before the Lord comes back, we'll finish the whole Bible. There's only a few more books that I have left to teach that we would have finished teaching the whole Bible. So you go Bible study after Bible study. But I'm asking you right now, please listen. Just like Jesus said in the book of Revelation, 7 times he says this. He who has ears, let him hear what the Spirit is saying to the church. Because this heart of reconciliation and this heart of restoration is a very powerful tool of God in a very dark world. And it starts in the church. It actually starts in the church. We get it right among us, and then we become more effective in the reconciling work of God in the world. God is a God of restoration. In the Psalms, they're already crying out, "Restore us, God. We have sinned. Restore us. We need you. What's going on in our lives? We're suffering the consequences of our sin. Restore us." And the Bible tells us that we've been given in the new covenant a ministry of reconciliation. And yet, there are times where it's not practiced, where it's not lived out. So please have ears. Just listen. Let the Holy Spirit draw out of the few principles that we're going to look at today. Galatians chapter 6, verse 1. Brethren, or for some of you, sistren. If a man is overtaken, I think that's a word, by the way. It's not there, but this is for all of us. This is a generic, even though it's in the masculine, it's a generic Greek word for this church. Brethren. Brethren. Church. If a man is overtaken in any trespass, you who are spiritual, restore such a one in a spirit of gentleness, considering yourself, lest you also be tempted. Hey, church. Walk in the Spirit. And as you're walking in the Spirit, be sure to be a tool of God. Be a tool to restore people that have fallen. Restore them. We'll get into the details of that in a little bit, but I do want to share another scripture with you. Would you turn to Proverbs chapter 24? We often refer to this, but I want you to see it in your own Bible or on your phone or your tablet. I want you to see this verse. I want you to mark it because it's so powerful. It's so wonderful. And we use it a lot, but it is a principle throughout the scriptures. Proverbs chapter 24, verse 16. The Bible declares, "For a righteous man may fall 7 times and rise again, but the wicked shall fall by calamity." It very simply gives us insight that righteous men and women fall. The Old Testament would be those following the Old Covenant, God followers. For us, as born-again believers, we all stumble and fall. Some harder than others. But understand, a righteous man falls. Well, I don't know that we necessarily have any need to be convinced of that. However, you may need to be convinced that even though you have fallen, you can rise again. You don't need to stay down. 7 times. That's seven. Can you imagine in your lifetime, 7 significant falls? seven heavy times where you got knocked down and beat and you got back up? But that's what the Bible says, though a man falls seven times, he rises again. It's those of calamity, those apart from God, that have a hard time getting up. A righteous man falls. And we love this truth. I love it. I love to see God pick people up and they get back right. I love to see prodigals come home. I love it. It's a work of God. But there will be, and I know there are those among me right now, among us in the room here, watching online, listening live on the radio, maybe down in the overflow, the nursing mom's room, wherever you might be, that you are this verse. You are the righteous woman, the righteous man. That doesn't mean you're perfect. You're a Christian that has fallen, and you don't believe you're going to get up. Or you might even think, well, I've already used that chance, Pastor. I've already used that chance. So if he gets up, I've already used the seven. But I taught a Bible study, and I shared it periodically, but I did a specific study on this. I love the title of that study. I titled it, The God of the Second Chance. Man, God gives second chances. Well, you know, Pastor, I've already used the second chance. Okay, he's the God of the third chance, and the fifth chance, and the seventh chance. There is an anticipation of God, even, that he is the God of the 490th chance. You go, where do you get that from, Ed? Well, you remember Jesus teaching about forgiveness, and what did he say? He said to forgive 70 times 7. And that is not only God's relationship with us, but now even with each other. He's not giving a math lesson there, is he? He's telling us as believers that there's going to be a lot of hurt and pain that you experience. That's going to require a restorative heart and a heart to reconcile. That you and I, we're going to need to learn to forgive and to forgive. Why? Because of what God has forgiven us. And so when we come to Galatians and we learn, brethren, if a man is overtaken in any trespass, this happens a lot. This happens a lot. Brethren, anyone among you that's overtaken by any trespass, let's dive into that for a moment. Circle the word overtake. It's a very special word. Overtake. It has the idea of being surprised. It has the idea of being shocked or caught. You can even think of you're going along and you're tripped up. But that overtaken has also the idea that now you're stuck. You got caught in the trap, and you're in the trap of a trespass, of a sin. He says, hey, if anyone's overtaken, and this happens in the body of Christ, you're overtaken. Nobody really, nobody really wants to be caught by sin. I haven't met anybody that has woken up in the morning and they're worshiping the Lord, their hands are in the air, they got their Cheerios, they're heading out to work, and you're in your car, you're letting it warm up, and you're like, okay, I just can't wait for the first person to cut me off today. Because I've practiced my finger. I know the words I'm going to use. I even made a sign for them. I am ready. Nobody does that. But there you are. You know how I know? I'm following you. And you're just driving to work, loving the Lord, enjoying what God has done in your life. And what happens? You do get cut off, and there's the finger, and there's the word. Nobody

0: You're spiritual. Some of you are super spiritual. Some of you are not. That's not what he's doing. He's taking us back to walking in the spirit. Those of you that have chosen to die to the flesh, those of you that are dealing with stuff, those of you that are walking in the spirit, you who are spiritual, you don't want to get caught up in works. You don't want to get caught up in all this judgmental pointing fingers. You don't do enough. You're not good enough. You're a horrible critic. Nothing. No, he says, stop it. Back in grace, you walk in the spirit. And when you walk in the spirit, you see people that are hurting. That's what he's saying. You who are spiritual, you that are in the spirit, you that are walking, you that, remember what happened, what legalism did to the church in Galatia? It made them, they were said, stop biting and devouring one another in a church. Stop being conceited and provoking one another. Because that's what happens with legalism. You got your own little gig going and you're earning your favor with God. And then when somebody doesn't measure up, you start judging them, pointing your finger. Who are you? What are you doing? Hey, you know, you're trying to share your heart. Would you pray for me? I had a really bad thing on I-25. I didn't want it. I had, a finger cam. I didn't even know I had that finger anymore. I haven't seen it in forever. And it came up and I was, stuffing my mind, whatever. And you're just wanting prayer, but you pray with a legalist and they get all over your case. What kind of Christian are you? How could you do that? Christians don't do that. He's like, bro, trust me. I don't want to do it. Like, trust me. That's why I'm coming to you to pray for me. I didn't come for you to beat me up. And that happens in churches. Instead of pointing them to the Lord, you point them to your own self. And that God's not going to bless that. That's why there's a lot of wounded people in the church. Or not in the church. They don't come back. Because they met a person that wasn't walking in the spirit. In a church building. And it does happen. We just have to keep our eyes on the Lord.
1: 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This has been Abounding Grace with Pastor Ed. 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
2: With SRN News, I'm John Scott. President Trump says he's closing the door on the memo of understanding with Iran.
3: President Trump says the MOU with Iran has collapsed.
4: To me, I think it's over. I don't want to deal with them anymore. They're scum. You know what scum is? They're scum. They're sick people. They're led by sick people. And if they had a nuclear weapon, they'd use it. As far as I'm concerned, it's over. I'll speak to our negotiators. They want to negotiate. They're good people. As far as I'm concerned, it's over.
3: The president says Iran's actions have left little room for the agreement to continue. Willie Nelson, Washington.
2: The U.S. has hit Iran with at least 90 strikes that were intended to further degrade Iran's ability to threaten freedom of navigation in the Strait of Hormuz. It will cost you more to mail a letter. The U.S. Postal Service once again raising the price of forever stamps and other postal rates. On Monday, those stamps will increase in price by 4 cents to 82 cents. This is SRN News.
5: Expecting a high today of 90 with a scattering of afternoon thunderstorms. If you are constantly reminded of past sins from which you've repented but continue to experience shame, guilt, and doubt, that's not from God. Those are the accusations from the devil. Alistair Begg has an assuring message that points you to the perfect antidote that Jesus provided and continues to provide. It's Truth for Life coming up from Alistair next.
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7: Drivers getting busier out here, but we're in great shape. Good Thursday morning, not dealing with any crashes or big problems. A little busier drive, I-25 out of North Glen and Thornton. As you head into downtown, that drive about 15 minutes, 120th Colfax. 270 getting heavier, a building on I-76, I-70, 225. Little crowded as you pass Parker Road. C-470, still 15 minutes through Highlands Ranch. With traffic, I'm Susan Fee.
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0: Are you tired of the devil's accusations? His reminders of past sins that leave you riddled with shame or guilt or doubt again? Today on Truth for Life, we'll learn about the perfect antidote Jesus has provided and continues to provide. Alistair Begg is teaching from the opening verses of Hebrews chapter 10.
1: You see these first century Hebrew Christians no longer going through the same motions, no longer going through the same rituals, and saying to themselves and being buffeted by all kinds of thoughts, oh, what are we to do now? And here this book comes to them and he says, you know, you have in the Lord Jesus Christ one who is phenomenally approachable and utterly reliable because he has become like his brothers in every way in order that he might fulfill this purpose under God. I remember there was an old Johnny Cash song. It went along these lines. It was called I Talk to Jesus Every Day. And I remember a couple of lines from it. It said, I talk to Jesus every day, and he's interested in every word I say. And no secretary ever tells me he's been called away. I talk to Jesus every day. And even when our best friends are unreliable, and even when Satan accuses us, and even when our own hearts condemn us, Christ, as our great high priest, is both faithful and merciful. Secondly, Christ, as our great high priest, has done all that is necessary in relation to God. Theologians talk about both the active and passive obedience of Christ. In his active obedience, he has fulfilled all righteousness. You remember in his baptism when John the Baptist says to him, I think we have this the wrong way around. Shouldn't I be being baptized by you? And Matthew records that Jesus on that occasion said, let it be so now, for thus it is fitting to fulfill all righteousness. In other words, this is the right and proper thing for me to do, as he identifies with those who will follow in his train and is baptized in the Jordan. Christ, in his act of obedience, did everything that the law required. We are lawbreakers. He is the law keeper. He fulfilled the law in every dimension. He was without sin. And in his passive obedience, he then bore the penalty that our law-breaking deserves. And in doing so, he bore that which was due to us. And this is a recurring theme already for us in these talks. The great exchange. He became sin for us that we might become the righteousness of God in him. A righteousness that God requires if ever we are to stand before him. A righteousness which God achieves in the once-for-all sacrifice of his Son. A righteousness which God declares in the proclaiming of the gospel. And a righteousness which God bestows on all those who believe the gospel. Jesus has done everything that is necessary in relationship to God. Thirdly, he has done everything that is necessary in relationship to sin. Well, you might say, well, you've already said that, haven't you? I suppose in part I have, because in doing everything that was necessary in relationship to God, he was providing this atoning sacrifice for sin. But it is important for us to point it out, because the writer points it out. And you will notice that there in the 12th verse, he contrasts what has been going on with the day after day priestly function, performing religious duties again and again. He offers the same sacrifices. If you ever take a taxi from a large airport, you will, if you ever are only going a short distance to your hotel, let's say less than 2 miles, you will feel absolutely horrible if you have any sense of empathy in you at all for the taxi driver. If you don't understand it at first, you will understand as he finally pulls away. And as he pulls away, you will realize that he had come to the front of the line of an interminably long line of taxis that have been sitting there since the early hours of the morning, hoping and desperately praying that whenever their number comes up, the person who is getting on board in Heathrow wants to go to Aberdeen. Only to discover that his fare wants to go a mile and a half up the road to the travel lodge. And then the poor soul must make his way back to the end of that line. I must confess, I always pay substantially more. Even as a Scotsman, I cannot bear the thought of that poor soul going back to the end of that thing. And that's the sort of process. Again and again and round and round. And that's the picture here. Not of the taxi driver, but of the priestly function. They went in, they performed their religious duties, having come, their number has come up, they're at the front of the line, it's their turn, they do it, and then immediately they go and they take their place at the end of the line. They never sit, because their work is never finished. Again and again, the process continues, round and round they go. If that was able to make atonement for sin, all of that would have dealt with it and we would be finished and done. No, says the writer, but since it never could, since it could picture what Christ was to perform, but could not perform what Christ procured, it must be that this great high priest would make sacrifice for sin in the giving of himself. And the wonder of what has happened there in that is just unquantifiable and a source of great encouragement to those of us who know ourselves to have sinful hearts and to reflect sometimes on our lives before Christ that were full of all kinds of badness and nonsense and disreputable stuff. And the devil, who is the accuser of the brethren, comes to us routinely and tries to say, and sometimes in the strangest times and out of the blue and sometimes in church when our minds wander, and he says, you know, aren't you the one who did such and such? Aren't you the one who said such and such? You're here singing these songs. You're here preaching these sermons. Aren't you the character that acted in such a bad and wrong way before? And what he wants to do is to get us rummaging around in the dustbin of forgiven sin. And the antidote to that is provided for us here. That in Jesus, as our great high priest, he has done all that is necessary in relationship to sin. And hence the wonderful quote, their sins and their lawless acts I will remember no more. Because of who he is able to do by his choice what we actually cannot do, namely deliberately forget. We are those who can't remember what we deliberately have tried to recall and who cannot forget what we have deliberately tried to set aside. That's why we need a great high priest. Again, this afternoon, as we were talking about influences on our lives, a couple of the fellows said that Alec Mutia had been an influence on their lives. And all of us who have been the privilege once to sit under his teaching of the Bible would concur with that for sure. And I was reflecting on the fact that in 1986, I had the privilege of being in Port Stewart and listening to him as he did a series on Hebrews. And as I speak to you now, his words come back to me. And I remember when he got to this portion in the Bible, he said in his sort of wonderfully lilting Dublin cultured accent, which I won't try and imitate, there will be occasions when you will find yourself, believer, he said, going back to God and saying, God, you know, I'm just so pressed down by what happened in 1994 or whatever else it is. And God will say to you, please stop. I have no record of that at all. I have no record of that at all. Because he puts our sins as far away as the east is from the west. Infinity. What a great high priest. What a wonderful story. For those whose lives are not only held in the fear of death, but those whose lives are trapped with a deep sense of guilt. And to despite all of their attempts to find some kind of liberation, stumble along through life. And here we have the answer. Scotland produced all kinds of choruses in the post-Second World War era. I think everybody just started to sing. They'd been singing through the war and they kept singing. And not all of them were great. And some of them are embedded in my memory for good and not so good. But I remember there was one that we were taught to sing and it went like this. You ask me why I'm happy. And I will tell you why. Because my sins are gone. And when I look at others who ask me where they are, I'll say, my sins are gone. They're underneath the blood of the cross of Calvary, as far away as darkness is from dawn. In the sea of God's forgetfulness, that's good enough for me. I'll say, my sins are gone. In contemporary terms, in one of Stuart Townend's most recent songs, which begins with the line, there is a hope, he has a masterful line in the middle of it when he writes in this way, when life has plunged me in its deepest pit, I find the Savior there. For he has entered into our humanity and into the depth of our predicament, because he fulfills the purpose of great high priest. Fourthly, he has done all that is necessary in relationship to Satan. And I'm not going to belabor this. I simply want to point out one verse to you. Otherwise, I won't achieve my objective. No, verse 13, still in Hebrews 10, that he has, unlike those other taxi drivers, he has completed the task and he has offered a sacrifice for sin once and for all. Incidentally, that's all the furniture that you need in a church, isn't it? You just need a table and a pulpit. A pulpit on which you can have a Bible where God's word has been once and for all delivered to the saints. And a table on which you can celebrate communion where Christ's once and for all sacrifice for sins is remembered. He has made this once and for all sacrifice for sins. And as a result of that, he is simply waiting until his enemies are made his footstool. There's no question that the devil is a defeated foe. It's the difference between, is it D-Day and V-Day, as I read the history of the war. When the declaration has been made, but it hasn't reached all the outlying outposts, and there are various skirmishes still going on. But there's no question about victory, that has already been declared. Or if you like, in playing chess, if you play with someone who's good, they look at you and they say, it's checkmate. And you say, oh no, it's not checkmate. I could move my, you know, I could move my knight over there. I could shove a couple of pawns around and so on. And then your friend will say to you, yes, you can do anything you like, but it's checkmate. You can make as many moves on the board as you choose, but you cannot alter the outcome. Now that is true in relationship to the evil one. That Christ, as a great high priest, has done all that is necessary in relationship to Satan. So let us neither deny his evil influence nor become preoccupied with it. But let us again look at the great spiritual battle in which we engage in light of the great high priesthood of Jesus. And incidentally, in accomplishing all of this, Christ works in absolute cohesion and unity with the Father. I want to pause for a moment and say that because I have watched from the other side of the pond and listened to the ongoing sorry saga calling in question the nature of Christ's vicarious substitutionary atonement. As if somehow or another, Christ was an unwilling victim of the Father. Or that Christ went to the cross in order to twist the arm of the Father. And if you don't know what I'm talking about, then that's okay. You can just relax. But if you do, then you will be aware of the helpfulness of these words by John Stott. When we talk of the Father's plan and the Son's sacrifice, we should not think of the Father laying on the Son an ordeal he was unwilling to bear, nor of the Son extracting from the Father a salvation he was unwilling to bestow. It is true that the Father gave the Son. It is equally true that the Son gave himself. We mustn't speak of God punishing Jesus, or of Jesus persuading God the Father. We must never make Christ the object of God's punishment, or God the object of Christ's persuasion. For both the Father and Son are subjects, not objects, taking the initiative together to save sinners. Fifthly and finally, this Jesus who sat down because his work was complete, stood up again. This Jesus who sat down because his work was finished is still at work. Hence, the theologian speaking of the finished work of Christ as great high priest and the ongoing work of Christ as great high priest. And if you want your homework, then you go home, you get Hebrews, and you start in chapter 7 and in verse 23, and you read all the way through to the beginning of chapter 8. And after he has described what Christ is doing in his continuing office, because Jesus lives forever, he has a permanent priesthood, right? That he has a finished work and a permanent priesthood. And then says the writer to the Hebrews, the point of what we're saying is this. You know, it's good when you come to something like that, isn't it? Especially in the Bible, you say, oh, good, I'm glad you're going to explain it now, because I just read chapter 7 and I was having great difficulty. The point of what we're saying is this. We do have such a high priest who sat down at the right hand of the throne of the majesty in heaven and who, present tense, serves in the sanctuary, the true tabernacle set up by the Lord and not by man. In other words, he ever lives to make intercession for us. Behold him there, the risen Lamb, our great and spotless righteousness. Behold him there, as it were, as he bears his hands before the Father, metaphorically, in relationship to the sins of those whom he has redeemed. And the Father, as it were, looks to the Son and says, and what about this? And Jesus does this. I mean, this is dreadful stuff, isn't it, to try and speak in these categorical terms. But this is the way my mind works. And the Father says, and what about this stuff? And Jesus puts his hands up like this, and the Father nods and says, yes, that's exactly right. He is not there being re-sacrificed. He is not there pleading a work that is an ongoing work. He is there as the very embodiment, as the very completion, as the very fulfillment of that once and for all sacrifice that he has accomplished on behalf of sinners. And in his ongoing ministry as great high priest, our names are graven on his hands and our names are written on his heart. And I know that while in heaven he stands, no one can bid me thence depart. Because he stands as the one who had sat in completion. Now, I hope this is a help to you. And what ought the implications to be? Well, in terms of Hebrews 4, we should hold firmly to the faith we profess. All right? And then we should approach confidently the throne of grace. Those verbs and that progression, I think, is absolutely crucial. We will not be able to approach confidently unless we hold firmly. So we hold firmly, we approach confidently, and we rest securely. Because Jesus is our great high priest. Now I have about 1 minute, and I will only give you one of my concluding quotes. Here is the first question from the Heidelberg Catechism. I'm going to assume that most of you are not reading it this afternoon. Therefore, it will be a refresher to you and news to some. I have this answer in the back hall of my house so that when I'm putting my shoes on, I can look at it routinely. Here is the question and then the answer and then a prayer. The first question in the Heidelberg Catechism is this. What is your only comfort in life and death? The answer, that I am not my own, but belong, body and soul, in life and death, to my faithful Savior, Jesus Christ. He has fully paid for all my sins with his precious blood, and he has set me free from the tyranny of the devil. He also watches over me in such a way that not a hair can fall from my head without the will of my Father in heaven. In fact, all things must work together for my salvation. Because I belong to him, Christ, by his Holy Spirit, assures me of eternal life and makes me wholeheartedly willing and ready from now on to live for him. Father, thank you for sending Jesus. Jesus, thank you that you came. Holy Spirit, won't you teach us more about his lovely name? For his sake, for our good. Amen.
0: 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The book is titled Christ Our All, Gaze at Him. 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Thanks for studying the Bible with us today. Tomorrow we'll learn why the cross is the epicenter of Christ's reign and the pivotal event in all of human history. The Bible teaching of Alistair Begg is furnished by Truth for Life, where the learning is for living.
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10: With SRN News, I'm John Scott. President Trump says he believes the ceasefire with Iran is over. He says he's not sure he wants a deal anymore and says the U.S. should finish the job. But he also insists that continued attacks don't mean a return to war. Mediators are scrambling to save the interim deal. Nominations are opening in a Labour Party election to replace Keir Starmer as Britain's Prime Minister. Former Greater Manchester Mayor Andy Burnham is expected to be the sole candidate. He needs at least 80 signatures from Labour lawmakers to run, a target he's likely to exceed. Burnham is highly likely to formally become prime minister on July 20th. President Trump's plan to build a triumphal arch that would alter the Washington, D.C. skyline, getting another review from a federal agency whose approval he needs to build it. This is SRN News.
11: Good morning. I'm Tom Mueller. High today, 90, with a scattering of afternoon thunderstorms. Fighting for real connection in marriage and moving beyond unhealthy conflict patterns is the topic on Focus on the Family with Jim Daly. The guests present their honest stories of learning to communicate and understanding their triggers next.
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12: I was getting heavier here this morning. First trouble spot over in Aurora. Crash southbound 225 past Colfax. That is in the left lane. Crowded from I-70 to Colfax. About a 5-6 minute delay there. Crash in the left lane. Slower traffic on westbound 76, 270 through Commerce City, I-25. And southbound drive 120th into downtown, about 23 minutes. With traffic, I'm Susan Phelan.
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15: That's Gabe Lyons, and he and his wife Rebecca are our guests today on Focus on the Family with Jim Daly. They're going to offer tools for couples to understand your emotions and to connect with each other better and more deeply. Thanks for joining us. I'm John Fuller.
13: John, I had the chance to speak to Gabe and Rebecca at a conference in Nashville earlier this year, and they shared some powerful insights about the ways your past could still be affecting you and causing conflict in your relationship. And if you just stop and think about that, I think you could probably identify two or three things in your relationship that your past is affecting. And we're all going to hear more from them how to process those experiences with your spouse specifically.
15: Mm-hmm. And Gabe and Rebecca are speakers, writers, and co-hosts of the podcast called Rhythms for Life. And they joined you, Jim, to talk about their book, The Fight for Us. We've got details about the book online. And here now, the conversation with Gabe and Rebecca Lyons.
13: Gabe and Rebecca, welcome to Focus on the Family. It's good to have you back.
17: Oh, it's a joy.
18: Thank you for having us. We love being with you.
13: Now, you know, one of the key things, this is a great marriage book, a great life book, The Fight for Us. I love the idea of fighting for your marriage. It feels like too few of us in the Christian community are willing to do that. So let me ask that bigger question. Why do we give up so easily? Why is our divorce rate 35-40% in the Christian community?
18: Well, I think people get discouraged easily. I mean, it's hard, right? Marriage has conflict in it. You have arguments with your spouse. You start to get narratives in your head.
13: I've never experienced that.
17: I know. We, though, are professionals at fighting, which felt fitting to write about fighting, because I do think we see the reason why even Christians walk away is that we see each other as the enemy instead of the ultimate enemy. Is really trying to divide us. And so the only power the enemy has over his sons and daughters is he accuses and then gets us to agree.
13: Yeah.
17: And so he might say or plant an intrusive thought that's saying Gabe is not attentive to your needs. He's suppressing you or dismissing you. He's transactional. And then I'll be like, that hurt or that felt that way. And so I'll internalize that and then I'll ruminate on it. And all of a sudden it grows.
13: Yeah. It's so interesting. You write about unhealthy conflict patterns. I mean, this is it. This is where everybody needs to lean in.
17: Right.
13: Because every marriage experiences that. There's just things that we do that we learn from our childhood, typically, that we build on in our adult years, these unhealthy conflict patterns. What was happening for you, particularly Rebecca, where you were experiencing that with Gabe?
17: Yeah, so we had something that we had cultivated without intention called the dysfunctional dance. And it was triggered by these emotions, and it was silent, intense, avoidant, and anxious. And the more we talked to other couples about it, we found this was a trend. The silent was always triggered by hurt, like some form of hurt that was never expressed or repaired that started to grow into resentment or bitterness. And so we just kind of said, agreed with, it is what it is, and we moved on. The intense one is the one that really was ours.
18: We're good at this one.
17: And that's triggered by anger. That's, you know, and the scriptures say, in your anger, do not sin. So it's okay to go, there could be a righteous anger around some of the things that we feel like we might not be honoring in one another or recognizing well in one another. But again, anger unexpressed is toxic, right? Yeah. Like it becomes rage, it becomes depression, it becomes all kinds of things. And so we have to express it. So the intense one is one. And as we've pulled so many marriages, intense is like the top one and silent is second. So those extremes, but there's also avoidant and anxious. Avoidant is triggered by guilt and anxious is triggered by fear. And so these are all stress responses and they happen so much in the margins, the transitions, because the bottom line is we're rookies. Like we've never, you know, before kids had kids. We never had special needs kids till we entered that. We had never, you know, did a cross-country move, and then there's stressors there, and then launching kids and kids getting married and going off to college, and we realized that we saw every transition differently based on our origin, which created stress, which created conflict, because we're rookies.
19: Well, how long have you been married? You're not rookies.
17: 28 years.
19: I mean, you look great. Don't get me wrong, but 28 years. Yeah, you're kind of moving into the MVP category.
17: Well, I just felt like the first time we tried everything in whatever season we were in, we missed each other a little bit.
19: Let me ask you. Yeah, which is good. And, you know, people are hearing the definitions and kind of, okay, that's me, that's my husband, whatever.
17: Yeah.
19: I do feel like there can be some gender application to this. I'm not sure, but I look at the silent marriage. I would have thought that was first, though, but you're saying the intense marriage is first.
17: Right. Or maybe they recognize that and then they grow silent over time.
19: And I think there's not any one thing. You just don't fall in one bucket and stay there. Mm-hmm. But the silent marriage I kind of see as a husband's domain, because we're little boys. Mm-hmm. I don't know that we truly ever emotionally grow up. So when we are wounded or we're frustrated, we tend to pull out of the battle. Yep. Gabe, was that
18: yours? No, it's true. And I think for men, we want to de-escalate. We don't want to get so angry and puffed up. So we tend to just turn inward. And we don't, you know, it's intimidating when your wife's really great with emotions, understands emotions, can communicate to you the 100 different emotions she's experienced over the last few days. And yet as a husband, I know there was many times I was at a loss of words. I didn't have the same feelings, the same emotions that would lead her to feel disconnected because I couldn't relate. And so I think for a lot of men, this journey towards understanding our feelings, realizing that they're valuable, they're not just soft things that you should avoid or you should press down, but you should learn how to express them. Because when I started to do that, that's when we began to have better conversations. I'm still not an expert the way Rebecca would be. And I think most husbands need to feel comfortable. Like, you're probably never going to be that. But to just spend some time and energy learning how to relate is going to open up a whole new dimension of the relationship instead of going silent. Because when we go silent, what happens is we stop talking. And Rebecca and I have learned this time and time again. If we're not talking, we're not healing. Right. And so a marriage that stops talking, over time, the silence becomes resentment. The resentment becomes contempt. And as we know from Gottman and others, contempt is the marriage killer. Yeah. And so we want to avoid that at all costs by getting the conversation moving again.
19: Yeah. No, I can appreciate that. And I think men, we struggle. You know, a vulnerable example of that, Gene's second brother committed suicide probably 4 years ago. Wow. And it was one where it was heavy. Rightfully, understandably. Mm-hmm. But as the months went by, I remember talking to Gene, and my experience in life was losing my mom at 9 and my dad at 11.
17: Yeah.
19: You got to pick yourself up. You got to go because we can't just sit here.
17: Yeah.
19: And she was grieving. And I remember saying to her, I remember exactly where we were standing in the kitchen, and I was giving her that speech, you know, the husband speech. We got to get up. We got to go. We need to deal with this. And she just looked at me and said, you know, Jim, not everybody's wired like you.
18: Yeah.
19: I'm not wired like you. And you got to choose to sit in this grief with me or just keep moving. And it scared me.
18: Right.
19: It literally was like one of the few times in my life I was fearful. Like, what do I do?
18: Yeah.
19: I didn't know what to do, Gabe.
18: Well, I think as husbands, we do freeze in those moments. We know we're supposed to be feeling something.
19: Right.
18: But like, you're like, is this on? And I remember in a counseling session I was having at one point, having a conversation, the counselor just asked me a simple question about how I was feeling about our marriage and our family. I responded, and he says back to me, Gabe, I feel like I'm talking to an Excel spreadsheet. And I go, well, wait, is that a compliment? I mean, I love Excel spreadsheets. This is how I can do budget. That. Yeah, yeah. I love like analyzing logic. And he goes, no, this is not a compliment. Like that distance between your head and your heart.
19: Yeah.
18: If we can't work on that to where when Rebecca's expressing need, you can't meet her in that space, then there's going to always be a disconnect. And that really began a journey for me of deciding I'm going to better understand emotions so I can at least start that journey towards better connection with my wife.
19: It's so good, but it can be scary.
18: Mm-hmm. Yeah.
19: But it's so good on the other end of the reward of that intimacy.
17: Right.
18: Yeah.
19: Let me ask you go ahead.
17: I was just going to say emotion is energy in motion and it's given to us by God, right? You know, you think of David, God's bestie, a man after his heart. And if David wasn't emotional, I don't know who was, right? Because he lamented before God, he praised, he danced, he rejoiced. And I think there was a fullness because out of the heart, right? He wasn't betraying the heart. And when we suppress emotion, we betray our hearts. But the scriptures tell us that out of the heart the mouth speaks, and it's the wellspring of life. So it's the source of life. And so recognizing that the heart needs to be in tune, yeah. right? Like it's part of the soul, the mind, will, and the emotions, that it needs to be in tune with the spirit and going, oh, grief. If Jesus was a man of sorrows, well acquainted with grief, then grief and living through grief, you know, he comforts us so we can comfort others. Like this is part of God's design. And so I think part of it is a recovery yeah. of that, not in a way that, emasculates men, but gives them the fullness of understanding, like there's a wellspring that comes from our recognition yeah. of that emotion.
19: There's also a deep honesty with what I see David, you know, yeah. as right. as humanity. He seems to be a really straightforward, honest
17: yes. Yes.
19: person. And you often have to ask yourself, I have, like, Lord, he made the big errors, and yet yeah. you say he has a heart after you.
18: Yeah. yeah.
19: How do I reconcile that, Lord?
17: Yes.
18: I know.
19: And I think it's in the space you're saying.
17: Well, he withheld nothing from God.
19: It was all out there.
17: Yeah. And vulnerability is yeah. risk, you yeah. know? And I think for men and for women, that can be the reason why we don't go there, because maybe we were vulnerable in our past and we were betrayed or silenced.
19: All the things that create
17: and
19: that.
17: So then that puts that wall yeah. up. Like you, I can understand, like, hey, as a child, I needed to disassociate for survival. But sometimes the skills we learn as children don't serve us as adults.
19: Definitely not.
17: Right? Yeah. So it's coming back to that, like that younger version of yourself and going, how does God want to continue to reveal what he wants to heal even as I become an adult?
19: Yeah. So with the silent marriage, the intense marriage, the avoidant marriage, the anxious marriage, and, you know, I think people need to get a copy of the book to read more about that. We're not going to cover it all right here. But how do we avoid those behaviors so that we have a stronger marriage? Just, you know, kind of the $1 million question yeah. in the first 15 minutes here.
17: Yeah, it's basically what we call notice and name, right? Because there is an emotion behind our triggered reaction. So often we focus on behavior management.
19: Right.
17: We erupt or we're silent and we finally come back together and are like, I'm sorry for how I handled that. But we never go to root cause. Like, why was that so triggering? Why is this topic on money so triggering, or sex so triggering, or parenting so triggering to me? There's probably, you know, in psychology, that popular phrase says everything hysterical is historical. Hmm. So where has this bumped up against us in the past that has been a trigger that we kind of really respond to? The amygdala goes offline, fight, freeze. All the cortisol is, you know, that stress hormone is surging. It takes 4 hours to leave our system. We've got to get to the root cause. And so what we have encouraged a lot of people to do, when you take 15 minutes apart, you de-escalate, you get with the Lord, God, show me what you want me to know about this. Like, is there more to this topic that just keeps becoming friction for us?
19: Yeah.
17: And then coming back and asking God to just show us places of pain, places of wounding in our past that he wants to heal, so that when we talk about parenting, we're in unity. When we talk about money, there's an honoring and a showing of empathy to one another, because our origin stories didn't look the same, which does now reflect in why we see things differently.
19: You know, and so much of what you're saying, for some people, wow, that sounds like a lot of work.
17: Yeah, yeah. That's true.
19: And it is.
17: Yeah.
19: But it's good work.
17: Yeah. It's confession. It's like a rhythm of confession.
19: Right. And the intimacy gained in that is what the goal is, right? That you are one flesh.
18: Yeah. Yeah. If you have a vision and understand, you know, God gave me Rebecca because she was going to likely be the healing agent embodied. Right. He was going to use to help me grow closer to him, to better understand my story, my blind spots. Instead of seeing her as the enemy, this is what happens in the fight. We see each other as the enemy versus recognizing if she's curious, which she's been with me. Like, she's asked me better questions than anybody's ever asked me about my childhood, about the story wow. I've lived, which helps reveal to me all kinds of new things with someone with insight that I need to unpack and process and bring to God. And then I can do the same with her.
19: Yeah.
18: I can bring curious questions. And so we invite couples to say, hey, instead of the stalemate, let's re-enter the relationship with curiosity, understanding that what's going on behind the dance is deep pain, deep hurt, and you're the person, you're the one that God can use to help reveal and help see that healed.
19: Yeah. Now, you've written the book, so I get to ask these questions. There's an example of that in yeah. the book that you talked about. I think in the area where you allowed busyness and distractions to keep you from connecting with yeah. Rebecca.
18: Yeah, I call
19: so
18: it.
19: I could say amen to this. So.
18: Well, I call it the dopamine of distraction. You know,
19: dopamine
18: it's like,
19: of
18: yeah,
19: distraction.
18: We get that dopamine hit from activity, production. And that was kind of how I've went through my life, my career was just, I stayed busy. I always had something on the calendar, didn't like a lot of time to just sit idle or quiet. And that's what was ultimately tripping me up in our marriage, because I wasn't creating the space for Rebecca and I to have time for those types of intimate conversations. I mean, these conversations do take time. It is work. And many of us just want to avoid it, like I did. So playing golf was way more fun, you know, for 5 hours than sitting with Rebecca and having a deep dialogue about my history growing up and the trauma related to that that I experienced that was impacting us. And so I think as we move into this, especially as men, we want to just take account that we're giving the time necessary to this relationship, that we're saying we're going to prioritize our relationship. And we encourage couples to look at the next year ahead and say, we're going to give this a year of just investment of higher priority, maybe canceling some other things on the social calendar,
19: yeah,
18: and giving ourselves some space to do this kind of work together.
19: You know, one thing that is helpful is having good friends that can help you in that way. And this fits here. I was going to talk to you about this a little later, but I have a friend, Randy, and you know, we're just talking about that intimacy and how to develop that emotional intimacy with your wife, because it is a stumbling block for us. Yeah. We can go play golf for 5 hours, come home, and Jean will say to me, so how's Bob's marriage? Because they're struggling. And I'll say, yeah, it never came up. Yeah. But he does have a new driver.
17: Yeah. Exactly.
19: Yeah, you know, 5 hours.
17: I'm not sure if that's related.
19: And what's
17: but
19: weird is, like, she is dumbfounded. Like, you could be with that guy for 5 hours and his life didn't come up.
18: Right.
19: Yeah, who wants to talk about that? But that's part of it. So this friend, Randy, he and I were talking about how to deepen that emotional moment. And he said to me, he goes, well, why don't you treat that time with Jean like you would prep for a broadcast? Mm. And I went, whoa.
18: Right.
19: Because I spend time, you know, reading a book, looking at questions that are prepared, all the connections of that, the you know,
18: yeah.
19: I know your story because I've been briefed and read it. And I thought, what a great example for me, at least, in what I do, to have have that same intensity.
18: I do that too, Jim. I will now on my iPhone, I'll put in the notes questions to ask Rebecca when we're having dinner one night. And it feels dumb to do that. Like,
17: I love it.
18: Why do I still have to do that?
17: You prepared for us?
19: But you kind of lit up when you said that.
18: I know. But I think it's okay. Guys need to feel that permission. Like, hey, when you hear an interesting thought, or you're learning, or you're listening, or reading a book, think about a question you could discuss as a couple. This for Rebecca does enliven the relationship. Yeah. It shows interest into her. You know, the definition some have used of intimacy is into
17: me
18: you see.
19: Yeah.
18: Right. And like, you can only do that through some good conversation.
19: Yeah. That's so, so good. Let me ask you about the list of emotions, since we're putting out the list of questions. I mean, list of emotions that we need to be aware of that we can communicate better. Yeah. What do you think, Rebecca?
17: Well, we take this from Dr. Chip Dodd in his book, The Voice of the Heart. And the 8 primary feelings are hurt, lonely, sad, anger, fear, shame, guilt, and glad. Gabe would have thought that I was an ocean of emotion with 1,000 feelings, because of all of those 8, they each kind of encapsulate it's kind of like the notes on the scale, the primary notes, or the 4 primary colors. There's so many things that come under that. Like, you say, what are you feeling? He's like, I'm frustrated. I'm like, well, that's under anger. But often we don't know what we're feeling. And there were years where I would ask Gabe, I'm like, well, what do you feel? He's like, I don't know. Like, he wouldn't even be able to name one or recognize. He's like, I'm not feeling anything. I'm like, well, you seem kind of frustrated. You seem angry. Yeah. He's like, no, I'm not angry. I'm just frustrated. You know, so it just felt like a little bit of a loop.
19: Yeah.
17: But the emotions are being triggered by something. And again, like we said, if it's something historical, then maybe we've had this fight for a while. Or maybe, you know, I would just give an example for us, like, the feeling of fear, right? You know, the fear, there's an impairment to every emotion, Dr. Chip says, but then there's also a gift. So fear, you know, the impairment is anxiety. It's imagining a future without God in it. Hmm. But the redemption of fear, the scriptures say the fear of the Lord is the beginning of wisdom. So a named and confessed fear to Gabe goes from anxiety that might be ruminating in my head to wisdom on how can we come together around something that you're that's concerning.
18: Yeah. Yeah, the light came on for me, Jim, when I could start to see these 8 emotions as gifts from God. Because I grew up in a home where crying was off limits. Like, you don't do that.
17: Well, he was told it means you're feeling sorry for yourself.
19: Wow.
18: Yeah. And so if you grow up like a lot of people did, I mean, our parents didn't have these emotional health conversations. Right. Most of them didn't.
17: Right.
18: There wasn't a language for this. A lot of our parents were in the silent generation. They just like did their work, provided for the family, and you, that's how you did it. I think for me to understand emotions are actually a positive that God's given us, even though they might sound negative. Sadness. I don't want to feel sadness. Well, I should feel sadness. I feel sad that my mother passed away recently.
17: Yeah, that's appropriate.
18: Yeah, right. Sadness is honoring. It's honoring the memory of someone, you know, or anger. Anger is passion. Like most of us do the work we do. Like you lead Focus on the Family because you're angry about the state of the family in the world and you want to do something about it. So instead of seeing all these as negatives, the moment I could realize, wait, no, these are gifts meant to lead towards relationship. And if I can know how to express them, Rebecca and I are going to walk through feelings together. It can help. And so we try to walk people through that in the book, especially men. I mean, I write half the book, Rebecca writes half the book, but some of these chapters, I really took on a tone so that men would feel heard and understood, and women and wives would better understand the ways sometimes we as men just struggle with these things and how we need grace and patience. Rebecca had a lot of grace for me in the process as I kind of tripped over my words and tried to express feelings. And that was really helpful for me not to create like some shame about it, but to actually start to learn how to do it better.
17: Right. Guilt is conviction. But we could hide in toxic shame, or we can confess the conviction and then experience the freedom.
19: You know, and that's so good. Most of this is the tools to be able to do this, right?
18: Yeah. It's,
19: and what we found, we have something called Hope Restored, which is a 4-day intensive. It can be tailored for different days, et cetera. But the one that is the workhorse is a 4-day intensive. It's like 36 hours of counseling right in a row.
18: Yeah.
19: Sunday night, Monday, Tuesday, Wednesday, Thursday lunch. It has a post 2-year 81% success rate.
17: Amen. Praise
19: God.
17: And
19: about 30% of the couples coming already have divorce papers in hand.
17: Wow.
19: What's so interesting about that and the predictability of it, it's exactly what you guys are saying. Sunday is rough. Monday is rough. Tuesday is rough because all the stuff is coming out.
17: Yeah.
19: Stuff that the couples don't even know about each other. And then Wednesday, the healing starts. Mm-hmm. Thursday, the Holy Spirit just like stamps it. And I think that's why it's got such a high success rate, because you loved each other at one time.
18: That's right.
17: Right.
19: And it's undoing the woundedness, the pain that we've inflicted on each other, and learning how to do this in a more healthy way.
18: Yeah.
17: Well, the reason we continue the dysfunctional dance is there's a secondary gain. We get to avoid the pain, right?
19: Yeah.
17: We just get triggered, we repeat. But you're right, if we actually go... We're scared of something that's like you felt, like this feels off limits. This feels like this could be a black hole. We might really lose each other because it's just too painful to go back to.
19: Right.
17: But with God's help, right? He exposes and resurfaces and heals. And that's the only way to move forward.
19: Yeah.
18: And Rebecca and I do retreats. We just came off last week, 6 couples. That was 4 days going deep with them.
19: Wow.
18: In the midst of their pain. And the thing that happened by the end, like you said, by the 30% of this, you start to see couples realize, wait, you're not my enemy.
19: Right.
18: And I also am not going to try to make you in my image. Like God's given us two distinct personalities.

0: emotional kind of review. How did that connect to your marriage with Rebecca? What was the Lord showing you?
1: Well, my counselor had said, look, you're having a hard time having tears because I hadn't cried in a decade. And he said, I want you to pay attention the next time you do have tears. It was a few months later. I'm dropping my son at camp. He's 12 years old, driving away. I am crying for like an hour. I can't stop crying. Well, the signal for me was to go back and go, why is this so traumatic for me? Like, what am I feeling? And it took me back to a really hard time in my story when I was 12. And I hadn't put any of this together till I started to process. But in my origin story, it was at a camp type environment where I had a youth pastor that really created a trauma moment for me. But I realized from that moment on, that's where I started to turn my heart off, because I had trusted this youth pastor. This was a mentor to me. It was somebody that I had shared more with than I had ever shared, probably with my parents. All of a sudden, I get harmed in that. And so when Rebecca and I were finally able to start processing that, I realized I'm in tears right now because I'm scared for my own son. I'm dropping him off at a camp. It's an environment. It's where this trauma happened to me. And it was the tears, though, that led me down the journey to better understand and give weight to the story I'd lived through and the story that I'd really tried to suppress, not talk about, make it go away, keep moving forward. And yet it was what was really locking me up in my inability to connect at the heart level with Rebecca.
2: What an impactful story from Gabe Lyons. And it's pretty inspiring when a couple is willing to push on through, to work through the hard things together, and to really give all of those to the Lord. And Jim, I'm glad we got to hear the first part of the conversation. I'm looking forward to the next part.
3: Well, I'm grateful for Gabe's vulnerability. You know, it's hard for guys to be that vulnerable. It's not an excuse. It just is true. And to hear him search his own heart to find the depth that was required there. Of course, Rebecca, his wife's pulling that out. Come on, Gabe, connect with me. Boy, do I know that feeling with Gene and I. Same thing. He was describing something that many of us experience, which is how the past tends to show up in the present. And for those of you who are tipping into this, I hope the conversation has helped you understand the conflict in your marriage. And I want to encourage you to listen to the next episode to hear Gabe and Rebecca talk more about developing community and honoring one another. We have so many resources here at Focus on the Family to support you in your relationship. Man, 50 years of building help for you in marriage and parenting. If you're hurting because you are dealing with a crisis in your marriage, I want to encourage you to check our Hope Restored Marriage Intensives. It has an 80% success rate for those couples who participate. Don't hesitate to sign up to find healing together. Don't put it off. It's something you should work on today if you are limping. John will have more details on how to find that information in a minute. Another resource for learning how to develop a more connected marriage is Gabe and Rebecca's book, The Fight for Us. 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
4: I'm John Scott. The United States and Iran have exchanged intensifying fire across the Persian Gulf.
5: as an interim deal to end the war is now being threatened.
6: The U.S. has launched new strikes on Iran on Thursday. Tehran responded by targeting Bahrain, Kuwait, and Qatar. Shortly before the U.S. strikes, President Donald Trump said recent Iranian attacks

0: attacks on ships in the Strait of Hormuz signaled the end of the ceasefire.
1: And I say we hit them 20-1. Every time they hit us, we're going to hit them 20.
0: In Iran, the 2 days of American airstrikes have killed at least 14 people and wounded scores more, according to Iranian authorities. Iran's retaliatory attacks in the Gulf appeared bigger all around, with sirens sounding in Kuwait and at least three times in Bahrain. I'm Karen Shemas.
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3: Good morning, I'm Tom Moeller. 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It's about his latest book, The Mystery of the Tabernacle, Ancient Secrets for Experiencing the Divine Presence. 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Of the three persons of the Trinity, the Holy Spirit is for many believers the least understood and the most neglected. 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
5: Have your highways out here. If you're trying to get up into the downtown area, it's a minor wreck northbound I-25 before 6th Avenue on the shoulder. Just a slight delay. Southbound I-25 heavier through downtown. As you head on down to the tech center, seeing a bit more activity there. Now 225 moving better. Crash cleared out. Southbound 225 near Colfax. A drive on 270 runs crowded. Traveling through Commerce City, take it 10 minutes. With traffic, I'm Susan Thielen.
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6: Is there a member of the Trinity that you find yourself a little fuzzy on? 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But the Holy Spirit, that's where things get a little harder to grasp. After all, he's invisible. And for a lot of us, the word ghost doesn't exactly help. Today on Insight for Living, Chuck Swindoll begins a message that will demystify the Spirit of God. And Chuck will start exactly where most of us live, with honest questions about the one we least understand. But first, we'll begin with prayer.
7: Jesus said, you will receive power when the Spirit is upon you, and you shall be my witnesses in Jerusalem and in Judea and in Samaria and to the remotest part of the earth. And so, our Father, we pause to thank you for your redemptive work, finding us when we weren't looking, loving us when we weren't very likable or loving, caring for us when we were careless, giving to us when we were so selfish, preoccupied with our own ego needs and demands, and dying for us. When had we been living in that day, we would have spit on your Son. We would have rejected him with everything in our being. But you have redeemed us. By your grace, you found us. By your grace, you've saved us. Because of your grace, we in turn are learning to be unselfish and giving and gracious and merciful and forgiving. Know all of this, our Father, as our gifts come to you, they come from a heart full of gratitude. We love you because you first loved us. And we give because you have taught us to do that. In the name of Jesus, our model, our master, we pray. Everyone said, amen.
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9: Isn't it hard to get your mind around something that is invisible? Especially when some people call that invisible thing a ghost. A ghost. Weren't you raised as I was raised to watch out for ghosts or stay away from ghosts, or the other side, don't even believe in ghosts? Or if you do believe in them, remember they represent an evil source and you don't want to have anything to do with them. And all of a sudden, as you grow up and become serious about spiritual things, or at least about church, you begin to talk about believing in the ghost. Ann Ortland, in her penetrating little book, Up With Worship, tells this wonderful story that a lot of us who were reared in the church can identify with. When I was little, I used to play church with my friends. We'd get the chairs into rows, fight over who'd be the preacher, vigorously lead the hymn singing, and generally have a great carnal time. The aggressive kids naturally wanted to be up front directing or preaching. The quieter ones were content to sit and be entertained by the up-fronters. Occasionally, we'd get mesmerized by some true sensationalist crowd swayer, like the little girl who said, "Boo, I'm the Holy Ghost." But in general, if the upfronters were pretty good, they could hold their audience quite a while. But if they weren't so good, eventually the kids would drift off to play something else, like jump rope or jacks. That generation of children is now grown up. But most of them haven't changed too much. Every Sunday, they still play church. They line up in rows for the entertainment. If it's pretty good, their church may grow. If it's not too hot, well, eventually they'll drift off to play something else like yachting or wife swapping. I've discovered when you get serious about spiritual things, you not only get serious about church, you get serious about God. Like, who is He? Who is He? We get that pretty well because we all have fathers, and He's called our Heavenly Father. And except for a few fathers who haven't been too hot and aren't worth remembering, for the most part, dads are a pretty good lot. Faithful, caring, loving. They're the leaders, the planners in the home. They're the ones who sacrifice for the good of the family. So Father, God, we can get that. And so we get to understanding more about God the Father and the Son. Well, a lot of us are sons, and as sons, we've learned to obey our father. And growing up, we carried out the desires of our dads because he wanted good things for us and loved us and led us correctly. As sons, we wanted to do his will. So getting to know the Son has not been a real leap of difficulty. We understand. The Father plans our salvation, and God the Son implements the plan by going to the cross and dying for us. We spent some time on both, looked at four attributes of God the Father, and spent some time addressing Christ and the cross. But now we come to the tough part. I remember growing up, because our family didn't have a car, my dad took the car to work. It was during the Second World War, and for those four and a half years, we would walk to the end of the block and attend the church most convenient. Happened to be a Methodist church. And I remember while attending that church, learning something I'd never done before in the church we usually would attend. or had earlier attended, and we would repeat the Apostles' Creed. Sound familiar to any of you? In the Apostles' Creed, which if you do it enough, you memorize it, I believe in God the Father Almighty, maker of heaven and earth, and in Jesus Christ, his only Son, our Lord, who was conceived by the Holy Ghost. Wait, I remember as a little kid, because my mom had taught, watch out for ghosts. Stay away from ghosts. First of all, there's nothing to it. And then she would say, but if there is anything to it, it's evil. Conceived of the Holy Ghost, but it's holy. So I would go on. Born of the Virgin Mary, suffered under Pontius Pilate, was crucified, dead, and buried, descended into hell. That one hung me up. And the third day he rose from the dead and ascended to heaven and sitteth at the right hand of God the Father Almighty. From thence he shall come to judge the quick and the dead. The thence part I never got. And the quick part never made a lot of sense. And then I said, I believe in the Holy Ghost. I remember thinking, I don't want to do this. And the next line always threw me. I believe in the Holy Catholic Church, which means universal church, but I didn't know that. My dad didn't either. He leaned over and said, don't say that part. So I'm kind of picking and choosing my way through the Apostles' Creed between the Holy Ghost and the Catholic Church and conceived by the Holy Ghost. How in the world could a ghost cause Mary to get pregnant? And, oh, I'm telling you, I was years figuring that out. And you know what? Honestly, I say this and we chuckle about those funny things as children. There are a lot of folks hung up on stuff like that. What in the world does this stuff mean? So it seemed to me if we're going to get serious about church, which is plan A for anybody that really gets serious about Jesus, and don't ever sell that part short. Don't let anybody ever tell you the church isn't important. They don't know what they're talking about. That's adolescent talk. That's stupid counsel. Those who say that are cynical, or they've been burned, or they're under toxic religion, and they're now free of it, so they want nothing to do with it. They throw the baby out with the bathwater. Wait. Jesus said, I will build my church. Sounds pretty important to me. And he's the one who said, the gates of Hades will not prevail against it. That sounds pretty powerful. So we get serious about church. And then along while we're at church, before we get serious about the Trinity. Uh-oh. There's another tough one. God is three in one. That's hard to figure out. Miss Williams, a Christian school teacher in the second grade, decided she would teach her kids about the Trinity, and she used a great big pretzel. It twisted all around, had three big holes in it. They're about the same size. So she said, all right, children, this represents the Father. That's a hole. And this represents the Son. And this represents the Holy Ghost. Okay? So let's see if everybody got it. So she hands it over to Tommy, and Tommy goes, uh-oh. This hole is the Father, and this hole is the Son, and this hole is the Holy Smoke, or whatever it's supposed to be. What is this about? Why on earth do we have an invisible member of the Trinity? See what I'm getting at? Of course you do. Some of you have been in the family of God so long that unfortunately you've disconnected from those who don't get it. It's just tough stuff. It's hard enough to believe in a father when you didn't have a father worth believing in. And it's tough enough to believe that Jesus could die for the sins of the whole world in one act of sacrifice. But you get to the Holy Spirit ghost. First of all, he's known as a ghost because the word spirit is the same word as breath. Breath, B-R-E-A-T-H, breath, breathing out. God breathed out his word, and that came to be translated in one of the earlier translations as ghost, unfortunately. He isn't a ghost. He's a spirit. And he isn't an it. He's a he. His personality, mind, will, emotions. He knows. He can be grieved. He directs. He instructs. So he has the characteristics of a personality. I'll not take the time to turn to passages that reveal him as personality. He is God, and I will look at that. Acts chapter 5. This is helpful to see in a rather interesting section of Scripture that the Holy Spirit is, in fact, deity. Not the Father, not the Son, but in fact, the third member of the Godhead. A man named Ananias with his wife Sapphira sold a piece of property, Acts 5 begins, and kept back some of the price for himself with his wife's full knowledge. And bringing a portion of it, he laid it at the apostles' feet. Peter said, Ananias, why has Satan filled your heart, watch closely, to lie to the Holy Spirit and to keep back some of the price of the land? It wasn't wrong that he kept back some of the price of the land. Rarely do people give the entire amount to the church, having sold a piece of land, but they will give a portion of the profit to God's work. Nothing wrong with it, everything right about it, unless you make it appear as though you are giving it all. So that's the lie. You have lied to the Holy Spirit, now that that's understood. Look at the verse of that follows. While it remained unsold, did it not remain your own? And after it was sold, was it not under your control? Why is it that you have conceived this deed in your heart? You have not lied to men, but to God. Get the connection? I have a little red line in my Bible between verses 3 and 4. Lie to the Holy Spirit, verse 3. You have lied to God, verse 4. There are other passages we could look at, but that one will suffice. Never refer to the Holy Spirit as an it any more than you would God as an it or Jesus as an it. A ghost is an it. Spirit, he's the comforter. He's the one called alongside to help, as we shall see. Being God, he has all the attributes of the Father and the Son. Listen closely. Those attributes are co-equal, co-eternal, co-existent. They go on forever. They are all the same. One doesn't have more than the other. And they exist faithfully together, but separate. It's a mystery you can never fully grasp, but they are there nevertheless. That Godhead, Father, Son, Spirit. God the Father planned our salvation, God the Son has implemented our salvation, and God the Holy Spirit is empowering it, as we shall see. He operates in a realm where only God is present, the very mind of deity. Let me show you. 1 Corinthians chapter 2. And you'll be ready to let your fingers do the walking through these white pages as we work our way from one passage to another. 1 Corinthians 2, verse 6. Yet we do speak wisdom among those who are mature, a wisdom, however, not of this age nor of the rulers of this age who are passing away. By the way, it happens every Sunday. The wisdom we speak when we gather, the teaching you receive, the instruction, whether it's from music or from God's word or some preacher, it's a wisdom that is not from this passing away world. It is a divine wisdom that comes from his word. We speak, look at verse 7, God's wisdom. It's in a mystery. The hidden wisdom which God predestined before the ages to our glory. Is that great or what? Before there ever was the beginning of time, God planned the wisdom, the knowledge, the truth to live by. All of that arranged in the Godhead, all put together, all known, all ready to be delivered. And then man falls in the garden and his whole mind is changed, his heart is changed, his will is changed, and now you've got to permeate all of that. A mind that's blinded, a heart that's cold and like stone, as we just sang, and a will that's in resistance to the things of God. But the wisdom is there nevertheless. So we need divine help. Verse 10. For to us, God revealed them, that's the truths of his word, the truths of his mind, God revealed them through the Spirit, capital S, that's the Holy Spirit. For the Spirit searches all things, even the bathos of God. Years ago, Dr. Beebe did that early investigation below the surface of the water and went deep, deep into the bowels of the sea and saw things never seen before, sort of the Jacques Cousteau of that era. He called that round submarine, if you will, he was in with its quartz window, a bathosphere. For the depth, the sphere of the depths. That's the same Greek word translated here, depths. He searches even the depths of God. Can you imagine what that's like? We hit the surface. We learn a little. Every once in a while, we're around someone highly intelligent, and we listen and we realize how much that person knows. Someone said that an education is going from an unawareness to awareness of your own ignorance. You become aware of the depth of information you don't know. It happens in seminary all the time. As the truths of Scripture begin to be taught by these professors, these individuals, men and women with great minds, and understanding the truths of God, you sit as a student and you think, will I ever grasp this? Will I ever get this? And then along with that come the original languages of Greek and Hebrew. I remember looking at Hebrew for the first time thinking, that is like a rag rug. How does anybody ever get that? You know what helped? When I finally turned it upside down, the other way. I'd had it upside down for a day. So I turned it over so I could read it. I mean, the depth of God's truths in our own language. The Spirit of God knows it all. Remember that. When you relate to the Spirit of God, you're relating to one who has it all known, has it all understood, and his major role is to communicate that truth to you in bite-sized chunks that you can take and apply. That's his role. He reveals them to you. Look at verse 11. We can identify with this. Who among men knows the thoughts of a man except the spirit of the man which is in him? You know, right now I have thoughts that you don't know. And you have thoughts that I don't know, because they're only known by each one of us individually. No one else can know our own thoughts. Right now, I'm going to think of something. What was I just thinking of? You have no idea. I was thinking of a purple submarine. I don't know why, but it was just in my mind. It was a thought in my mind, silly, unrelated to this, but it illustrates the fact that you don't know what's in my mind. Now look closely. Even so, the thoughts of God no one knows except the Spirit of God. Woo! How good is that? And he's not keeping it to himself. His role is to unveil that truth and to let you get a corner on it and begin to see it. It's called spiritual insight. Discernment. It becomes a filter system in this wicked, deceptive world where you're hit on all sides by the media and you have to filter through that and come up with truth in the midst of a pile of error. That's the role of the Spirit. Verse 12, now we have received not the spirit of the world, but the Spirit who is from God. Why? So that we may know the things freely given to us by God. You know what? I have had people say to me, it doesn't matter that I know that much. Look, wait. If you're ever tempted to say that, zip it. Zip it. Don't say that. If you really mean that, you're a prey to every cult that comes to your door. You don't care about knowing what you believe. You're ready for a fall. The enemy loves to hear you say that. The adversary feeds on that kind of thinking. I mean, if the Spirit of God exists for the single purpose of revealing God's truth, doesn't it make sense we need to know that truth? That's why you were bored in previous churches where the truth wasn't taught. That's why you came out of that false religion where you realized this is not doing good. This is toxic. This is hurting me. You weren't getting truth. Let me say at this moment, if you are grasping any of this information, it's because of the Spirit of God. I would add this. If you do not know the Lord, this information is dull and boring to you because you haven't the Spirit of God to make it meaningful to you. You can't see the Spirit because He's invisible. You can't know the work of the Spirit except in deep inner feelings, sometimes through conviction, sometimes through divine guilt that He may bring over sin in our lives. Occasionally, our conscience is troubled because we have grieved God in something we have done or said or even thought. That's the work of the Spirit within us, but we cannot see with these eyes because the Spirit of God, His work is not a tangible work.
8: 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I'm Bill Meyer. 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
2: With SRN News, I'm John Scott. The U.S. military completed a round of strikes early Thursday in Iran. Those strikes took place shortly after President Trump declared the Memorandum of Understanding with Tehran is over. Utah prosecutors plan to play audio clips in open court of law enforcement officials interviewing the roommate of the man accused of killing conservative activist Charlie Kirk. Tyler Robinson, charged with aggravated murder, and has not entered a plea. He turned himself in a day after the fatal shooting of Kirk at Utah Valley University in September. A hazardous record-breaking heat wave scorching the U.S., bringing triple-digit temperatures to millions, a powerful heat dome roasting the western U.S. This follows a deadly scorcher that recently blanketed the East Coast and the Midwestern U.S. This is SRN News.
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1: A little deja vu today as we're looking at essentially the same weather pattern as the last couple of days. Warm temperatures and afternoon and evening showers and thunderstorms. Fair amount of moisture and instability resides in the region, so thunderstorms will be likely, maybe off to a little bit of an earlier start today and continuing into the evening and early nighttime hours with highs in Denver and Colorado Springs in the 80s to near 90 degrees. Thunderstorms will rumble in tonight before ending lows in the upper 50s to near 60. We'll be in the 80s Friday. The atmosphere is a little drier. However, Friday will also bring some afternoon and evening showers and thunderstorms, especially in southern Colorado and along and south of the I-70 corridor. Thunderstorm chances are going to be the best on Friday. Then the heat is on. As we get into the weekend, temperatures are going to soar deep into the 90s and likely dry for Saturday through Tuesday. I'm meteorologist Don Day.
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23: 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Topics include drought concerns, major recreational impacts, severe weather outbreaks, and so much more. Available at Day Weather's YouTube channel. 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
24: Good morning, I'm Tom Moeller. This is the Morning Word. High today, 90, with a scattering of afternoon thunderstorms. Rabbi Kurt Schneider has been teaching on what the Bible says about dreams, the kind you get at night when you're asleep. Since he began teaching on that subject, I've become much more conscious of my nighttime dreams, beginning with one I told you about a couple days ago, an acquaintance in college, which I have since interpreted as my meeting the person who later became my wife, Donna. I had another dream last night, set in my current role as what I call a friendship evangelist. A group of people saw my skill with people and trust me to lead them in worship. I gave in to their insistence. As you can imagine, it was a disastrous choice. I guess God was teaching me to never attempt to lead worship. When you dream while asleep, Rabbi Kurt Schneider calls them nighttime visions, and he says don't ignore them. It's important to pay attention to them. He speaks about the importance of dreams coming up on Discovering the Jewish Jesus next here on The Morning Word.
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5: Right at highways, traveling around this morning. A typical activity here. One trouble spot is I-25. North on I-25 before 6th Avenue. Minor crash. That's on the shoulder. Just a slight delay. Heaviest on southbound I-25. Traveling at downtown through the tech center. 25 minutes. Southbound 225. Pretty slow from Parker Road on down. Some stop and go on 270. I-76. Rest of the highways crash free. With traffic, I'm Susan Thielen.
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25: I remember years ago, I had intended on moving to Toledo, Ohio, and we found a house. We wrote a contract on the house. I said, Lord, is this the right house? That night I had a dream.
26: Thank you.
0: It's easy to dismiss our dreams as nothing more than our brains working out our daytime stresses. Or maybe we just ate pizza last night. But you know what? The Bible tells us that God speaks and we don't perceive it. And you know, sometimes believers just outright ignore their dreams. Well, hello and welcome to Discovering the Jewish Jesus. I'm your host, Dustin Roberts. And today, Rabbi Schneider is going to take us to the books of Matthew and 1 Kings on this topic. Let's get started. Rabbi?
25: We are in a series, beloved ones, that I'm calling Prophecy, Dreams, and Visions. Listen to this simple but profound statement. To disregard your dreams is to disregard God. It is a proven scriptural fact that God speaks to His people through their dreams at night. In fact, when the Holy Spirit came, as I've been proclaiming in Acts chapter 2, Peter stood up and he said, "What you're seeing is the fulfillment of what Joel prophesied when Joel said, in the last days, the Lord will pour forth His Spirit on all flesh, and the sons and daughters will prophesy, the old men will dream dreams, and the young men will see visions." And so when God's Spirit is poured out upon us, one of the things that automatically happens as a result of having His Spirit is that God speaks to us by His Spirit, whom He's poured out upon us and now lives in us through our dreams at night. Dreams are very important. And to disregard them once again is to disregard the voice of God speaking into your life. Because you see, there's elements in your life and in my life. There's areas in our life, details about our life, that the Bible doesn't give us specific information on. And I know if you've been tuning in with me on the earlier broadcast, you've been hearing me say this, but for the benefit of those that are tuning into this series for the first time, you see, the Bible doesn't tell you whether you should move to a certain city or not. The Bible doesn't tell you whether you should make a particular investment or not. The Bible doesn't tell you who to marry. There's so many particular decisions that we need to make in life that are detail-oriented. We want the mind of God about these decisions, but the Holy Spirit hasn't communicated the details in the Scripture. If you're a young person, the Bible didn't tell you which college to go to, but yet you wanted the mind of God to determine the right decision as to which college to go to. God wants to speak to us about the details of our life, and sometimes, beloved one, He'll do that through a dream at night. Now, during the course of this series, I've laid a major foundation. I've talked about the different types of ways that God speaks to us in our dreams and the different reasons He speaks to us in our dreams. And I left off last time saying that oftentimes the Lord will speak to us in our dreams to give us direction and strategy. Now, let me make the comment so no one misunderstands. I've made it before. I'm not saying that every dream you have is from God. In fact, my experience has been a small number of them are. Let me give you a personal example. And the reason that I'm sharing these personal examples with you isn't to lift up my own experience, but to help you to understand this is for now, it's for today, and it's for you. I had a dream that really communicated a deep spiritual truth to me. In this dream, I was once again in a small room. It was like a one-room cabin I was in. It was like in the middle of the woods somewhere. And in the cabin, there was a simple little picnic table, and there was a man sitting across the picnic table from me, and I was the only other one in the cabin. This one-room little cabin, man over here, picnic table, me on the other side of the picnic table, and there was one window where I could see outside. And I knew, as I was observing and taking part in the dream, that I'd been sitting in this room with this man for a very long time. And I also perceived in the dream that the man that I was sitting across from was a familiar friend. It wasn't like I saw his face, I just saw the man, but it wasn't like his face or anything stood out. All I perceived was I was sitting across from this man, he was a familiar friend, and I'd been sitting across from him in this room for a very long time. Suddenly, I began to get really antsy. I wanted to get out of the room. It's like I'd been sitting there long enough, and I just wanted to get out and do something. And then when I looked out the window and I saw the outside beauty, I wanted to get out of that room and get outside. As I began to get up from the picnic table to escape the room, because I'd been sitting there for so long, the Ruach HaKodesh, the Holy Spirit, spoke to me. And here's what He said. He said, "That man that you're sitting across from, that familiar friend, That's Jesus. And if you'll just keep sitting across from Him, He is going to make you completely whole. And what the Lord was showing me there, beloved ones, is to spend time continuing to do what I had been doing already, just sitting before the Lord. It's a discipline. It's agonizing sometimes to do nothing but be still when we're so used to being active. But the Lord was instructing me through that dream to be still, to sit with Jesus, to just spend time alone with Him, not run from the experience. Don't run because you want to go do something that you think is going to be more exciting or more stimulating. The Lord was saying to me, just keep spending time alone with me. Just keep sitting before me. And as you do, the Lord was saying to me, I am going to continue to make you whole. The importance of spending time alone with God every day. You see, the Lord will give us specific strategy and direction for our lives through, beloved ones, our dreams. I want to make it clear, as I've stated before, not every dream that we have is from the Lord. The dreams that I'm sharing with you, these aren't like I have these types of dreams every single night. But I have them often enough that they have dramatically impacted and shaped my journey. You see, I've even been warned in dreams at night of things that could happen if I didn't heed the counsel. There's a lot of scriptural examples of this. For example, when we go to the book of Matthew chapter 2, verse 12 and 13, listen what the scripture says here concerning Joseph. And having been warned by God in a dream not to return to Herod, the Magi left for their own country by another way. Now when they had gone, behold, an angel of the Lord appeared to Joseph in a dream and said, get up, take the child and his mother, and flee to Egypt, and remain there until I tell you, for Herod is going to search for the child to destroy him. In other words, we find ourselves in the midst of the story. Mary had given birth, Miriam, we call her in Hebrew, had given birth to Yeshua. Joseph, obviously, being not the biological father, but Jesus' father that was raising him on earth. And Herod was going to kill the male children during this time because he had heard that a Messiah had been born. And so the angel came to Joseph and said, get out of Israel because Herod's going to kill the newborns here and go to Egypt. How did Joseph gain this direction and this strategy? Through, beloved, a dream. He was warned in a dream. God can warn you from making wrong purchases, making wrong decisions in relationships. He can help you to stay on track if you'll pay attention, and particularly to the warnings God gives you at night. And this is what Elihu wrote about in the book of Job. Elihu was the one counselor that wasn't rebuked. And what Elihu said was, the Lord can save your soul from the pit if you'll listen to God's warnings to you through your dreams at night.
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25: I remember years ago, I had intended on moving to Toledo, Ohio, when my youngest daughter had graduated high school, because I was shepherding a congregation there. And so I said, it doesn't make sense for me to be living so far away, but I don't want to pull my daughter out of high school in the middle of her high school years. But when she graduates high school, I'm going to then move to Toledo, which was closer to the congregation I was shepherding. So my youngest daughter had graduated high school. Immediately, I contacted a realtor. Cynthia and I began to look around at houses in the Toledo area, and we found a house. and we really liked the house. We liked it so much. We wrote a contract on the house. It was Friday afternoon. That Friday evening, I went to minister at the congregation I was shepherding. And then late into the evening, after the ministry time was over, I drove my car back over to the house that I'd written a contract on. And there was a kind of a chair. It was more like a stool in the backyard. So it's the middle of the night now. You know, I don't remember, 12 o'clock in the morning, even later. I sit on the bench. I'm literally now in that physical premise. I'm at the property. I'm sitting on the bench and I'm praying. I said, Lord, is this the right house? It seems right. It feels right. I mean, I still had some outs in the contract, you know, if it was inspected and the inspector saw things that I didn't like, etc. But I'd signed the contract. I'm sitting on the bench in the backyard, middle of the night. I hear the crickets chirping. I say, Lord, is this the right house? Lord, this is a big decision. I just opened my heart up, beloved, and prayed. Then after praying, I got back in my car and drove back to the rabbi's quarters where I was sleeping. That night I had a dream. I saw myself in the dream in a stockade. You know what a stockade is? It's like two pieces of wood, and there's a little hole in the bottom piece for you to put your neck in and your two wrists in, and then a piece of wood comes on top so that you're stuck there. I mean, I never thought about a stockade in my life. I mean, what does a Jewish boy like me know about a stockade? I'm not a military guy. I didn't study ancient military history, but it was so clear. And the imagery was so strong. I mean, you couldn't miss it. The Lord was saying to me, if you buy that house, you're going to be trapped. You're going to be in a stockade. And it was so powerful. I woke up the next morning. I couldn't wait to pick up that phone and call the realtor and say, cancel that contract. God, save me from making a decision, beloved ones, that would have dramatically impacted my life and I would have suffered greatly for had I not been warned by the Lord and listened to His warning. God will warn you to keep you from making bad decisions through your dreams at night. I remember going back almost 20 years ago. And there was a particular messianic congregation, I won't name where the city was, huge Jewish population, and they invited me to come and minister to them. They were looking for a rabbi, and they housed me in one of the elders' homes that night after I ministered. And as I slept in that elder's home that night, the Lord showed me what would happen to me if I came and pastored that congregation. And because of the information that I received in the dream, I was able to have clear direction and say to the Board of Elders, listen, I don't think this is a good fit. And of course, it dramatically helped me to fulfill the destiny that God had for me. Are you seeing how important dreams are? And how much you can be blessed by following God's leading to you through your dreams? This is why Joel and Peter in the book of Acts said to us that because you now have the Holy Spirit, God's going to speak to you through your dreams at night. To disregard your dreams, beloved, is to disregard the counsel of God. This is very critical and very, very important. Do you know, sometimes the Lord will even speak to us audibly in our dreams at night. I mean, sometimes it's just an imagery. Most of my dreams, it's just imagery. Simple pictures of scenes and people and so forth that communicate a message. And I talked in some of the previous broadcasts how the language of dreams is symbolic just as the parables of Jesus were symbolic. We have to search the Lord and ask Him for understanding. The Lord will sometimes, however, speak to us even audibly, even in our sleep. Listen, for example, what happened with Solomon. I'm reading in the book now of 1 Kings, chapter number 3. Hear the word of God. In Gibeon, the Lord appeared to Solomon in a dream at night, and God said, Solomon literally heard the voice of God. And God said to Solomon, ask what you wish me to give you. Sometimes God will literally speak to us in an audible voice. I've had this happen on several occasions. I remember one time in a spiritual encounter I had with the Lord at night, it was like there was a river of fire rolling into me back to God into me, back to God. It was like a circling river of fire. And then the Holy Spirit spoke audibly to me. It was the voice of Father God. And here's what he said to me. I'll never forget it. He said to me, seize my word and don't let anything else in. That was close to 15 years ago. He said to me, seize my word and don't let anything else in. There's nothing in the world that could ever make me doubt that I heard the voice of the Lord that night, that I heard the voice of Father. I've grieved over it. I've prayed about it. Even to this day, Lord, help me to seize your word and not let anything else in. Father, help me to understand what your word is. And how do I seize the whole Bible? Because we speak of the whole Bible as the word. How do I do that, Lord? And as I began to pray and seek the Lord began to help me understand what he was saying to me. To seize the portion of his word that he's highlighting to me at this particular season in my life. And don't let anything else in. Whether it's the written word of God or whether it's something that he said to me through a dream or prophetically. Seize his word and don't let anything else in. The enemy's always out there trying to give us his own false perception of reality. God is saying, don't let the voice of darkness in. Don't let the enemy's perception of reality invade your consciousness. But seize my word and don't let anything else in. God can speak to us audibly, beloved ones, in our sleep. Sometimes he'll do it with music. Maybe some of you, in fact, I'm confident that some of you, and don't feel bad if you've not had this experience, but I know that several of you at least have had the experience a few times where you've heard heavenly music in your sleep. I probably had that happen to me about a half dozen times over 40 years where I've literally in my sleep heard heavenly music. How do I know it was heavenly music? Because it was so beautiful, so utterly beautiful and moving. Something that I've never heard before, I knew it was coming from heaven itself. And one time, the music was mixed with the actual voice of God where there were literal words. On most occasions, I just heard the music with no words. But one time, I heard the music with words. And here's what the Lord said to me the one time I heard his voice with the music. He said to me, take the details out of the detail and leave out the decimal point. I mean, think about it. I really have had a lot of prayer about that because it's something that, again, it's a riddle language. He said, take the details out of the detail and take out the decimal point or remove the decimal point. There were two different elements that he was saying. The first thing he was saying is, don't get bogged down in the details. Give enough detail to make my voice clear, but don't become so detailed that people get lost in the details and they're unable to be moved in the same way by the message. Take the details out of the detail. Not that details aren't important, but for my purpose, the Lord doesn't want me to get so detail-oriented with you that the message isn't coming through. And then he said this to me. He said to me, remove the decimal point. What did he mean by that? He spoke about giving and loving. Give big. Take out the decimal point. Love big. Live big. Remove the decimal point. Live life big. Give big. Love big. Dream big. Beloved, God speaks to us. I'm speaking about all of us. I'm speaking about you and me in our dreams. As we close out this series now, I want to begin to prepare you for what we're going to do next time. I'm going to pray for you. And I'm going to give you very specific strategies for how you can begin to recall your dreams better and get more out of them. Beloved, I love you. I can't stress how important this series is. Dreams are for everybody. And to disregard your dreams, beloved ones, is to disregard God. Baruch Hashem. You know, people, if they're going to make an offering to the Lord in a ministry, they want to feel like their offering is being used for pure purposes that are bearing fruit. And some of you that are tied into the ministry know we're doing so many things right now. One of the things that I'm really excited about is we have launched an app that's going into the prison systems. And I think we have right now about 280,000 inmates each month that are getting the app that has our program on it that the federal prison that they're in is giving them. I'm so thankful to be able to reach prisoners with the gospel. So I want to ask you today for your financial help, beloved friends, because without God's people, without friends of this ministry, financially supporting it, we can't reach the world with the gospel. It really is a partnership between you and us. I want to

0: 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And finally, if you'd like to send your donation in the mail, just send it to Discovering the Jewish Jesus, P.O. 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And you know what? 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And now here's Rabbi with the Aaronic Blessing.
1: What I love about the Aaronic Blessing is that it did not originate with man. The words actually proceeded from the very essence of God himself. The blessing comes from the book of Numbers, chapter 6. So listen to these words and receive the blessing of the Lord into your life today. The Lord bless you and keep you. The Lord make his face shine on you and be gracious to you. The Lord lift you up with his countenance. And the Lord give you, beloved one, his peace. And now in Hebrew.

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6: One time Henry Ford was in Ireland, saw an orphanage, and was so impressed that he wrote a check to them for £2,000. The papers got it and said by mistake that he gave £20,000. The head of the orphanage apologized and said that he would correct

0: checked it the next day, and Ford said, don't do that. And Ford wrote out a check for another 18,000 pounds, but with a provision. They put a plaque on the door of the new building, and it should read, I was a stranger, and he took me in. No, he didn't. It was God providing. He does that in funny ways sometimes. I'm Steve Brown. You think about that. Share what you just heard with a friend. Go to youthinkaboutthat.com.
1: With SRN News, I'm John Scott. The exchange of fire between the U.S. and Iran continues.
2: Sirens sounding early Thursday in Kuwait City as Iran again targeted Kuwait, Bahrain, and Qatar with retaliatory fire after U.S. forces launched new airstrikes on Iran. The attacks came hours after President Trump said recent Iranian strikes on ships in the Strait of Hormuz signaled the end of the ceasefire.
3: The bad people. And, frankly, I don't want to waste my time with them.
2: Thursday's attacks appeared bigger all round. U.S. Central Command said it hit some 90 targets, and Iranian state media reported explosions in several locations, including Bushehr. I'm Ben Thomas.
1: President Trump announcing at a NATO summit in Turkey, the U.S. will allow Ukraine to manufacture Patriot air defense systems. The U.S. had previously resisted this move. This is SRNU.
4: High today, 90, with a scattering of afternoon thunderstorms. Charles Stanley is doing a comprehensive study of what goes into the pattern for what you believe. One of the best ways to learn something really well is to teach it. So what does that have to do with establishing a pattern for what you believe? Well, I don't know. We'll find out together coming up on The Morning Word with Charles Stanley on In Touch next.
5: The Word on Traffic for your morning commute.
6: One crash in the drive involving a motorcyclist, 38th and Tower Road. The highway's a little busy. Southbound 225 from Parker Road down to I-25, taking about 10 minutes. Northbound direction looks great. No issue along I-70. Traffic starting to break loose there. A little busy on 270, I-76. I-25, no problems traveling downtown to the Tech Center. A southbound drive at about 22 minutes. With traffic, I'm Susan Phelan.
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7: What in the world is the church? 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The church, the body of Christ, is every single believer. It has nothing to do with being a Baptist, a Methodist, or a Presbyterian, or Catholic, or anything else. The body of Christ is that group of people who have trusted Jesus Christ as their personal Savior and now have become a part of the body of Christ. God is our Heavenly Father, and so God has made it possible for each one of us to belong to His church.
8: For many people, church is synonymous with obligation, ritual, and earning points with God. But is that all there is to it? Today on In Touch, the teaching ministry of Dr. Charles Stanley, we'll hear about the crucial role of the church that Jesus established as we continue our series, Know What You Believe. 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
7: I want to talk about this whole idea of a belief system, and I want to give you a pattern of a belief system. That is, I want to give you a list of things that certainly should be a part of your belief system. That is, what you believe, those things that govern and guide your lifestyle and how you operate. Now, here's what I want you to think about for a moment. And this is why it's so important that you and I understand what we believe. I want you to think for just a moment, not what you do. I want you to think about who you are. Listen to this. Who are you? Here's who you are. As a child of God, listen, as a child of God, you are a person who owns the most precious, valuable thing on the face of this earth, a record of the living revelation of Almighty God, accurate for living in this life and for dying by. You and I have the Trinity, God the Father, God the Son, God the Holy Spirit, who's on our side and who is working in our behalf. We have God the Father we can come to as a child and pray to and who will hear and answer our prayer. We have Jesus Christ, the Son of God, as our Lord and Master and King, one who lives on the inside of us and who will enable us and strengthen us, one who has forgiven us of our sin. We have the Holy Spirit who has indwelt us and sealed us forever as a child of the living God. You and I know that we have been created in the image of Almighty God, that we are fallen creatures. Yes, we are. But we are forgiven, listen, by the salvation that has been purchased at Calvary through the death of Jesus Christ. He says, if I be lifted up, I will draw all men unto me. Whosoever shall call upon the name of the Lord shall be saved. If thou shalt confess with thy mouth, Jesus Christ is Lord, thou shalt be saved. And you remember what Paul says, believe on the Lord Jesus Christ and thou shalt be saved. Everywhere you turn in the Bible, salvation is a result of a personal relationship with Jesus Christ. Salvation's not good works. A person who is saved does good works. Salvation isn't believing something necessarily. Salvation is receiving by faith Jesus Christ, the Son of God, the eternal Son of God, virgin born, conceived of the Spirit, God the Father, God the Son, God the Holy Spirit, believing Jesus Christ as personal Savior. That's what brings about all of our forgiveness. Jesus said, I am the way, the truth, and the life. No man comes to the Father but by me. And my friend, no matter what you believe, no matter how much you try to believe it, how good you try to be, if you reject the Son of God, there's no salvation. If you reject Jesus Christ as your Savior and Lord, when you die, there is absolutely no hope of salvation. There's not a single verse in this book that says that in spite of the fact that you have rejected Jesus Christ, you're going to be saved. No. What he gives us eternal security. Eternal security is the work of God, whereby he guarantees that the gift of salvation, once received, can never be lost. That's what salvation is all about. It isn't something that I get because of my behavior. It isn't something that I can keep because of my behavior. It is a relationship. It is not something I believe. It isn't something I attend. It is not something I belong to. It is a personal relationship with the Son of God as a result of our simple faith in him. Salvation. Well, the next word I want you to put in your category of belief is this, and that is the church. The church. What in the world is the church? The church is made up of believers everywhere, in every country in the world, in every part of this globe. The church, the body of Christ, is every single believer. It has nothing to do with being a Baptist, a Methodist, or a Presbyterian, a Catholic, or anything else. The body of Christ is that group of people who have trusted Jesus Christ as their personal Savior and now have become a part of the body of Christ. God is our Heavenly Father. We are His children. The body of believers are to express themselves in love for one another, encouraging each other, uplifting each other, praying for each other, and helping each other in times of need. That should be the expression that the world sees of us. And that is that we are followers of Jesus Christ, that our conduct is in keeping with the one whom we call as the Lord and the Master of our life. When we think in terms of what is the work of the church, ultimately it is this. The church is not a country club. The church is not just a place for social action. The church is not just a place for social fellowship, though all those things are a part of it. The church is the body of Christ, infilled by the Holy Spirit, enabled by the Holy Spirit, corporately and individually as a person. And what is our responsibility? Our responsibility is to do exactly what Jesus said when he said, as you go, make disciples of all nations, baptizing them in the name of the Father, the Son, and the Holy Spirit, teaching them to observe all the things that I've commanded you, and lo, I'm with you all the way, even to the end of this age. And therefore, the privilege of being able to be a part of the church is a wonderful privilege that God has given us. And therefore, to be able to assemble together and to pray together and to pray for one another, all of this is extremely important in the eyes of God, because he has given us a mission. The reason God has sown this world down in New Testament churches is because it is his purpose and his goal that the church of the Lord Jesus Christ proclaim the name of Jesus. Our mission is clear. Our work is very clear. We're not to do many things that oftentimes churches get sidetracked to doing. Our primary responsibility, proclaim the gospel, love people, help them to understand what it means to receive Jesus, disciple, grow them up, and that each one of us would multiply our witness and our testimony for Jesus Christ. In the church, for example, there are two ordinances that we practice. Two according to the Scripture. There are only two in the Bible. The first one is baptism. What is baptism? Baptism by immersion, which is the Scripture way to baptize, not sprinkle, not pour on, but by immersion. Baptism by immersion, because what we have to ask is, what is baptism all about? Baptism is a picture that God has given us of what happens to every single person who is saved, who is forgiven of their sins, and who becomes a child of God. What happens is this. We place our faith in Jesus Christ, and our sins are forgiven, and we are regenerated by the power of the Holy Spirit living on the inside of us. We get a new spirit. We get a new life. And we get a whole new destiny. What do? That means that we have turned from our old life. We are walking in a new direction. So what do? We baptize by immersion because that's what the Bible teaches. Died to our old life, buried in Christ Jesus, risen to walk in newness of life. The unbelieving world has a right to expect something new and different about us because we've died to our old way of life, buried in Christ, and risen to walk in newness of life. Is baptism important? It is absolutely important. Or Jesus would not have said, as you go, make disciples of all nations, baptizing them. Why? Because he wants every single believer to do what? To simply bear witness and to declare before the world, I have died to my old way of life. I have been buried in Christ Jesus, which means I placed my life in him. And now I have risen from that old life to walk in newness of life in the fullness and the power and the joy of the Holy Spirit of the living God. And now you can expect my character, my conversation, my conduct to be different because I have a new spirit. I have a new life. I am born again. I am a child of the living God. Therefore, when we think in terms of baptism, baptism is extremely important. When a person says, well, I've been saved, but I've not been baptized, but I don't think it's important, then you've not read the scripture. Baptism is absolutely important. Now listen carefully. Baptism does not save you. Baptism is an expression of your obedience. To refuse to be baptized is to express disobedience. It is an outright denial of the command of God. He says, if we've been saved, we should be baptized. And what we are doing, we are declaring to the world and to the church that we are now a part of the body of Christ. Well, what about the Lord's Supper? Is the Lord's Supper some optional idea? No. You remember what he says in the Gospels? Jesus said it this way. He said, in the breaking of the bread and the drinking of the wine, he says, this is my body broken for you. This is my blood. It's the blood of a new covenant. That is, from this point on, what happens? And you recall in the crucifixion of Jesus that the veil in the temple was rent from top to bottom. No more sacrifices, no more holy of holies. Why? Because Jesus Christ at that moment, he chose to come into the life of every single one of us who's been saved. And that's why he said, I am abiding in you and you are abiding in me. I in you, you in me. And if you recall that oftentimes Paul would talk about being in Christ and Christ in us. The Christian life is all about Jesus Christ living his life in us. So that when we come to this Lord's table, which we call communion, and we talk about celebrating, what are we celebrating? While it is a time to examine our hearts, primarily, it is a time to celebrate. To celebrate what? To celebrate, listen, his crucifixion for our sin, which is provided for our forgiveness. It is a time to celebrate that forgiveness. It is a time to celebrate, listen, not only that crucifixion, but to celebrate his resurrection and to celebrate the awesome anticipation that you and I have that Jesus Christ is coming again. The Lord's Supper is a time of commemoration. It is a time of celebration. It should be a time of joy and expectation that our Savior who gave his life at Calvary has given us the awesome, unchangeable, irrevocable promise, and that is, I'm coming again to receive you to myself. Where I am, there you may be also. The church has an awesome responsibility to evangelize the world, and because every single one of us is an individual member of the church, we too share in that responsibility to evangelize the world. We have two ordinances, baptism and the Lord's Supper, both of which are absolutely essential. Listen, not to salvation, but to obedience. A person can go to communion. You can be baptized 10 times. It won't get you into heaven. These are symbolical things that indicate the fact that you have a new spirit, a new life. And when you and I come to the Lord's table, we're coming with praise and thanksgiving for what he's done and the blessed assurance that what we have, we can never lose, and that is eternal life. Well, when you think in terms of what ought to be in your belief system, another word I want you to write down is the Christian life. What about the Christian life? What is the Christian life? The Christian life is simply this. It is Christ living in us and Christ expressing his life through us. His what? His character, his conduct, and his conversation. Those of us who are believers are those who have received Jesus Christ as our Savior. The Holy Spirit is indwelling us, and he's the one who's bearing the fruit of good conduct, good character, and good conversation. So that when somebody says, what is a Christian? A Christian is one who has received the Lord Jesus Christ as personal Savior, and one in whom and through whom Jesus Christ is expressing his very life and very nature. Now, When we think in terms of the Christian life, we think in terms of, we say, well, what does a Christian do? Well, let me put it this way. First of all, the most important thing is this. As a child of God, it is the will and purpose of God as for us who are believers to grow in our relationship with Him. Remember that the Christian life is a relationship with Jesus Christ. We're to grow. Listen carefully. We ought to progressively mature in our relationship with Jesus Christ. That is, he says, for example, grow in the grace and knowledge of our Lord Jesus Christ. How are we to do that? Well, there are several things involved in that, but I want you to understand that it is not enough to be saved and stopped. That is, because this is a relationship, we're to grow in our relationship, growing in our intimacy of Him, growing in our understanding of Him, growing in our commitment to Him, growing in our surrender to Him, because when you and I were saved, we were like diamonds in the rough, and some of us were pretty rough. And so therefore, what does God do? He begins His work of doing what? Maturing us, polishing us, shining us, working in our life. How does He do that? In several ways, one of which, of course, is tribulation, trial, hardship, difficulty, persecution. All of these things are part of the Christian life. You remember what he said to Timothy? He said, listen, if you live godly in Christ Jesus, you can expect the world to persecute you. Therefore, the Christian life is not a life of ease, comfort, and pleasure. It is a life of maturing, of progressively growing into Christ-likeness. It is not because I'm getting better. It is because the Christ who is within me, the Christ who is within you, is having more and more control of our life, and we're surrendering more and more to Him, and the Spirit of God, listen, is filling us, and He is exercising more control of our life. So it isn't that we get better apart from Him. It is Christ on the inside of us. Well, when you think about the Christian life and think about growing, what's involved in that growing process? Well, one thing that is certainly important, and that is the Word of God. You will not grow in your Christian life if you neglect this book. Peter says in the first chapter, or second chapter, First Peter, he says, as newborn babes desire, what? The sincere milk of the Word. What does he mean by that? Well, he's simply saying this. When you first become a Christian, you're like a babe in Christ. He says, desire the sincere milk of the Word. What does he mean? He means those things that are the easiest to understand. There are some things in the Bible that are much easier to understand than others. And you recall that even Peter said about what Paul wrote. He said, some things that Paul writes are very difficult to understand. Now, that gives me a lot of comfort when I read it. And I think, well, if Peter didn't understand it, then maybe I don't have such a hard time either. So there's some things that are simple to understand. There's some things that are not so simple to understand. Once in a while, I'll meet a new Christian, and I'll say, well, you need to read the Word of God. They say, well, I've been reading it. Haven't been saved but a month, so I've been reading the book of Revelation. Say, wait a minute, that's not where you start. That is not, listen, that's not milk, friend. That's T-bone steak. That is not milk. And so when he says, as newborn babes desire the sincere milk of the Word, as a new Christian, I'm to start with the understanding. And oftentimes what I'll say to somebody who's a new Christian, read the Gospel of John. Because the Gospel of John was written with the purpose that we may believe that Jesus Christ is the Son of God. And oftentimes reading the Gospels, of course, it's narrative, and we begin to understand who Jesus is and how He operated and so forth. So certainly, one of the very basic ideas when it comes to Christian growth is learning the Word of God, studying the Word of God, reading it, meditating upon it, thinking about it, absorbing it, watching how God works it in your life, and keeping a diary and seeing how God has kept His promises in your life. You see, as you begin to soak your mind and your heart and your spirit with the Word of God, you know what you're doing? You're driving out things that ought not to be there. Listen, the Word of God is a cleanser. The Bible says, thy word have I hid in my heart that I might not sin against God. The Word is a lamp unto my feet, a light unto my path. And so, certainly, if you're going to progressively move in your relationship to Him, studying and reading and meditating upon the Word of God. Secondly is prayer. You'll recall what Paul said to Colossian Christians. He said in that fourth chapter, devote yourself to prayer. Now, devoting yourself to prayer isn't now lay me down to sleep, pray the Lord my soul to keep. If I should die before I wake, pray the Lord my soul to take. Well, first of all, if you know what eternal security is, you don't even have to pray that prayer anymore, because you already settling your issue where you're going to spend eternity. It may be a good prayer for children, but I wouldn't recommend it for the simple reason what you want them to understand, that once they're saved by the grace of God, they don't have to keep praying, Lord, if I should die, please take my soul. He already has your soul. Prayer is the way to develop your relationship, talking with Him, listening to Him, allowing God to speak to your heart. When you mix the word and you mix prayer, and that is a discipline in your life, you are going to begin to grow in your Christian experience. But growing in the Christian life is not only reading the Bible and praying, but you know what it is? It's also sharing with other people what God has done in your life. There's something about telling and sharing with other people what Christ is doing in your life. What does it do? First of all, it's like more affirmation, more confirmation. You get stronger and more confident in what you believe and what you're saying. God begins to work in your life, and here's what you'll discover. You'll discover that one of the best ways for you to learn the Word of God is to share what you do know with someone else, because they're going to ask you questions you don't know. They'll send you back to the Word of God so you'll know what you do know the next time you share with them. And so sharing your faith is certainly a part of the Christian life. Not only that, but serving the Lord. Listen to what he says. He says in Ephesians chapter 2, "For by grace ye are saved through faith, that not of yourselves, it's the gift of God, not of works, lest any man should boast." Then he says, "We are his workmanship." God's the one who's made us as we are. "We are his workmanship, created in Christ Jesus for good works, which God preordained, foreordained that you and I should walk in them." If I'm going to grow and mature in my Christian life, reading the Bible and prayer and serving the Lord is a very important part of that. Because as I learn to give myself away to others, what am I doing? I'm following the pattern of Jesus. What did he say? He said, "I didn't come to be served, but I came to serve." If I am going to grow in my Christian life, I am certainly going to have to be willing to serve the Lord. There are many facets of the Christian life, but remember this. It is the Spirit of God who is producing the fruit. Remember Jesus said, "I'm abiding in you and you're abiding in me." Sitting at the Father's right hand, who's sitting in your heart and mind? Who's sitting in your heart and mind is the person of the Holy Spirit doing what? He is willing, ready, and able. Listen, has the power to express the nature of Jesus in your life and my life through every circumstance. He's the one who helps us endure. He's the one who enables us to tenaciously hold on to the will of God when everything around us is shaking loose. He's the one who gives us the faith. He's the one who's establishing us. He's the one who's giving us that sense of confidence and absolutely unshakable security that no matter what happens, God is on our side. The Christian life is a wonderful adventure. The Christian life is a journey with the person of Jesus. It is the most fantastic adventure that a person could ever undertake in this life, because it is walking hand in hand in, heart in heart with, and here's something else. It is a walk that will never cease. Jesus Christ, listen to what he said. He said, "I will never leave you nor forsake you." And Jesus never told a lie. Whatever he promises, all of heaven will back up every single promise that he made. Very important you and I understand what the Christian life is all about. Christ living his life in and through us in order to bring glory to God, honor to God by the life that we live.
8: 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Being criticized can hurt. Receiving praise can be awkward. Learn how to handle both in today's moment with Charles Stanley. That's coming up.
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8: 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Is it criticism or critique? Encouragement or flattery? Either way, how should a believer respond? Here's a moment with Charles Stanley.
14: If they're coming across very loving and kind, that's one thing. But you can just sort of discern when a person is critical. They've got something deep down inside. So I would say the tone of their voice, number one. Number two, watch their eye contact. And third, their body language. And ask yourself the question now, exactly what are they saying to me? Is this a word of criticism? Is this genuine affirmation? Or are they flattering me? Do they want something in return? And the Spirit of God will show you and help you understand what's really going on here between you and that other person. If I'm willing to receive your criticism or your praise, and I understand how to do that, especially criticism, then it's easy for me to receive that same kind of criticism from God, realizing that He doesn't condemn us, but He corrects us. But if I can take it from you, whom I can see, I can take it easier from Him, whom I cannot see. And so it does strengthen us, because what happens is, as I respond correctly to someone, it strengthens my sense of courage that I can take it, my perseverance to keep moving. It helps me to be able to discern the difference between my actions and my personhood, so that if somebody attacks my personhood, I can think, well, God doesn't attack my personhood. He corrects my mistakes. So I think in the volley that goes back and forth between people, when we respond to each other correctly, I think God affirms that. He says it's a badge of courage.
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1: With SRN News, I'm John Scott. A former Olympic canoe racer has pleaded not guilty to deliberately damaging the Lincoln Memorial Reflecting Pool. David Hearn, who competed in three Summer Olympics, entered the plea in D.C. Superior Court. The 67-year-old Hearn from Bethesda, Maryland, faces a felony count of property destruction. President Trump declared the interim memorandum of understanding with Iran is over. and the U.S. carried out fresh strikes on Iranian targets. The U.S. said the strikes were intended to further degrade Iran's ability to threaten freedom of navigation in the Strait of Hormuz. A massive heat dome building over the western U.S. this week before expanding toward the north central this weekend. As the dome ages and shifts, the door will open for thunderstorms to erupt over the deserts. This is SRN News.
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4: Good morning, I'm Tom Moeller. High today, 90, with a scattering of afternoon thunderstorms. The Jewish roots of the gospel are prophetically and profoundly demonstrated in the ancient tabernacle which Moses constructed according to God's specific instructions. Every curtain, every color, every piece of furniture is a picture of the death and resurrection of Jesus, the Messiah. Rabbi Kurt Schneider reveals that picture in his book, The Mystery of the Tabernacle, Ancient Secrets for Experiencing the Divine Presence. Everything in the tabernacle points forward to Jesus and inward to you, showing what it looks like when you actually draw near to God. You can see my video interview with Rabbi Kurt Schneider by going to our website at 947fmtheword.com, clicking the picture of the book cover, The Mystery of the Tabernacle. If you knew what the future held for you, what should be your priorities? You can know what's ahead because it's written in the pages of the Bible, and you can't assume it's too far off to consider. John MacArthur shows us how understanding the prophecies in Scripture should affect how we conduct our life today. Coming up next.
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6: Fresh in the drive. This is on the ramp from C470 to southbound 25. Right lane of that ramp block causing a bit of a delay. Westbound C470, a little crowded. There was police activity around Kawada Boulevard. That has just cleared out. That'll start to drain off. Tech Center, we got a problem with the stall. It's northbound I-25 before County Line over in the far right lane. With traffic, I'm Susan Phelan.
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20: They shall call on my name. And the people that were lo ami in Hosea, not my people, become ami, my people. From the midst of the fire, they see Jesus Christ and they call upon him. And he looks and says, I will hear them. They will say, he is my Lord.
21: Welcome to Grace to You with John MacArthur on The Word. It's been said that there are more than 14,000 promises in the Bible, and God has not broken one of them. You'll see one of those promises today, a promise God made to Israel through the prophet Zechariah. The question is, why should you care about what God said to Israel thousands of years ago? What does that have to do with you today? Consider that as John MacArthur continues his compelling study called The Return and Reign of Jesus Christ. So if you're able, turn to Zechariah chapter 13 as John begins today's lesson.
20: God has in mind a wonderful day coming for Israel. Zechariah calls it the cleansing of Israel. In chapter 13 and verse 1, he says, in that day there shall be a fountain opened to the house of David and to the inhabitants of Jerusalem for sin and for uncleanness. Zechariah predicts a day when Israel is going to be cleansed of sin and uncleanness. Now, as we come to the 13th chapter, Zechariah, by the inspiration of the Holy Spirit, outlines for us the elements of this cleansing. There are six. Let's just begin with the first one. First of all, Israel will be cleansed from the defilement of sin. Secondly, from the deception of sham prophets. From the deception of sham prophets. P-R-O-P-H-E-T-S. Sham or phony prophets. This is most fascinating. Verses 2 through 6. We're going to go by it pretty quick, so hang on. Let me just introduce it. Now watch this one. This is a good historical note for you to remember. The two besetting sins of Israel have always been idolatry and false prophecy. the two besetting sins of Israel, idolatry and false prophecy. And I would point out, wherever idolatry existed, it existed as a result of false prophets propagating it. The two besetting sins, idolatry and false prophets, or false prophecy, and false prophecy was really behind the scenes causing the idolatry. Phony prophets with speaking lies. And believe me, Israel was populated by the boatload with false prophets. But when Christ returns and he cleanses Israel from the defilement of sin, he is also going to cleanse them from the deception of all these sham prophets. And I want you to see what has to be one of the most fascinating looks of all that we have into this future time, verse 2. It shall come to pass in that day, says the Lord of hosts, or the Lord of armies, and whenever God wants to talk about conquering, he calls himself the Lord of armies, that I will cut off the names of the idols out of the land, and they shall no more be remembered, and I will cause the prophets and the unclean spirit to pass out of the land. Now note something there. What is behind false prophecy? Did you see it there? Some kind of a spirit. What kind? An unclean spirit. All the gods of the nations are demons, says the Old Testament. And behind every false prophet is an unclean spirit. Either immediately or immediately. The spirit, literally it says, the spirit of uncleanness. So the spirit of uncleanness then is a collective name for the wicked spirits that energize false prophets. They are unclean because they drive their victims into sexual and other impurities, and they are unclean because they defile with false religious systems. Now let's go to verse 3. And it shall come to pass. This is a most interesting reaction now to this, that when any shall yet prophesy, after this cleansing is done, anybody who tries to prophesy as a false prophet, then his father and his mother who begot him, and he throws that in to make you realize that this is a close filial relationship. This is a love bond. Naturally speaking, people couldn't be any more close than a father and a mother and a child. But when somebody prophesies, his father and mother who begot him will say to him, thou shalt not live. We're going to kill you, son. For you speak lies in the name of the Lord. In other words, you say you're a prophet of God and you're a liar. And his father and his mother who begot him shall thrust him through when he prophesies. And the word simply means they'll stab him to death. Thou shalt not live. They'll stab him till he dies. A mother and a father will do that to their child because they'll have such a hatred of false prophecy. So that the hatred of false prophecy will overrule normal human feelings. They will be the first to condemn the apostate to death. Verse 4. And it shall come to pass in that day that the prophets shall be ashamed. Every one of his vision when he hath prophesied, neither shall they wear a rough garment to deceive. Now, when this all happens and God begins to destroy this whole thing, anybody who's a prophet is going to become so ashamed that he doesn't want to be known as a prophet. And so he will no longer wear a rough garment. You say, what does that mean? The rough garment was the sign of a prophet. That basically came from the days of Elijah. Elijah wore a rough garment, a mantle. You remember? And he's saying here that prophets themselves won't even want to be identified as such, because they'll be so fearful, because they see what's going to happen. They'll deny that they're even prophets. They'll disclaim any association whatsoever with prophecy, because they see what's happening. And verse 5, this is what they're going to say. They shall say, I'm no prophet, I'm a farmer. Worked on a farm all my life. For man taught me to keep cattle from my... Oh, you must have another guy in mind. I've been a farmer all my... All I ever know is the cattle. Just an old farmer. So they're going to denounce it. You must have me confused with somebody else. I'm just a farmer. Never been anything else since I was just a kid. And so while this guy is saying, I'm no prophet, I've just been a farmer. I'm not in any of that pagan stuff. I'm just a farmer. Somebody's going to say to him, well, why are you all cut up then? And literally the Hebrew says this, what are these wounds between thy hands? Some have stated anywhere on the arms and across the torso would be where these pagans would cut, or it could mean actually in the hand. But pagans cut themselves in their religion. So the question is, and if you're not a false prophet, why are you all cut up? And he's caught and he says, well, these are the wounds with which I was wounded in the house of my lovers. Asher in Hebrew, lovers, literally. Say, what are the lovers? I agree with Leupold, commentator, who says the lovers are the idols that he loved. These are the wounds of my idolatry. See, he can't escape it. He has to admit it. I was wounded in the house of my lovers. I was wounded in idolatry. There's no alibi. There's no way out. When God begins to deal with the sham prophets in the day of Israel's cleansing, so Israel will be cleansed from the defilement of sin and the deception of sham prophets. Thirdly, and this changes the whole complexion here, Israel will be saved not from something, but through something. Point three, Israel will be cleansed through the death of the shepherd. Through the death of the shepherd. Another element in her cleansing, verse 7. This is amazing text. Awake, O sword, against my shepherd and against the man who is my fellow, saith the Lord of hosts. And then comes this statement, smite the shepherd. Stop right there. Now from the false shepherds, wounded in the idol houses, the Spirit of God turns to the true shepherd. He's just as much a part of Israel's cleansing as anything. He is the sine qua non. He is the absolute necessity. They can't be cleansed from the defilement of sin. They can't be cleansed from the deception of sham prophets unless they are cleansed through the death of the shepherd. And so God speaks in verse 7. The Lord Jehovah is the speaker, and Jesus Christ is the one spoken of. And God says, awake, O sword! God is going to move in judgment. God is unsheathing his sword. And he's going to smite the shepherd. I just want you to know something. That the death of Jesus Christ was the plan of God. Did you see that there? Who calls to the sword? God does. Awake, O sword! Against my shepherd, against the man who is my fellow, saith the Lord of armies, smite the shepherd. Listen, who called for the death of Jesus Christ then? Who did? God did. God did. You know, Jewish people, and I understand what they feel in their hearts, have for years wanted to make sure nobody blamed them for the death of Christ. I don't know why. God even takes the responsibility himself. Right here, the envy, the hatred of Satan, the blind fury of the chief priests, the contempt of Herod, the guilty cowardice of Pilate, all of these things put together only accomplished what God had designed to do from the very beginning before the foundation of the world. He was the Lamb slain. So God did it. And then people, there's a fantastic statement following that. You got to get it. Against the man, my fellow. Now in the Hebrew, you don't really see what, until you know the Hebrew, I should say, you don't see what this is saying. The word man here is an uncommon word for man in the Hebrew. It doesn't just mean man, it means a strong man or a mighty man. So we're not just talking about an ordinary man. He says, take the sword against the strong man, the mighty man, and then the phrase, my fellow, is literally of my union. Take the sword against the strong, mighty man of my union. I say, what do you mean by of my union? The Hebrews could be translated this way. The man, the mighty man, who is co-equal with me. The man, the mighty man, who is my equal. The man, the mighty man, associated with me in equal status. That's what the Hebrew really means. What a fantastic statement about the deity of Jesus Christ. Take the sword against my shepherd, the mighty man, my equal. That's what he's saying. My equal. This is a prophecy, beloved, of the wonderful statement that Jesus fulfilled when he said, I and the Father are one. The mighty man, my equal. Listen, Jesus is God. He's God. How else can you have him be Micah's baby born in Bethlehem and Isaiah's the father of eternity? Unless he is God. Jeremiah calls him Jehovah Tzidkenu. Jeremiah chapter 23, verse 6. He is the man who is equal to God. He is Jehovah Tzidkenu. And what that means is powerful. The Lord, our righteousness. He is God. Israel, in order to be cleansed, must have a sacrifice for sin. The shepherd must be smitten. So, Zechariah shows, first of all, Israel's cleansing from the defilement of sin, from the deception of sham prophets, and through the death of the shepherd. And now, fourth, from the dispersion of the sheep. You know, Israel's been scattered all over, but they're going to be saved even from that. Look at verse 7 again. And the sheep shall be what? Scattered. And I'll turn my hand on the little ones. Israel's going to have to be brought back because they were scattered. Listen, after Jesus died, this immediately was quoted by Jesus, I should say the night in which he was betrayed, before he died. Jesus said in Matthew 26:31, smite the shepherd and the sheep will be scattered. He quoted Zechariah 13:7. And it was true. First of all, we saw it that when Jesus died, who were the first that were scattered? The disciples, weren't they? They were scattered. But it was far beyond that that he spoke. Because a few years later, in 70 AD, when Titus came in and conquered Israel, the whole nation of Israel was scattered. They were leaderless. They were confounded. They were confused. They had spurned the Messiah. They had no direction. And they were scattered all over the world. And so when God cleanses Israel, it's going to be a cleansing from the dispersion of the sheep. They're going to be all brought back. You know, it just so happens that we live in a time when we can begin to see this happening. Isn't that right? It's an exciting, fantastic thing to realize. We see them coming back even now. The verb to scatter here means to break in pieces, literally disintegrate them all over the world. And it happened in 70 AD, and they've just come back and reconstituted their nation, and they're beginning to come to their land. And then he adds an interesting note at the end of verse 7. I will turn my hand on the little ones. Who are the little ones? Well, it's hard to be positive about this, but I think the best answer is this. The little ones are the believing remnant of this age and of the church age. Now listen to me. That phrase, turn his hand upon, is uniformly, without exception, used in the Old Testament to refer to chastening and judgment. Now you tell me, what happened to the early church? What was the first thing that happened to them once they got grounded? Against the church, Paul breathed out threatening and what? Slaughter. What was characteristic of the early church? Persecution. And God says even the little ones are going to be persecuted. You remember in John 15? Just after Jesus had made such wonderful promises to his flock and told them that he would do so many wonderful things for them. He would cause them to bear fruit. He would give them his spirit. He would give them his peace. And all this, then he says this to them, if the world hates you, know that it hated me before you. And then he says, if they persecute you, remember they persecuted me. You're going to get it, he says, just like I did. The little ones were persecuted. So the message is simple. The shepherd's going to die. And when the shepherd dies for the sins of his people, they'll be scattered because of their rejection. And even the little ones, the Lord will allow to go through suffering and persecution that the church at its birth might be pure. And then in the day of cleansing, God's going to gather all that scattered group right back. So we see that they'll be cleansed from the defilement, from the deception, from the dispersion, all through the death of the Savior. Fifthly, they're going to be cleansed from what I call the devastation of slaughter. Verse 8, the devastation of slaughter. It shall come to pass that in all the land, saith the Lord, now we're up in the tribulation time, two parts in it shall be cut off and die, but the third shall be left in it. And I will bring the third part through the fire and will refine them as silver is refined and will test them as gold is tested. Now you know that in the battle of Armageddon, we studied in chapter 12, there's going to be a terrible slaughter. And here the prophet Zechariah says that that slaughter is going to take the lives of two out of every three in Israel. Now some do not take that literally, and it may not be an exact two-thirds. There is a text in Isaiah that talks about a tenth being spared. That may have a different connotation, but this is a general thought. The majority of those people in the Armageddon battle are going to die, and just a portion, seen here as a third, are going to remain. This is the indestructible third, the holy seed. You can't destroy Israel. They have a holy seed. The Old Testament says that. And so they're indestructible, and there's an attempt by the Antichrist and the armies of the world to wipe the whole nation out, but they are only able to wipe out some of them. Two-thirds will die, and one-third is left, and they will be purified and refined like silver and like gold. You say, who is this third? Well, I'll tell you who it is. I'll tell you exactly who it is. It is identical with those in 12:10 who look on Christ at his return. Two-thirds of the people are killed. They're not even there when Christ comes back. Christ returns, the one-third or however many it is, those remaining, that remnant remaining are going to see Christ. They're going to repent. They're going to mourn. They're going to weep. They're going to look on him who was pierced. They're going to be saved. They make up that third. I'm sure some of them might be the 144,000. They are the survivors. They are the pure, the people whose hearts were prepared, people who believed, the remnant. And they are the third that enter the kingdom in their physical bodies to populate the earthly kingdom. They'll be refined. I mean, they're going to go through a refining process you can't believe. So, cleansing from defilement, cleansing from deception, cleansing from dispersion, cleansing from devastation, all through the death of the shepherd. One last point. I call it, they'll be cleansed through the decision of the souls. The end of verse 9. They shall call on my name, and I will hear them. I will say, he is my people in the Hebrew, and they shall say, the Lord is my God. Notice, folks, this will never happen. This will never happen as a sovereign act of God until there's a decision of the souls of the hearts of Israel. It'll never happen until, listen, they shall call on my name. You see it? It'll never happen. God does not sovereignly redeem apart from faith. And the people that were lo ami in Hosea, not my people, become ami, my people. From the midst of the fire, they see Jesus Christ and they call upon him. And he looks and says, I will hear them and I will say, he is my people, and they will say, he is my Lord. The decision of the soul consummates it. And then Isaiah says, shall the ransomed of the Lord return and come to Zion with songs and everlasting joy on their heads? They shall obtain joy and gladness, and sorrow and sighing shall flee away. What a blessed consummation. Beloved, I would say this in closing. God is a God of forgiveness. God will forgive his people Israel, even though they were a part of those that killed his son. God will forgive you because that's his nature. Who is a pardoning God like that? Do you know any other? Do you know any other God on the face of this earth who pardons and forgives those who kill him? No other God. So pardoning. Because we are the sinners we are, we cannot tolerate a God less than that, because only he can take away our sin. The fountain is open for you. No need to wait. Some people of Israel may wait too long. They may be in the slaughter of Armageddon and never get to the fountain that's opened at the end. Don't you wait.
21: You're listening to Grace to You, the Bible teaching ministry of John MacArthur. Thanks for joining us today. Well, it's clear that our current topic, the return and reign of Jesus Christ, has been the cause of much speculation in the church. Lots of people have predicted when Christ will return, and even claimed to know the exact date. But John MacArthur always stayed away from that kind of speculation, and in fact, he considered it spiritually harmful. Here's how John explained it.
0: It's spiritually harmful because it's irresponsible. It misinterprets Scripture. Obviously, it's hugely disappointing to the people who get trapped in these cultic kind of ideas. We need to live in the light of the reality that Christ could come any moment. Look, the next event on the calendar is the rapture of the church, the Lord snatching his church away. And it's going to happen in a moment, in the twinkling of an eye, and the church is going to be gone, and then God unleashes the judgments of the tribulation on earth. We don't know when that rapture will take place. That is a signless event. But you have to understand that. Once the rapture takes place, then what follows, those events that come subsequent to the rapture are detailed in the book of Revelation. They're laid out chronologically and in specific terms. But the trigger for all of it is the rapture of the church, And we don't know when that event is. So understanding the next event, which is the rapture of the church, and all the subsequent events, I think is critical for a believer. If anybody ever tells you this is the time the Lord is coming to take his church, you can probably be sure it's not, because he said it would be in an hour when you think not.
2: That's right, friend, and that's the kind of discernment about future events that comes from diligent study of God's Word. To help you develop that discernment, I want to remind you about John's commentary on Zechariah. 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To order a copy of John's Zechariah commentary, contact

0: 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Or you can write to us at Grace to You, Post Office Box 4000, Panorama City, California, 91412. And now for the entire Grace to You staff, I'm Phil Johnson. Thanks for making time for today's broadcast. And be back tomorrow as John MacArthur focuses on Zechariah 14. It's a chapter filled with amazing details about Christ's return, details that are found nowhere else in the Bible. We're continuing John's series called The Return and Reign of Jesus Christ with another 30 minutes of unleashing God's truth one verse at a time on Grace to You.
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3: With SRN News, I'm John Scott. A former Olympic canoe racer has pleaded not guilty to deliberately damaging the Lincoln Memorial Reflecting Pool. David Hearn, who competed in three Summer Olympics, entered the plea in D.C. Superior Court. The 67-year-old Hearn from Bethesda, Maryland, faces a felony count of property destruction. President Trump declared the interim memorandum of understanding with Iran is over, and the U.S. carried out fresh strikes on Iranian targets. The U.S. said the strikes were intended to further degrade Iran's ability to threaten freedom of navigation in the Strait of Hormuz. A massive heat dome building over the western U.S. this week before expanding toward the north central this weekend. As the dome ages and shifts, the door will open for thunderstorms to erupt over the deserts. This is SRN News.
4: High today, 90, scattered afternoon thunderstorms. If you're lost in the wilderness of life, it's easy to miss all the small ways in which God sustains you from day to day. David Jeremiah encourages us with a true story of God's provision for his people on Turning Point, coming up next.
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6: Yeah, it looks like we're in pretty good shape out here right now. Rush hour definitely over, some lingering volume, but no problems. We had a road crew out west working I-70 near 32nd. They're kind of mobile, so they're moving down the highway, but not a real big delay, kind of slow there. Be careful. I-25 south coming into downtown, a little sluggish through Spear. The south end looks great. 10 minutes between downtown and the tech center. 225 in from Parker, a little bit of traffic, and 270 also is pretty congested through Commerce City. With traffic, I'm Jonathan Steele.
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7: When we're in the wilderness of life, it's easy to take for granted the small, simple ways in which God sustains us. 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Listen as he returns to the book of Exodus and the story of God's provision for his people as they wandered in the desert. Here's David with the conclusion of his message, How to Get Through the Wilderness.
8: You know,

0: interesting thing as you study the Bible, it appears as if the people of God were closer to God in the wilderness than they were after they got out. As soon as they got relief, as soon as they got free, it wasn't long before they went back to the condition that caused them to be in the wilderness in the first place. It's often true that when we go through tough times, that's when we're the closest to the Lord. We realize how desperately we need Him. We look around for other resources that can help, and there's nothing in comparison to what the Lord can do. So don't always curse the darkness. Sometimes in the midst of the darkness, you learn some great truths. I am a living testimony to that fact. Today we'll finish up what we started yesterday as we talk about how to get through the wilderness. And you know, the wilderness is a pretty good illustration of what life is like sometime. If you've ever been in the desert, I haven't been there often, I've been there some, there's kind of a desolate thing about the desert. You look around, there's no water, there's no trees, there's no vegetation, there's nothing but emptiness and sameness. And life can become like that. We need to know that God is with us when that happens. On Friday, we're going to talk about a passage of Scripture that I often write in Bibles when I sign Bibles. The text is Psalm 37, trusting God in times of trouble. That's on Friday. But today, Exodus chapter 16 and part 2 of how to get through the wilderness.
1: So they're in the wilderness, and they don't know what to do. And what we're going to learn by way of a parable is that what God did for them is what God wants to do for us. And that when you're in a wilderness experience like we are as a country and like some of you are personally, there are certain things that God does. There are certain ways that God functions. It's good to know how to make it through the wilderness. How many of you here can give a witness today to say that in my life, both before and after as a Christian, I've had a few little wilderness experiences? Anybody beside me been in the wilderness before? What do you do when you're in the wilderness? I want to give you some principles right from this portion of God's Word. Number one, the help you need in the wilderness is not available from man. Isn't that true? What in the world could these people do who were in the wilderness? They didn't have anything to eat. Not too much food grows in the wilderness. Not any stores out there. There was no way for them to find the answer apart from an intervention from God. And the Scripture says this is what happened. Verse 4, the Lord said to Moses, "Behold, I will rain bread from heaven for you, and the people shall go out and gather a certain quota every day, that I may test them whether they will walk in my law or not. And it shall be on the sixth day that they shall prepare what they bring in, and it shall be twice as much as they gather daily." And Moses and Aaron said to all the children of Israel, "At evening you shall know that the Lord has brought you up out of the land of Egypt, and in the morning you shall see the glory of the Lord, for He hears your complaints against the Lord. But what are we that you should complain against us?" Also Moses said, "This shall be seen when the Lord gives you meat to eat in the evening, and in the morning bread to the full. For the Lord hears your complaints which you make against Him. And what are we? Your complaints are not against us, but against the Lord." And Moses spoke to Aaron and said, "Say to all the congregation of the children of Israel, come near before the Lord, for He has heard your complaints." Now this is the story. There wasn't food available from any other source. Their problem was unanswerable as far as man goes. It took a divine intervention. It took God doing something that only God could do, for which only God could get the credit, for them to survive. Could I just stop for a moment before we go on and interpret this passage to tell you that that's really where we are right now as a people, isn't it? I hear all of the stories about what we need to do to right the course of our nation. But every time I hear the supposed formulas, I see the emptiness in all of them. There is really no hope that this country can ever avoid disaster in the direction we're headed unless there is a divine intervention, unless God's people begin to turn back to Him as the only source of help, unless there is what we used to call a revival in America. The only potential answer for our problem lies in some kind of a spiritual movement throughout this land that would turn us back to God. Not in a superficial way, but in a very deep and abiding and life-changing manner. Everybody's got their ideas how to get through the wilderness. But I'm going to tell you something. The answer that we need for getting through the wilderness is not available from man. It's got to be something that comes from God. What did God do? He did a miracle. There were 2 million people wandering around out there. 600,000 men were told in Numbers 1, 45 and 46. And God, according to the scripture, made sure that every one of them had what they needed every day. I read a commentary that says the manna came from above, but it didn't really come from God. It grew on trees and then fell on the ground. Yes, in the winter and in the summer, in every single part of the wilderness, there was a tree by everybody. And it fed 2 million souls for 40 years, and there never was a bad year. You know what? It takes more faith to believe the interpretation than it does just to believe God's word, doesn't it? Amen? It wasn't growing on trees. The Bible says it came from God. He rained it down after the dew was gone. The manna was on the ground. And now listen to me. Let me see if I can make this real for you. 2 million people. And the scripture says that an omer was to be gathered for every one of those 2 million people every day. An omer of that bread is equal to about 6 pints, I am told. So 2 million times 6 pints equals 12 million pints per day. Now, how much is 12 million pints of manna? Most of us don't have any way to measure that in our finite minds. Let me give you an illustration. Listen up. It would take 10 trains having 30 cars and each car carrying 15 tons for one single day supply to make sure everybody got what they needed to eat. It grew on trees. Over 1 million tons of manna were gathered annually by the Israelites during that 40-year sojourn. Where'd it come from? Let me hear you say this with me out loud. It's good for us to say this out loud. Let's say out loud, God did it. God did it. Amen. That's how it happened. The answer wasn't available from man. The second thing you learn about how to negotiate your way through the wilderness is that the help you need in the wilderness is not attainable without your cooperation. Now, it is true that God did it, and it is true that what we need from God is a divine intervention in our wilderness experience, but it is also true that God wants us to be involved in the process. God delivered the manna to the ground, but the people who were in the family of God had to make a choice, either to stoop down and pick it up and eat it or walk on it. You couldn't get nourishment from manna on the ground. You had to take it and eat it so that its worth could value your soul, your body. And so it is with what God wants to do in the life of this people and in our life. God is wanting to do a miracle in your life, but He does not come uninvited. He will not force His way upon you. There was not one single Israelite who was forced to eat the manna. They voluntarily, willingly went out and collected it, and they made the application of God's miracle to their own life. I cannot help but wonder if God did intervene in our culture, if we are so insensitive to God, if we would really even see what was going on. Would we see God at work if He were at work? Would we understand that He had intervened, that a miracle was happening, so we could do the part we need to do? I can tell you for sure that when you walk through the wilderness, the help you need is not available from man, but it is not attainable without your cooperation. In fact, they had to cooperate in a very specific way, didn't they? Verse 4 says that every day they had to go out and gather their food. And the interesting thing is, some of them didn't listen carefully when Moses explained this. Moses said, you have to go get what you need for the day, then you have to use what you have for that day, and it can't be carried over into the next day. And if you look down at verse 19, you'll see what happened. And Moses said, let no one leave any of this manna until morning. Notwithstanding, they did not heed Moses, and some of them left part of it until the morning, and it bred worms, and it stank. Boy, the Bible is specific, isn't it? And Moses was angry with them. So they gathered it every morning, every man according to his need, and when the sun became hot, it melted. And the interesting thing is, now watch this, you want to know how miraculous was God's intervention? The Old Testament Sabbath laws were still in place. And so every Friday they would go out and they would collect enough manna for Friday and enough manna for Saturday. And though every other day any manna that was kept over for 24 hours went sour, on that particular day, the extra manna that was gathered for Saturday for the Sabbath was kept intact in all of its nourishment value. And then on Sunday they started the day-by-day gathering again. God did it. Say it again. God did it. I'd need to stop just long enough to tell you that whatever you think the meaning of the manna is, and I'm going to tell you what it means in just a minute, one of the applications is certainly to our own spiritual life, isn't it? I think maybe what God would have me to say to you here right now is that if you think you can come to church on Sunday and get all the manna you need for the week and live off of it from Sunday to Sunday, which some of you do, you're going to have some stinking manna about Wednesday. I'm not being facetious when I say that. What happens to people who just gorge themselves with information and fill up their notebooks and get all the stuff they need to know about who God is and what He does, but then they don't use any of it? You see, the interesting thing about this story is everything they gathered in the morning, they had to eat during the day. Whatever they took, they had to take in. In essence, what the principle is this: we're not only to gather from God in the morning, but we're to apply it throughout the day and come back the next day for fresh manna to keep us going. God doesn't operate a reservoir. God's into relationships. And He wants this to be a daily thing where we walk with Him. And that leads me to the third principle, which is that the help you need in the wilderness doesn't come in large doses. Only comes in bite sizes, daily accomplishment. That's true in your relationship with the Lord. You can't live in your relationship with the Lord month to month. You can't live in your relationship with the Lord week to week. It's hour by hour. It's moment by moment. It's daily. We have to understand that when we are walking through the wilderness, we gather in the morning and we eat throughout the day, and we're back at the same place the next morning together again. Ralph Cushman wrote a poem that someone gave me the first year I was in the ministry, and it's in one of my first old preaching Bibles, attached to the inside cover. It says this: I met God in the morning when my day was at its best, and His presence came like sunshine with a glory in my breast. All day long His presence lingered, all day long He stayed with me, and we sailed in perfect calmness in a very troubled sea. Other ships were blown and battered. Other ships were sore distressed. But the winds that seemed to drive them brought both peace and rest. Then I thought of other mornings when keen remorse of mind, when I too had loosed the moorings with the presence left behind. So I think I know the secret learned from many a troubled way. You must seek Him in the morning if you want Him through the day. You got to gather your manna every morning. There's a fourth principle that I think is important that's not necessarily here in the 16th chapter of Exodus, but it is in the 11th chapter of Numbers. So take your Bibles and hold your place in Exodus 16 and turn over to Numbers chapter 11. When you want to get through the wilderness, what do you need to know? We have learned that when you're on your way through the wilderness, the help you need is not available from man. And number two, when you're on your way through the wilderness, the help you need is not attainable without your cooperation. And number three, the help you need in the wilderness is not accessible in large doses. And number four, the help you need in the wilderness is not appreciated by the average person, by other people. There's an interesting story in Numbers chapter 11 that illustrates this. Do you know who the mixed multitude were? Well, they were the mixed multitude. They were people who should never have been incorporated into the Commonwealth of Israel. They were folks who got associated with the people of God along their way. But they were not purely God's people. Many of them were pagan, and through intermarriage and through kind of hanging on to the outskirts of the Jewish people, they joined in with God's people. But they were with them, but not of them. Do you understand what I mean? They were from other parts of the world, and they had kind of attached themselves to this traveling band of Israelites. And wherever you read about the mixed multitudes, you read about trouble. And in the 11th chapter of the book of Numbers, there's a very interesting sidelight to all of this, beginning at verse 4. Now watch this. Now the mixed multitude who were among the people of Israel yielded to intense craving, so the children of Israel also wept again and said, "Who will give us meat to eat? We remember the fish which we ate freely in Egypt, and the cucumbers and the melons and the leeks and the onions and the garlic, but now our whole being is dried up and there is nothing at all except this manna before our eyes." Now the manna was like coriander seed, and its color like the color of delium. And the people went about and gathered it and ground it on millstones or beat it in the mortar and cooked it in pans and made cakes of it. And its taste was like the taste of pastry prepared with oil. Now, I don't know a lot about this manna, but I do know this. And let me explain this to you. You know what the word manna means? The word manna is the Hebrew word. This is true. The Hebrew word for what is it? That is the truth. How many of you have had any manna lately? Let me see your hands. Oh, no, boy, you better not raise your hand, mister. She's watching you. But I just thought of this. When you don't know what it is and you're not really sure you want to know, you can give God gratitude for the manna that you have that day, because it's what is it, right? But this what is it that God gave them to eat every morning? According to Exodus chapter 16 and verse 31, when it was taken as God gave it, it tasted like honey in the mouth. But the mixed multitude weren't willing to take God at His word. And so they took what God gave in all of its purity and its simplicity. And the scripture says they beat it, and they cooked it, and they fried it, and they made cakes out of it. And when they got done messing around with what God had given them, it tasted like a piece of crust with oil poured on top of it. Boy, doesn't take long to figure out what that's all about, does it? Can you grieve with me over what religion has done to the simplicity of Christ? It's no wonder people don't want religion. They've taken the Christ who was given to us in the beautiful, simple, honey-to-the-taste form, and they have so mutilated who Christ is that no wonder He doesn't taste good to the average churchgoer. But I want to tell you something. When you get back to who He really is, and you do what God tells you to do, and you follow His plan, taste and see that the Lord is good. You know, today, the media has painted all of us into the fundamentalist crazy corner. And let one of us stand up and speak about who God is and how we're committed to Him and how we want to follow Him. And all they want to do is paint us over here in this corner. They don't understand. When we had Oliver North here, I may have told some of you that we were afraid that we might have news people here who would interrupt our service. And we really prayed that God wouldn't let that happen. And I'm here to tell you, there was no news person that got in this building. But there were three reporters that came that Sunday when they were on campus. And some of the guys that work for us out in the parking lot told me this. They had heard that there were going to be three demonstrators on our campus that day because of what Oliver North had said a few days before that in one of his news conferences. They came on this campus that Sunday. We had 5,000 people here. And they were looking all over this campus trying to find those three demonstrators. And one of our men went up to him and said, "There are 5,000 good people in that building or around that building over there. Why don't you go talk to some of them?" They said, "That's not what our assignment is. They sent us out here to find those three agitators and report on it and get it on the news." That's where it is today. You know, the people that want to do right, the people that want to follow God and follow Christ, the average person's going to understand it, and the media does everything it can to paint us into some extreme corner. And let's just not forget the simplicity of Jesus Christ. Now, I told you I was going to tell you what the manna means. And I want you to turn in your Bibles to John chapter 6. On one occasion, this very story was brought up in the presence of Jesus, and Jesus tells us what it means. Verse 28. And they said to him, "What shall we do that we may work the works of God?" And Jesus answered and said to them, "This is the work of God, that you believe in him whom he sent." Therefore they said to him, "What sign will you perform then, that we may see it and believe you? What work will you do? Our fathers ate the manna in the desert, as it is written, he gave them bread from heaven to eat." And Jesus said to them, "Most assuredly, I say to you, Moses did not give you the bread from heaven, but my Father gives you the true bread from heaven. For the bread of God is he who comes down from heaven and gives life to the world." Then they said to him, "Lord, give us this bread always." And Jesus said to them, "I am the bread of life. He who comes to me shall never hunger, and he who believes in me shall never thirst." All right, class, who is our manna? He is Jesus. How do you get through the wilderness? You get through the wilderness with Jesus, don't you? And I want to tell you something. There's not a day that I read the paper that I don't thank God I know Jesus. I wouldn't know what to do. I wouldn't know how to lead my family. I surely wouldn't have a clue what to do in this church, in this crazy mess we're in right now, if I didn't know my manna from heaven was Jesus Christ. And he is sufficient. And he will always be sufficient. And no matter what happens in the ups and downs of our culture, everybody will have their own pet formula of what we have to do. But I just want to be simple enough to take Jesus as he is, not to change it, not to try to dress it up, but just say, folks, what you need in this wilderness, what you need is you need Jesus. He is the manna come down from God. Have you tried him? Have you tasted? Have you trusted?
0: Amen. You see, we can know all of these things. We can read the stories, the Bible, the illustrations, and believe them. But until we appropriate them to our own lives, they're not going to help us. You can't get better in the wilderness by just learning that you can get better in the wilderness. You have to trust God. You have to do what he says. You have to follow his instruction. And when you do that, you find out he is always enough. He's enough for every situation if we'll just trust him. And that's the message of Exodus chapter 16. We still have several more messages of encouragement from the series called Making Sense of It All. And I just want to remind you again, there's a study guide for this series. And there's a CD package for this series. You can get both of these through davidjeremiah.org. That's our website. Go there. You'll find all the information that you need. And don't forget to join us tomorrow as we continue and conclude this week together.
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3: A good chance of showers and thunderstorms again today. Be advised that some could be strong to possibly severe. Heavy rain, large hail, and very strong wind gusts will be the biggest concerns. Temperatures are going to be in the 80s to near 90 or so today, with lows tonight in the upper 50s to near 60 degrees, with thunderstorms ending. Partly sunny, mid to upper 80s, and a chance of afternoon and evening thunderstorms Friday, especially south and east of Denver, then hot and sunny and dry for the weekend with highs deep into the 90s. I'm meteorologist Don Day.
4: Current temperature,
5: 69 degrees.
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7: They did it just last year, and now they're going to do it again. Postage stamps and other mailing rates are going up. On July 12, first class stamps will rise from 78 to 82 cents. We hear the usual excuses about rising costs. We've had this debate before, but if we don't find an alternative to the so-called postal service, there will be no end to price increases. The regular increases have led many to stop using the post office. Bills can now be paid online. 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Some offer pickup. The postal service says their rates are still cheaper than many other countries, and it must serve rural and small towns. 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Surely there are smart enough people to come up with alternatives. How about a replacement or a supplement to the entire system? 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
12: With SRN News, I'm Bob Agnew in Washington. The main Democrat Party has voted to hold a convention now that Democrat Graham Plattner has announced he'll drop out of the state's U.S. Senate race after a former girlfriend accused him of sexual assault. He posted a video on social media blaming politicians, including many Democrats.
13: I only have until July 13th until I am officially the nominee. This was the last week to try to get me off of the ballot. That's why this is occurring. It's not the false allegations, though, that have brought us to where we are. It's the fact that they are being used by the political establishment to put structural pressure on us.
12: And Plattner also lashed out at Democrat leaders in Washington, D.C. Stocks treading water as traders look for the next catalyst to drive markets higher or lower. Things are mostly positive right now, though. The Dow up 200. This is SRN News.
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12: For alleged damage to the land.
15: We got breaking news. The Internet's favorite viral judge. It's a shocking sentence.
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15: Welcome to Seculo. We're live. 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Will Haynes joining me in studio. We got Mike Pompeo joining us a little bit later, but we're going to hear from you as well at 1-800-684-3110. That's 1-800-684-3110. The breaking news this morning, you may remember, we can get a flashback here, Will, a little bit, to that judge who, you know, like all judges do, help criminals escape from the courtroom.
4: That's right.
15: Let's give everyone a little bit of history here, because we have some big news and update, sort of the good and bad of it, as this judge has been sentenced.
4: That's right. So this is former Judge Hannah Dugan from Wisconsin, and you'll remember that she orchestrated almost this elaborate plot.
15: This
4: when,
15: is in Milwaukee, right?
4: Yes, that's right. And when there was an individual that was before her court on domestic assault charges, then when ICE showed up and DHS to serve a immigration warrant on this individual, she distracted the officers, went and told them to go talk to the chief judge, and then went back into her courtroom, said that the proceedings are done for the day. And you're watching, if you're watching live, some of this footage, security camera footage, where she escorted the subject of the DHS warrant out the back of the court through her chambers. The prosecutor was like, why are we ending now? Wouldn't give any information, but helped this individual escape. Now, fortunately, the individual was detained after a foot chase. You're watching now outside of the court in Milwaukee.
15: And let's reset again. Remember, this wasn't someone that was there on some sort of immigration charge or was there for that. They're there for a domestic assault violation.
4: That's right. It was a hearing.
15: We're not talking about, like, potentially, we'll say allegedly, a good guy at this point, you know, who just happened to be someone who was here illegally. We're talking about someone that was in the courtroom specifically for an allegation of domestic assault abuse. But the judge was so blinded by what was happening that she decided to take things in her own hands and to get this person eventually out the back door. Still were caught. And now she is facing the consequences, some of which are justified and some of which are a little light.
4: Well, I want to hear from people on this, because I'm about to tell you what happened. Because remember, she was suspended by the Wisconsin Supreme Court. She resigned from her judgeship after that instead of being impeached, and then was convicted in federal court of this obstruction charge that was brought by the Department of Justice. The sentencing was just handed down. And the sentencing guidelines from the federal government and the DOJ, based off of this type of violation, called for incarceration anywhere from 15 to 21 months. So over a year, up to a year and a half, almost 2 years in prison. The federal judge in the sentencing gave this state judge a slap on the wrist, $5,000 fine, no jail time, and we'll get into the rationale from this judge of why. Does this shock you, one, that a federal judge would do this, and two, does this hurt your faith in the justice system? Call us, 1-800-684-3110. We want to hear from you in the next segment.
15: Yeah, and of course, there's one positive that came out of this, which is this person can no longer serve, correct?
4: That's right. With this conviction,
15: we'll say
4: it's
15: that.
4: A felony conviction. She will not be able to be a judge in Wisconsin.
15: So lost her,
4: but
15: in theory,
4: is still
15: career?
4: Appealing.
15: Okay.
4: Because if this is upheld, she will no longer be able to be a judge. So that is the sunshine on this, is that
15: maybe
4: she will
15: lost
4: no longer
15: her whole
4: be served.
15: Career.
4: Right.
15: Phone lines are open at 1-800-684-3110. I want to hear from you at 1-800-684-3110. Of course, we're now headed towards the end of our Independence Week. 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We'll be right back with more on Seculo. Leave that QR code up until we get to break. We'll be right back in just a few moments.
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9: You know, city traffic still looks real good for us. A couple of slow spots, 270 West through Vasquez, I-25 South coming into downtown through about maybe Spear or so, even coming up out of the tech center from a Bellevue up to Hamden, 225 in from Parker. Minimal delays on all those stretches at this point, just a little bit heavy. Parker and Quincy got some construction that's holding up the drive. One accident way out to the east on 6th, right at the E-470 interchange. With traffic, I'm Jonathan Steele.
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4: 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If you want your voice heard on the air today, you got to reset a little bit here of what we're talking about. For those of you who are just joining us online, that is that viral judge you may remember from earlier in the year. I guess it was late last year. Yeah. During sort of the height of the ICE raids that were happening, she took someone who was there specifically for a trial about or having issues with a domestic assault, domestic abuse violation. That is why they were there. But got word that ICE or some sort of immigration officials were on the way there because this person needed to be served some sort of summons or issue due to their immigration status. She decides to take things in her own hands and run this person out the back door. Legitimately, this is what happens. Says, we're done for the day, gets him out so he can escape. Doesn't escape, gets caught, gets deported, by the way. And she, of course, has some, her case goes in, finally gets sentenced. Her sentencing, I think it probably depends on what you believe in. We were talking about this a little off air. You know, her sentence right now, I mean, they're appealing it, is that she essentially lost her whole career. I mean, that is a pretty good. I mean, that she should, but was not able to serve anymore as judge. At the same time, financially and prison time wise, you're talking about next to nothing.
24: That's right. So she was found guilty of a felony count by a jury, a felony count of impeding or obstructing a proceeding. And if you heard in the break that we had a video talking about what happened to this person that was she was trying to protect, that individual was deported from the country. They were here illegally. But so what the rationale from the federal judge, Judge Lynn Edelman, who had was the one overseeing this case and looked at federal sentencing guidelines, which called for 15 to 21 months, and said, in the decision, for several reasons, prison is not necessary to satisfy the statutory purposes for sentencing, she said from the bench, and said, basically, when she was weighing what this individual had done with service to the community as a judge, that basically making that bad decision, being convicted of it, losing her career effectively, as well as paying a fine, that it didn't necessarily require prison time. Now,
4: maybe that was enough.
24: And to some degree, I understand that. I understand that there are so many people that want an example, that say, hey, maximum sentence, put him in prison for forever, throw away the key. a lot of times that isn't the right case, and that's where the discretion from the judge comes in. There's also a good chance that even if that sentence, maybe the conviction may not be overturned on appeal, but that sentence could be something that is looked at on appeal as well. We know for a fact the judge is going to appeal this decision. So as long as it stands, she's no longer going to be able to be a judge because she's convicted of this felony in the state of Wisconsin. But it is interesting to look at as well. It is not as though this was even a member of the public that was doing this, and then it's like, oh, now the signal is open season. Anyone can just go and obstruct these proceedings. It was a judge, so it's like you think the pool of potential, if you're trying to send a message, is very small comparatively when you're talking about local judges in Wisconsin. But yeah, there's going to be a lot of people that disagree with this sentencing. The judge had that prerogative and made that call. But I do agree, losing your entire career, something you've worked for, is not nothing. That's still a drastic thing, that by convicting this individual, they are no longer able to do what they have dedicated their life to do.
0: Yeah, I think that is a pretty big sentence. I mean, look, we can go after it and say that there was some slap on the wrist in terms of prison time money, but also I think, look, we've all been into the discussion of what, you know, prison time should look like, but you're talking about really obstructing a big part of the government at that point, too. You know, we're not talking about something that's that small, but losing your whole career over maybe what was a bad, heated, politically driven moment, a pretty big moment. Let's go ahead and take some phone calls. There's a lot of you who are calling in right now. Let's go to Chris. He obviously, I think, has an opinion. Chris in Ohio, go ahead.
1: Oh, yeah. So, my opinion, I think it's, you know, disgusting that they let her go free. And, you know, yeah, I do. I heard your comment, you know, she, it's not a little thing, you know, she may have lost her career, but, you know, she can still go to another state and become a lawyer or a judge in another state. It's just awesome. Wisconsin.
24: I think also with your record, are you going to be voted in? That's a big if. It's not just you can go and apply to be a judge and be granted a judgeship. So, I understand, and you can keep going, but I did want to jump in there. It's not as easy as like, oh, I found another job in another state, but go ahead.
1: Yeah, but I mean, obviously it was politically motivated. Right. I think she did this to undermine the Trump administration.
0: Of course.
1: If a normal person broke a rule, you know, broke a law like this, they would definitely get slammed in court. You know, it's just showing you that there's two different sets of rules for who you are.
0: Yeah, I mean, she could theoretically become a hero if she plays it right, but I think that maybe that ship has sailed a bit. I think we're really one of the only people I see talking about this.
24: Well, and I think here's another question to kind of turn it on its head for people to think about is we have been concerned with how aggressively some politically motivated things were prosecuted by, say, the Biden administration. How aggressively they went after people for politically motivated acts on that they disagreed with. Do individuals think that it's we need this eye for an eye? Like, oh, they were going really aggressively after people that were conservatives over things that were political and in some cases broke the law. Do you think that the converse is, so we need to do that as well? Because there was a lot of complaining about how aggressive some of the prison sentences, some of the way that people were treated for political law violations. I would say that I don't think that we want to have this snowball effect of like, well, they did it to conservatives under the Biden administration, so then we should turn the tables in and as aggressively. Now, there is federal sentencing guidelines that weren't necessarily followed or given. It was a lighter sentence than that. But I think that once again, I as an individual am someone that doesn't want that snowball effect to be where everyone ends up in the country for the most minor violation with a 100-year prison sentence. And right. I think that if you're not careful, then things can get that way in this kind of climate where everyone is wanting maximum penalties and punishments for every single individual.
0: Yeah. And a lot of you are calling in right now. So we're going to take a lot of calls, in this segment and the next segment, because I think you got a lot to say about this. Let's move on and,
24: I want to kind of bridge this as well, because as we look at, and we'll talk about this more too, I want to hear your thoughts on this. We do talk about this was a local judge in Wisconsin. So at the end of the day, the consequences for the decision of this one person nationally, very negligible, other than the fact that we are talking about it and it did go nationwide news story. Yeah. But this was a local judge. And that's why at the ACLJ, we have to look at things on a local level. It's not just what the party that's in power is doing and the laws or the executive orders or the way that they're combating that with lawfare in the courts, or it sometimes is that local level where constitutional violations break out or have a potential to break out. And so you have to keep an eye on it. And it's hard. It's hard for the news. The news isn't going to cover everything. But we at the ACLJ are doing those things. We do find the local violations, whether it be that girl in Washington State that we talked about we're filing a federal lawsuit for, or this yesterday afternoon after air, we filed a lawsuit in Maryland and we're representing the American Accountability Foundation. And this ties into me because this is another story about non-citizen voters, something that a lot of people watching this broadcast are very interested in this topic. The American Accountability Foundation filed a FOIA level, the equivalent in Maryland. So it's a Maryland Sunshine Law, trying to find out because this locality allows non-citizens to vote in local elections. This is a trend happening around the country. It's not in statewide. It's not in federal elections, but in the city or municipality elections, they're letting non-citizens vote. They have to have a two set of voter rolls to accomplish this.
0: Yeah.
24: American Accountability Foundation filed this Freedom of Information style request, and they were not only not given a response, but there were hyperlinks on their websites about this that disappeared after the request was in. We are now representing them to get information about how are you doing this? How are you making sure that there isn't going to be voter roll creep?
0: Yeah, show us the proof.
24: Right.
0: Show us the evidence that you're doing this. If you're going to have a moment, or you're going to have a city or a district or a state where you can vote in a local election and you are not a United States citizen, but maybe you are actively serving in your community there, maybe you're here temporarily, whatever it may be, you haven't gotten United States citizenship, and they said, hey, but don't worry, we're going to take care of it. All we ask for here at the ACLJ is show us the evidence. If you can prove it to us, that's what you're doing and that's what your local area wants, we can discuss that. Of course, you can discuss whether you think that's right or wrong. 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But if that's what they decided to put forward, but show us the proof. 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
3: I couldn't get off the floor playing with my grandson. 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
0: So many of you have called in. We were going to play a special video presentation. We're going to hold that, I think, until a little bit later in the show because, look, this clearly struck a nerve with many of you. And let's just go down. I mean, who do you want to take first, Will? Because so many of these people are calling in.
24: Let's go ahead and let's start with Martin calling on line 5 from Wisconsin.
0: All right, Martin, you're in Wisconsin. Martin, go ahead. Let's hear from you.
7: Hi there.
0: Hello.
7: Hi. This is Martin in Spanish. But it's calling regarding when do we begin to use military courts in case a judge like this is actually committing treasonous or seditious acts by releasing a potential enemy invader, someone who's in our country to spy.
0: Yeah,
7: destroy our constitutional government.
0: Let's discuss that, Martin. But for those who don't know, the person who was actually in court that day that was run out the back door, you're talking about someone that was in there for domestic assault, domestic abuse. That is why that they were being tried. That's what was happening right then. You're not talking about someone who was even in there for an immigration-related case. They were in there because they were being told that they were, they're being allegedly, and I'm not sure what the conviction ended up being, because I believe that person's been completely deported at this
24: point. That's right, yeah. The individual that was actually captured by ICE after...
0: Very shortly after.
24: Yeah, outside the court. Martin, I don't think that we are anywhere close to that, nor should we be looking for military tribunals in the United States for situations like this. That is not really the way that the Constitution set up our judicial system, for good reason. Also, our military is supposed to be civilian led. That's why the Secretary of Defense, many times, if they had been in the military too recently, actually requires a waiver from the Senate to be able to serve in that position, because it is trying to separate. We don't want it to become a military dictatorship in our nation. And so something like a military court being able to start to weigh in, especially at this was an obstruction of proceeding charge. This wasn't a seditious charge. This wasn't something that even the federal government, the DOJ, was seeking to take it to that level. So I don't think that would be a very good idea at all. I think that that would actually set off a very bad precedent for the United States. I don't think we're anywhere near that. I don't think those in leadership would be calling for that. And as we always like to point out, think of the unintended consequences. If that became the norm, just imagine what the left would use that for
0: when the tide turns,
24: when they are in power. There's a reason we stick to our constitutional principles, the way our court system was established in the Constitution. All of these things are very important, and we are going to cling to that as long and as hard as we can and fight for that here at the ACLJ, because it is important to follow those principles.
0: That's right, Martin. Thank you for calling in. I appreciate it. We are going to continue to try to take some more calls, because so many of you, like I said, are calling about this topic. Because, look, understandably, you are upset about it. You think that maybe this is not enough. Some of you agree with us that maybe they have seen what they needed to do, essentially thrown out of the profession that they've been working at their entire life. To get at, by the way, not easy then to recover from that, not easy to find another job, I have a feeling, that's within the same field, unless you can sort of turn this into some sort of celebrity moment, which is saying they stood up to the Trump administration. But I think most people see someone who was being accused of domestic assault and don't immediately go, oh yeah, that's a person we really want out on the streets. Let's go ahead and continue on with the phone calls. Let's go to Michael, who's calling in Florida. Go ahead.
11: How you doing, guys?
0: Good.
11: You should be very grateful. Hi. You should be very grateful that you live in America after these fantastic 250 years from Washington, Adams, Jefferson, Madison, Monroe, Lincoln, and be very glad that Trump is busy taking out the biggest threat to the Middle East and the world, they would not hesitate, as you, if a person can't see that, they would not hesitate if they had an atomic bomb to drop it on New York or Chicago. They wouldn't hesitate for me. They've proved it over all the years, and we should be very grateful that he's doing what he's doing.
24: Michael, I appreciate your phone call, and I think that's, once again, we think of how great that celebration was for the 250th anniversary, and we're still celebrating here. This is Independence Week here at the ACLJ, trying to continue this on, that we shouldn't let a judicial decision or a sentencing decision that we disagree with take away from the fact that we are rooted in our constitutional republic.
0: Yeah.
24: And that we do have this foundation that is so strong, and we're going to keep fighting for it.
0: Yeah. We're going to keep celebrating, as Will said, the 250th America. Stay on hold if you're on hold, by the way. We're going to continue to take calls throughout the next half hour. And in the next half hour, we're also going to be joined by Mike Pompeo, and we also have a special video presentation for you. So with that, we're going to continue on rolling. But as Will said, it's the 250th of America still this week. I know it feels like the celebration's kind of concluded with the 4th of July, and then definitely concluded when we were 11.

0: well as live guest Mike Pompeo. And continuing on with your phone calls, let's take one before we head to break. Let's go to Marshall in Florida. Marshall, go ahead.
1: Hi, how are you doing?
0: Good. Go ahead, Marshall.
1: Hey, I just wanted to I'll try to keep it as fast as I can so I need to go through, but about your comment, what you were talking about, I know you know that a lot of people, I guess, are upset. I didn't realize everybody calling in. I've never called in, but the whole sentencing thing, my philosophy, my whole belief on this, and I think a lot of people's belief is the rule of law only works if Americans believe that it applies equally to everybody. Justice doesn't require identical outcomes in every case, but it does require equal standards. I mean, you can't have people looking at it and feeling that there are different tiers of justice, which we absolutely know that there are two tiers of justice between the liberal side, Democrats, and the Biden administration, the Obama administration, from the conservative administration that has started. I mean, I know it's happened a little bit in the past before this, but it's gotten it's just skewed so bad since the Obama administration. Prosecutors and judges should have discretion, of course. First-time offenders, decorated veterans, people like that, you know, you want to take service and things, of course, into account. Sure. First-time offender and a person who accepts responsibility is a big deal, I think, somebody who accepts and admits responsibility. But what cannot be accepted is the two-tier justice system where political affiliation with wealth, government, position, or ideology makes a person above everybody else, the normal person, because you know that a normal person sentenced, you could take George Flynn for this matter. They lawfared him to death, threatened his son.
0: Look, I'm only cutting you off because we have 35 seconds here, Marshall. Look, I think a lot of people go, yeah, if I was the person in that courtroom and I, you know, grabbed the person who was being charged and ran them out the back door, what would happen to me? This is a bit of the double standard that's happening right now due to people's political mindsets. That if everything the Trump administration does is evil, then everything that you do is justified if it thwarts them. That can't be an America we live in, but unfortunately it is. But paying some price, some consequence, good. Maybe not enough for a lot of our viewers, understandably so. And we'll continue on that conversation at 1-800-684-3110. We're also going to give you an update a little bit later of what's going on with President Trump, with Turkey, with Iran. We're going to discuss that with Mike Pompeo. And I'm going to ask you right now, if you lose us, join us live, ACLJ.org, or archived, whenever, on all your favorite podcast apps.
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4: With SRN News, I'm Bob Agnew in Washington. The main Democrat Party has voted to hold a convention now that Democrat Graham Plattner has announced he'll drop out of the state's U.S. Senate race after a former girlfriend accused him of sexual assault. He posted a video on social media blaming politicians, including many Democrats.
5: I only have until July 13th until I am officially the nominee. This was the last week to try to get me off of the ballot. That's why this is occurring. It's not the false allegations, though, that have brought us to where we are. It's the fact that they are being used by the political establishment to put structural pressure on us.
4: And Plattner also lashed out at Democrat leaders in Washington, D.C. Stocks treading water as traders look for the next catalyst to drive markets higher or lower. Things are mostly positive right now, though. The Dow up 200. This is SRN News.
6: Denver weather. A good chance of showers and thunderstorms again today. Be advised that some could be strong to possibly severe. Heavy rain, large hail, and very strong wind gusts will be the biggest concerns. Temperatures are going to be in the 80s to near 90 or so today, with lows tonight in the upper 50s to near 60 degrees, with thunderstorms ending. Partly sunny, mid to upper 80s, and a chance of afternoon and evening thunderstorms Friday, especially south and east of Denver, then hot and sunny and dry for the weekend with highs deep into the 90s. I'm meteorologist Don Day.
7: Current temperature,
8: 73 degrees.
9: The word on traffic for your morning commute.
10: Yeah, we're still in good shape. Nothing major out here at all. Peña is running a little heavy, approaching I-70 and getting on to I-70. In fact, heading westbound. Don't see a problem in there, but you may lose a minute or two. 270 is not too bad. It's been running kind of hot and cold right now. No delay through Commerce City. I-25 South coming into downtown through Spear. A little bit of traffic to contend with, but 225 is wide open. That's a 10-minute commute through Aurora, Boulder Turnpikes. Just less than 25 minutes, Denver to Boulder. With traffic, I'm Jonathan Steele.

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2: Perhaps the most powerful evangelistic prayer ever prayed in the Bible was by Jesus when he was on the cross. What did he pray right before he died? Father, forgive them. Who's them? Every sinner that ever lived. Father, forgive them. They don't know what they're doing. In other words, don't hold this against them because I want to be in relationship with them. We're here because of that prayer. Or think about Stephen as he was getting stoned. What was his prayer? Lord, do not hold this sin against them. You know who would have heard that prayer? A young man by the name of Saul of Tarsus, who was there holding the coats of the older men while they were pummeling him. Think that meant something to him? Do you think the prayer of Stephen was effective in Paul's conversion and his discipleship subsequent to that? You bet it was. See, what were these men willing to do? They were willing to pray for the lost all the way to their death. Would you be willing to do that? No. I'm going to pray for the lost as long as they change their mind and America looks different. Then I'll pray for them. Or are you going to pray for them because you want them to know Jesus and you're willing to go to any length so they can know Jesus? Because you get a group of people together that said, we love nothing but God and hate nothing but sin and we love the lost and we'll do whatever God asks us. This thing would be done in a hurry. See, we're called to love the lost. We're called to pray for the lost. We're called to engage with the lost. We're called to hold fast on truth. No doubt about it. That's why when Jesus was brought that woman, you know, that was the prostitute that was weeping on his feet and poured an alabaster jar of perfume. And what did religious people say? If he knew who that woman was, he would never hang out with a woman like that. Did Jesus know who that woman was? He created that woman. Did he know what her sin was? He knows all things. What was Jesus saying? Not only do I know her, I created her and I love her and she's showing me a great sign here of extravagant love and I'm forgiving her sins. Because those who have been forgiven much love much. See, when we get too big for our britches or we get religious and we think that we're special spiritually because we walked with the Lord for a certain amount of time, we can't have a heart for the lost like God wants us to have. God wants us to develop a passion for the lost. What you should see in any church that's walking with God is an incredible passion for the lost and people that are being raised up to serve Him. Notice verse 7. Paul says, for this I was appointed. Well, for what? For praying and sharing the gospel. For this I was appointed a preacher and an apostle. Are you sure, Paul? Yeah, I'm telling the truth. I am not lying. As a teacher of the Gentiles in faith and truth. Who are the Gentiles? The pagans. Paul says, my whole ministry is to people that don't know Jesus. That's why I don't care where God takes me. If it's in prison, then God's got somebody in prison I need to share with. If it's to the kings of the day, then God wants me to share with the king. If it's to my friends, then I'm sharing with my friends. Because here's what I know. People are either saved and they need to be edified and grown in Jesus, or they're lost and they need to hear the gospel so they can be saved. That's it. That's my whole mission. That's the only reason I'm here. Let me tell you this. It's the only reason you're here too. The only time you can share the gospel is in time and history because in heaven there are no lost people. You're not going to pray for the lost in heaven. You're not going to share the gospel with the lost in heaven. It's a ministry we get to do now. And trust me, I get it. I get it. There's this fear that creeps up. And here's why it creeps up. Because you're afraid of outcome. What if I share it wrong? What if I share it and they get mad at me? What if they start accusing me? Like, who are you to share with me? We've known you for 20 years and you're not all that great. I know all the same fears. I'm just saying God's word never, ever returns void. And God's put you in a sphere of influence so you can live the gospel and share the gospel with people that you never, ever thought could hear the gospel. I mean, if we brought everybody up here one by one today and say, hey, where do you work and what sphere of influence do you have? You'd be amazed at the scope that we cover in just this church alone. God's doing a great work through you. You don't have to reach the whole world. Just maybe some of those right near you that they can see a living example and a testimony as to what it should look like. So in a church, what you should see, it's a place that's, yeah, white hot in worship and people love Jesus, but it should translate into many salvations. Paul gave us his mission statement in Romans 15, verses 20 to 21. It's really his apostolic mission. He says, it's always been my ambition to preach Christ, preach the gospel where Christ was not known, so I would not be building on someone else's foundation. What was Paul saying? You can take as many people as you want from our church and take them to your church, and we're so excited that you get big, because that's not even my mission. My mission is all the lost people out there that don't even have a church. I want to reach them with the gospel. I want to see them growing up in the faith, and I believe God can save anybody, and God's called me to do that. May we be a church that's known for the truth, but may we also be a church that's known for our faith and our love for lost people. That when lost people come here, they know this: I'm totally welcomed and I'm totally loved there, even though they believe different things than I do. And we can do both. Jesus did both. The church is supposed to do both. Amen? Amen. So what makes prioritizing this prayer for the lost so essential? Like, why should this be foundational in a church? Here's why. Because the payment made by Jesus Christ was made in order to redeem all people. Because the payment was made by Jesus Christ in order to redeem all people. Notice verse 3. This is good and acceptable in the sight of God our Savior. What? Praying for the lost and winning the lost is good and acceptable. Now, I don't know about you, but when I read this, I think about when I was in kindergarten. Remember grades in kindergarten? You got like an O for outstanding, an S for satisfactory, or an N for needs improvement, or something like that. Well, when I read this, you know, this is good and acceptable. It's kind of like an S. God's cool with it if you want to pray and lead people to Christ. It's okay. That's not what it means. Good and acceptable here means beautiful and pleasing. This warms God's heart when you pray for the lost and share the gospel with the lost. This is God's heart for all believers. Why? Ezekiel 18:23 says that God takes no delight in the death of the wicked. The most heinous person who has ever lived that has died, when they died apart from Christ, there was no exalting or cheering in heaven. I believe there was weeping in heaven. There is nobody that God created that he created for hell. Matthew 25:46 says that hell was created for the devil and his angels. The gospel is for all people. The truth is that Jesus died for all people. He wants all people to be saved. Especially those people that you think in your heart, there's no way they're getting saved. I mean, if you heard the things that they said about Jesus, if you've seen the way that they live, there's no way they're getting saved. That's what Paul would have said. That's what I would have said. But I've seen God save too many different kinds of people. And it fires me up every time he does. Drop down to verse 6. Why is it good and acceptable? Why does this please God? Because it was he who gave himself as a ransom for all. What's a ransom? It's a payment for a debt you couldn't pay. Now, sometimes we hear that and we think about like credit card debt. Maybe some of you have a couple $1,000 of credit card debt, or maybe a little more. And, you know, paying for the debt means somebody gave you their, they paid for it for you, so you don't need to worry about it. But what if you spend some more? See, what it means to be paid for in full, when Jesus said to tetelestai, or paid in full, it's a done deal. It means this. Picture your debt more like, I don't know, 50 billion to infinity is what you owe. And Jesus Christ's death on the cross said, not only do I pay for all that, but if you ever need me to pay for any other sins, not only will I give you my money, I'll give you my checkbook and you can write the check yourself. I paid for it all. Like, that's the gospel. That means you don't live in shame or guilt or all these other feelings. You've been totally redeemed and purchased by Christ. Now notice this, because don't miss this. Who gave himself as a ransom. What's Jesus talking about? He says, I'm the one that paid it. Let people know I paid for it. He gave himself as a ransom for, what does it say in your Bible, please, in verse 6? He gave himself as a ransom for how many?
3: All.
2: Say it really loud.
3: All.
2: Who did Jesus die for? Listen, I'm just telling you on the authority of God's word. I'm being a biblicist here, not a theologian. I'm telling you, he died for everybody. Just because somebody hasn't come to Christ by turning from their sin and placing all their faith in Christ doesn't mean Jesus didn't die for them. He died for everybody, according to his word. He paid the penalty for all sin. And the tragedy of the gospel is that if somebody's sins have been paid for, but they don't receive payment for it. Like some of you have won things before where you get a free tank of gasoline for a year or a supply of Coca-Cola for a year. But even when you do that, they'll ask you to do this. You got to redeem it. You got to say your name. You got to say who you are. You got to give me credentials that you actually want this. Jesus Christ died for everybody on the planet. When you're sharing the gospel, you can be assured that the person you're sharing with, Jesus Christ himself says, I died for them and I love them. You can be assured of that. Now, whether they accept the gift or not, that's their call. But make no mistake about it. There's nobody going to heaven or nobody going to hell that would say to Jesus, well, you never picked me.
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2: Make no mistake about it. There's nobody going to heaven or nobody going to hell that would say to Jesus, well, you never picked me. He'd say this, not only did I pick you, I died for you and gave you every opportunity to come to me. That's the gospel, according to the word of God. As a ransom for all, the testimony given at the proper time. What was the testimony? It was his death on the cross. It was his death on the cross. And we see all throughout the scriptures how God has redeemed us. As Christians, we know that we were bought with a price. Therefore, we're to honor God with our body. But here's a couple of verses you can write down. How about Galatians 3:13? Christ redeemed us from the curse of the law, having become a curse for us. For it is written, cursed is everyone who hangs on a tree. Or Ephesians 1:7. In him we have, there's that word again, redemption through his blood, the forgiveness of our trespasses, according to the riches of his grace. And then I love how Peter says this. In the second book that he writes, 2 Peter 3 and verse 9, Peter, who was the closest to Christ during his earthly ministry, says this. The Lord is not slow about his promise, as some count slowness, but is patient toward you, not wishing for any to perish, but for all to come to repentance. What does God say? I don't want anybody to die in their sins. I want everybody to come through faith, through repentance. I want everybody to come to me. God's desire is that the world would know him. When you pray for the lost, pray knowing that God wants the person you're praying for to be a Christian. He wants them to be born again. He wants to fill them with his spirit. He wants to use them in a new way. That's why we're called to pray for them. And I'm telling you, if you'll pray this daring, bold prayer, Lord, give me a love for this person like you have for them and teach me to love them the way you do, he will blow you away. You'll think differently about people. It won't be about your attitudes. It won't be about your political persuasion. It won't be about your thoughts on education. It'll be about this. They're lost and they need Jesus and I'm praying for them, and that's paramount in what I'm doing. Everything else is secondary or tertiary. The gospel's primary. Amen? God wants all people to be saved. There's nobody that you would meet that you could look at and be like, it's clear God doesn't want you. Not one. You say, how do you know that? Because the Bible says that there is no one good. No, not one. There is not one of us who came out of the womb seeking Jesus, wanting Jesus. All of us came out of the womb saying, it's about me. It's about my life. It's about what I want. Get away from me. Let me do whatever I want. And yet God saved us. So if that's true, which it is because the word of God is true, then what's the goal of all these prayers? Like why pray all? Like, what's the goal? Okay, Pastor Jeff, I get it. We're called to pray. We're called to love others. We're called to pray for having this passion and see, knowing that Jesus died. But what's the goal of all this? Here's the goal. The goal is the plan of salvation through the God-man Jesus Christ. That's the goal. The goal is that people would know the plan of salvation through the God-man Jesus Christ. Many of you who are Christians take for granted that other people outside the church know what the plan of salvation is. They don't know it. They don't know it. I mean, if you spend time with people and ask them, how do you think you're going to heaven? These are the kinds of answers you usually get. Well, I'm a pretty good person. Well, my good outweighs my bad. Well, I try to keep the Ten Commandments. Well, I give money. Well, my neighbors speak highly of me. Well, I know I'm not as bad as that person. I mean, these are the kinds of things you hear all the time. That's not salvation. The testimony is Christ in you, the hope of glory. You're dead and you're in need of Jesus. And when did that happen? So what's the goal? The goal is that they would see the plan of salvation. Well, what's that? Well, it's right there in our text today. Verses 4 and 5. This Jesus, our Savior, who desires all men. There's that word again. It's all. It's not just some men. It's all men, and that's really men and women and boys and girls, to be saved and to come to the knowledge of the truth. For why? For there is one God and one mediator between God and men, the man Jesus Christ. Well, how do I know that your God's the way? Because he's one God and he's the one mediator between God and man. The only way to get to heaven is through Jesus Christ. There is no other way. The plan of salvation, the pathway of salvation, the direction of salvation is only through Jesus. If you know Jesus and have trusted in him, you have life. If you don't know him, I don't care how spiritual or good you are, you don't have a relationship with God. Period. End of story. And none of you are born having a relationship with Jesus Christ. But God wants you to have a relationship with him. The reason we can be so honest with truth and tell people, hey, you're dead and your sin is killing you and you will die. And when you die, you will go to hell and you will be separated from God. And there's nothing good about hell. It's a place of outer darkness. It's a place of weeping and gnashing of teeth. Every good thing, comfort and rest and joy and hope, all that is gone. You'll have none and you'll have none of it for all eternity. The reason I can tell you that is because it's true. But I can also follow that up with saying this. But our God sent his son Jesus to redeem you, to be your ransom, to buy you back so that you could experience life with him both now and forevermore, forever and ever. Amen. That's the gospel. And no matter who you are, you can have it. And that's what we need to tell people. Because sometimes the people that are farthest from the gospel are the people that God actually wants to save. I mean, think about all these scriptures, Ephesians 2, 8, and 9. For it is by grace you have been saved through faith. It's not your own doing. It's a gift of God, so no one should boast. Or 1 Peter 3:18, Christ died once for all, the righteous for the unrighteous, to bring you to God. Or 2 Corinthians 5 and verse 21 that we sang about today. God made him who knew no sin to be sin for us so that in him we might become the righteousness of God. Or Titus 3 and verse 5, he saved us not on the basis of our deeds, which we have done in righteousness, but according to his mercy by the washing of regeneration and renewing by the Holy Spirit. God saves anybody. I remember after I was in college, my grandfather on my mom's side was in the hospital up in the Mayo Clinic. And my relationship with him growing up was somewhat cold in this. I didn't really know him very well. I just knew him as an older man because he's my grandpa. And I just didn't know much about him. I knew this. When we went up to his house, things functioned a little bit differently. My grandfather was a functional alcoholic. And my parents didn't drink. And so every night I would watch him when I was up there getting arguments with my grandma. And then eventually he would drink so much, he'd just sit in a chair and pass out. And then they'd have to carry him up to bed. And I was always, as a little kid, kind of scared of that and never really wanted to be there by myself. My mom didn't want me to be there by myself. But even as I got older, I was more like, yeah, I don't want to be like that. And that's not what I want to be about. And, you know, we had some relationship, but it wasn't warm. It wasn't fuzzy. I never felt built up so much by him. And when he was in the hospital, he had type 2 diabetes, had been alcoholic for all these years. He had his legs amputated. And God put on my heart, you need to go share the gospel with him. And I'm like, I didn't really know how to do that. And I didn't really want to do that because that involved me getting in a car and driving 8 hours and going, staying up someplace for 2 days. And I kind of fought it for a while. And it was so compelling on my heart, like, you got to do this. And so I called my Nana and I said, I want to come see Papa and, you know, just spend some time with him. She's like, oh, he'll love that. That'd be great. So I got in my car on the day and I drove 8 hours up there. And the whole way I was praying, like, Lord, I don't know how to do this. My grandfather had been born in Nuremberg, full-blooded Jew, got out right before the fullness of the Holocaust. His parents met him a year later, never saw the rest of his family. He ended up serving in the United States military, earned a Purple Heart for doing counterintelligence during World War II. Didn't know all about everything, but knew a little bit about him. So I'm like, how is this grandson going to tell his grandfather about Jesus? So the whole way up, I was saying, Lord, I don't know what to say. I don't even know how to say it, but like, just make it so clear that I can't miss it. Like, when it's the right time, just tell me, okay, now, like, share it. And I was so nervous, and I got there, and my Nana was there, and she said, well, you drove, you know, up here. I'll give you some time with your papa. She was no longer out the room, and he looked up from laying in his bed. He said, well, you drove 8 hours to get here. You obviously have something to say. What do you want to tell me? And I'm like, that might be my sign. And I told him about what God had done in my life, and I told him what the gospel was, and I shared with him why I was concerned for his soul and what he needed to do. And I said, would you like to trust Christ? And we prayed together on his bedside for him to receive Jesus. Amen? I got home, I'm like, you know, did that really happen? I was so like, I gotta make sure that I did this thing right. So I wrote him a letter, like on yellow tablet paper by hand. And by the time it arrived down to him a couple weeks later, my uncle had to read it to him because his cataracts couldn't read it. And my uncle read it to him and confirmed that he had felt, but I think it changed something in my uncle's heart as well. Here's my point. My point is that God can do things with people that you don't think he can do it with. And let me just say this as a pastor, because I need to say this so that you don't get the wrong idea. Sometimes when pastors tell you these stories for encouragement, you get the wrong idea that Pastor Jeff's made true on every opportunity he's ever had. He's never missed an opportunity to share the gospel. And that's totally false. I've missed opportunities. I've had opportunities where I should have gone and shared, and for a number of reasons I didn't. You know, that I wish I could have a do-over in, just like you have. This is not about being perfect. This is not about, hey, you got to do it right. This is just about, listen, there are people that God wants you to share the gospel with in your life. So here's my assignment. And this is not going to be graded by me. It's not checked by me. But would you be willing to write down the names of two or three people on a piece of paper and pray for them on a regular basis until they come to Christ? I mean, would you? And I'm just going to encourage you to do that. Now keep in mind this. Sometimes when we do this as Christians, then we start focusing on those two or three people, and we're like, that's my people, and I can't share the gospel with anybody else. And we miss all these other opportunities that are blown by our face. If you pray for people, you may not be the person God brings into their life to save them, but you may be the answer to somebody else's prayer that they've been praying. Some of you that I've had the privilege of leading to Christ here at Brave Church, it wasn't just my prayers, it was your mom and dad's prayers or your grandma's prayers or your nephew's prayers or somebody else's prayer. I just had the privilege of sharing it with you when your heart was ready to receive it in good soil. It means, could we pray for two or three people or five people or whatever it is and just pray for them every day saying, God, to me it looks impossible, but for you, all things are possible. So I'm praying that you would do this work, God. Would you save them? Would you bring people into their life? And God always uses those things. God will answer your prayers. And nothing spurs on a prayer life and nothing spurs on evangelism like prayer and evangelism. The more you pray and the more you share, the more you'll want to pray and the more you'll want to share. It won't be a have to, it'll be a get to. And I tell you these things because for me, I sat down with the young guys getting baptized at our service on November 7th and just walked him through the gospel in my office the other day just to confirm. He was already a believer, but just to confirm that this 10-year-old boy really understood what we were talking about. And in his own words, he was able to tell me, yep, that's what I believe. And I kind of walked him through, where were you before and what happened and where are you now? And he could give me a couple sentences for each one. And he knows that he's a believer now and what his life used to be like. So two things I would say in closing to you. Number one is this. Do you know that you have a relationship with God through the person of Jesus Christ? If not, know this. I'm praying for you. I pray for as many of you as I know by name, as often as I think about you, but I also just pray for Brave Church in general, that the people that God brings would get a chance to hear the gospel of Jesus Christ, that you would know it's not about you being a good person or not about you trying to put on airs or pretend like you're all great, but the fact that Jesus Christ died for you on a cross to pay for all your sins because you couldn't make your way to God, and that he rose from the dead 3 days later to validate that he's indeed God's one and only son, and he wants to give you life today. And number two, if you have life and you have life in his name, who are the two or three people God's putting on your heart to pray for? Here's who I'd encourage you to pray for. The people that you have a tendency to talk bad about. The people that you're like, man, that person's no good. But I don't like their politics. I don't like their attitude. I don't like their immorality. Those are probably the people God's saying, Lord, give me a heart for them. You died for them. There's not a person we could bring up here today that Christ did not die for. Many we could bring up here that Christ died for that haven't trusted Christ, but nobody that Christ didn't die for. He would say, I love every single one of them. He loves you. Do you have a relationship with him?
1: 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That was Pastor Jeff with his message, Prioritizing Prayer for the Lost, from the series Kingdom Embassy, showing you how God can use your prayers and witness to change any life, because no one is beyond God's reach. 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
9: With SRA News, I'm Bob Agnew in Washington. The main Democratic Party has voted to hold a convention now that Democrat Graham Platner has announced he'll drop out of the state's U.S. Senate race. That's after a former girlfriend accused him of sexual assault. He insists that he is not guilty and that he's being forced out by political maneuvering, some of it coming from within his own party. A former Olympic canoe racer has pleaded not guilty to deliberately damaging the Lincoln Memorial reflecting pool. David Hearn, who competed in three Summer Olympics, entered the plea on Thursday in D.C. Superior Court. The 67-year-old Hearn from Bethesda, Maryland, faces a felony count of property destruction. Stocks have been up and down. We're treading water early on as tensions between the U.S. and Iran rise. Right now, all the major indexes are doing well. The Dow is up 203 points. The high-tech NASDAQ way up by 435 points. 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
8: Denver weather.
10: A good chance of showers and thunderstorms again today. Be advised that some could be strong to possibly severe. Heavy rain, large hail, and very strong wind gusts will be the biggest concerns. Temperatures are going to be in the 80s to near 90 or so today, with lows tonight in the upper 50s to near 60 degrees, with thunderstorms ending. Partly sunny, mid to upper 80s, and a chance of afternoon and evening thunderstorms Friday, especially south and east of Denver, then hot and sunny and dry for the weekend with highs deep into the 90s. I'm meteorologist Don Day.
11: Current temperature,
12: 73 degrees.
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13: Society once measured everything against the Word of God. But now personal opinions and political positions seem to drive truth, giving freedom to judgmental, divisive spirits, destroying relationships and culture. Thank you for making time for Leading the Way with Dr. Michael Youssef. Up next, listen to the words in Matthew chapter 7 as Dr. Youssef brings his series, Jesus Has an App for You, to a practical conclusion. He'll help you hear Jesus' words when he spoke about judging others. And these words may not be what you think. 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
14: Today's app from Jesus is a very unusual one. It's double-edged. It's dual application. It's about an action that most certainly is going to produce reaction. It's about throwing a boomerang and most definitely is going to boomerang back to you. It's about cause and effect. That's why it's very important. It's a very important app. And there's something about this particular app in Matthew chapter 7, verses 1 to 6. These particular words of Jesus are the most misunderstood and abused and misinterpreted, even by people who do not believe the Bible. They know those words and they use or abuse those words. You hear it in the movies, you hear it on television, and you certainly hear it at church, and then you hear it in many professing Christians. I want to explain it to you and you'll immediately get the point. Suppose someone living in an immoral lifestyle, and because they are created in God's own image, they know deep down in their soul that they're going against the grain, that they're going against God's created order. And so without even us having to say a word, they have that guilt still within them by the virtue of creation. And so when they are confronted, not necessarily with words, just you being there, they immediately misuse these words of Jesus and say, "Don't judge me. Who are you to judge me? Didn't Jesus say, 'Judge not, lest you be judged'?" What are they doing? They are obscuring the Word of God to cover up their guilt. Instead of dealing with their guilt, they're covering it up. They are misusing the Word of God as a defense mechanism to alleviate their guilt, which doesn't work. And that is why I need to explain to you what this app of Jesus is not before I tell you what it is. Today, we have so many people who have rejected God's moral absolutes. We have so many people who have rejected biblical authority. We have so many people who have rejected the truth of God. And an effort to silence anyone who would try to convict them of sin, they say, "You must never, never, never, never judge sin of any kind, anywhere, anytime." But that's not what Jesus is saying. And I'm going to show you why. That's not what he's saying here. That is not what this app is all about. This is misapplying this app. This is trying to get an app to do something that is not designed by its designer to do. In fact, the entire Sermon on the Mount is a contrast between truth and falsehood, between holiness and hypocrisy, between God's holy standards and man's empty religious activities and rituals, a contrast between internal faith and external rituals and external appearances. It's a contrast between reality and sham, between God's way and man's way. The whole Sermon on the Mount. In fact, if you go down just a few verses to verse 15, you find Jesus goes on to say, beware of false prophets. Beware of false prophets. In other words, you are to judge and to discern who really speaks the truth of God and who doesn't. We are to discern, we are to judge the truth from falsehood. John Stott said that our Lord's injunction to judge not cannot be understood as a command to suspend our critical faculties in relationship to other people to turn blind eye to their faults. It is of vital importance that you understand this distinction, okay? Otherwise, you're going to get sucked in with somebody when you're trying to lovingly help them out of their predicament. They're going to say, don't judge me. Jesus said, judge not. By literally misinterpreting the words of Jesus. And so, Jesus is not telling us to turn a blind eye on somebody's sin. No. So what does it mean then? Judge not, lest you be judged, if he's saying that we are to judge and discern sin. He is saying that we are not to judge the other person's motives. We cannot judge the motive. We can only judge the action. We can only judge the fruit. As somebody said, we just are fruit inspectors. We are to judge what they do, not what their motive is. We are to judge their action and not motivation. In fact, that is why Jesus, in Matthew 18, he tells his disciples exactly how to deal with the sin in another person's life. He gives us the details. A lot of people talk about Matthew 18, but they really do not understand what Matthew 18 is all about. Matthew 18, Jesus is instructing his disciples. He is instructing us how to deal with another person's sin, with a brother or sister in Christ's sin. He said, first of all, you go to them one-on-one. And if they refuse to repent, you go and take two or three others with you. And if they refuse to repent, then you take them to the church. And if they refuse to repent, you put them out of the church. That's what Matthew 18 is all about. He gives us the procedure. He gives us the process by which we are to deal with another person's sin. So much for what this app is not. Now, what is it? What is this app all about? Now, there are people who have a critical spirit. They just criticize everyone and everybody everywhere all the time. But then there are others who criticize on occasions as a form of self-defense. It really is. Either way, I want you to listen very carefully. There are several things that you need to know about a critical spirit. People who have a critical spirit often criticize behind the person's back. And that's contrary to Matthew 18. Why? Because in these cases, when somebody is constantly criticizing you behind your back, in most cases, and I'm not saying in all cases, but in most cases, because that individual is so insecure in themselves, they think that the only way they can elevate themselves is by pushing down the other person. And they think that's the only way to kind of put themselves up. They think that the only way they're going to come across as they've got it all together and they are fine and they are just splendid is by tearing down another person. Now, some people do this to their bosses. Some people do that to their colleagues. Some people even do that to their family members. And tragedy of tragedies, some Christians do that to one another. But the problem is most of it backfires. It backfires. It's a boomerang, comes back at you. Now, I remember the story about this elderly couple who went to a museum. And this elderly man particularly was a very critical person. I mean, he criticizes everything and everyone and everywhere all the time. Critical, critical, critical. So he walks into the museum with his wife, and the first painting they see, the first frame, he looks at that and he said, "This is disgusting. This is terrible. This is the ugliest picture I've ever seen. How dare they put this in the museum? Don't they have enough artistic taste not to put that thing in the museum?" Even just in the beginning of, every time his wife tries to say something to him, he said, "Don't interrupt me. Don't interrupt me." And he went into a rant and ranting and raving about how ugly that picture is. And finally, she waited until he finished, and she said to him, she said, "Dear, don't you realize this is a mirror?" And so when Jesus said, "Judge not lest you be judged," he is saying, do not judge another brother or sister's motives. You see, only God can judge our motives. We can't judge each other's motives because we don't know them. Don't start judging either in haste until you have all the facts. In fact, Proverbs 18:13 said, "He who answers before listening, that is his folly and shame." Only God is omniscient. Only God has all of the facts. Only God can pronounce judgment on a person's motives, not us. Hasty judgment, often merciless judgment. And merciless judgment reveals a person's faulty view of God. It really does. Listen, to judge another person's motive is to play God. Now, to judge a person's action, to judge a person's sin, it is an obligation, a stewardship, to do it lovingly. And even then, I'm going to show you there is a way to do it from the Word of God. In fact, James said in 4:11, he said, "Anyone who speaks against his brother or judges him speaks against the law and judges the law." Jesus is saying, by all means, confront your brother or your sister about sin. Confront the wrong action. By all means, you must do that. But do not judge their motives. Why? Because by the very standards of which you are judging a person's motive, God is going to use that measurement to judge you. Judging motives stems from a distorted view of God. But secondly, judging motives stems from a faulty view of oneself and of others. It really does. We'll look at the next two verses, verse 3 and 4. And the best way I can describe verses 3 and 4 is this. Imagine somebody has got a speck of dust in his eye, and he goes to an eye surgeon. And he goes to the eye surgeon, and the eye surgeon begins to perform a very delicate eye operation to remove that speck. But instead of wearing magnifying glasses, the eye surgeon had two logs in front of him. He can't see a thing. I mean, you would say, this is preposterous. And Jesus agrees with you. He really does. In fact, this is a humorous side of Jesus that most of us miss. This is really a sense of humor that you see sometimes in the teaching of Jesus. A lot of people miss it. This is kind of a funny thing when you imagine a guy again with a big log in his eye. I mean, it's just, it's a funny thing. It's a humorous thing. So what is Jesus saying? He's saying not only that when you judge another person's motive, you are having a distorted view of God, but you will have a distorted view of yourself and of others. Why? Because the person with a critical spirit is that eye surgeon who is actually performing an operation with a log on both of his eyes. The reason Jesus is making fun of such a person, he really is, he's making fun of the person, is because that person who criticizes does so because he or she hiding something much worse in their life. They got something to hide, and that's why they talk about the speck in another person's eye. Their critical spirit is a clear indication that they are covering up something worse in their own life. And that is what the Bible calls self-righteousness. I know we use that word about it, self-righteousness. You know what self-righteousness is? A self-righteous person is the person who cannot see the sin in his or her life. That's a self-righteous person. Oh, if somebody happened to point it out, or somehow, but they gloss over it, or ignore it, or they don't want to face it. They're blind to it. They're blind to their sin. And Jesus is not saying to ignore your brother's sin. Please understand that. He's not saying to ignore the sin. He's not saying not to confront the sin. But be sure you do self-examination first before you confront your brother's sin. He is saying, go and talk to the brother about that sin. But you had better start by crying out to God and repenting of your sin. You better cry to God and say, search me, O God, and know my heart. Listen, when you criticize or you put down your boss, or when you criticize, you put down your colleague at work, when you criticize, you put down a family member, when you criticize or put down another brother in Christ or sister in Christ and judge their motives, be very careful. When you assume the role of omniscient judge, you will not be able to plead ignorance when it comes to your sin. God has no double standards. He really doesn't. There are some people today, it's very popular to talk about God is unfair and God is unjust and God is this and God is that. It is absolute heresy. God does not have double standards. In criticizing unjustly and unfairly, unmercifully, a person's motive, we are implying that we ourselves are above criticism. When we criticize others behind their back, we are asserting that they are inferior to us. And God does not let that go unnoticed. Such judgment boomerangs. Self-righteous judgment will become its own gallows. You see, when we judge others' motives, I keep repeating that because it's very important, we really have a faulty view of God. We have a faulty view of ourselves, and we have a faulty view of others. But what does Jesus really mean? The last few verses about the dogs and the swine, and don't throw pearls there, and don't give holy food to dogs, and listen very carefully, because in Jesus' day, dogs were not these lovable, domesticated pets. The dogs were known for being scavengers. They have the scavenger nature about them. And they will take, bite, eat, whatever it is. It's just the, and the Bible often uses, and I know Jesus does, that kind of a thing to describe a person who is lacking in discernment. Who's not able to discern right from wrong, who's not able to discern wrong action from right action. Sadly, we have so many undiscerning Christians today, and they are busy attacking and criticizing each other's motives instead of being out in the battlefield, witnessing, evangelizing, sharing Christ with their neighbors and with their friends and with co-workers. We really do. I read something the other day. It went something like this. Soldiers in the battlefield are busy fighting the enemy. But soldiers in the barracks are busy fighting one another. You see, back then it would have been unthinkable for a Jew to take a piece of meat from the altar that was offered as a sacrifice to the Lord and give it to a dog. It is unthinkable. It would have been the height of desecration. And they knew that. Just as it is unthinkable to give holy food to dogs back then, Jesus is saying, it is equally unthinkable for you to judge your brother's motive, it would be like trying to take a speck out of their eye when your eyes are filled with logs. So what is the answer? The answer for believers to download this app every single day, to repent on a regular basis, to do self-examination on a regular basis, to turn away from this disastrous road, to turn back and confess the sin, to look at the glaring sin in our life before we begin to talk to our brother about his or her sin, or sister. Be sure to repent first, even when you are confronting sin, in obedience to the Word of God. See, that's the only way that you avoid this boomerang judgment of God. Lord Jesus, you have said many hard things when you taught your disciples. In fact, one time you taught something very hard that most of them, except the 12, have departed and left you because they could not take hard things and hard sayings. And Lord, I know this is a hard saying. I know it's convicting to me. But Father, I know the blessing comes when we take your words to heart, when we obey them, when we follow them. And Father, I pray for that individual who have never committed their life to you, that this will be the day to come and receive Jesus as their only Savior and Lord. I pray for that individual who habitually judges others' motives. Father, I pray that you would bring us to you before we be judged in the same measurement. Thank you for your grace. Thank you for your mercy. Thank you for giving us second and third and fourth and many chances. Thank you for your word and for your conviction of your Holy Spirit. Come with power now. Convert us. Convict us. Above all, Father, restore us, so that we be the mighty army of the living God who would go out into the battlefield and win the victory for you. In Jesus' name, amen.
13: 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And we're thankful for those who stand with Dr. Youssef in prayerful generosity. 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And we're especially thankful for Dr. Youssef's frontline mission partners. Those are the folks who commit to regular giving each month. And that really gives Leading the Way the tools to plan more strategically for growth and opportunities. 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
10: With SRN News, I'm Bob Agnew in Washington. A former Olympic canoe racer has pleaded not guilty to deliberately damaging the Lincoln Memorial reflecting pool. Norm Eisen is representing David Hearn, and he says he will not get into specifics.
11: We will reserve questions about exactly what happened for the trial. That is what the justice system is for.
10: And Hearn competed in three Summer Olympic Games. He's now 67 and faces a felony count of property destruction. Democrat Graham Plattner complaining about Democrats in his own party who forced him out of the Senate race in Maine.
12: People in D.C. need to stay in D.C. Decisions should not be made in back rooms by people in places of political power.
10: Plattner announced he'll be dropping out of the state's U.S. Senate race after a former girlfriend accused him of sexual assault. That brought on a lot of pressure from inside his own party, including from leading Democrats on Capitol Hill, that he end his campaign. This is SRN News.
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14: A good chance of showers and thunderstorms again today. Be advised that some could be strong to possibly severe. Heavy rain, large hail, and very strong wind gusts will be the biggest concerns. Temperatures are going to be in the 80s to near 90 or so today, with lows tonight in the upper 50s to near 60 degrees, with thunderstorms ending. Partly sunny, mid to upper 80s, and a chance of afternoon and evening thunderstorms Friday, especially south and east of Denver, then hot and sunny and dry for the weekend with highs deep into the 90s. I'm meteorologist Don Day.
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16: 73 degrees.
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1: Don't neglect one of Solomon's most basic truths, and that truth is this. 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That's why Solomon says, success without succession is failure.
2: Welcome to Pathway to Victory with author and pastor Dr. Robert Jeffress. Every Christian parent longs to see their child develop their own personal relationship with Jesus Christ. So how can moms and dads draw their children toward the faith rather than away from it? Today on Pathway to Victory, Dr. Robert Jeffress shares time-tested principles for making a Christ-like impression on your children and grandchildren. But first, let's take a moment to hear some important ministry updates.
0: Thanks, David, and welcome again to Pathway to Victory. I want to personally invite you to join me on one of the most meaningful journeys you'll ever take. May 14th through the 23rd, 2027, the Pathway to Victory family is setting sail on a Mediterranean cruise. And I'd love for you to be part of it. We're calling it the Journeys of Paul. And that's exactly what it is. Along the way, we'll walk the same biblical sites where the early church was born, stand on Mars Hill where the gospel was preached, explore the ancient ruins of Ephesus, and sail the same waters the Apostle Paul once crossed. There's nothing quite like studying God's Word in the very places it was written, and surrounded by people who love Him. Take a look at the amazing itinerary and reserve your spot today by going to ptv.org. Now, our current study in Proverbs is called The Solomon Secrets. And in addition to the broadcast series, Pathway to Victory has set aside a number of resources for you. The first is my book, also titled The Solomon Secrets, 10 Keys to Your Success. One of those 10 keys is Listen to the Jerks in Your Life. How's that for a title? Here's another one, To Succeed More, Fail More. And yet another counterintuitive idea, The Way Up is Down. My book is yours when you give a generous gift to support the ministry of Pathway to Victory. All right, I'm eager to get right to the message, as it contains essential instructions for every parent and grandparent listening today. I'm citing the wise words of Solomon in Proverbs 22, verse 6. Train up a child in the way he should go. Even when he is old, he will not depart from it. Today's message is titled, Success Without Succession is Failure.
1: Man's wisdom says our influence in this world ends the moment that we die. God's wisdom says our greatest influence on this world continues after we die, in the children and the grandchildren we leave behind. And that's why the second Solomon secret we're going to look at today is success without succession is failure. And what I would like to do is I would like to take that word success and use it as an acrostic for seven keys of being a successful mom or dad. Mark these seven steps down. The first S in the word success stands for this. Successful parents see their children as a gift from God. A successful parent is one who doesn't see his child as an irritant or an inconvenience, but instead sees his child as an inheritance, a gift from God. In Psalm 127, verse 3, the psalmist said, Behold, children are a gift of the Lord. The fruit of the womb is a reward. Secondly, successful parents, the U stands for, understand, accept, and develop their child's bent. You know what Proverbs 22, 6 says, Train up a child in the way he should go, and when he is old, he will not depart from it. The key to understanding this verse correctly is understanding that phrase, in the way he should go. That's not talking about the moral or spiritual direction. That phrase, in the way he should go, is a Hebrew phrase that could be translated according to his natural bent. That is, train your child according to his natural inclinations, because even when he's an old person, he will still follow those inclinations. Number three. Successful parents, the C stands for, commit to lead their children to Christ. Successful parents, number three, commit to lead their children to Christ. The most important task we have as parents is leading our children to faith in Christ. Successful parents commit to leading their children to faith in Christ. You say, well, how do we do that? Let me give you three practical ideas for leading your child to Christ. Number one, pray for your children's salvation regularly. And that leads to the second step, be open to your child's salvation at an early age. See, we bought into this idea, this false idea, that children need to be like adults before they can be saved. Just the opposite. Jesus said in Matthew 18, verse 3, truly I say to you that unless you are converted and become like children, you shall not see the kingdom of heaven. It's the most natural thing in the world for a child to want to become a Christian. It's so much easier for children to become Christians. Children don't carry with them all of that emotional and life baggage that adults carry with them that many times makes it hard for them to enter into the gate of salvation. That's why the Bible encourages children to be saved. Parents, let me give you a word of advice here. If your child shows an interest in making a decision for Christ, if during an invitation time they want to come forward, do not do anything to discourage them. Jesus said, do not prevent the children from coming to me, Matthew 19, 14, for such as is the kingdom of heaven. If you're going to lead your child to Christ, be open to the possibility of their salvation. Number three, schedule a time to explain the gospel to your child. When you sense that your child has these questions, is interested in becoming a Christian, show them how important it is by actually scheduling a time to talk to your child about the gospel. And in that time you have your child, go through Billy Graham's Steps to Peace with God or the Roman Road or the Four Spiritual Laws. And when you're finished, ask them, would you like to become a Christian right now? And more likely than not, they'll be ready to pray to receive Christ as their Savior at that point. I know I've told you before, but when my first daughter, Julia, was five, she was asking all kinds of questions. And so we scheduled an appointment for Amy to bring her down to my office at the church. And she sat there and I went through the gospel with her. And she prayed to receive Christ as her Savior there in my office. I would have done the same thing with Dorothy, but Julia beat me to the punch. And when she was nine, she led her five-year-old sister to come to become a Christian as well. You know, like many of you, I was in the delivery room when both of my children were born. That was exciting. But that excitement pales in comparison to the thrill of seeing my children born again. When I knew for sure from that point on that I would see them forever and ever because of their relationship with Christ. Parents, commit to leading your children to Christ. The second C in this, number four, is communicate spiritual values to your children. Communicate spiritual values to your children. You see, your responsibility as a parent doesn't end when they become a Christian. It actually begins at that point. Solomon said that in Proverbs chapter 6, there are numerous spiritual values we need to pass on to our children. Look at verse 20. My son, observe the commandment of your father and do not forsake the teaching of your mother. Bind them continually on your heart. Tie them around your neck. When you walk about, they will guide you. When you sleep, they will watch over you. And when you awake, they will talk to you. For the commandment is a lamp and the teaching is light, and reproofs for discipline are the way of life. Parents, listen to me. If you're trying to raise godly children in this godless culture, you're swimming upstream. Every day your children are being assaulted through the media, through friends, through life experiences that with values that are completely contrary to your values, but more importantly, to God's values. And that's why we have to be proactive in teaching spiritual truth to our children. Moses understood the importance of doing that. Turn over to Deuteronomy chapter 6. Remember, Moses was preparing his spiritual children, the Israelites, to enter into Canaan. He knew in this promised land they were going to face numerous temptations of immorality and idolatry. And he knew the only way Israel was going to steer clear of those temptations was by training their children to remain faithful to God, Now listen to the urgency you find in Deuteronomy 6. Moses said, "Hear, O Israel, the Lord is our God, the Lord is one, and you shall love the Lord your God with all of your heart and with all of your soul and with all of your might. And these words which I, Moses, am commanding you today shall be on your heart, and you shall teach them diligently to your sons. And you shall talk of them when you sit in your house, and when you walk by the way, and when you lie down, and when you rise up." I want you to notice in verse 7, the two ways we are to communicate spiritual truth to our children. First of all, we are to do it diligently. That Hebrew word diligently there means to intensely sharpen. There's a sense of urgency there. No, when we talk about spiritual values, we're not talking about nice little platitudes to tell your children like, be sweet to people or cleanliness is next to godliness. No. These are urgent truths that have to be communicated. We've got to remind our children that they have an adversary, the devil, who is doing everything he can to destroy every part of their life. We need to be proactive. We need to be intense. We need to sound the alarm. But notice also in verse 7, in teaching us how to teach this truth, he tells us it ought to be in the course of everyday life. The way you communicate spiritual truth to your children is not by bringing them to church just once a week on Sunday morning for a great program of Sunday school and worship. That's important. Don't neglect doing that. But that's not the only thing we're to do. It doesn't mean, you know, pulling out the old family Bible and dusting it off once a week and having a forced devotional time with your children. It's fine to have a devotional time. But what Moses is saying is our spiritual instruction ought to be a part of our everyday life. He says it ought to happen when you sit down at the dinner table, or in some cases when you're in your car in the drive-thru through Chick-fil-A, you know, wherever dinner is for you. Use that time to talk about spiritual truth. When you're driving someplace, use that time. Use natural conversation to talk about spiritual truth. When you're sitting around and watching a television program, that maybe goes against God's truth, use that as a teaching opportunity. Look for those teachable moments to communicate spiritual truth. Number 5, successful parents, the E stands for, exemplify godly character. They exemplify godly character. Perhaps you've heard this saying, some truths are better caught than taught. That's true when it comes to spiritual values. Yes, our words are very important, but our words have to be reinforced by our actions. It's not enough to just talk the talk. We have to be willing to walk the walk. That's what the Bible is talking about here as well. We need to exemplify godly character. One time, a number of years ago, I was preaching a message in my last church on how husbands can meet the needs of their wives. And after the first service, the 8:15 service, I went back to my office to check on something, and I was surprised to find a note from Julia, who was about 11 at the time. And she had been in the first service, and she said, "Dear Dad, that was a wonderful message. Now, here are some ways you can apply it in our family." And then she listed about 4 or 5 suggestions. Guess what? They were great suggestions. And she was listening to what I was saying. She was listening, but she was also watching in how I lived out those truths in my life. I'm not the only one. Your kids are listening, but they're also watching. That's why Moses said, look at Deuteronomy 6. Go back to verse 5. He addresses parents first. He said, parents, you can't give away something you don't possess. He says in verse 5, you shall love the Lord your God with all of your heart, with all of your soul, with all of your might. And these words which I'm commanding you shall be on, underline that, your heart. And then and only then can you teach them diligently to your children. Make sure that you exemplify godly character. Yes, our children are listening, but they're also watching. Number 6, successful parents seek to discipline their children consistently. Solomon devotes a lot of ink to the subject of the discipline of children in the book of Proverbs. We don't have time this morning to examine everything he says about discipline in the book of Proverbs, but I can distill everything he says about disciplining children with these three principles from the book of Proverbs. First of all, Solomon says discipline should begin early in life. In Proverbs 13:24, he says, "He who spares his rod hates his son, but he who loves him disciplines him diligently." And there, the word diligently literally means at early dawn. If you love your child, you will discipline him at early dawn. Now, that doesn't mean you wake your kid up every morning at 5:30 for their daily beating, okay? That's not what he's talking about. The phrase at early dawn means early in life. Don't wait until your child is 13 or 14 to try to discipline them. Effective discipline begins early in life. Secondly, discipline should be tailor-made for the child. It needs to be tailor-made for the child. You know, there's this running debate in Christian circles and educational circles. Well, what's more effective, physical corporal punishment or verbal reproof? The answer is yes. Both are effective. Both are necessary depending upon the child and depending upon the situation. Yes, the Bible does advocate physical discipline. In Proverbs 23, verses 13 and 14, Solomon said, "Do not hold back discipline from the child. Although you beat him with the rod, he will not die. You shall beat him with the rod and deliver his soul from Sheol." Now, before you call Child Protective Services on me or Solomon, understand what Solomon is saying and not saying. He is not advocating the abuse of children. No parent, no one should ever abuse a child. I believe that hell's hottest flames will be reserved for those who abuse children. And that's not just my conjecture. Jesus said, if anybody hurts a child, it would be better that a millstone be tied around his neck and he be cast into the depths of the sea than to face God. Now, we're not talking about child abuse here. What Solomon is talking about is the appropriate physical discipline of a child that's done in love, not out of anger. If it's done correctly, it will not only stop their rebellion against their parents, but against ultimately God. Because you see, parents, a child's rebellion, if left unchecked, unchallenged, will eventually metastasize into rebellion against God that will lead that child into hell. That's why the most loving thing we can do is to discipline our children. And that leads also to another side of this. Sometimes Proverbs 19 verse 17 says the more effective way to discipline is with verbal correction. My brother, who's a lieutenant in the police department, my dad used to beat the bejeepers out of him. And my brother would run around the house while my father would chase him outside the house. And he'd just beat him within an inch of his life, and my brother would say, "That didn't hurt, do it again." You know, some people are like that. Other people respond better to verbal correction. And that's why Proverbs 29 verse 17 says, "Correct your son and he will give you comfort. He will also delight your soul." That word correct literally means verbally reprove your child. Number three, discipline should be grounded in love. One way we know that God loves us is he doesn't let us get away with anything. If you're a child of God, God is not going to let you get away with rebellion. He is going to bring discipline into your life. In Proverbs 3, 11 to 12, Solomon says, "My son, do not reject the discipline of the Lord or loathe his reproof, correction. For whom the Lord loves, he reproves, even as a father, the son in whom he delights." The sign of God's love for you and me is that he disciplines us when we stray from him. The way we demonstrate love toward our children is we refuse to allow them to get away with rebellion against us or against God. One writer said it this way: "The parent must convince himself that punishment is not something he does to the child, it is something he does for the child." The parent's attitude toward his disobedient youngster is this: "I love you too much to allow you to behave like that." Number seven, successful parents are those who spend time with their children. Now, I'll admit, there's no proverb specifically that says that, but it's certainly inferred by everything else we've looked at this morning. It takes time to communicate spiritual truth to your children. to lead them to faith in Christ, to understand, develop, and maximize your child's bent. It takes time. It takes a quality of time, but it also takes a quantity of time. Unfortunately, many parents today aren't spending time with their children. USA Today had a survey one time. They asked a group of teenagers, when you run into problems, if you were to run into serious trouble, where would you turn first? You know what the number one response was? Where children, teenagers turn when they run into trouble? Number one response was friends. The second response was music. The third response was television. Moms, you know where you ranked on the list? You were number 31. Dads, we were number 48. It takes time, devoted time, spending with our children to be a successful parent. Now, I realize this morning here and in Pathway to Victory, I'm speaking to some of you who are parents who have done the best you knew to do. You tried to apply these principles, but you feel like you have failed as a parent. Maybe there's a broken relationship you have with your child, or maybe your child is not living according to God's principles, and you're overwhelmed with guilt over that. Let me remind you of something. The first two people who lived on this planet were Adam and Eve. They had a perfect heavenly father. They lived in a perfect environment, the Garden of Eden, and yet they rebelled against God. There's no money back guarantee that if you do everything we talked about this morning, you're going to raise perfect, godly children. But here's the promise. Parents who follow these principles are going to be more successful than parents who ignore these principles from God's word. Don't neglect one of Solomon's most basic truths, and that truth is this. When you leave this world, you don't really leave. When you exit life stage for the last time, your likeness appears again and again in the children and the grandchildren you leave behind. That's why Solomon says, success without succession is failure.
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2: 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I'm David J. Mullins. Join us Friday for Solomon's Secret Number 3. 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
10: SRN News, I'm Bob Agnew in Washington. The U.S. has launched new airstrikes against Iran, and Tehran responded by targeting Gulf countries once again. The exchange of fire threatened an interim deal intended to help end the war in the Middle East. Sirens sounded at least three times in Bahrain. Missiles targeted Kuwait and Qatar. The strike raised new concerns that the region could tip back into outright war. President Trump says he believes a ceasefire with Iran is effectively over. He told reporters yesterday he's not sure he wants a deal anymore and says that the U.S. should, in his words, finish the job, but he also insists that the continued back-and-forth attacks don't mean necessarily a return to war. Ukrainian drones hit more Russian oil facilities and set two oil tankers ablaze in the Sea of Azov. That came a day after President Trump pledged to grant Ukraine a license to manufacture those important Patriot air defense systems right there in Ukraine. On Wall Street right now, the Dow is up 178. This is SRN News.
9: Denver weather.
11: A good chance of showers and thunderstorms again today. Be advised that some could be strong to possibly severe. Heavy rain, large hail, and very strong wind gusts will be the biggest concerns. Temperatures are going to be in the 80s to near 90 or so today, with lows tonight in the upper 50s to near 60 degrees, with thunderstorms ending. Partly sunny, mid to upper 80s, and a chance of afternoon and evening thunderstorms Friday, especially south and east of Denver, then hot and sunny and dry for the weekend with highs deep into the 90s. I'm meteorologist Don Day.
12: Current temperature,
13: 78 degrees.
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0: When a loved one is clearly living a sinful lifestyle, are you quick to say, that's none of my business, so I should stay out of it? Or do you right away give them the truth, but in a harsh way? Today on Abounding Grace, we learn that there is a time and a place for confrontation and seeking to restore someone. But there is a right way and a wrong way of doing this, so we need to get God's perspective and help. Here's Pastor Ed Taylor in Galatians chapter 6 with how to restore our brothers and sisters when they're caught up in sin.
1: Open your Bibles. Galatians chapter 6 is where we are. Galatians chapter 6. We're going to look at one verse today, and I've entitled our Bible study, Helping Restore the Fallen Ones. That is the topic. Helping to restore the fallen ones. Having a heart. I mean, I could go a lot of different directions. Having a heart to restore and reconcile the fallen ones. Having a heart to see people built up in faith. Having a heart to walk in the grace of God. That has been the theme of our Bible study in Galatians. That was the issue in the churches throughout the Galatia region. They had left grace and had been ripped off by false teachers and began to relate to God, not by what he has done, but what they have done. And they began to work and all this effort and energy in some way trying to earn favor with God, when all the while, what saved them was the blood of Jesus Christ. What delivered them from their sinful ways was the blood of Jesus Christ. What made them whole, what made them strong, what started generational change, what delivered them from addiction, what delivered them from all sorts of restrictive behaviors was the grace of God. And guys came in and lied to them and they believed the lie. And isn't that always the case? When you believe a lie, then you behave based on that belief. And Paul, he takes his quill in hand and he writes them a letter. And he says, guys, gals, you can't live that way. Come back to the grace of God, standing in grace, living in grace, walking in grace. That is our relationship with Jesus, and that has been the theme. It's the word of God to us today in the 21st century, but it's also God's word to the ancient churches in the first century. It's the grace of God. It's all the grace of God. Which leads us to the question, what is the grace of God? If you're just dropping into this Bible study, maybe you're new to the church, you're just dropping into this study now, you've missed 20 other Bible studies. We've talked about and learned what different definitions of the grace of God throughout our Bible studies, but I want to remind you of a few of them. It'd be really good for you to jot down some notes and maybe a couple phrases stick in your mind, but let me give you a few definitions of what we mean by when we say the grace of God. Here's the first one. The edifying, transforming, life-giving, life-shaping, maturing, fruit-bearing favor of God. You go, wow, Ed, that's a long one. Let me repeat it for you a little bit slower. The edifying means to be built up. The transforming means to be changed. The life-giving, that's the life of Christ, a full life. The life-shaping, where your life is changed by the favor of God. The maturing, growing up. The fruit bearing, as we learned of the fruit of the Spirit last time, favor of God. Let me give you another one, a little bit simpler. This is a good one. I want you to deposit this one. The grace of God can be defined as simply as this: the life of Christ in you. The life of Christ lit in you. Jesus indwelling you by the Holy Spirit. And he lives in you and lives through you. Let me give you another one. We learned this one. It's easy to remember. We actually use the word grace and use the letters to remember a definition of the grace of God. Remember, it's God's riches at Christ's expense. God's riches, all salvation, all that we talk about. It's all that God has given us, but we didn't earn it. God gave it to us because of the sacrifice of Jesus. Here's another one. God's unmerited, unearned, undeserved favor and kindness and gentleness toward us. Here's another one. God showering his love and blessing on you continually, never leaving you, never forsaking you, his ever presence in your life. Not because you earned it, but because God loves you. Even though we're not perfect. Can I get an amen on that? Amen. You can just say it for yourself. Even though we don't have all things together, even though we don't hit the mark every day, God loves us still, supremely. You know, the love of God is so powerful for us, such a great motivator, moves us, ministers to us, comforts us. And I think about the love of God, and God, he doesn't love you any less, and he couldn't love you any more. You have it all, the whole package for the born-again believer. And I think about the gracious love of God to those of you that may not have a relationship with God today. He loves you. Do you know the Bible says that God loves you so much that he sent his only begotten Son, that whosoever would believe in him would not perish, but have everlasting life. I mean, the love of God is a powerful, powerful gift to enjoy. And this is Paul's burden for the believers in Galatia. This is his burden. Guys, you've left grace. You've walked away. What has happened? Has been the theme over and over. You've walked away from grace. Like John wrote in John 1:16, he says, of his fullness, Jesus, of his fullness, we have all received grace for grace. And today I have the privilege of reminding you, do not leave the grace of God and move into an area of a works-based, you know, because you use the word relationship, and relationship is beautiful. I think of just that one aspect of the relationship we as born-again believers have with our Father. He has adopted us. What in the world do you have to do to be a part of the family? Nothing. You just are. When you are adopted, you're in. That's it. There's nothing else. Just be the son. Just be the daughter. You don't have to earn your adoptive parents. You're real now. They are your parents. You don't have to earn their favor. You don't have to earn their credibility. You don't have to fight. You are adopted. How much more now as an adopted son or daughter of the King? Well, what do I have to do now? Just be. That's it. Just enjoy the Father. Why? Because the Holy Spirit lives in you and will lead you and guide you and enable you. Isn't that what the Bible says in Philippians? That it is God that works in us both to will and to do. And he does. He motivates us and gives us the strength to follow him in obedience. Right? If we love Jesus, we're going to obey him. And how do we obey him? By the work of the Spirit in us. It's beautiful. Don't be, you know, for the Galatians, what were they ripped off of? Imagine the message. Imagine what the Galatians heard in the 21st century. These guys come to town and they say, okay, you have a relationship. Yeah, so we love God. We love, Paul said this. He said the grace of God. He said the sufficiency of Christ. And they say, okay, that's all good. But, you know, you're not really saved until, and here's their message. You're not really saved until you're circumcised. Okay, all right. And really what they meant by that was that you needed to keep the whole law in order to be saved. But circumcision for the men, you gotta be circumcised. Do you think that would be an effective evangelism strategy today? Hey, welcome to Calvary. We're glad you're here. Everyone now that responds to the gospel, right around the prayer room, you can't go to the prayer room first, but next to it, we have the circumcision room. And we've got plenty of certified doctors back there and PAs and nurses. And as soon as you go through the circumcision process, then you can go to the prayer room. Can you imagine that? You come to service, and at the beginning of service, we're all gathering, the music's playing. You hear, ah! And you're like, that was kind of weird. 5 minutes later, oh! And you finally ask somebody, what's that? Oh, that's just circumcision. You'll learn soon enough. What? Nobody. No. You wouldn't do that. But there are other things legalistically. You have to do this in order to be saved. You have to do that. It's become so commonplace that the Bible, like the books of the Bible that speak directly to grace, like Galatians and Hebrews, so important. So important that you don't move off into a place of good works and your own human efforts, but walk in the Spirit. Romans chapter 13, verse 14. But put on the Lord Jesus Christ and make no provision for the flesh. Stay away from the flesh. Don't feed the flesh. Don't live in the flesh. The works of the flesh are evident, but rather walk in the Spirit and you won't fulfill the lusts of the flesh. Memorize those attributes: love, joy, peace, patience, kindness, goodness, gentleness, self-control. Against such, there is no law. These just flow in your life. There's no restriction on the kindness that God wants in you. No restriction on the love or the joy or the gentleness. I want to pause here before we get into the meat of our time together and then have communion to, just as a brother, I'm your brother in the Lord. I'm also, as a pastor, I want to share with you. Considering the world in which we live right now, our world, this generation we're living in, the tensions, the difficulties, the hype, the horrific events, etc., the division, what's happened in the church lately is the church has become very angry, very upset, and voicing a voice in culture that's super angry. Now, certainly there's a space for righteous anger, and I think there is, we just don't accept evil and wickedness in the world, for sure, but that it has carried over into this super angry fight, like almost a participation, the church, and we're talking about the church here, the church participating in the fight. And I'm asking you today to listen to this study with attentive ears. Now, I know we typically listen and we take notes. I understand. But we also get into these rhythms in life where we just Bible study, another Bible study, another Bible study, another Bible study, you know, another Bible study. Especially in a church like ours, because that's what we do. That's all we have for you, is the Word of God, and we're going to teach it verse by verse. Like, if you're new to this church, we start in verse one of a book, and we work our way through, and hopefully before the Lord comes back, we'll finish the whole Bible. There's only a few more books that I have left to teach that we would have finished teaching the whole Bible. So you go Bible study after Bible study, but I'm asking you right now, please listen. Just like Jesus said in the book of Revelation, seven times he says this: "He who has ears, let him hear what the Spirit is saying to the church." Because this heart of reconciliation and this heart of restoration is a very powerful tool of God in a very dark world. And it starts in the church. It actually starts in the church. We get it right among us, and then we become more effective in the reconciling work of God in the world. God is a God of restoration. In the Psalms, they're already crying out, "Restore us, God. We have sinned. Restore us. We need you. What's going on in our lives? We're suffering the consequences of our sin. Restore us." And the Bible tells us that we've been given in the new covenant a ministry of reconciliation. And yet, there are times where it's not practiced, where it's not lived out. So please have ears. Just listen. Let the Holy Spirit draw out of the few principles that we're going to look at today. Galatians chapter 6, verse 1. "Brethren," or for some of you, "sistren." If a man is overtaken, I think that's a word, by the way. It's not there, but this is for all of us. This is a generic, even though it's in the masculine, it's a generic Greek word for this church. Brethren. Brethren. Church. "If a man is overtaken in any trespass, you who are spiritual, restore such a one in a spirit of gentleness, considering yourself, lest you also be tempted." Hey, church, walk in the Spirit. And as you're walking in the Spirit, be sure to be a tool of God, be a tool to restore people that have fallen. Restore them. We'll get into the details of that in a little bit, but I do want to share another scripture with you. Would you turn to Proverbs chapter 24? We often refer to this, but I want you to see it in your own Bible or on your phone or your tablet. I want you to see this verse. I want you to mark it because it's so powerful. It's so wonderful. And we use it a lot, but it is a principle throughout the scriptures. Proverbs chapter 24, verse 16. The Bible declares, "For a righteous man may fall seven times and rise again, but the wicked shall fall by calamity." Very simply gives us insight that righteous men and women fall. The Old Testament, would be the old, those following the old covenant, God followers. For us, as born again believers, we all stumble and fall, some harder than others. But understand, a righteous man falls. Well, I don't know that we necessarily have any need to be convinced of that. However, you may need to be convinced that even though you have fallen, you can rise again. You don't need to stay down. Seven times. That's seven. Can you imagine in your lifetime, seven significant falls? Seven heavy times where you got knocked down and beat and you got back up? That's what the Bible says, though. A man falls seven times, he rises again. It's those of calamity, those apart from God, that have a hard time getting up. A righteous man falls. And we love this truth. I love it. I love to see God pick people up and they get back right. I love to see prodigals come home. I love it. It's a work of God. But there will be, and I know there are those among me right now, among us in the room here, watching online, listening live on the radio, maybe down in the overflow, the nursing mom's room, wherever you might be, that you are this verse. You are the righteous woman, the righteous man. That doesn't mean you're perfect. You're a Christian that has fallen, and you don't believe you're going to get up. Or you might even think, well, I've already used that chance, Pastor. I've already used that chance. So if he gets up, I've already used the seven. But I taught a Bible study, and I shared it periodically, but I did a specific study on this. I love the title of that study. I titled it, "The God of the Second Chance." Man, God gives second chances. Well, you know, Pastor, I've already used the second chance. Okay, he's the God of the third chance, and the fifth chance, and the seventh chance. There is an anticipation of God, even, that he is the God of the 490th chance. You go, where do you get that from, Ed? Well, you remember Jesus teaching about forgiveness, and what did he say? He said to forgive 70 times 7. And that is not only God's relationship with us, but now even with each other. He's not giving a math lesson there, is he? He's telling us as believers that there's going to be a lot of hurt and pain that you experience. That's going to require a restorative heart and a heart to reconcile. That you and I, we're going to need to learn to forgive and to forgive. Why? Because of what God has forgiven us. And so when we come to Galatians and we learn, brethren, if a man is overtaken in any trespass, this happens a lot. This happens a lot. Brethren, anyone among you that's overtaken by any trespass, let's dive into that for a moment. Circle the word overtake. It's a very special word, overtake. It has the idea of being surprised. It has the idea of being shocked or caught. You could even think of you're going along and you're tripped up. But that overtaken has also the idea that now you're stuck. You got caught in the trap, and you're in the trap of a trespass, of a sin. He says, hey, if anyone's overtaken, and this happens in the body of Christ, you're overtaken. Nobody really, nobody really wants to be caught by sin. I haven't met anybody that has woken up in the morning and they're worshiping the Lord, their hands are in the air, they got their Cheerios, they're heading out to work, and you're in your car, you're letting it warm up, and you're like, okay, I just can't wait for the first person to cut me off today. Because I've practiced my finger. I know the words I'm going to use. I even made a sign for them. I am ready. Nobody does that. But there you are. You know how I know? I'm following you. And you're just driving to work, loving the Lord, enjoying what God has done in your life. And what happens? You do get cut off, and there's the finger, and there's the word. Nobody plans that. But are you overtaken sometimes? Of course. Of course we are. He says, hey, church, people get overtaken by sin. People get overtaken by sin, and it's disastrous. This overtaken speaks of something that's not planned, not premeditated, because those type of sins too. But this is not this is like the general thing that we all jump into, we all fall into. We all have these issues in our lives, big and small. And some of you here today have been overtaken with a sin. Nobody knows but you. You didn't want it, you didn't invite it, but there you are. And God calls you to repentance. Why? Because he knows you. He cares for you. He cares for your family. He doesn't want you to destroy yourself. He wants to help you. You're not in a hopeless situation. You can come to the cross. You can come back to the Lord. The Bible tells us in John 6 that anyone that comes to Christ, anyone the Father given me, I will never reject them, Jesus said. Anyone the Father's given me, just come to him. Return. He says, brethren, if anyone's overtaken in any trespass, you who are spiritual. This is a direct reference in context to walking in the Spirit. Paul is not creating a first class, second class, third class Christians here. That's not what he's saying. Some of you are spiritual. Some of you are super spiritual. Some of you are not. That's not what he's doing. He's taking us back to walking in the Spirit. Those of you that have chosen to die to the flesh, those of you that are dealing with stuff, those of you that are walking in the Spirit, you who are spiritual, you don't want to get caught up in works. You don't want to get caught up in all this judgmental, pointing fingers. You don't do enough. You're not good enough. You're a horrible Christian. Nothing. No, he says, stop it. Back in grace, you walk in the Spirit, and when you walk in the Spirit, you see people that are hurting. That's what he's saying. You who are spiritual, you that are in the Spirit, you that are walking, you that, remember what happened, what legalism did to the church in Galatia? It made them, they were said, stop biting and devouring one another in a church. Stop being conceited and provoking one another. Because that's what happens with legalism. You got your own little gig going, and you're earning your favor with God, and then when somebody doesn't measure up, you start judging them, pointing your finger, who are you? What are you doing? Hey, you know, you're trying to share your heart. Would you pray for me? I had a really bad thing on I-25. I didn't want it. I had, a finger came. I didn't even know I had that finger anymore. I haven't seen it in forever, and it came up, and I was, stuffing my mind, whatever, and you're just wanting prayer, but you pray with a legalist, and they get all over your case. What kind of Christian are you? How could you do that? Christians don't do that. He said, bro, trust me. I don't want to do it. Like, trust me. That's why I'm coming to you to pray for me. I didn't come for you to beat me up. And that happens in churches. Instead of pointing them to the Lord, you point them to your own self. And that God's not going to bless that. That's why there's a lot of wounded people in the church. Or not in the church. They don't come back. Because they met a person that wasn't walking in the Spirit. In a church building. And it does happen. We just have to keep our eyes on the Lord.
2: 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This has been Abounding Grace with Pastor Ed. And we'll look for you tomorrow as we open the Word together in search of God's abounding grace. 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
4: I still remember years ago returning home from my son's skating class, thinking it probably wasn't a good time to tell my husband Dan that our check engine soon light was on again, even though the next day I had to make a trip which was over 200 miles away. 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I was immediately struck by Job's response. 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Blessed be the name of the Lord." 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
9: 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I'm John Fuller.
6: John, I had the chance to speak to Gabe and Rebecca at a conference in Nashville earlier this year, and they shared some powerful insights about the ways your past could still be affecting you and causing conflict in your relationship. And if you just stop and think about that, I think you could probably identify 2 or 3 things in your relationship that your past is affecting. And we're all going to hear more from them how to process those experiences with your spouse specifically.
9: Mm-hmm. And Gabe and Rebecca are speakers, writers, and co-hosts of the podcast called Rhythms for Life. And they joined you, Jim, to talk about their book, The Fight for Us. We've got details about the book online. And here now, the conversation with Gabe and Rebecca Lyons.
6: Gabe and Rebecca, welcome to Focus on the Family. It's good to have you back.
11: Oh, it's a joy.
12: Thank you for having us. We love being with you.
6: Now, you know, one of the key things, this is a great marriage book, a great life book, The Fight for Us. I love the idea of fighting for your marriage. It feels like too few of us in the Christian community are willing to do that. Mm-hmm. So let me ask that bigger question. Why do we give up so easily? Mm-hmm. Why is our divorce rate 35, 40% in the Christian community?
12: Well, I think people get discouraged easily. I mean, it's hard, right? Marriage has conflict in it. You have arguments with your spouse. You start to get narratives in your head.
6: I've never experienced that.
11: I know. We, though, are professionals at fighting, which felt fitting to write about fighting, because I do think we see the reason why even Christians walk away is that we see each other as the enemy instead of the ultimate enemy, who is really trying to divide us. And so the only power the enemy has over his sons and daughters is he accuses and then gets us to agree.
6: Yeah.
11: And so he might say or plant an intrusive thought that's saying Gabe is not attentive to your needs. He's suppressing you or dismissing you. He's transactional. And then I'll be like, that hurt or that felt that way. And so I'll internalize that and then I'll ruminate on it. And all of a sudden it grows.
6: Yeah. It's so interesting. You write about unhealthy conflict patterns. I mean, this is it. This is where everybody needs to lean in.
11: Right.
6: Because every marriage experiences that.

0: There's just things that we do that we learn from our childhood typically that we build on in our adult years, these unhealthy conflict patterns. What was happening for you, particularly Rebecca, where you were experiencing that with Gabe?
1: Yeah, so we had something that we had cultivated without intention called the dysfunctional dance. And it was triggered by these emotions, and it was silent, intense, avoidant, and anxious. And the more we talked to other couples about it, we found this was a trend. The silent was always triggered by hurt, like some form of hurt that was never expressed or repaired that started to grow into resentment or bitterness. And so we just kind of said, agreed with it is what it is, and we moved on. The intense one is the one that really was ours.
2: We're good at this one.
1: And that's triggered by anger. That's, you know, and the scriptures say, in your anger, do not sin. So it's okay to go, there could be a righteous anger around some of the things that we feel like we might not be honoring in one another or recognizing well in one another. But again, anger unexpressed is toxic, right? Yeah. Like it becomes rage, it becomes depression, it becomes all kinds of things. And so we have to express it. So the intense one is one. And as we've pulled so many marriages, intense is like the top one and silent is second. So those extremes, but there's also avoidant and anxious. Avoidant is triggered by guilt and anxious is triggered by fear. And so these are all stress responses, and they happen so much in the margins, the transitions, because the bottom line is we're rookies. Like we've never, you know, before kids had kids, we never had special needs kids till we entered that. We had never, you know, did a cross country move, and then there's stressors there, and then launching kids and kids getting married and going off to college. And we realized that we saw every transition differently based on our origin, which created stress, which created conflict. Because we're rookies.
0: Well, how long have you been married? You're not rookies.
1: 28 years.
0: I mean, you look great. Don't get me wrong. But 28 years. Yeah, you're kind of moving into the MVP category.
1: Well, I just felt like the first time we tried everything in whatever season we were in, we missed each other a little bit.
0: Let me ask you. Yeah, which is good. And, you know, people are hearing the definitions and kind of, okay, that's me, that's my husband, whatever.
1: Yeah.
0: I do feel like there can be some gender application to this. I'm not sure, but I look at the silent marriage. I would have thought that was first, though, but you're saying the intense marriage is first.
1: Right, or maybe they recognize that, and then they grow silent over time.
0: And I think, there's not any one thing. You just don't fall in one bucket and stay there. Mm-hmm. But the silent marriage I kind of see as a husband's domain, because we're little boys. I don't know that we truly ever emotionally grow up. So when we are wounded or we're frustrated, we tend to pull out of the battle. Yep. Gabe, was that
2: yours? No, it's true. And I think for men, we want to de-escalate. We don't want to get so angry and puffed up. So we tend to just turn inward. And we don't, you know, it's intimidating when your wife's really great with emotions, understands emotions, can communicate to you the 100 different emotions she's experienced over the last few days. And yet, as a husband, I know there was many times I was at a loss of words. I didn't have the same feelings, the same emotions that would lead her to feel disconnected because I couldn't relate. And so I think for a lot of men, this journey towards understanding our feelings, realizing that they're valuable, they're not just soft things that you should avoid or you should press down, but you should learn how to express them. Because when I started to do that, that's when we began to have better conversations. I'm still not an expert the way Rebecca would be. And I think most husbands need to feel comfortable. Like, you're probably never going to be that. But to just spend some time and energy learning how to relate is going to open up a whole new dimension of the relationship instead of going silent. Because when we go silent, what happens is we stop talking. And Rebecca and I have learned this time and time again. If we're not talking, we're not healing. Right. And so a marriage that stops talking, over time, the silence becomes resentment. The resentment becomes contempt. And as we know from Gottman and others, contempt is the marriage killer. Yeah. And so we want to avoid that at all costs by getting the conversation moving again.
0: Yeah, no, I can appreciate that. And I think men, we struggle. You know, a vulnerable example of that, Gene's second brother committed suicide probably 4 years ago. Wow. And it was one where it was heavy. Understandably. Mm-hmm. But as the months went by, I remember talking to Gene, and my experience in life was losing my mom at 9 and my dad at 11.
1: Yeah.
0: You got to pick yourself up. You got to go because we can't just sit here.
1: Yeah.
0: And she was grieving. And I remember saying to her, I remember exactly where we were standing in the kitchen, and I was giving her that speech. you know, the husband speech. We got to get up. We got to go. We need to deal with this. And she just looked at me and said, you know, Jim, not everybody's wired like you.
2: Yeah.
0: I'm not wired like you. And you got to choose to sit in this grief with me or just keep moving. And it scared me.
2: Right.
0: It literally, it was like one of the few times in my life I was fearful. Mm. Like, what do I do?
2: Yeah.
0: I didn't know what to do, Gabe.
2: Well, I think as husbands, we do freeze in those moments. We know we're supposed to be feeling something.
0: Right.
2: But like, you're like, is this on? And I remember in a counseling session I was having at one point, having a conversation, the counselor just asked me a simple question about how I was feeling about our marriage and our family. I responded, and he says back to me, Gabe, I feel like I'm talking to an Excel spreadsheet. And I go, well, wait, is that a compliment? I mean, I love Excel spreadsheets. This is how I
0: can do
2: budget.
0: That.
2: Yeah, I love like analyzing logic. And he goes, no, this is not a compliment. Like that distance between your head and your heart.
0: Yeah.
2: If we can't work on that to where when Rebecca's expressing need, you can't meet her in that space, then there's going to always be a disconnect. And that really began a journey for me of deciding I'm going to better understand emotions so I can at least start that journey towards better connection with my wife.
0: It's so good, but it can be scary.
2: Mm-hmm. Yeah.
0: But it's so good on the other end of the reward of that intimacy.
1: Right.
2: Yeah.
0: Let me ask you go ahead.
1: I was just going to say emotion is energy in motion and it's given to us by God, right? You know, you think of David, God's bestie, a man after his heart. And if David wasn't emotional, I don't know who was, right? Because he lamented before God, he praised, he danced, he rejoiced. And I think there was a fullness because out of the heart, right? He wasn't betraying the heart. And when we suppress emotion, we betray our hearts. But the scriptures tell us that out of the heart, the mouth speaks and it's the wellspring of life. So it's the source of life. And so recognizing that the heart needs to be in tune, right? Like it's part of the soul, the mind, will, and emotions, that it needs to be in tune with the spirit and going, oh, grief, if Jesus was a man of sorrows, well acquainted with grief, then grief and living through grief, you know, he comforts us so we can comfort others. Like this is part of God's design. And so I think part of it is a recovery of that, not in a way that emasculates men, but gives them the fullness of understanding, like there's a wellspring that comes from our recognition of that emotion.
0: There's also a deep honesty with what I see David, you know, as humanity. He seems to be a really straightforward, honest person. And you often have to ask yourself, I have, like, Lord, he made the big errors, and yet you say he has a heart after you.
2: Yeah.
0: How do I reconcile that, Lord?
1: Yes.
2: I know.
0: And I think it's in the space you're saying.
1: Well, he withheld nothing from God.
0: It was all out there.
1: Yeah. And vulnerability is risk, you know? And I think for men and for women, that can be the reason why we don't go there, because maybe we were vulnerable in our past and we were betrayed or silenced.
0: All the things that create
1: and
0: that.
1: So then that puts that wall up like you. I can understand, like, hey, as a child, I needed to disassociate for survival. But sometimes the skills we learn as children don't serve us as adults.
0: Definitely not.
1: Right? Yeah. So it's coming back to that, like that younger version of yourself and going, how does God want to continue to reveal what he wants to heal even as I become an adult?
0: Yeah. So with the silent marriage, the intense marriage, the avoidant marriage, the anxious marriage, and, you know, I think people need to get a copy of the book to read more about that. We're not going to cover it all right here. But how do we avoid those behaviors so that we have a stronger marriage? Just, you know, kind of the $1 million question in the first 15 minutes here.
1: Yeah, it's basically what we call notice and name, right? Because there is an emotion behind our triggered reaction. So often we focus on behavior management.
0: Right.
1: We erupt or we're silent and we finally come back together and are like, I'm sorry for how I handled that. But we never go to root cause. Like, why was that so triggering? Why is this topic on money so triggering or sex so triggering or parenting so triggering to me? There's probably, you know, in psychology, that popular phrase says everything hysterical is historical. Hmm. So where has this bumped up against us in the past that has been a trigger that we kind of really respond to? The amygdala goes offline, fight, fight, freeze. All the cortisol is, you know, that stress hormone is surging. It takes 4 hours to leave our system. We've got to get to the root cause. And so what we have encouraged a lot of people to do, when you take 15 minutes apart, you de-escalate, you get with the Lord, God, show me what you want me to know about this. Like, is there more to this topic that just keeps becoming friction for us.
0: Yeah.
1: And then coming back and asking God to just show us places of pain, places of wounding in our past that he wants to heal, so that when we talk about parenting, we're in unity. When we talk about money, there's an honoring and a showing of empathy to one another, because our origin stories didn't look the same, which does now reflect in why we see things differently.
0: You know, and so much of what you're saying, for some people, wow, that sounds like a lot of work.
1: Yeah, yeah, that's true.
0: And it is.
1: Yeah.
0: But it's good work.
1: Yeah. It's confession. It's like a rhythm of confession.
0: Right. And the intimacy gained in that is what the goal is, right? That you are one flesh.
2: Yeah. Yeah. If you have a vision and understand, you know, God gave me Rebecca because she was going to likely be the healing agent embodied. Right. He was going to use to help me grow closer to him, to better understand my story, my blind spots. Instead of seeing her as the enemy, this is what happens in the fight. We see each other as the enemy versus recognizing if she's curious, which she's been with me, like she's asked me better questions than anybody's ever asked me about my childhood, about the story wow. I've lived, which helps reveal to me all kinds of new things with someone with insight that I need to unpack and process and bring to God. And then I can do the same with her.
0: Yeah.
2: I can bring curious questions. And so we invite couples to say, hey, instead of the stalemate, let's re-enter the relationship with curiosity, understanding that what's going on behind the dance is deep pain, deep hurt, and you're the person, you're the one that God can use to help reveal and help see that healed.
0: Yeah. Now, you've written the book, so I get to ask these questions. There's an example of that in the book that you talked about. I think in the area where you allowed busyness and distractions to keep you from connecting with Rebecca.
2: Yeah, I call
0: so
2: it.
0: I could say amen to this. So.
2: Well, I call it the dopamine of distraction. You know,
0: dopamine it's like, of distraction.
2: I like you know, we get that dopamine hit from activity, production. And that was kind of how I've went through my life. My career was just, I stayed busy. I always had something on the calendar, didn't like a lot of time to just sit idle or quiet. And that's what was ultimately tripping me up in our marriage, because I wasn't creating the space for Rebecca and I to have time for those types of intimate conversations. I mean, these conversations do take time. It is work. And many of us just want to avoid it, like I did. So playing golf was way more fun, you know, for 5 hours than sitting with Rebecca and having a deep dialogue about my history growing up and the trauma related to that I experienced that was impacting us. And so I think as we move into this, especially as men, we want to just take account that we're giving the time necessary to this relationship, that we're saying we're going to prioritize our relationship. And we encourage couples to look at the next year ahead and say, we're going to give this a year of just investment of higher priority, maybe canceling some other things on the social calendar and giving ourselves some space to do this kind of work together.
0: You know, one thing that is helpful is having good friends that can help you in that way. And this fits here. I was going to talk to you about this a little later, but I have a friend, Randy, and you know, we were just talking about that intimacy and how to develop that emotional intimacy with your wife, because it is a stumbling block for us. Yeah. We can go play golf for 5 hours, come home, and Gene will say to me, so how's Bob's marriage? Because they're struggling. And I'll say, yeah, it never came up. Yeah. But he does have a new driver.
1: Yeah. Exactly.
0: Yeah, you know, 5 hours.
1: I'm not sure if that's related.
0: And what's
1: weird
0: is, like, she is dumbfounded. Like, you could be with that guy for 5 hours and his life didn't come up.
2: Right.
0: Yeah, who wants to talk about that? But that's part of it. So this friend, Randy, he and I were talking about how to deepen that emotional moment. And he said to me, he goes, well, why don't you treat that time with Gene like you would prep for a broadcast? Mm-hmm. And I went, whoa.
2: Right.
0: Because I spend time, you know, reading a book, looking at questions that are prepared, all the connections of that, the you know.
2: Yeah.
0: I know your story because I've been briefed and read it. And I thought, what a great example for me, at least, in what I do, to have that same intensity.
2: I do that
0: to
2: too, Jim.
0: Do prep.
2: I will now on my iPhone, I'll put in the notes questions to ask Rebecca when we're having dinner one night. And it feels dumb to do that. Like,
1: I love it.
2: Why do I
0: was going
2: to
0: say,
2: why do I still have to do that?
1: You prepared for this?
0: But
1: thank you.
0: She lit up when you said that.
2: I know. But I think it's okay. Guys need to feel that permission. Like, hey, when you hear an interesting thought, or you're learning, or you're listening, or reading a book, think about a question you could discuss as a couple. This for Rebecca does enliven the relationship. It shows interest into her. You know, the definition some have used of intimacy is into
1: me
2: you see.
0: Yeah.
2: Right? And like, you can only do that through some good conversation.
0: Yeah, yeah, that's so, so good. Let me ask you about the list of emotions, since we're putting out the list of questions. I mean, list of emotions that we need to be aware of that we can communicate better. Yeah. What do you think, Rebecca?
1: Well, we take this from Dr. Chip Dodd in his book, The Voice of the Heart, and the 8 primary feelings are hurt, lonely, sad, anger, fear, shame, guilt, and glad. Gabe would have thought that I was an ocean of emotion with 1,000 feelings because right. of all of those 8, they each kind of encapsulate it's kind of like the notes on the scale, the primary notes, or the 4 primary colors. There's so many things that come under that. Like you say, what are you feeling? He's like, I'm frustrated. I'm like, well, that's under anger. But often we don't know what we're feeling. And there were years where I would ask Gabe, I'm like, well, what do you feel? He's like, I don't know. Like, he wouldn't even be able to name one or recognize. He's like, I'm not feeling anything. I'm like, well, you seem kind of frustrated. You seem angry. Yeah. It's like, no, I'm not angry. I'm just frustrated. You know, so it just felt like a little bit of a loop.
0: Yeah.
1: But the emotions are being triggered by something. And again, like we said, if it's something historical, then maybe we've had this fight for a while. Or maybe, you know, I would just give an example for us, like, the feeling of fear, right? You know, the fear, there's an impairment to every emotion, Dr. Chip says, but then there's also a gift. So fear, you know, the impairment is anxiety. It's imagining a future without God in it. Hmm. But the redemption of fear, the scriptures say the fear of the Lord is the beginning of wisdom. So a named and confessed fear to Gabe goes from anxiety that might be ruminating in my head to wisdom on how can we come together around something that you're that's concerning.
0: Yeah.
2: Yeah, the light came on for me, Jim, when I could start to see these 8 emotions as gifts from God. Because I grew up in a home where crying was off limits. Like, you don't do that.
1: Well, he was told it means you're feeling sorry for yourself.
0: Wow.
2: Yeah. And so if you grow up like a lot of people did, I mean, our parents didn't have these emotional health conversations. Right. Most of them didn't.
1: Right.
2: There wasn't a language for this. A lot of our parents were in the silent generation. They just like did their work, provided for the family. And you, that's how you did it. I think for me to understand emotions are actually a positive that God's given us, even though they might sound negative. Sadness. I don't want to feel sadness. Well, I should feel sadness. I feel sad that my mother passed away recently.
1: Yeah, that's appropriate.
2: Yeah, sadness is honoring. It's honoring the memory of someone, you know, or anger. Anger is passion. Like most of us do the work we do. Like you lead Focus on the Family because you're angry about the state of the family in the world and you want to do something about it. So instead of seeing all these as negatives, the moment I could realize, wait, no, these are gifts meant to lead towards relationship. And if I can know how to express them, Rebecca and I are going to walk through feelings together. It can help. And so we try to walk people through that in the book, especially men. I mean, I write half the book, Rebecca writes half the book, but some of these chapters, I really took on a tone so that men would feel heard and understood, and women and wives would better understand the ways sometimes we as men just struggle with these things and how we need grace and patience. Rebecca had a lot of grace for me in the process as I kind of tripped over my words and tried to express feelings. And that was really helpful for me not to create like some shame about it, but to actually start to learn how to do it better.
1: Right. Guilt is conviction.
0: Right.
1: But we could hide in toxic shame, or we can confess the conviction and then experience the freedom.
0: You know, and that's so good. Most of this is the tools to be able to do this, right?
2: Yeah. It's,
0: and what we found, we have something called Hope Restored, which is a 4-day intensive. It can be tailored for different days, etc. But the one that is the workhorse is a 4-day intensive. It's like 36 hours of counseling right in a row.
2: Yeah.
0: Sunday night, Monday, Tuesday, Wednesday, Thursday lunch. It has a post 2-year 81% success rate.
1: Amen. Praise
0: God.
1: And
0: about 30% of the couples coming already have divorce papers in hand.
1: Wow.
0: What's so interesting about that and the predictability of it, it's exactly what you guys are saying. Sunday is rough. Monday is rough. Tuesday is rough because all the stuff is coming out.
1: Yeah.
0: Stuff that the couples don't even know about each other. And then Wednesday, the healing starts. Mm-hmm. Thursday, the Holy Spirit just like stamps it. And I think that's why it's got such a high success rate, because you loved each other at one time.
2: That's right.
1: Right.
0: And it's undoing the woundedness, the pain that we've inflicted on each other.
1: Right.
0: And learning how to do this in a more healthy way.
2: Yeah.
1: Well, the reason we continue the dysfunctional dance is there's a secondary gain. We get to avoid the pain, right?
0: Yeah.
1: We just get triggered, we repeat. But you're right, if we actually go we're scared of something that's like you felt like this feels off limits. This feels like this could be a black hole. We might really lose each other because it's just too painful to go back to.
0: Right.
1: But with God's help, right, he exposes and resurfaces and heals. And that's the only way to move forward.
0: Yeah.
2: And Rebecca and I do retreats. We just came off last week, six couples. That was 4 days going deep with them.
0: Wow.
2: In the midst of their pain. And the thing that happened by the end, like you said, by the 30% of this, you start to see couples realize, wait, you're not my enemy.
0: Like, right.
2: And I also am not going to try to make you in my image. Like, God's given us two distinct personalities. We that doesn't mean one's right or wrong. We're just different. And the more we can learn to respect the differences and see how God's created a gift in our marriage, then there's hope again.
1: Yeah.
2: And they start to dream again, and they go back to those dating years and those falling in love years, and they start to reimagine, God does have a vision here, and I need to just forgive and move forward with his help, you know, to support
1: And you're
2: us.
1: Watching the heart soften. You're watching the tears begin to flow. You're watching, like, unity and prayer just transform within 3 to 4 days.
0: It's so amazing.
1: It's so beautiful.
0: Gabe, in the book, you talked about dropping, I think, your son off at camp.
2: Yeah.
0: And you're in the middle of this emotional kind of review. How did that connect to your marriage with Rebecca? What was the Lord showing you?
2: Well, my counselor had said, look, you're having a hard time having tears because I hadn't cried in a decade. And he said, I want you to pay attention the next time you do have tears. It was a few months later. I'm dropping my son at camp. He's 12 years old, driving away. I am crying for like an hour. I can't stop crying. Well, the signal for me was to go back and go, why is this so traumatic for me? Like, what am I feeling? And it took me back to a really hard time in my story when I was 12. And I hadn't put any of this together till I started a process. But in my origin story, it was at a camp type environment where I had a youth pastor that really created a trauma moment for me. But I realized from that moment on, that's where I started to turn my heart off, because I trusted this youth pastor. This was a mentor to me. It was somebody that I had shared more with than I had ever shared, probably with my parents. All of a sudden, I get harmed in that. And so when Rebecca and I were finally able to start processing that, I realized I'm in tears right now because I'm scared for my own son. I'm dropping him off at a camp. It's like an environment. It's where this trauma happened to me. And it was the tears, though, that led me down the journey to better understand and give weight to the story I'd lived through and the story that I'd really tried to suppress, not talk about, make it go away, keep moving forward. And yet it was what was really locking me up and my inability to connect at the heart level with Rebecca.
3: What an impactful story from Gabe Lyons. And it's pretty inspiring when a couple is willing to push on through, to work through the hard things together, and to really give all of those to the Lord. And Jim, I'm glad we got to hear the first part of the conversation. I'm looking forward to the next part.
4: Well, I'm grateful for Gabe's vulnerability. You know, it's hard for guys to be that vulnerable. It's not an excuse. It just is true. And to hear him search his own heart to find the depth that was required there. Of course, Rebecca, his wife's pulling that out. Come on, Gabe, connect with me. Boy, do I know that feeling with Gene and I. Same thing. He was describing something that many of us experience, which is how the past tends to show up in the present. And for those of you who are tipping into this, I hope the conversation has helped you understand the conflict in your marriage. And I want to encourage you to listen to the next episode to hear Gabe and Rebecca talk more about developing community and honoring one another. We have so many resources here at Focus on the Family to support you in your relationship. Man, 50 years of building help for you in marriage and parenting. If you're hurting because you are dealing with a crisis in your marriage, I want to encourage you to check our Hope Restored Marriage Intensives. It has an 80% success rate for those couples who participate. Don't hesitate to sign up to find healing together. Don't put it off. It's something you should work on today if you are limping. John will have more details on how to find that information in a minute. Another resource for learning how to develop a more connected marriage is Gabe and Rebecca's book, The Fight for Us. 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
10: With SRN News, I'm Bob Agnew in Washington. The U.S. has launched new airstrikes against Iran. Tehran responded by targeting Gulf countries once again. The exchange of fire threatening an interim deal intended to help end the war. The sirens sounded at least three times in Bahrain. Missiles also targeting Kuwait and Qatar. Ukrainian drones hit more Russian oil facilities and set two oil tankers on fire in the Sea of Azov. That came a day after President Trump pledged to grant Ukraine a license to manufacture the Patriot air defense systems. Ukraine strikes on oil refineries and other infrastructure across Russia have triggered a fuel crisis in that country with gasoline shortages and fuel rationing in several parts of the country. Despite the concern about rising oil prices because of the ongoing tensions, actually, oil prices are down today, about $2 a barrel right now. And on Wall Street, that means higher prices. The Dow is up 135 points. This is SRN News.
9: Denver weather.
11: Your Denver area forecast this afternoon. Still going to have some cloudy skies drift across the I-25 corridor. Still going to have highs around the middle and upper 80s. Like yesterday, we'll have a chance for some afternoon and evening showers and thunderstorms with localized heavier showers possible to go with gusty winds. Lows tonight in the upper 50s. Near 90 degrees for Friday. Leftover thunderstorms in the afternoon. Then we should dry out in time for the weekend. Weekend temps still on track for the mid-90s with lows mid-60s. I'm Day Weather Meteorologist Don Watson.
12: Current temperature,
13: 83 degrees.
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0: 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Today's message comes from the series Behold Your King, a study in the Gospel of Matthew, where in the Gospel of Matthew we see that Jesus is the promised Messiah, the God who saves, come to establish His kingdom, reveal Himself to us. Here's Pastor Nick.
1: Well, again, open in your Bibles, Matthew 26. I'm going to begin this morning by reading a portion of our passage, and then we're going to study through it. So I'll have the verses on the screen, kind of selected verses from our passage today, and you can also follow along in your Bibles. So Matthew 26, starting in verse 31. Then Jesus said to them, "You will all fall away because of me this night, for it is written, I will strike the shepherd, and the sheep of the flock will be scattered. But after I am raised up, I will go before you to Galilee." Peter answered him, "Though they all fall away because of you, I will never fall away." And Jesus said to him, "Truly I tell you, this very night before the rooster crows, you will deny me three times." Verse 36, when Jesus went with them to a place called Gethsemane, he said to his disciples, "Sit here while I go over there and pray." And going a little farther, he fell on his face and prayed, saying, "My Father, if it be possible, let this cup pass from me. Nevertheless, not as I will, but as you will." And he came to the disciples and found them sleeping. And he said to Peter, "So you could not watch with me 1 hour? Watch and pray that you may not enter into temptation. The spirit indeed is willing, but the flesh is weak." This is God's word. Let's pray one more time. Lord, we ask for your wisdom, your guidance, Lord, insight into your word. Help us to understand it, and we pray that you transform us by it today as we hear it. In Jesus' name, amen. Well, it was September of 2007. Our son had just been born. We were living in Hungary at the time, but all my friends from Colorado were writing me asking if I had heard what was going on with the Colorado Rockies, the baseball team. You see, Todd Helton was leading the team on a historic run. They won 14 of their last 15 regular season games. They entered into the playoffs, and that month became known as Rocktober. My friends in Colorado, they were sending us Rockies onesies for our baby to wear. Everybody was a fan. The Rockies went on to the World Series, and my parents came to visit us at that time, and my dad and I stayed up every single night that there was a game. We stayed up till 4 in the morning watching these games on this stream that I found from a channel in Taiwan. It was all in Chinese. We didn't understand a thing. We were exhausted. The stream was bad, but we didn't care because we were fans, and we were devoted to our team. We were willing to pay that price. But fast forward to today, and some friends of mine from California wrote me a while back, said they're going to be in Denver, and that they got tickets to see the Dodgers play the Rockies, and that I should join them at the game. And they already bought tickets in this one section, so they sent me the ticket number and everything. And so I looked up, you know, how much it would cost for me to go to this game and sit with them. And I decided, you know what? I'm going to pass, man, actually. If it was like the Nuggets, maybe for the same price, I'd totally do it. But guys, it's the Rockies, and they're just really bad. They're like historically bad. You know, I heard that I was just recently in Los Angeles, and, you know, they have a big problem there with people breaking into cars and taking stuff out of them. But, you know, here in Denver, like, the problem is that people are breaking into cars and leaving Rockies tickets in them. And look, I still like the Rockies. Like, I still consider myself a fan. But when it comes to paying the price of money and time, it's really hard to be motivated. I got to be honest. You see, when a team is winning, it's easy to be a fan. Everybody's a fan. Jerseys, hats, and all the rest. But I'm just pointing out, nobody in here is wearing a Rockies jersey today, okay? You see, when the team is losing, that's when your devotion is put to the test. Now, that's not just with sports. That same principle is true in other areas of life as well. When times are tough, your devotion to something is put to the test. There are times when your devotion to your spouse is put to the test. There are times when your devotion to your friends or your devotion to commitments that you've made will be put to the test because of hardships and difficulties. And in the passage we're studying today, both Jesus and his disciples are going to have their devotion put to the test. For Jesus, as he prepares to go to the cross, his devotion to doing the will of the Father is going to be put to the test. For the disciples, as they prepare themselves for disappointment and persecution, their devotion to Jesus is going to be put to the test. And for all of you here today, listen, there will be times in your life when your devotion to Jesus will be put to the test. Maybe because of pressures you face from other people. Maybe because of hardships or difficulties that come into your life that cause you to question your faith or make you wonder if it's even worth it to continue being a Christian or going to church or serving others in that capacity that you serve. What do you do when your devotion is put to the test? Because it's easy to be devoted when everything's fun and exciting, when it's all up and to the right. But what do you do when it's hard? How do you avoid being a fair weather follower of Jesus? Well, in this section today, we're going to see two different responses to people having their devotion put to the test. One from the disciples and another from Jesus. And we're going to see that one of those responses leads to failure and regret, where the other one leads to victory and ultimately joy. So the title of today's message is When Your Devotion is Tested. And here's what we're going to see in Matthew chapter 26, verses 30 through 46. We're going to see that when your devotion is tested, victory comes not from self-confidence, but from dependence on the Lord and surrender to his will. I'll give you that statement one more time, and then we'll break it down, and we'll use this as our outline. So, when your devotion is tested, victory comes not from self-confidence, but from dependence on the Lord and surrender to his will. Let's look at the first part of that. When devotion is tested, victory doesn't come from self-confidence. Now, as we pick up the story here in Matthew chapter 26, it's the night before Jesus is going to be crucified. Jesus and his disciples have just finished the Last Supper. That Last Supper, it was a Passover meal, which was a ceremonial meal full of traditions. And during that meal, Jesus showed his disciples, as we saw in our previous study, how every one of those traditions from the Passover was actually picturing and pointing to him and his sacrifice that he was going to make and what it was going to accomplish through his death. During that meal, Jesus also announced that one of his disciples, one of those who were among them at the table that night, was going to betray him that evening by handing him over to the people who want him dead. And what this means is that as Jesus and his disciples now finish this meal, as they step out the door in just a few moments, it will begin an irreversible series of events, which will include Jesus being captured and beaten, falsely accused, and ultimately killed. This is kind of the final moment of tranquility before all hell breaks loose, quite literally. And maybe you've had a moment in your life like that, that final moment of tranquility where you know that you're going to have to step out the door. And as soon as you do, you're going to face something really difficult that awaits you. And you've got that final moment to compose yourself where things are still peaceful. You're still in control before things get really hard and you step out the door. What do you do in that moment? How do you prepare yourself for a difficulty that lies ahead? Well, here's what Jesus did. It says in verse 30 that Jesus and his disciples sung a hymn. That was what they did in this final moment before they stepped out the door into what awaits. And the hymn that they sung, what would Jesus and his disciples have sung on the night of the Last Supper? Well, we can be almost certain that they would have sung Psalms 115 through 118. And the reason for that is because those psalms were traditionally sung at the end of the Passover meal. In fact, this is a tradition that carries on even to this day. This morning in our call to worship, we read one of those psalms, Psalm 117. As Pastor Mike told you in worship, we sang part of one of those psalms as well. And we don't have time to go through all of them right now, but you can feel free to open up there and just scan them with your eyes. And I'll just read you a couple verses from these Psalms that Jesus and his disciples likely sung at this moment that we read about at the end of the Last Supper before they stepped out into what awaited. Let me read to you. The snares of death encompassed me. The pangs of Sheol laid hold of me. I suffered distress and anguish, and then I called upon the name of the Lord. O Lord, I pray, deliver my soul. I will lift up the cup of salvation and call on the name of the Lord. O Lord, I am your servant. The Lord is my strength and my song, and he has become my salvation. And listen to this, I shall not die, but I shall live and recount the deeds of the Lord.
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1: Now again, these psalms are traditionally sung at the end of the Passover meal, even to this day. And these passages prophetically point to what Jesus came to endure on the cross and what his sacrifice would accomplish. Well, after singing these psalms, verse 30 tells us that Jesus and his disciples then left that upper room and they went up onto the Mount of Olives, that large hill just to the east of the city of Jerusalem. And it says that when they were there on the Mount of Olives, Jesus said to his disciples, "You will all fall away because of me this night, for it is written, I will strike the shepherd, and the sheep of the flock will be scattered. But after I am raised, I will go before you to Galilee." Just as Jesus' suffering and death was foretold and prophesied, the prophet Zechariah also foretold that when the Messiah would be attacked, all of his followers, even his closest friends, would abandon him. In fact, when Jesus says this phrase, he says, "You will all fall away because of me this evening." That word, fall away, it specifically refers to a crisis of faith. To fall away means literally to stumble. It's the opposite of what it means to believe. Jesus is warning his disciples right here. This evening, he says, guys, your faith is going to be put to the test. They're going to question this evening whether Jesus actually is who they've believed him to be. They're going to question whether it's worth it to actually take up their cross and follow him. And all of them, to varying degrees, are going to fail that test this very evening. They're going to face this test, and they're all going to fail to one degree or another. Rather than standing strong, they're going to fall away. Rather than holding fast, they're going to give in to fear, and they're going to flee. But let me ask you this. Why is Jesus telling them this right now? Well, why is he telling them that they're going to fall away? Is it one last guilt trip about what they're going to do? Is Jesus shaming them for their future failure that they're going to experience in just a few hours? No. The reason Jesus is telling them this is to prepare them so that they know right now that no matter what happens this evening, no matter what mistakes they're going to make, it's not the end of their relationship with him. He isn't going to cast them aside. He isn't going to give up on them. Jesus says, "After I'm raised up, I'm going to wait for you guys in Galilee." In other words, his death won't be the end of the story, and their failure won't be the end of their relationship with him. And this is something which the disciples, they probably didn't fully understand or grasp everything about what Jesus was saying as he said these words to them in this moment. But we do know that later on, they recall these words. They remember these words that Jesus spoke to them right here, and it gave them great comfort and direction. They do go out to Galilee to meet him later on. Now, for all of us, there are times in our lives when our devotion to Jesus is put to the test. Again, maybe because of pressure from other people, maybe because of hardships which tempt us to question whether God even exists at all or if God is truly good. And yet here is the promise we have from Jesus. Even if you stumble, even when your faith falters, at the end of the day, he will be risen from the grave and he will be waiting for you, ready to embrace you and restore you when you come to him. If you look throughout the Bible, you'll notice that some of the greatest people who ever lived experienced moments in their lives when their faith faltered. Abraham, the man of faith, right? The friend of God, he cried out at one point, "Lord, I want to believe your promise, but it's hard because I've been waiting for so long and it seems like nothing is happening." Job, he prayed, "God, I don't understand why these terrible things are happening to me. I've always tried to do everything right. Don't you love me, God?" Habakkuk, he asked, "God, if you're really there, then why do you allow all this wickedness on the earth?" A desperate father came to Jesus once and said, "Lord, I want to believe, but I need you to help me with my unbelief." And for you too, there are going to be times in your life when believing and trusting in God comes really easily. But there are also going to be times when it's hard. There are going to be times when other interests, simply hobbies, work, relationships, will pull your attention away from seeking the Lord. There will be times when your devotion to the things that God has called you to do, whether it's your marriage or your ministry or some other commitment, those devotions that you have, they're going to be put to the test. And the question is, how will you respond in those times so that you pass the test and experience victory rather than regret? Well, to answer that question, first, we're going to see Peter's response, which actually sets him up for failure. And then we're going to see Jesus's response, which is the path to victory and joy. It says in verse 33, Peter answered him, "Though they all fall away, Jesus, because of you, I will never fall away." Peter's like, "Listen, Jesus, I'm not like other guys. I'm different." I could totally see these other losers doing something like that. I mean, between you and me, I've never thought much of these guys. And the other disciples are like, "Bro, like, we can hear you talking about us. Are you serious?" Peter's just full of confidence in himself. He's the epitome of the modern mantra that you need to believe in yourself. Peter does that. He's good at believing in himself. When Peter looked in the mirror every day, he probably said to himself, "Peter, you're good enough. You're smart enough, and doggone it, people like you." He probably looked himself in the mirror and said, "Peter, you're the big dog. Woof. Like, you've got what it takes to win, Peter. Not like those other losers." The problem is, of course, that despite Peter's confidence in himself, he actually doesn't have what it takes to win. He's not as strong as he thinks he is. And all this bravado and self-confidence is actually his greatest vulnerability, because it causes him to trust in himself and it's setting him up for failure. And Jesus says in verse 34, "Truly, I tell you, this very night before the rooster crows, you're going to deny me three times." Rather than being the one who will pass the test, Peter's the one who's going to fail most spectacularly. But he still doesn't want to believe it, right? He's still convinced of his own strength. Look at verse 35. Peter says, "Even if I have to die with you, I will not deny you." And all the disciples chimed in, "Oh yeah, yeah, us too." Peter and the other disciples, listen, their hearts are sincere, but their confidence is misplaced. The Bible says that pride goes before destruction, a haughty spirit before a fall. Paul the Apostle, he tells us that, you know what it means to be a Christian? Here's part of what it means to be a Christian, that you glory in Christ Jesus and you put no confidence in the flesh. And why is that? Well, because it tells us in the book of Romans that in us, that is, in our flesh, dwells no good thing. And even sometimes when we have the desire to do what is right, we lack the ability to actually carry it out in and of our own strength. Now listen, sometimes people take that truth to an unhealthy extreme, right? You get these people and they'll be like, well, you know, the Bible is saying that I'm like a filthy, rotten, no good, despicable person, and God despises me, and therefore I should despise me too. But I'm here to tell you, listen, that is not the message of the Bible about how God feels about you. God's message to you in the Bible is that he treasures you. Despite your shortcomings and your failures, you are worth more to him than all the treasure in the world. You are more precious to him than all the riches in the world, and he desires to spend eternity with you. He loves you so much that he has made every effort to reveal himself to you and make you his own. What we're talking about here, though, is misplaced confidence in your own abilities, in your own strength. We so often hear this mantra, you need to believe in yourself. But the Bible teaches us that we need to believe in God. And you know what? Sometimes believing in God is actually the opposite of believing in yourself. It means trusting in God's abilities rather than your own. It means relying on God's strength rather than yourself. See, when your devotion is tested, it's important to respond with humility rather than bravado. Instead of saying, I've got this, what if the disciples had said instead, Lord, help us, guide us. We can't do this on our own. Help us pass this test. And even though they don't ask that question, Jesus is still going to give them the answer to how to pass this test in the following verses. But because they're so confident in their own abilities, they aren't willing to receive Jesus' instructions and follow the steps that he gives. So for you and me, the first step in preparing for the tests of our devotion, it begins with humility, recognizing your own vulnerabilities, your weaknesses, your propensities, and asking God for help. And now Jesus is going to show us the right way to respond in the hour of testing. You see, when your devotion is tested, victory doesn't come from self-confidence, but first of all, it comes from dependence on the Lord. It says in verse 36, then Jesus went with them to a place called Gethsemane, and he said to his disciples, sit here while I go over there and pray. And taking with him Peter and the two sons of Zebedee, James and John, he began to be sorrowful and troubled. This place where Jesus takes them, the Garden of Gethsemane, it's essentially a public park. The garden is still there to this day. You can visit it, and we always do when we go to Israel. I've got some pictures that I took just so you can get a visual of what it's like. It's on the Mount of Olives, and the whole park is full of olive trees. In fact, olive trees can live for a really long time, and some of the trees that are in the garden to this day are dated to be over 2,000 years old, which means that they were there on this evening when Jesus went to the garden to pray. Now, this garden was a place where it seems that Jesus and his disciples frequently went on their trips to Jerusalem. And that's why Judas knows that this is where he can find Jesus when he's going to betray him to those who want to kill him. But you see, Jesus knows that Judas knows that, and he goes there anyway. Now, the name of this place, Gethsemane, it literally means olive press, because amongst those olive trees, there was also a press. And in the press, you would put the olives into the press, and then there would be like a plate, and you would screw it down, and what would happen is it would press those olives, and it would crush them, and they would be squeezed until that precious oil was released from them. And if you think about it, isn't it a fitting name and a fitting place for Jesus to go on the night of this testing? Because in the garden, Jesus is going to be pressed. His devotion is going to be tested. He's going to be pressed. He's going to be squeezed and crushed. In fact, his face, he's going to face such intense pressure that the other gospels tell us that the capillaries in his forehead burst from the stress he was under, and he sweat drops of blood from his forehead. And yet as Jesus is pressed and crushed here in the Garden of Gethsemane.
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4: With SRN News, I'm Bob Agnew in Washington. A former Olympic canoe racer pleading not guilty today to deliberately damaging the recently renovated Lincoln Memorial Reflecting Pool. A politically charged case that his defense attorney says simply should never have been brought.
5: This is a case that should never have been brought. Davy Hearn is innocent, and we are going to fight this case and entrust the justice system to do the right thing.
4: Norm Eisen representing the suspect David Hearn, who is now 67 years old and formerly competed in three Summer Olympics games as a U.S. canoeing team member. On Wall Street, concerns about rising oil prices because of tensions between the U.S. and Iran not manifesting today. Oil prices actually lower by about $2 a barrel and stock prices higher. The Dow is up 109 points at this hour. This is SRN News.
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7: Your Denver area forecast this afternoon. Still going to have some cloudy skies drift across the I-25 corridor. Still going to have highs around the middle and upper 80s. Like yesterday, we'll have a chance for some afternoon and evening showers and thunderstorms with localized heavier showers possible to go with gusty winds. Lows tonight in the upper 50s. Near 90 degrees for Friday. Leftover thunderstorms in the afternoon, then we should dry out in time for the weekend. Weekend temps still on track for the mid-90s with lows mid-60s. I'm Day Weather Media. Meteorologist on Watson.
8: Current temperature
9: 86 degrees.
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2: Well, welcome to Calvary Castle Rock. If you're new, no, we do not decorate the church like this every week. But it is a reminder that VBS is going on, and so please continue to pray for it. What a wonderful opportunity for kids to come to know Jesus and to build their faith in Jesus for those who do know Jesus. So be praying for that all week. If you need a Bible, raise your hand. We'll put a Bible in your hand. We are going to be jumping around all over the Word of God here this morning so we have a correct understanding of divorce. Well, that's uplifting. Great. When did you go all topical on me? Well, it has to do with we're going through Exodus, and so we're in the book of Exodus. We're in chapter 20. We've gone over the seventh commandment, do not commit adultery. And so last week, this is a two-part series because

Last week we talked more about what marriage is, okay? And so this week we're going to talk about when can that be dissolved? Can it be dissolved? You know, and does God speak about divorce? And so if I was to ask you this question here this morning, is God against all divorce? How many say yes? Raise your hand. How many say no? Raise your hand. How many say, I can hardly wait till you're done with the study, so now I don't know. Raise your hand. Yeah, okay. All right. So, I'm going to go over something that a lot of people don't know. And to come from the place of how God says, do not commit adultery. And adultery is any sort of sex outside of the marriage relationship. Okay? And so, Dave, what about divorce? Well, in order to understand what Jesus has to say about divorce, in order to understand what the Pharisees taught in the way of divorce, if you want to understand what Paul talked about when he was talking about these things, you first have to understand God's relationship to Israel, okay? And the relationship of Israel as the wife of the Lord, Yahweh, is viewed throughout the scriptures in various ways. This relationship can be broken down into six distinct stages through which this relationship developed. Four of these stages are history. We're now living in the fifth stage of the relationship between Israel and the Lord. And the sixth stage is still future. And here we're going to have the different stages here. So we're going to go over the marriage contract with Israel. We're going to go over the great adultery against the Lord, Yahweh. We're going to go over the separation that God did with Israel. And then we're going to see the great divorce. God divorces Israel. So if you think all divorce is wrong, was God wrong in doing that? God can't be wrong. And God cannot sin. The very first divorce that we see is God actually divorcing Israel. Okay, and so then we have the punishment, the state of Israel as it is today, away from God. And then we see this remarriage that God is going to do with Israel. That is still future. And we're going to see that as we go through this. And so stage one is the marriage contract that God has himself with Israel. Most Jewish scholars believe that the whole book of Deuteronomy is a marriage contract with Israel. I want you to go to Deuteronomy chapter 7. Okay, we're going to be bouncing around a lot in God's Word here this morning, so just know that ahead of time. And so it's a good exercise when I say go here, go there, and all that kind of stuff. It allows for you to know where the different books of the Bible are. So here in Deuteronomy chapter 7, starting in verse 6, we have this. It says, "For you are a holy people to the Lord your God. The Lord God has chosen you to be a people for himself because you guys are the bomb. You're awesome." That's not the reason. "A special treasure above all the people on the face of the earth. The Lord did not set his love on you nor choose you because you are more in number than any of the people, for you are the least of all people. But because the Lord loves you, and because he would keep the oath which he swore to your fathers, the Lord has brought you out with a mighty hand and redeemed you from the house of bondage, from the hand of Pharaoh, king of Egypt." The birth of the nation and God having this covenant relationship, this marriage contract with Israel, began there when they were becoming a nation there in Egypt. Once he calls them out and then gives them not only the Ten Commandments, but the rest of the law of Moses, that is his marriage contract, his covenant with Israel. Ezekiel the prophet saw this covenant relationship as a marriage contract. I want you to go to Ezekiel chapter 16. If you don't know where Ezekiel is, go to the middle of the Bible there and then start turning to the right. You'll hit Isaiah, you'll hit Jeremiah, Lamentations, Ezekiel comes up. Here in Ezekiel 16, we read this in verse 4. "As for your nativity, your birth as a nation, on the day you were born, your navel cord was not cut, nor were you washed in water to cleanse you. You were not rubbed with salt, nor wrapped in swaddling cloths. No eye pitied you.
to do any of these things for you, to have compassion on you, but you were thrown out into the open field when you yourselves were loathed on the day you were born. And when I passed by you and saw you struggling in your own blood, I said to you in your blood, live. Yes, I said to you in your blood, live. I made you thrive like a plant in the field, and you grew, matured, became very beautiful. Your breasts were formed, your hair grew, but you were naked and bare. When I passed by you again and looked upon you, indeed, your time was a time of love, so I spread my wing over you and covered your nakedness. Yes, I swore an oath to you, entered into a covenant with you, and you became mine, says the Lord God. Verse 8 is actually wedding night language. The relationship between Israel and the Lord are described in terms of a wedding night. This is why when the Lord, Yahweh himself, speaks of their unfaithfulness later on, it's always with language that speaks of adultery as an unfaithful wife. So, he has this relationship with them as a nation. They are his wife. He is their husband. We're going to see more of that as we continue on here. And so what do? They commit this great adultery against the Lord. And so you have stage two, this time where they're constantly going after other gods. In Jeremiah chapter 3, go over that. Go there. Go to the left a little bit here. In Jeremiah chapter 3, we read this in verse 1. They say, if a man divorces his wife, and she goes from him and becomes another man's, may he return to her again. Would not that land be greatly polluted? But you have played the harlot with many lovers. Yet return to me, says the Lord. Yet he's still willing to receive them. Lift up your eyes to the desolate heights and see, where have you not lain with men? Where have you not played the harlot, is what he's saying. By the road you have sat for them, like an Arabian in the wilderness, and you have polluted the land with your harlotries and your wickedness. Now go to verse 14. Then he says, return, O backsliding children, says the Lord, for I am married to you. I will take you, one from a city and two from a family. I will bring you to Zion. Go down to verse 20. Surely as a wife treacherously departs from her husband, so you have dealt treacherously with me, O house of Israel, says the Lord. So he calls Israel his wife. He says he's married to them, yet they're playing the harlot. And Israel did not commit a one-time harlotry with just one God for a certain amount of time and then repent and come back. Israel was guilty of playing the harlot with a multiplicity of gods, having many lovers, worshiping many, many different gods. And because of this adultery, Israel broke their marriage contract with the Lord. Go over to Jeremiah 31, verse 32. He says here, in verse 32, not according to the covenant that I made with your fathers in the day that I took them by the hand to lead them out of the land of Egypt, my covenant which they broke, though I was a husband to them. So we've seen Israel's their wife. He calls himself a husband. I was married to you, he says. And so Jeremiah shows that this covenant, this marriage contract he had with them, was broken. And it was broken not because of the Lord's unfaithfulness, because of Israel's unfaithfulness. Israel is the unfaithful wife. So what is God going to do? Go over here to Isaiah chapter 50. So from Jeremiah, go to the left. Go to Isaiah chapter 50, verse 1. And we read thus. Thus says the Lord, where is the certificate of your mother's divorce, whom I have put away? The Lord is saying, I've separated from Israel. But where's the certificate of divorce? He hasn't given it yet. Instead, he separates, withholds his blessing from Israel for around 100 years. And so at this point, he's saying, where's the certificate of divorce? You don't have it. I haven't given it yet. Even though I've put her away, Israel away, I've separated from her. Of which of my creditors is it to whom I have sold you? For your iniquities you have sold yourselves. For your transgressions your mother has been put away. Israel has been put away because of their transgressions and their iniquities. And so, where's the certificate of divorce? It's not there yet. It hasn't been given yet.
although God himself, Yahweh, has separated from Israel and withheld his blessing from her, that separation was because of their sin, hoping that they would repent and come back to him, but they don't. And God was patient for about 100 years. And it's after that that we have stage 4, the great divorce. Go over here to Jeremiah chapter 3. Jeremiah chapter 3, verses 6 through 10. We're just going to take it from verse 8. But it says here in verse 8, he says, "Then I saw that for all the causes for which backsliding Israel had committed adultery, I put her away, separated from her, and now it's happened, given her a certificate of divorce. Yet her treacherous sister Judah did not fear, but went and played the harlot also. So it came to pass through her casual harlotry that she defiled the land and committed adultery with stones and trees." After Solomon's reign as king, the kingdom divided into two separate kingdoms. You had the northern kingdom and the southern kingdom. The northern kingdom was called Israel. The southern kingdom was called Judah. Okay, and Judah eventually went the way that Israel did. Israel, when you go through 1st, 2nd Kings, 1st, 2nd Chronicles, you'll notice that Israel never had a good God-fearing king, never once. Jehu was very close, but he ended up sinning and he didn't follow through. Judah, on the other hand, had some godly kings interspersed with some ungodly kings, okay? And so they held out a little bit longer, worshiping God and him only, but then they'd have a king come along and lead them into worshiping of other gods, and then a good king raise up and knock down all the high places, and then they get on track again. That never happened with Israel once. They constantly went after other gods, okay? And so when God separated from them, and they were taken into captivity by Assyria, hoping that that would be a warning sign to Judah, but Judah continued to follow along with the harlotries of Israel, and eventually that separation and that divorce came to them as well. And so because of this, the divorce has now happened. They now go into a stage of punishment from God, which they're still in today, by the way. And it's stage 5. Go over here to Ezekiel 16 again. And here we read in verse 35. Verse 31 through 34 talks about Jerusalem's adultery and their lovers and things like that. And then in verse 35 it says, "Now then, O harlot, hear the word of the Lord. Thus says the Lord God, because your filthiness was poured out, and your nakedness uncovered, and your harlotry with your lovers, false gods, and your abominable idols, because of the blood of your children which you gave to them," they quite often would sacrifice their kids to these idols, to worship these false gods. "And surely, therefore, I will gather all your lovers with whom you took pleasure, all those you loved, all those you hated, I will gather them from all around against you and will uncover your nakedness to them, and they shall see your nakedness. I will judge you as a woman who breaks wedlock or shed blood are judged. I will bring blood upon you in fury and jealousy. I will also give you into the hand. They shall throw down your shrines and break down your high places. They shall also strip you of your clothes, take your beautiful jewelry, leave you naked and bare. They shall also bring up an assembly against you. They shall stone you with stones and thrust you through with their swords. They shall burn your houses with fire, execute judgments on you in the sight of many women. I will make you cease playing the harlot, and you shall no longer hire lovers. So I will lay to rest my fury toward you, and my jealousy shall depart from you. I will be quiet and be angry no more, because you did not remember the days of your youth." Back when they were a young wife and very faithful to God. "But you agitated me with all these things. Surely I will also recompense your deeds on your own head, says the Lord God, and you shall not commit lewdness in addition to all your abominations." So this is going to be her punishment. Israel, and that includes Judah as well, will be punished by her own lovers. Meaning, because you worship the gods of the Egyptians, the gods of the Assyrians, the gods of the Babylonians, because you worship their gods, those nations who worship those gods are the ones that are going to come and destroy you. You want to worship their gods? It's going to bring their nations against you.
And so the nations who God's Israel worshiped would be the very nations that would destroy her. And so that's exactly what happened. Egypt would come down, lay siege. Then the Assyrians would come down and lay siege and actually destroyed Israel and took them into captivity. But Judah was still left. But Babylon would then come and destroy Judah and take them into captivity. Okay. And so to this day, Israel's still under this period of judgment as we see the persecution of the Jews over the last 2,000 years. And even today, as she's constantly trying to fight for her survival. It's interesting to me how quickly people take a negative view to Israel. Even after they were attacked on October 7th, even though they didn't start the war, but they're trying to end the war by destroying Hamas, how many people have come against Israel? And just so you know, to come against Israel shows the very evil in your own heart. But Dave, I'm against genocide. I'm against kids being killed. I'm against innocent lives. I understand that. And we can be praying that God, that a minimum, that you would protect those innocent kids and all the people that are innocent civilians and things like that. We can be doing that. Absolutely. And I'm for that. However, the reason it's happening is because of Hamas. It's not because of Israel. Hamas hides behind women and children, and their headquarters are in hospitals or underneath preschools. They hide behind their own women and children, which is an evil in and of itself. And here's what happens in war. People die. People die, and innocent people die. You want the war to end? All you have to do is surrender if you really care about your people. But you don't care about your people. And you lay them out there like fodder because you don't care. All you care about is your hatred towards Israel and the Jews and wiping them off the face of the planet. Hamas does not just want to be able to have their own state. Hamas doesn't just want to occupy Israel. Hamas wants to wipe the Jews off the face of the earth. That's in their own tenets. So the one group that really wants to do genocide can't do it. The one group that really can do genocide isn't doing it, and that's Israel. There's a huge difference here. But they're still under this punishment of separation from that married relationship they used to have with God. But it is forthcoming. That's stage six, the remarriage. Go to Jeremiah 31. Go back here to the left. I know you're going back and forth, but you all know where Isaiah, Jeremiah, and Ezekiel are now. You're pretty well versed in that. So in Jeremiah chapter 31, verse 31, he says, "Behold, the days are coming, says the Lord, when I will make a new covenant with the house of Israel, with the house of Judah. Not according to the covenant that I made with their fathers in the day that I took them by the hand to lead them out of the land of Egypt, my covenant which they broke, though I was a husband to them, says the Lord. But this is the covenant that I will make with the house of Israel. After those days, says the Lord, I will put my law in their minds, write it on their hearts. I will be their God, they shall be my people. No more shall every man teach his neighbor and every man his brother, saying, know the Lord, for they all shall know me, from the least of them to the greatest of them, says the Lord, for I will forgive their iniquity and their sin I will remember no more." Ezekiel 36 also talks about that. So there is a time in the future. This will be the millennial kingdom. But until that time, guess what? God has divorced Israel. Did God sin when he did that? This is where you get to participate a little bit. No, okay, that's good that you got that. This is important when you have people say all divorce is sin. No, it's not. Because God divorced. Okay, except that one. Yeah, I get that. All right. But you need to have this background when we talk about divorce and remarriage and separation. Because God has done all those things, it will eventually also remarry. Okay. And so he has done all those things. And so we need to understand that because before he divorced them, there was a time of separation, hoping for them to repent, hoping for reconciliation.
Okay, Dave, then why does God say somewhere else in the Bible, and most people don't know where it is said, but God says he hates divorce. How many people have heard that before, that God hates divorce? Okay, I'm not asking you to shout this out, but I am going to ask for you to raise your hand. Do you know where God says he hates divorce? Raise your hand if you know exactly where. You okay? I have like maybe five hands. There are hundreds of you that raised your hand of knowing it does say that in the Bible, and you're right. Okay, believe me, I've lost an address from time to time. Oh, I know it says this here. Was that Ezekiel? Was that Jeremiah? You know, so that's not a knock on you at all, okay? But context matters. And where God said that and why he said that matters. And what we should not try and do is take something out of context and just use that as a blanket statement that God hates all divorce, because that's not true. God does not hate all divorce. It says God hates divorce. It doesn't say he hates all divorce. He says he hates divorce. So let's go to where he says that. And the three of you that raise your hands, you know where to go. The rest of you, it's in Malachi chapter 2. Okay? Malachi chapter 2. Some of you still need help. Malachi is the last book of the Old Testament, right before Matthew. Okay? It's one of my favorite areas of Scripture. It is one full of rebuke. So you might say, well, that's a little weird that you like that chapter so much. But I think I like it because being a teacher of the Word of God, being a pastor, resonates with me when I see God rebuke the priests of Malachi's day.

Well, that concludes today's edition of Abiding in the Word with Pastor Dave Love. 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
2: Shalom, beloved. This is Rabbi Schneider. One of my favorite verses, Psalm 46, verse 10, cease striving and know that I am God. We need to understand the difference between moving in the Holy Spirit and living by His strength and His person, as opposed to striving in the flesh. We need to know the difference between just simply receiving the gift that God has given us versus striving in our flesh, thinking we can enter into it by our own efforts. I encourage you, spend time every day just being still before the Lord, in the Word, being still, to become more aware of Him and more aware of His presence and your own soul. As you do this, you're going to more and more be aware of God's glory surrounding your life.
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7: With SRN News, I'm Bob Agnew in Washington. Maine Democrats are looking for new candidates to challenge incumbent Republican Senator Susan Collins in November. That's because her candidate has dropped out now amid sexual assault allegations. The U.S. has launched new airstrikes against Iran, and Tehran responded by targeting Gulf countries in the area as well. The exchange of fire threatening an interim deal that was intended to bring an end to the war. Sirens sounded at least three times in Bahrain. Missiles targeted Kuwait and Qatar. President Trump says he believes a ceasefire with Iran is effectively over, saying he's not sure he even wants a deal anymore with the current regime, and that he believes that we should, quote, finish the job. Ukrainian drones hit more Russian oil facilities and set two oil tankers ablaze in the Sea of Azov. On Wall Street, the Dow Jones Industrial Average near the close up about 76 points. The NASDAQ up 311 points. This is
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8: Your Denver area forecast this afternoon. Still going to have some cloudy skies drift across the I-25 corridor. Still going to have highs around the middle and upper 80s. Like yesterday, we'll have a chance for some afternoon and evening showers and thunderstorms with localized heavier showers possible to go with gusty winds. Lows tonight in the upper 50s. Near 90 degrees for Friday. Leftover thunderstorms in the afternoon that we should dry out in time for the weekend. Weekend temps still on track for the mid-90s with lows mid-60s. I'm Day Weather Meteorologist Don Watson.
9: Current temperature?
10: 86 degrees.
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0: there a member of the Trinity that you find yourself a little fuzzy on? Most of us can wrap our minds around God the Father and God the Son. But the Holy Spirit? That's where things get a little harder to grasp. After all, He's invisible. And for a lot of us, the word ghost doesn't exactly help. Today on Insight for Living, Chuck Swindoll begins a message that will demystify the Spirit of God. And Chuck will start exactly where most of us live, with honest questions about the one we least understand. But first, we'll begin with prayer.
1: Jesus said, "You will receive power when the Spirit is upon you, and you shall be my witnesses in Jerusalem and in Judea and in Samaria and to the remotest part of the earth." And so, our Father, we pause to thank you for your redemptive work, finding us when we weren't looking, loving us when we weren't very likable or loving, caring for us when we were careless, giving to us when we were so selfish, preoccupied with our own ego needs and demands, and dying for us. Had we been living in that day, we would have spit on your Son. We would have rejected him with everything in our being. But you have redeemed us. By your grace, you found us. By your grace, you've saved us. Because of your grace, we in turn are learning to be unselfish and giving and gracious and merciful and forgiving. Know all of this, our Father, as our gifts come to you, they come from a heart full of gratitude. We love you because you first loved us. And we give because you have taught us to do that. In the name of Jesus, our model, our master, we pray. Everyone said, amen.
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1: Isn't it hard to get your mind around something that is invisible? Especially when some people call that invisible thing a ghost. A ghost. Weren't you raised as I was raised to watch out for ghosts or stay away from ghosts, or the other side, don't even believe in ghosts? Or if you do believe in them, remember they represent an evil source and you don't want to have anything to do with them. And all of a sudden, as you grow up and become serious about spiritual things, or at least about church, you begin to talk about believing in the ghost. Ann Ortland, in her penetrating little book, Up With Worship, tells this wonderful story that a lot of us who were reared in the church can identify with. When I was little, I used to play church with my friends. We'd get the chairs into rows, fight over who'd be the preacher, vigorously lead the hymn singing, and generally have a great carnal time. The aggressive kids naturally wanted to be up front directing or preaching. The quieter ones were content to sit and be entertained by the up-fronters. Occasionally, we'd get mesmerized by some true sensationalist crowd swayer, like the little girl who said, "Boo, I'm the Holy Ghost." But in general, if the up-fronters were pretty good, they could hold their audience quite a while. But if they weren't so good, eventually the kids would drift off to play something else, like jump rope or jacks. That generation of children is now grown up, but most of them haven't changed too much. Every Sunday, they still play church. They line up in rows for the entertainment. If it's pretty good, their church may grow. If it's not too hot, well, eventually they'll drift off to play something else like yachting or wife swapping. I've discovered when you get serious about spiritual things, you not only get serious about church, you get serious about God. Like, who is he? Who is he? We get that pretty well because we all have fathers, and he's called our Heavenly Father. And except for a few fathers who have been too hot and aren't worth remembering, for the most part, dads are a pretty good lot. Faithful, caring, loving. They're the leaders, the planners in the home. They're the ones who sacrifice for the good of the family. So Father, God, we can get that. And so we get to understanding more about God the Father and the Son. Well, a lot of us are sons, and as sons, we've learned to obey our father. And growing up, we carried out the desires of our dads because he wanted good things for us and loved us and led us correctly. As sons, we wanted to do his will. So getting to know the Son has not been a real leap of difficulty. We understand. The Father planned our salvation, and God the Son implements the plan by going to the cross and dying for us. We spent some time on both, looked at four attributes of God the Father, and spent some time addressing Christ and the cross. But now we come to the tough part. I remember growing up, because our family didn't have a car, my dad took the car to work. It was during the Second World War, and for those four and a half years, we would walk to the end of the block and attend the church most convenient. Happened to be a Methodist church. And I remember while attending that church, learning something I'd never done before in the church we usually would attend or had earlier attended. And we would repeat the Apostles' Creed. Sound familiar to any of you? In the Apostles' Creed, which if you do it enough, you memorize it. I believe in God the Father Almighty, maker of heaven and earth, and in Jesus Christ, his only Son, our Lord, who was conceived by the Holy Ghost. Wait, I remember as a little kid, because my mom had taught, watch out for ghosts. Stay away from ghosts. First of all, there's nothing to it. Then she would say, but if there is anything to it, it's evil. Conceived of the Holy Ghost, but it's holy. So I would go on. Born of the Virgin Mary, suffered under Pontius Pilate, was crucified, dead, and buried, descended into hell. That one hung me up. And the third day he rose from the dead and ascended to heaven and sitteth at the right hand of God the Father Almighty. From thence he shall come to judge the quick and the dead. The thence part I never got, and the quick part never made a lot of sense. And then I said, I believe in the Holy Ghost. I remember thinking, I don't want to do this. And the next line always threw me. I believe in the Holy Catholic Church, which means universal church, but I didn't know that. My dad didn't either. He leaned over and said, don't say that part. So I'm kind of picking and choosing my way through the Apostles' Creed between the Holy Ghost and the Catholic Church and conceived by the Holy Ghost. How in the world could a ghost cause Mary to get pregnant? And, oh, I'm telling you, I was years figuring that out. And you know what? Honestly, I say this, and we chuckle about those funny things as children. There are a lot of folks hung up on stuff like that. What in the world does this stuff mean? So it seemed to me, if we're going to get serious about church, which is plan A for anybody that really gets serious about Jesus, and don't ever sell that part short, don't let anybody ever tell you the church isn't important. They don't know what they're talking about. That's adolescent talk. That's stupid counsel. Those who say that are cynical, or they've been burned, or they're under toxic religion, and they're now free of it, so they want nothing to do with it. They throw the baby out with the bathwater. Wait. Jesus said, I will build my church. Sounds pretty important to me. And he's the one who said the gates of Hades will not prevail against it. That sounds pretty powerful. So we get serious about church. And then along while we're at church, before we get serious about the Trinity. Uh-oh. There's another tough one. God is three in one. That's hard to figure out. Miss Williams, a Christian school teacher in the second grade, decided she would teach her kids about the Trinity, and she used a great big pretzel. It twisted all around, had three big holes in it. They're about the same size. So she said, all right, children, this represents the Father. That's a hole. And this represents the Son. And this represents the Holy Ghost. Okay? So let's see if everybody got it. So she hands it over to Tommy, and Tommy goes, uh-oh. This hole is the Father, and this hole is the Son, and this hole is the Holy Smoke, or whatever it's supposed to be. What is this about? Why on earth do we have an invisible member of the Trinity? See what I'm getting at? Of course you do. Some of you have been in the family of God so long that unfortunately you've disconnected from those who don't get it. It's just tough stuff. It's hard enough to believe in a father when you didn't have a father worth believing in. And it's tough enough to believe that Jesus could die for the sins of the whole world in one act of sacrifice. But you get to the Holy Spirit, ghost. First of all, he's known as a ghost because the word spirit is the same word as breath. Breath, B-R-E-A-T-H, breath, breathing out. God breathed out his word, and that came to be translated in one of the earlier translations as ghost, unfortunately. He isn't a ghost. He's a spirit. And he isn't an it. He's a he. His personality, mind, will, emotions. He knows. He can be grieved. He directs. He instructs. So he has the characteristics of a personality. I'll not take the time to turn to passages that reveal him as personality. He is God, and I will look at that. Acts chapter 5, this is helpful to see in a rather interesting section of Scripture that the Holy Spirit is, in fact, deity. Not the Father, not the Son, but in fact, the third member of the Godhead. A man named Ananias with his wife Sapphira sold a piece of property, Acts 5 begins, and kept back some of the price for himself with his wife's full knowledge. And bringing a portion of it, he laid it at the apostles' feet. Peter said, Ananias, why has Satan filled your heart, watch closely, to lie to the Holy Spirit and to keep back some of the price of the land? It wasn't wrong that he kept back some of the price of the land. Rarely do people give the entire amount to the church, having sold a piece of land, but they will give a portion of the profit to God's work. Nothing wrong with it. Everything right about it, unless you make it appear as though you are giving it all. So that's the lie. You have lied to the Holy Spirit, now that that's understood. Look at the verse that follows. While it remained unsold, did it not remain your own? And after it was sold, was it not under your control? Why is it that you have conceived this deed in your heart? You have not lied to men, but to God. Get the connection? I have a little red line in my Bible between verses 3 and 4. Lied to the Holy Spirit, verse 3. You have lied to God, verse 4. There are other passages we could look at, but that one will suffice. Never refer to the Holy Spirit as an it any more than you would God as an it or Jesus as an it. A ghost is an it. Spirit, he's the comforter. He's the one called alongside to help, as we shall see. Being God, he has all the attributes of the Father and the Son. Listen closely. Those attributes are co-equal, co-eternal, coexistent. They go on forever. They're all the same. One doesn't have more than the other. And they exist faithfully together, but separate. It's a mystery you can never fully grasp, but they are there nevertheless. That Godhead, Father, Son, Spirit. God the Father planned our salvation. God the Son has implemented our salvation. And God the Holy Spirit is empowering it, as we shall see. He operates in a realm where only God is present. The very mind of deity. Let me show you. 1 Corinthians chapter 2. And you'll be ready to let your fingers do the walking through these white pages as we work our way from one passage to another. 1 Corinthians 2, verse 6. Yet we do speak wisdom among those who are mature, a wisdom, however, not of this age, nor of the rulers of this age who are passing away. By the way, it happens every Sunday. The wisdom we speak when we gather, the teaching you receive, the instruction, whether it's from music or from God's word or some preacher, it's a wisdom that is not from this passing away world. It is a divine wisdom that comes from his word. We speak, look at verse 7, God's wisdom. It's in a mystery. The hidden wisdom which God predestined before the ages to our glory. Is that great or what? Before there ever was the beginning of time, God planned the wisdom, the knowledge, the truth to live by. All of that arranged in the Godhead, all put together, all known, all ready to be delivered. And then man falls in the garden and his whole mind is changed, his heart is changed, his will is changed, and now you've got to permeate all of that. A mind that's blinded, a heart that's cold and like stone, as we just sang, and a will that's in resistance to the things of God. But the wisdom is there nevertheless. So we need divine help. Verse 10. For to us, God revealed them, that's the truths of his word, the truths of his mind, God revealed them through the Spirit, capital S, that's the Holy Spirit. For the Spirit searches all things, even the bathos of God. Years ago, Dr. Beebe did that early investigation below the surface of the water and went deep, deep into the bowels of the sea and saw things never seen before, sort of the Jacques Cousteau of that era. He called that round submarine, if you will, he was in with its quartz window, a bathosphere. For the depth, the sphere of the depths. That's the same Greek word translated here, depths. He searches even the depths of God. Can you imagine what that's like? We hit the surface, we learn a little, every once in a while we're around someone highly intelligent, and we listen and we realize how much that person knows. Someone said that an education is going from an unawareness to awareness of your own ignorance. You become aware of the depth of information you don't know. It happens in seminary all the time. As the truths of Scripture begin to be taught by these professors, these individuals, men and women with great minds, and understanding the truths of God, you sit as a student and you think, will I ever grasp this? Will I ever get this? And then along with that come the original languages of Greek and Hebrew. I remember looking at Hebrew for the first time thinking, that is like a rag rug. How does anybody ever get that? You know what helped? When I finally turned it upside down, the other way. I'd had it upside down for a day. So I turned it over so I could read it. I mean, the depth of God's truths in our own language, the Spirit of God knows it all. Remember that. When you relate to the Spirit of God, you're relating to one who has it all known, has it all understood, and his major role is to communicate that truth to you in bite-sized chunks that you can take and apply. That's his role. He reveals them to you. Look at verse 11. We can identify with this. Who among men knows the thoughts of a man except the spirit of the man which is in him? You know, right now I have thoughts that you don't know. and you have thoughts that I don't know, because they're only known by each one of us individually. No one else can know our own thoughts. Right now, I'm going to think of something. What was I just thinking of? You have no idea. I was thinking of a purple submarine. I don't know why, but it was just in my mind. It was a thought in my mind, silly, unrelated to this, but it illustrates the fact that you don't know what's in my mind. Now look closely. Even so, the thoughts of God no one knows except the Spirit of God. Woo! How good is that? And he's not keeping it to himself. His role is to unveil that truth and to let you get a corner on it and begin to see it. It's called spiritual insight. Discernment. It becomes a filter system in this wicked, deceptive world where you're hit on all sides by the media, and you have to filter through that and come up with truth in the midst of a pile of error. That's the role of the Spirit. Verse 12, now we have received not the spirit of the world, but the Spirit who is from God. Why? So that we may know the things freely given to us by God. You know what? I have had people say to me, it doesn't matter that I know that much. Look, wait. If you're ever tempted to say that, zip it. Zip it. Don't say that. If you really mean that, you're a prey to every cult that comes to your door. You don't care about knowing what you believe. You're ready for a fall. The enemy loves to hear you say that. The adversary feeds on that kind of thinking. I mean, if the Spirit of God exists for the single purpose of revealing God's truth, doesn't it make sense we need to know that truth? That's why you were bored in previous churches where the truth wasn't taught. That's why you came out of that false religion where you realized this is not doing good. This is toxic. This is hurting me. You weren't getting truth. Let me say at this moment, if you are grasping any of this information, it's because of the Spirit of God. I would add this, if you do not know the Lord, this information is dull and boring to you, because you haven't the Spirit of God to make it meaningful to you. You can't see the Spirit because he's invisible. You can't know the work of the Spirit except in deep inner feelings, sometimes through conviction, sometimes through divine guilt that he may bring over sin in our lives. Occasionally, our conscience is troubled because we have grieved God in something we have done or said or even thought. That's the work of the Spirit within us, but we cannot see with these eyes because the Spirit of God, his work is not a tangible work.
0: The Holy Spirit works in ways your eyes will never see, but your heart will always know. That quiet conviction when something isn't right, that inner stirring when truth lands deeply, that's not coincidence, that's him. 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This is message number 9 in a 12-part series Chuck titled, How Great is Our God? 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I'm Bill Meyer. 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
4: Planned Parenthood is hoping for some big political changes in the November midterm elections, and they're spending a lot of money to try and make that happen.
5: The nation's largest abortion business is launching a $2 million campaign designed to defeat pro-life Republicans in November. Most of the cash will go to influencing the vote in swing districts in states such as Arizona, Colorado, Iowa, Michigan, New York, and Pennsylvania. Planned Parenthood has already spent $1.5 million on political campaigns this year. This fresh $2 million will be added on top of that. Michael Harrington reports.
4: Texas lawmakers are considering banning foreign nationals from using surrogates in the state, raising concerns about immigration and birthright citizenship. The Texas Senate Health Committee is set to hear testimony on the issue. Many prominent pro-life organizations oppose surrogacy. The practice is designed to bring new life into the world, but the pro-life movement broadly argues the underlying processes are unbiblical. This is SRN News.
6: Your Denver area forecast this afternoon. Still going to have some cloudy skies drift across the I-25 corridor. Still going to have highs around the middle and upper 80s. Like yesterday, we'll have a chance for some afternoon and evening showers and thunderstorms with localized heavier showers possible to go with gusty winds. Lows tonight in the upper 50s. Near 90 degrees for Friday. Leftover thunderstorms in the afternoon that we should dry out in time for the weekend. Weekend temps still on track for the mid-90s with lows mid-60s. I'm Day Weather Meteorologist Don Watson.
7: Current temperature,
8: 91 degrees.
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in all of the Bible. And I think after this message, it might become one of your favorite chapters as well. I love Romans 8 because it's a one-stop shopping destination for hope. And we discover how to live this Spirit-filled life. And that starts, of course, with the Holy Spirit himself.

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0: Well, Pastor Greg, George Whitfield's story is told in this new movie, A Great Awakening, which we're making available to our listeners right now. He was an itinerant evangelist in the 18th century. He traveled throughout the 13 colonies preaching the gospel. And for 30 years, he did this. I'm thinking you and old George might have had a lot to talk about.
8: Yes. Well, yeah, there's some similarities between us. You know, I didn't have a voice like his, that's for sure. His voice was so powerful, he could be heard in person by 25,000 people without amplification. I can't even imagine that. You know, there was one year we were doing a Harvest Crusade, and for some reason, the sound went out. Well, we found out later what it was. Someone unplugged the PA system. It was as simple as that. They unplugged it. But anyway, so I'm in the middle of preaching. In fact, I'm at the end of my message, getting ready to give the invitation, and the sound goes off, and I thought I'll speak anyway. No one could hear me. No one. It was so hard. But I think of George Whitfield and that booming voice that God gave him. But George was called to be an evangelist. I'm called to do the same. An evangelist is someone that proclaims the gospel and calls people to Christ. And I think it's an important role in the church. In more contemporary times, Billy Graham is the name that comes to mind as the great evangelist that God used in our nation. Well, go back a few years. In fact, go back a lot of years to the 1700s, and the Billy Graham of his day, George Whitfield, reached people. In fact, he was so effective, they had no media except for print media, of course, the newspaper. But somehow, George Whitfield, because of his endless preaching and his tireless proclamation of the gospel, was able to reach 80% of the colonial population. That's a lot of people. Pretty much everybody knew his name. But the main thing that Whitfield wanted to emphasize was not his name, but the name that is above all names, the name of Jesus Christ. So you need to know this story. And we have it available for you in this amazing new film called A Great Awakening. It was so popular, they had to extend the theatrical run because the word of mouth was spreading and more people wanted to see it. Now you can have your own copy of A Great Awakening. So you can watch it whenever you want and watch it over and over again and show it to your family, show it to your friends, show it to whoever you think would like to see it. You're going to love this. This is one of the best resources we've ever offered. So get your copy of A Great Awakening for your gift of any size. Dave, tell them more about that.
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13: With SRN News, I'm Bob Agnew in Washington. The U.S. launching new airstrikes against Iran, and Tehran was spotted targeting its Gulf neighbors. That exchange threatening, of course, what's left of a ceasefire between the U.S. and Iran. Sirens sounded at least three times today in Bahrain. Missiles targeted Kuwait and Qatar. Despite the rising tensions between the U.S. and Iran, oil prices dropped about $2 a barrel. And on Wall Street, the major indexes did well. The Dow was up 139 points at the closing bell. The S&P 500 up 61. And the NASDAQ up by 336 points. Ukrainian drones hit more Russian oil facilities and set two oil tankers on fire in the Sea of Azov. That came a day after President Trump pledged to grant Ukraine a license to manufacture its much-needed Patriot air defense systems right inside that country to stave off those Russian missile and drone attacks. This is SRN News.
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14: Here's a look at the roads across the metro area right now. There is an accident off to the right shoulder on southbound I-25 just after Bellevue, causing a little bit of slowing in that area. A crash involving a scooter and a car at 56th and Tower, and an accident on northbound Ridgegate Parkway at Crossington Way. We're seeing slowing in both directions of I-25 headed into downtown Denver. With a look at traffic, I'm Vita Urbonis.
15: Denver weather.
16: Your Denver area forecast this afternoon. Still going to have some cloudy skies drift across the I-25 corridor. Still going to have highs around the middle and upper 80s. Like yesterday, we'll have a chance for some afternoon and evening showers and thunderstorms with localized heavier showers possible to go with gusty winds. Lows tonight in the upper 50s. Near 90 degrees for Friday. Leftover thunderstorms in the afternoon, then we should dry out in time for the weekend. Weekend temps still on track for the mid-90s with lows mid-60s. I'm Dave with the meteorologist on watch.
17: Current temperature
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20: People have always said this about me. They said, Ed, man, he is a real question asker. And that's true. I call myself the quintessential questioner. I question everything. I'm so thrilled that our God has not imposed a question quota on our lives, aren't you? I'm so happy that when we say, why, God doesn't say, ah, that's a question. Or God, what, ah, that's a question. That He welcomes our issues. He welcomes our doubts. As I said, I'm the quintessential questioner. And my questions have not stopped at my faith. I lob many questions God's direction. In fact, I've had my bouts with doubts. Now, some of you about now are kind of looking at your neighbor and going, did he say what I thought he said? Did this pastor say that he sometimes doubts? I'll say it once again. Sometimes I have bouts with doubt. And I can tell a lot of you are like, you're breathing a sigh of relief. Really? You're thinking to yourself, I thought I was the only one. Man, that's pretty cool. I don't care if you have a low-grade doubt or if your faith has the full-blown flu, this series is tailor-made for you. I'm excited every time I begin a new series, whether I'm talking about a family situation or I'm talking about marriage or maybe a biblical character. But I am thrilled that we are beginning a series on doubt. I have several goals throughout this series. The first goal is I want us, once and for all, to lift the question quota. I want us to say, you know what? I'm going to come clean. I have issues. I have doubts. I have questions about Bible stuff, about Jesus and God stuff, about church stuff, about world religion stuff. I've got questions. And if you do, good for you. The church should be a place where we welcome doubts, issues, and questions. Because if I cower from my doubts, if I run scared, if I cover up my face and just lean against the ropes, I can be in severe trouble. My doubt can take my faith out for the count if I let it. Conversely, if I really face my doubts and I battle them biblically and in an honest and authentic way, I will win the bout with doubt time and time again. So we're going to lift the question quota. Another goal is we are going to strengthen our faith. A lot of our faith is flabby. It's kind of sagging. But after this series, we are going to be muscled up. We're going to be strong. We're going to be buff. Have you ever heard about this guy named Bill Phillips? He's one of the new fitness and weightlifting gurus. He's written this stuff and he has videos out called Body for Life. And his whole scene is built on these before and after pictures. These before pictures are people who are just like, wow, in their swimming suits, you know, just standing there like. The after photo is just like, dun, da, da. And Bill Phillips says, if you get on my products, Myoplex, if you weight train the way I say to weight train, if you do aerobic activity 3 times a week, 20 minutes a day, you will look like that. You'll have a body for life. We're going to have a faith for life after this series, because a lot of our before pictures are pictures in the present day, spiritually speaking, don't look that good. Kind of flabby, kind of poor posture. But in 6 or 7 weeks, you watch. Bum, ba, ba. I'm ready to pump you up. Another goal I have is, I want us to answer the whys behind what we believe. If a college professor or some intellectual type asks you, okay, why do you believe Jesus is the Son of God? Why do you believe Christ is different than Muhammad or Buddha? Why do you believe the Bible is a trustworthy historical book? Why? Could you tell them? Or would you say, well, I don't know, the B-I-B-L-E, that's a book for me. Jesus loves me, this I know, and I pledge allegiance to the flag of the United States of America. Will that be your answer? I hope not. A lot of us talk about faith, we say, oh yeah, I've got faith, but do you know what faith is? Is your faith in faith, or is your faith in God? Some of us are dealing, though, with a serious bout. Some of us are asking some questions, and we're turning them over and over on the rotisserie grills of our mind. We're saying stuff like, can God really forgive me? Can God really love me? I mean, is this whole Christianity deal just where you were born? I mean, if I was born in the home of a Hindu or someone who followed Buddha, I'd probably be a committed Buddhist or Hindu, like I'm a committed Christian. Is it just an environmental situation? Maybe you read an article by a scientist and it's kind of knocked the wind out of your faith and you're going, whoa, how does science square with Scripture? How? Good questions. Questions we will answer and deal with and grapple with during this series. Philip Yancey said, God's invisibility guarantees I will experience times of doubt. I want to give you 3 statements of shock and surprise about doubt. Statement 1, doubt and unbelief are, here's the blanks, different animals. Say what? They're different animals. Doubt is not the same thing as disbelief. Some people think, well, I doubt, so I guess I'm an unbeliever. It's not the same thing. The word believe means to be in one mind about something that we trust. The word unbelief is to be in one mind about something we do not trust, something or someone we reject. The word doubt comes from the Latin term dubiter. It's from an Aramaic root, which means to. Thus, when I doubt, I'm in the air. I'm ambivalent. I'm between the two. I'm between belief and unbelief. Very important that we download that, that we understand that. When I doubt, it's not the same thing as not believing. I can doubt and still be a Christ follower. I cannot have every single question answered and still be on my way to heaven. After all, if every single question was answered anyway, where would there be any faith in the issue?
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20: Here's another shocking and surprising statement about doubt. Doubt is not a cosmic crime. When I doubt, I don't commit the unpardonable sin. Some think, well, oh, I doubted. That's it. God won't forgive me for that one. He won't wipe the slate clean. That's it. That's not true. I've never been to Madison Square Garden, but I've watched enough hockey games and basketball games to know they have an organist who can tear the organ up. And when it gets to be crunch time in Madison Square Garden, when the pressure is on, the organist will always play this. And the crowd will really get into it. Whoa, it's crunch time. This is it, baby. Yeah! John the Baptist. The man who looked at Jesus and said, there is the Lamb of God. The man who baptized our Savior. The man who saw the Holy Spirit descending upon Christ in the form of the dove. He, years later, was thrown in prison. It was crunch time for John the Baptist. Bam, bam, bam. What did he do? Bam, bam, bam, bam, bam. He had a bout with doubt. John the Baptist. He dispatched a few of his followers to Jesus. And here's what his followers asked Jesus in Luke chapter 7, verse 19. Are you the one who was to come, or should we expect someone else? Verse 22, Jesus said, go back and report to John what you've seen and heard. The blind receive sight, the lame walk, those who have leprosy are cured, the deaf hear, the dead are raised, and the good news is preached to the poor. And here, in Luke chapter 7, verse 28, bam, bam, bam, bam, bam, Jesus gives John the Baptist the ultimate compliment. I'm talking about a high five. In the midst of John's bout with doubt, here is what Jesus said, I tell you, among those born of women, there is no one greater than John. God wants authenticity. God wants us to express our doubts, our issues, our concerns to Him. He doesn't want some kind of a phony faith, some pseudo stuff. He doesn't want us to concentrate on superfluous stuff and not the real deal. God says, bring it on. Bring your questions, bring your doubts, bring your concerns, bring your issues to me. After all, Christians should believe simply, but we shouldn't just simply believe. Here's another shocking statement about doubt. Doubt has great potential. Most of the time, I don't think about my uvula. I don't wake up in the morning and go, whoa, I wonder how my uvula is doing. Because uvula just kind of hang there. But several weeks ago, I got sick, and for some reason, my uvula became infected. And this thing just grew to about 4 to 5 times its normal size. It was so big, it was hanging on my tongue and kind of choking me. And I was out in the Southeast speaking, and it felt like I had 2 tongues. So I let it go on and on and on and on and on. Until finally, I flew back to Dallas-Fort Worth area, and I did the Saturday evening service, and I talked to my doctor who attends fellowship, and I said, Randy, I'm choked. He said, well, open your mouth. He said, Ed, your uvula is huge. Now, you know, when a doctor says that, you're in trouble. He said, don't worry about it, you know, I'll call you in some stuff, go to the pharmacy, take this, and you'll be fine. And I did, and my uvula shrunk. It just shrunk down, man, to the normal size. Doubts are a lot like our uvulas. They just hang there. They're kind of small, insignificant. We don't really worry about them, but if we expose them to the germs and to the junk of our culture and our world. If we don't do anything with our faith, if we don't step out, they can become infected and they can swell and they can end up choking the life out of our faith. If you're feeling choked down by your doubts, don't just pretend they aren't there. Don't just say, well, I'm being choked up. Talk to the ultimate physician, Jesus. People called him the great physician. And during this entire series, we'll talk about how Jesus can help with even our little uvula-like doubts. Doubts have great potential. They can lead us into trouble. They can lead us to go down for the count. Or our doubts can lead to greatness. They can lead to greatness. It's what we do with them that counts. Sometimes, when I'm going through a bout with doubt, I'll feel like I'm separated from God. I feel like there's a distance from God. And oftentimes, God can use that distance caused by my doubt to have me hunger to a greater degree for His presence. I married way over my head. Lisa is an awesome woman. She's a beautiful Christian. She has a great personality. She's very balanced. She homeschools all of our four children. It's unbelievable. But when I'm with her, I don't always appreciate her like I should. Her character, her walk with God, her beauty, her concern, her compassion and care. I don't really think about it that much. I should more and more, but I don't. But I'll tell you when I really think about it, when she's out of town. About 3 weeks ago, she went to South Carolina to see her mom and relatives with our children, and I was alone for several days. Then I found myself just concentrating on her voice, on her look, on her leadership, what was going on. That distance caused me to really think about who Lisa was. When we doubt, God can use those doubts to help us really think about who God is. What kind of God we serve. And I think David was going through the same kind of stuff when he penned this. His world was caving in. Psalm 22, verse 1. David said, my God, why have you forsaken me? Why? About with doubt. When you talk about, you got to talk about punches, don't you? Because punches are real. The punches of doubt have a snap to them. They can hurt you. And I want to cite several punches, several things that sometimes take the wind out of our faith. The first is an intellectual deal. I call it an intellectual uppercut. Do you have some questions, some real questions, intellectual issues about the Bible? Are you saying to yourself, well, Ed, are you expecting me to buy into the fact there are angels and demons and Jesus rose again from the dead and all this supernatural stuff? Are you expecting me to buy into that? Are you? I've got some real questions. Well, here's what you do if you have the questions. If you have them, good. But don't say, well, I've just got these issues, these vague things. Be specific about them. Write them down. Pinpoint them. Maybe you have an inaccurate view of God, and that's causing your doubt. Maybe you see God as a God of love. God is just love. It doesn't matter how I act or what I do. He's just a loving God. And you're so focused and you're so skewed on your view of God, you have no idea that God not only is a God of love, but also a God of holiness, a God of righteousness. And when God gets out of your little love box, you say to yourself, whoa, I didn't think God acted that way. I didn't think there were consequences for sin. You're having a bout with doubt. An intellectual uppercut. Maybe you have a psychological headbutt. In boxing, sometimes those boxers will headbutt their opponents. Mike Tyson ear bites, but some headbutt. Maybe it's a psychological situation. Maybe because of your family of origin that it causes you to be dogged with doubt. Maybe because you grew up with an earthly father that was abusive or mean or absent. You have just projected those qualities on your heavenly father and you choke down every time you even think about calling God your father. And you say, boy, if God's a father, I don't want anything to do with him. There's also a sinful punch. I call it a sinful combination. A sinful combination. We can involve ourselves in sin, in rebellion before God to such a degree that we feel this gap, and because we feel this gap, we don't feel any of the intimacy with the Lord, and we're at war with Him, and doubt infiltrates our minds, and we begin to lob all these questions and issues God's way, and then we say, I don't want anything to do with God, because God will walk around in my playhouse, and I don't want God in my playhouse, so I'll give all this intellectual bunk about Christianity and the Bible and the church to all the others to keep myself at bay from God. So a lot of the stuff you hear about intellectual problems is not. It's a sin problem that a lot of people have. I don't want God playing around in my playhouse. No, no, no, no, no. I want to get high and sleep with whoever walks and be greedy and unforgiving and mean-spirited. I'll just do that and I'll find some kind of fate that fits my lifestyle instead of saying, God, I want you to form me. Now, some of you here could be dealing with doubt because you're not a Christ follower. And I understand that. You've never bowed the knee to Christ. You've never trusted Him. And we're going to talk about that. And if you're not a Christ follower, welcome. This is a place for you. Kick tires, test the water, ask questions, issues, doubts. A church is a place with a big old question mark on it because they're welcome. Just bring it on. God wants them. Bring it on. We want them. We welcome them. Let's now talk about winning. Because that's the good news. We can win the bouts with doubt. If I'm going to win the bout of doubt, if I'm going to begin this process, and I challenge you all to do so, first, let's click on the right icon. Take your mouse and click on the right icon. In other words, you're going to say, okay, what is my deal? What's driving my doubt? Is it an intellectual thing? If it is, remember, be specific. Hammer out those issues. Type them out. Write them out. Is it maybe because of a traumatic situation, a psychological issue? Could it be due to my past, a father or mother, an abusive situation, and I'm projecting that on God? Is that why you have a bout with doubt? Is that why doubt keeps on hitting you and taking you out? Is that why? Maybe you see a Christian psychologist to deal with some of this stuff. We'll talk about all those things. Maybe it's a sinful thing. Maybe you're living in some form of sin, and it's causing these questions, these issues. I don't know. Only God does. But man, be bold. Woman, be bold and say, hey, I'm going to click on the right icon. I'm going to deal with this stuff squarely. I'm going to face it. Also, after we click on the right icon, apply the 924 principle. There was a father who had a boy who was oppressed by a demonic force. And this man said this to Jesus in Mark 9:24. He said, I do believe, but help me overcome my unbelief. Wow, that's a prayer that a lot of us need to pray. I believe, I trust, but help me overcome my unbelief. Help me overcome my doubt. I'm a skeptic. God, lead me to answers. Pray that prayer. God, if you're real, lead me to answers. He'll do it. Also, leave your island. I used to watch Gilligan's Island all the time. That was a frustrating show. Those people were dumb. They could not get off the island. The professor was making satellite dishes out of bamboo shoots and radios out of coconuts. I'm thinking, why don't you make a boat? Gilligan would mess it up every single time. When you doubt, when you question, when you have issues, when you're in that ring, feeling those punches sting you, don't doubt in isolation. Don't do the Gilligan's Island deal. Leave the island and doubt in community. Don't say, well, I just have these doubts. You know, I just live on this Gilligan's Island with Marianne and the skipper and the movie star and the professor. I just do life like that. Just, you know, that's just the way it is. You'll be surprised at how many answers are out there. A lot of you have never even taken the time to do it. You've rejected something, and you've not put hour after hour after hour of study into something that could revolutionize your life for the best.
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0: mostly trending higher for months. Higher oil prices due to the war with Iran raised expectations for hotter inflation, pushing up the long-term bond yields that influence mortgage rates. The trend has contributed to lackluster home sales this year. I'm Alex Vega.
1: Meta says it's investing more than $9 billion to build its first artificial intelligence data center in Canada and its largest outside the United States. That facility is set to be built in Sturgeon County, Alberta. Officials say they've created a regulatory framework that welcomes such investments. On Wall Street at the close, the Dow was up 139 points. For the Wall Street Business Report, I'm Bob Agnew.
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3: Crash causing a delay out of Aurora 225. Northbound 225 at 6th Avenue. That is in the left lane. Little crowded back to Mississippi. It's about a 5-minute delay through there. I-25 getting heavier through the downtown area. Tech Center's moving better. That's some slower traffic out on 270. 6th Avenue slow getting onto I-25. Typical activity. There's a crash 56th and Tower Road. With traffic, I'm Susan Phelan.
4: Denver weather.
5: Your Denver area forecast this afternoon. Still going to have some cloudy skies drift across the I-25 corridor. Still going to have highs around the middle and upper 80s. Like yesterday, we'll have a chance for some afternoon and evening showers and thunderstorms with localized heavier showers possible to go with gusty winds. Lows tonight in the upper 50s. Near 90 degrees for Friday. Leftover thunderstorms in the afternoon that we should dry out in time for the weekend. Weekend temps still on track for the mid-90s with lows mid-60s. I'm Day Weather Media. Meteorologist on watch.
6: Current temperature
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10: Seems that until now it cost us virtually nothing to be a Christian in America. But I am convinced, like many of you, that those days are rapidly coming to a close.
11: It can be a challenge to follow God when everything around seems to be trying to drag you in the opposite direction. Welcome to this episode of Abide with Applewood Today, a ministry of Applewood Baptist Church in Wheatridge. And today, Pastor Derek Jones, a member of our preaching team, will encourage your faith as he shares a sermon that he called Giving Sight to the Blind. And we'll pick up as Pastor Derek provides an introduction to today's topic.
10: As a young boy, Robert Stevenson was intrigued by the work of an old lamplighter in his town whose job was to go out every night with a ladder and a torch and set the street lights ablaze. And one evening, young Robert stood from his window watching this old lamplighter light the street lights, and his parents heard this young boy say, "Look, look, he's doing it again. The man is out there punching holes in the darkness." Punching holes in the darkness. With that one statement, Robert summed up the life of our Lord and Savior, Jesus Christ. Jesus came into the world with the purpose of punching holes in the darkness. And how did he do that? By going to the cross, shedding his blood, and providing a way for people, enemies of God, to be reconciled back to God through faith in that work. That is why Jesus himself, he wasn't ashamed of this. As we go through the I Am series, we've learned one of his I Am statements, "I am the light of the world." 2 weeks ago, friends, we began chapter 9 as we work our way through the Gospel of John verse by verse. And chapter 9 began with Jesus escaping the Pharisees. And while he was escaping the Pharisees, he noticed a blind man sitting at the gate. And we learned 2 weeks ago this man had been blind from birth. And Jesus, moved with compassion, mixed some dirt and spit together, put it on his eyes, and told him to go wash in the pool of Siloam. So the blind man obeys Jesus, has a little bit of faith, and goes and washes himself in the pool of Siloam. And what happens? He gets new eyes. His eyes begin to see. And people notice this man. this blind beggar that they used to notice day in and day out.

0: begging at the gates of the temple, they notice this blind beggar. Word starts to spread. What just happened? What's going on? So this morning we're going to continue this story. And friends, it's not going to take long to realize that no matter how much evidence is presented to the Pharisees, their eyes remain closed to the reality of who Christ is and the truth that only He can give sight to the blind. So would you please open your Bibles to John chapter 9. We're going to be starting at verse 13 and finishing the chapter. If you don't have a Bible, feel free to follow along on the screens above me. John chapter 9, starting at verse 13. They brought to the Pharisees the man who was formerly blind. Now it was the Sabbath on the day when Jesus made the clay and opened his eyes. Then the Pharisees also were asking him again how he received his sight, and he said to them, "He applied clay to my eyes, and I washed, and I see." Therefore some of the Pharisees were saying, "This man is not from God, because he does not keep the Sabbath." Others were saying, "How can a man who is a sinner perform such signs?" There was a division among them. So they said to the blind man again, "What do you say about him since he opened your eyes?" And he said, "He is a prophet." The Jews then did not believe it of him that he had been blind and had received sight until they called the parents of the very one who had received his sight and questioned him, saying, "Is this your son who you say was born blind? And how does he now see?" His parents answered them and said, "We know this is our son, that he was born blind, but how he now sees, we do not know. Or who opened his eyes, we do not know. Ask him. He is of age. He will speak for himself." His parents said this because they were afraid of the Jews, for the Jews had already agreed that if anyone confessed him to be Christ, he was to be put out of the synagogue. For this reason, his parents said, "He is of age. Ask him." Verse 24. So a second time they called the man who had been blind and said to him, "Give glory to God. We know this man is a sinner." He then answered, "Whether he's a sinner, I do not know. One thing I do know, that though I was blind, now I see." So they said to him, "What did he do to you? How did he open your eyes?" And he answered them, "I told you already, you did not listen. Why do you want to hear it again? You do not want to become his disciples too, do you?" They reviled him and said, "You are his disciple, but we are disciples of Moses. We know that God has spoken to Moses, for as for this man, we do not know where he is from." The man answered and said to them, "Well, here's an amazing thing that you do not know where he is from, and yet he opened my eyes. We know that God does not hear sinners, but if anyone is God-fearing and does his will, he hears them. Since the beginning of time, it has never been heard that anyone opened the eyes of a person born blind. If this man were not from God, he could do nothing." They answered him, "You were born entirely in sins, and are you teaching us?" So they put him out. Jesus heard that they had put him out, and finding him, he said, "Do you believe in the Son of Man?" He answered, "Who is he, Lord, that I may believe in him?" Jesus said to him, "You have both seen him, and he is the one who is talking with you." And he said, "Lord, I believe," and he worshipped him. And Jesus said, "For judgment I came into the world, so that those who do not see may see, and that those who see may become blind." Those of the Pharisees who were with him heard these things and said to him, "We are not blind too, are we?" And Jesus said to them, "If you were blind, you would have no sin. But since you say we see, your sin remains." May God add his blessing to his word. If you came in this morning, you should have received an apple today. On the back of that apple today is a sermon outline. I encourage you guys to follow along. And as you see on that outline, the big idea of this morning's message, Jesus reveals we are all spiritually blind, and only those who see their need for him will receive spiritual sight. And as we look at this text, friends, we're going to see it provides evidence regarding those who are spiritually blind and those who have received spiritual sight. And the evidence provided will prove to each of us, no matter who you are, if you're here in person or watching online, the evidence provided this morning will prove to each of us, if you are here or watching online, and you have received spiritual sight or not. So, let's dive in to the evidence. First point, evidence of spiritual blindness. Evidence of those who are spiritually blind that have not seen who Christ is. Exhibit number one, those who are spiritually blind prefer rules over people. Look at verse 13. They brought to the Pharisees the man who was formerly blind. Who is they? We knew it from 2 weeks ago as we open up in chapter 9. It's the neighbors. And it's those people who knew this man to be the blind beggar that would sit at the gates. And now we see this, they see this man who can see walking around, probably filled with joy. Now what do? They take this man and they bring him to the Pharisees. Well, why would they do that? Well, we get a glimpse in verse 22. For the Jews, the religious leaders, had already agreed that if anyone confessed him to be a Christ, he was to be put out of the synagogue. So the Jews are threatened by Jesus. They've already put a hit out on him. If anyone is associated with Jesus, bring him here. And if you're associated with him, you're going to be put out of the synagogue. So here, this blind man is saying, hey, Jesus healed me. In verse 11, Jesus healed me. It's Jesus the one. So they, the neighbors and those who knew the man, bring him to the Pharisees. Because of the culture of fear, people keep their distance from anything that would get them in trouble with the authorities. In a way, it seems like they are snitching on him. They bring him so they're not guilty. They don't want to be caught up in association. Look at verse 14. Now it was the Sabbath on that day when Jesus made the clay and opened his eyes. John makes it clear, friends, that Jesus healed this man on the Sabbath. Well, what's the Sabbath? Maybe you're new to church this morning. The Bible teaches that God gave man a Sabbath to simply rest on the seventh day, just like he did with creation. It was just for us to rest from work, to worship him, to glorify him. So what did the Jews do? They took this command that was good, and they added all of these rules to this command to control people and to show how righteous they were. So God said, you know, have a Sabbath. And the Jews took that and they used it as a way to kind of one-up each other to not work at all. The book of Mishnah, it's a book of tradition for the Jews. If you read that book, there's 24 chapters in the Mishnah regarded to what constitutes as work or not on the Sabbath. Friends, think about that. 24 chapters of man-made rules added to control people. And Jesus, healing this man on the Sabbath, broke many of those rules. In the Mishnah, one of the rules was you couldn't mix anything, saliva or dirt together into clay. That would be considered work. So there, Jesus broke that rule. Another rule man created, there was rules against anointing on the Sabbath. So Jesus mixing spit and dirt, making clay, and anointing this man's eyes. There's another man-made rule he broke. And then it was noted you cannot heal on the Sabbath unless it was to save a life. I mean, can you imagine that? Someone's sick and you can't even heal them, only if it was to save their life. And we know that the blind man wasn't to save his life. Jesus simply opened his eyes. Strike three, guilty. So the Pharisees asked the man, what happened? In verse 15, he says, he applied clay to my eyes and washed and I see. And look at verse 16. Some of the Pharisees were saying, this man is not from God because he does not keep the Sabbath. Isn't this amazing? Here the Pharisees are trying to investigate what happened, but it's obvious their mind is already made up. And what do they say? Because he broke our rules, because he doesn't submit to our man-made authority or power structure, he is not from God. He is a sinner. Instead of being happy for the man, they're furious. I mean, think about this. How hard is your heart where you're looking at a man who hasn't seen his whole life and Jesus opened his eyes, and instead of being happy for him, you're so mad and your heart is so hardened because this Jesus is disrupting your little kingdom. Well, Pastor Derek, maybe these Pharisees are just having a bad day wrong. Because we know this isn't the first time. Remember John 5, where Jesus heals the crippled man at the pool of Bethesda. And he goes in the temple and he's dancing. He can walk. And what do the Pharisees do? They're not excited that his legs can now jump and dance. What do they say? Where is this Jesus? He broke the Sabbath. At least they're consistent, friends. Think of how hard your heart has to get where you care less about people, where your religious duty is all about cleaning up and obeying and doing the right thing so that people can can see you. This is one of the evidences of someone who's still blind spiritually. It's all about religious rules and not people. It's all about them. And they want you to see all the hoops they're jumping through, and they're more righteous than you. And be wary, because all of us has this kind of heart that the Spirit has to put to death. It's evidence that they're still blind. They're right. Everyone else is wrong. Have you ever met anyone like this? Matthew 23, Jesus speaks to them. They're the religious leaders. And in verse 4, he says, "You tie up heavy burdens and lay them on men's shoulders, but they themselves are unwilling to move them with so much as a finger." Jesus says to the religious leaders, "You're all about rules. You keep adding and adding and adding and adding, and yet you will not go out of your way to help any of them. You won't even lift a finger to help them out." It's all about the law. Spiritually blind people, it's all about rules. They'll have no love for people. Exhibit number 2, those who are spiritually blind fear rejection over the truth. Look at verse 17. "So they said to the blind man again, 'What do you say about him since he opened your eyes?' And the blind man responds, 'He's a prophet.'" At this point, the blind man, he's a little confused at who Jesus is, but he knows that he's sent from God. He knows that something supernatural has happened, and yet the Jews did not believe him. They didn't believe him that he was the same guy. It was easier for the Jews to believe in mistaken identity than a supernatural healing. And what did the Jews say? "Get his parents. We want to investigate." So they call his parents in verse 19. And the Jews ask him 2 questions. "Is this your son who was born blind? And if so, how does he now see?" Now think of the blind man's parents. What a great opportunity to stand with your son. What a great opportunity to celebrate the greatest day of his life, to fall on your knees with your son and thank God for healing him. I mean, God just set it up on a tee for them to glorify him. And instead of praising God, what do? Listen to their answers. Look at verse 20. They answered the first question, "Yes, this is our son. And yes, he was born blind. But how he sees, we do not know." And then they throw their son under the bus. Liars. I mean, what a lie. Of course they knew who healed his son. In verse 11, the son with the neighbors are telling the neighbors, "He's not ashamed. It's Jesus. Jesus did that." And we're a fool. It's inconceivable to think that this man would tell the neighbors and the people and not tell his own parents who healed him. The parents knew, but they lie. And John tells us why they lie. Look at verse 22. "His parents said this because they were afraid of the Jews, for the Jews had already agreed that if anyone confessed him to be the Christ, he was to be put out of the synagogue." Here, the parents are spiritually blind. Why? Because they are afraid of man instead of standing for what's right and what happened and what is true. They let their fear of the Jews cause them to ignore the truth. Well, why? Because they were afraid they were going to be excommunicated. Now, this was a big deal, friends. They would have been banned. They would have been cursed. I mean, this was a serious penalty under this tight-knit community that the religious leaders had in the palm of their hands. They controlled everything. It would have meant they would have been cut off socially from friends and family immediately. They would have been cut off financially. They wouldn't be able to buy or to sell. And they would have been cut off religiously. Just like that, they wouldn't be able to worship. Why? If they associated with Jesus. And most likely the parents would have ended up like the son, begging at the gates of the temple to survive. Look at verse 23. "For this reason, his parents said, 'He is of age, ask him.'" They didn't want to be associated with Jesus. They didn't want to experience any suffering or persecution. Their eyes were still blind to who he was. They didn't understand. Imagine the day where they stand before him, the judge, and they remember this time where instead of glorifying Christ, they were ashamed. It was all about them. Why would they suffer for Jesus? They didn't see who he was. It was still about their little kingdom. May we remember Matthew 10. Jesus says, whoever acknowledges me before others, I will acknowledge before my Father in heaven. Whoever disowns me before others, I will disown before my Father in heaven. Friends, our culture is becoming more and more hostile towards the biblical Jesus and his righteousness. And if you haven't already, most of us are going to find ourselves in a similar position as the parents. Mike, do you associate with Jesus Christ? Bill, do you associate with Jesus Christ? If you haven't already, we're going to be put in this position. And at that moment, what will you say? Seems that until now, it cost us virtually nothing to be a Christian in America. But I am convinced, like many of you, that those days are rapidly coming to a close. It seems that until now, it cost us virtually nothing that, hey, if you're going to be a Christian, you can gain friends. You can gain the world. You can gain money. You can gain jobs. Yeah, I want that, Jesus. But as culture changed and now being associated with Jesus, it's not a gain. It's going to cost you a job, cost you money, cost you status, cost you friends, cost you family. Is he still worth it? Amen. Those who are spiritually blind, friends, will never associate themselves with Christ when it will cost them something negatively. Jesus says, do not be afraid of those who kill the body but cannot kill the soul. Rather, be afraid of the one who can destroy both soul and body in hell. Those who are spiritually blind prefer rules over people. Those who are spiritually blind fear rejection and will not stand for the truth. Exhibit number three, those who are spiritually blind will never have enough evidence. They were not satisfied with the neighbors and the crowd and the blind man's testimony. They're not even satisfied with the evidence of the parents. These Pharisees, they have all this evidence, and yet it doesn't satisfy. They're constantly looking for evidence that proves that Jesus is not the Son of Man. They did not want to believe. So what do? In verse 24, they call the blind man again, a second time. And I love how he responds in verse 27. He says, why are you calling me again? I've already told you this. Stop wasting my time and your time. And notice what they say to him. They say, give glory to God. We know this man is a sinner. Friends, they call the Son of God a sinner. And they tell him to give glory to God. Where does that come from? It's a direct paraphrase in Joshua chapter 7. When Achan stills some of God's devoted things. And Joshua pulls Achan aside and says, give glory to God. Achan confessed. What is he saying? Tell the truth. So here the Pharisees use scripture and basically say, tell the truth that Jesus is a sinner and give glory to God. Stop lying. And notice how he responds, verse 25. Then he answered, whether he's a sinner, I do not know. But one thing I do know, that though I was blind, now I see. He doesn't back down. What does he say? I don't know if he's a sinner or not. I'm still trying to figure it out. But one thing I do know, at one point, I woke up and these eyes were dead. And I encountered Jesus and these eyes became alive. And my life is never going to be the same. That's what I know. Wow, what a testimony. And then he doesn't end there. Then he goes theological on him. Look at verse 31. We get a glimpse that this blind man knew the Old Testament. He says to them, God doesn't hear sinners. And guess what? God heard Jesus because it worked. There is an understanding in the Old Testament that iniquities could separate you from the Father. Sin separates you from the Father. Isaiah 59, your iniquities have separated you from your God. And your sins have hidden his face from you so that he will not hear. So he uses scripture and basically he says, listen, you say he's a sinner. You believe that sin separates you and God doesn't respond. How can this man be a sinner when he heard God and God used him and responded to him? And he says, it's never been able to happen before. Not once in the Old Testament, up until this point, had a man be able to heal a blind man and to bring sight to the blind. So at this point, friends, you would think the Pharisees would give in. And they admit, okay, you are the man, you can see, and you're using scripture to prove that God responded to him. You think that they would have responded and worshiped Christ. But what happened? Even though the evidence was growing, they get more and more angry. They had the evidence of the neighbors. They had the evidence of the parents. They had the evidence of the man himself. They had the theological evidence. Not only did that, they've heard that Jesus changed water into wine. They heard that he healed a nobleman's son by simply speaking. They know that he healed a man's leg at the pool of Bethesda. They know that he cleared out the temple and had the authority. They know that he fed 5,000. They know that Jesus walked on water. They know all of these things according to John, and yet they still don't believe. What does that say to us this morning? Paul answers, writing to the church in Corinth, chapter 2, he says, a natural man does not accept the things of the Spirit of God, for they are foolishness to him, and he cannot understand them because they are spiritually appraised. What is God saying? Same thing he said to Nicodemus, unless the Holy Spirit opens your eyes, you will never see the glory of Christ and who he is. All the evidence in the world you can have, but unless this supernatural work of God happens in your life, you will never repent and believe in Jesus Christ.
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7: with SRN News. I'm Keith Peters in Washington. The United States has launched new airstrikes against Iran, and Tehran responded by targeting Gulf countries. The exchange of fire threatened an interim deal intended to help end the war in the Middle East. Back-and-forth attacks have repeatedly threatened the ceasefire, but Thursday's appeared bigger all around. Democrats in Maine are beginning to sprint to nominate a new candidate for a pivotal U.S. Senate seat. The drive began after progressive nominee Graham Plattner announced he's withdrawing from the race after a sexual assault allegation. Democrats need to pick a candidate to replace Plattner on the ballot by July 27th, less than 4 months before the nominee will face longtime Republican Senator Susan Collins. On Wall Street, the Dow up by 139 points. This is SRN News.
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10: Trouble on I-25, there's a semi stalled. Southbound I-25 between Downing and University, that is over in the right lane. It's causing a delay, both directions, downtown and the tech center at about 30 minutes. There's a crash on the ramp, eastbound 6 to I-25, over in the right lane. And trouble in Aurora, that's a wreck, northbound 225 at 6th Avenue, quoted shoulder, back to Iliff with an extra 5 minutes on that drive. With traffic, I'm Susan Fee.
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13: For Denver and the Front Range heading into early tonight, still a few widely scattered thunderstorms through mid-evening, then skies should turn mostly clear. After warm temps will drop to the upper 50s tonight, then get back to near 90 degrees on Friday. Encore isolated thunderstorms mainly in the afternoon. Friday night will clear up those skies and head into the weekend with lows near 60. Weekend temps low to mid-90s under sunny skies, lows in the lower to mid-60s and keeping it clear. Going to be hot and dry starting the work week. I'm Day Weather Meteorologist Don Watson.
14: Current temperature
15: 87 degrees.
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19: 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Graduating seniors, memorize this verse. 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
8: This is the show that answers your questions, opens the scriptures, and brings clarity to the issues that matter. This is the Gino Geraci Show, where biblical truth meets everyday life. The conversation starts now.
21: Hey, welcome, ladies and gentlemen. This is Gino Geraci, and as always, inviting you to call me at 303-873-1935. This is the program, of course, where we typically talk about what you care the most about. We talk about God and the historical Jesus. We talk about the Bible. We talk about world views. We talk about world religions. We talk about world events. And one of the things that later on in this program, I'm going to have a special guest at the 5 o'clock hour, Marilyn Gore. We're going to be talking a little bit about gotaheart.org and Amendment 79 and the whole tragedy, if you will, of Colorado's commitment, a constitutional commitment, that women have the right to kill their unborn child. They have a legal, constitutional right to kill their unborn child. So one of the things I wanted to talk about is, what would it take to overturn that Amendment 79? What would it take? What would have to happen in order to overturn that amendment? Now, it's a complicated issue. Not abortion from my perspective. It's not complicated in the sense that is it a biblical and moral catastrophe? And I think that the answer is yes. And of course, even that term abortion is highly charged. And so for those people who advocate for the painful killing of innocent children, they typically won't frame it that way. So when we ask and we answer the question about moral convictions and the culture in which we live and the problems that we face, the core issue is that cultures that permit abortion generally do not agree that unborn children have the same moral status as born persons. And so in a non-biblical, non-Christian worldview, life is often described as beginning at viability. And by what they mean by that word viability, it usually means, can this particular person survive, or this thing, whatever's growing in the woman, can it survive outside of the womb? And I suspect that viability is a problem, because imagine we have astronauts that go into space, or we have divers who go under the water, and we ask and we answer the question, are scuba divers viable outside of their scuba suit? Are astronauts viable outside of their astronaut suit? And the obvious answer is, well, no, they need those suits to survive. But then it becomes another issue. Well, do you cease to be human when you're in an environment that, if you step into that environment or outside of that environment, you lose your life? Others will talk about consciousness or birth or social recognition, and that to me is one of the most pernicious and wicked thing. Imagine that you're not really morally a human being deserving of rights and privileges unless the rest of society recognizes you as such. And so imagine you're living in a culture where the unborn are viewed as potential life rather than actual life. And so abortion is framed as a medical or a personal decision rather than the painful killing of an innocent child. And so once that belief is widespread, like it is in Colorado, public funding becomes morally coherent within that worldview. So that's what Amendment 79 is. It didn't just give women the constitutional right to kill their unborn child for any or no reason at all, but it also then made public funding available for those women who choose to painfully kill their innocent unborn child. And so you probably can tell from my conversation where I stand on the subject. But again, if you'd like to join me on the program, it's 303-873-1935. So I'm going to be talking a little bit about that in the throughout this program, but happy to take your calls at 303-873-1935. So the word abortion as it appears in medical literature, is much broader than the term as used in common conversation. So when we ask and we answer the question, what is that? The medical definition is, quote, this is from www.health.harvard.edu/medical-tests-and-procedures. So this comes from Harvard Medical Source. And so according to them, it's the removal of pregnancy tissue, products of conception, or the fetus and placenta from the uterus. Now, again, what's interesting even about that statement is it distances itself from human terminology, like I just did with baby. So casual speech typically reserves the word abortion for procedures motivated by a desire not to have the child. In other words, in most instances, I'm going to say, dare I say 99 out of 100, it's not a medical crisis. It's a personal crisis. And by crisis, I mean, and for some, perhaps it's not even a crisis. It's, I got pregnant. I'm going to go have an abortion, or rarely will people say, I am going to now go knowingly kill my unborn child. So what matters is not the term that's applied, but the action that's taken. So to prematurely remove an unborn child from a woman's body or take out embryonic tissue doesn't necessarily involve killing or the intent to kill. Some people have scheduled C-sections, for instance, artificially to end a pregnancy, but with positive intent. In other words, you have a C-section and you remove the child, still alive, in the hopes that the child's going to be healthy and fine. So when the medical definition is the removal of pregnancy tissue in a C-section, that doesn't mean necessarily you're going to kill the unborn child. But to end an unborn human life because it interferes with your life, your economic stability, your preferences, or your lifestyle. So here's the great big question. Is that a sin? Is it a sin? Is it something that grieves the heart of God, dishonors God, that is inconsistent with the character and the revelation of God? There are rare cases when pregnancy presents a genuine moral dilemma. I'll talk about that as well. But again, you want to join me on the program? 303-873-1935. I'll be right back.
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10: Up on I-25, there's a semi-stalled. Southbound I-25 between Downing and University, affecting the right side of the highway there, causing a delay. In both directions, I-25 downtown through the tech center at 30-35 minutes. There's a crash eastbound 6th, ramp to I-25. Now, the Aurora Drive looking better. The crash on northbound 225 still there. It's been coated shoulder, but lanes have reopened. With traffic, I'm Susan Phelan.
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0: gentlemen. This is Gino Geraci. So glad you could join me on the program. And we got a caller that called in and asked about the statistics on women who have had an abortion on that then proceed to engage in other kinds of harmful, self-destructive behavior like suicidal ideation or drug abuse or other harmful activities. And I don't know who has done some research on this subject. It seems to me that there's a couple of places that we might think about, and I'll come back to that. But there are apparently studies that have been undertaken, not by Christian groups or Christian nonprofits, but by people like the American Psychological Association, or the United States National Library of Medicine. Apparently, they report a link that abortion to a higher risk of suicidal thoughts, drug abuse, self-harm compared to women who give birth. And so some research apparently shows women who have had an abortion, if this is to be trusted, it's the Advancing New Standards in Reproductive Health Turnway study in the American Psychological Association. It says that women who have had an abortion are 1.5 to 6 times more likely to report thoughts of suicide or attempt suicide than women who have not had an abortion. And on the issue of drug and alcohol abuse, some studies indicate that women who've had an abortion have a higher relative risk, sometimes double, of suffering from substance abuse disorders like alcohol abuse, marijuana, other illicit drug abuse, compared to their peers who give birth. That according to the National Institute of Health. Again, these are not Christian sources, and they're citing some of the great difficulty. And then it talks about pre-existing factors. Experts point out that women with a history of mental health issues are more likely to experience harmful behaviors both before and after a pregnancy. So the environment surrounding the abortion, like a lack of social support, also impacts, normal health. And so, again, as I was talking about this problem, one of the things is that when we're talking about those rare cases where there's a genuine moral dilemma on how do I go forward, like, you know, you talk about a tubal pregnancy or other kinds of rare conditions where there's a legitimate belief that to continue the pregnancy will in fact result in harm, and I mean extreme harm or even death to the mother. So if you were to ask and answer the question, what percentage of abortions fall into that category? Well, it's about 1%. So when you're dealing with choices of life and death, ethicists consider the principle of what's called double effect, as it's been developed by Thomas Aquinas. So this means balancing the potential benefits and the costs of various choices. Even if a choice results in a negative outcome, it may be more moral than the alternative because it presents less harm. So I'll talk about that some more, but 303 303- 1-800-273-1935. And of course, you hear me talking about my father and my grandfather who came here from Sicily with a deep respect for hard work and belief that if you take care of what you have, well, it'll take care of you. 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So, Producer Jim, I know this is not a sports program, but do we have a score update? Is the game over with between, who's playing? Was it France and Morocco? So it's 2-0 France right now. Is the game over or did they actually win? I think you're right. According to this, over. So France proceeds in the FIFA World Cup. I know, not a sports program. 303-873-1935. 303-873-1935. So I guess what I wanted to just bring up in our talk about abortion is there may be ethically valid reasons to end a pregnancy by attempting to separate the woman and the unborn. Chief among those is whether or not the intervention is the only way to preserve one or both of their lives. So what do we mean? When medical intervention becomes a moral choice? Now, again, remember, we're dealing with a group of people that don't necessarily agree that unborn children have the same moral status as born persons. So, how do we even think about that? What makes a person a person? And I'll talk a little bit more about even that, hopefully, in the not too distant future. So again, if you want to join me on the program, it's 303-873-1935. And so people will often ask me about this question about abortion, and they'll say, hey, you know what? The Bible never specifically addresses the issue of abortion. You know, can you cite a chapter and a verse? Now, remember, on this program, what I like to try to do, at least in part, is to ask whether or not the Bible specifically addresses a specific issue or whether it addresses it in principle. And so I'm going to suggest to you that there are lots of principles, numerous teachings in the scripture that make it abundantly clear about God's view of abortion. In Jeremiah chapter 1, verse 5, it tells us that God knows us before he forms us in the womb. The text says, before I formed you in the womb, I knew you. And before you were born, I consecrated you. I appointed you a prophet to the nations. Now, the immediate context is God's calling on Jeremiah for the specific task. God seems to indicate that he was literally made for the job that God had assigned for him. But in principle, if God knows Jeremiah before he forms him in the womb, does he know you? Does he know me? Does he have a plan and a purpose for you and for me? I'll talk more about that. 303-873-1935. That's the number if you want to join me. I'll be right back.
1: 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This is Ken Ham, often a radio and TV program guest speaker on the Bible's authority and reliability. A few months ago, the media announced the nation of Canada would hit a milestone this summer. Doctors would kill their 100,000th patient through their medical assistance in dying program. Canada now euthanizes more people than dogs. Human life is increasingly being treated across the West as of less value than a dog. But as Christians, we must uphold the sanctity of every human life. We're all made in God's image, and we don't have the authority to decide who lives and who dies. Because of sin, we all die, but Jesus came and died in our place so that we could have eternal life with him.
2: Subscribe to receive daily email insights from Ken Ham when you visit AnswersRadio.com. 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
4: Good ends across the highways. We're busy, especially out along I-25. There's a stalled semi southbound I-25 between Downing and University over in the right lane. Now, both directions between downtown through the tech center at 30, 35 minutes. 6th Avenue is running slow, westbound getting past Federal. In the Aurora Drive, northbound 225 at 6th Avenue, right clear to the shoulder. Slight delay back to Iliff. With traffic, I'm Susan Thielen.
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5: 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They have locations in Aurora, Superior, Highlands Ranch, and the Springs. So a couple of other things before I get back onto this subject, producer Jim, but there was one thing, there was a news flash. I don't know how true it is or how they're acting on it, but we know that there are wildfires that are raging in southern Colorado. And I heard that they were contemplating evacuating the Supermax prison there in Canyon City because of fire danger. And I'm trying to think of the horror of the logistic of trying to transfer America's most notorious criminals from Supermax. So I don't know. I'll have to check on the news on that. So that was one thing. But during the break, I heard Ken Ham from Answers in Genesis talking about medical assistance in dying from Canada. And I wanted to see if it was true. Is it true? Is it true? Is it true that more human beings are being euthanized per year than dogs in Canada? And apparently it is true. And at his website in answersingenesis.org, there's an article by Patricia Engler. And she writes, by the end of 2024, enough Canadians to fill a sizable football stadium have died by euthanasia, according to recent released official statistics. So Patricia Engler says, as Canadian ethicist Daryl Pullman observes, these deaths are, quote, are in point of fact homicides, unquote. So while the government

refers to euthanasia and assisted suicide as MAID, M-A-I-D, medical assistance in dying. She writes, a more accurate term is sham sanctioned homicide actualized medically. The number, she states, the cumulative number of people who have died in Canada through medical assistance in dying now exceeds 75,000 people. So they're adding the totals between 2016 and 2024. Just those years, it added up to 76,475. Now, what does this have to do with what we're talking about, abortion? Well, again, there's two things. The first is the overarching worldview that adopts a culture of death where you begin to find a legal reason to kill the unborn, or then you find another reason to kill other people. And there could be any number of reasons for the so-called medically assisted intervention in death medically. And I've read several articles on this subject, including the fact that there are people who just simply don't want to live anymore, and they petition the government to take their life. In Psalm 139, verses 13 through 16, the psalmist says, for you formed my inward parts. You knitted me together in my mother's womb. I praise you. For I'm fearfully and wonderfully made. Wonderful are your works. My soul knows it very well. My frame was not hidden from you when I was being made in secret. So when the psalmist says, my frame was not hidden from you when I was being made in secret, it seems to be talking about the reality of being formed in the womb. And then it says, intricately woven in the depths of the earth. Isn't that interesting? Your eyes saw my unformed substance. In your book were written every one of them. So that the psalmist is basically talking about God and God's role in the creation of human beings in the womb. And of course, Exodus chapter 21, verses 22 through 25 describes the same penalty, death, for someone who causes the death of a baby in the womb, for someone who commits murder. Did you know, Producer Jim, 7 years ago, there was a case here in Colorado where a man murdered his wife and she was 15 weeks pregnant. And the prosecutor sought to charge him with the murder of the unborn child as well. But the district attorney had to dismiss the case because there's no law in Colorado. They didn't charge him with murder. They charged him with, I'm trying to remember specifically, I think it was the unlawful termination of a pregnancy. Now think about that for just a moment. They didn't have a category. There's no category for murdering an unborn child. So they create a category of the unlawful termination of a pregnancy. And in this particular instance, how did he unlawfully, because remember in Colorado, well, actually this is prior to Amendment 79, but in Colorado, a woman could kill her child for any reason or no reason at all. But the husband kills the wife. So pause and just think about it. In the twisted, perverted legal climate of Colorado, he was charged with
the unlawful termination of a pregnancy. And how did he accomplish that? By killing the woman who was carrying the child. I can't even begin to tell you how twisted, perverted, distorted that is. But 303-873-1935. So, in the Bible, though, the law and punishment clearly indicated that God considered a baby in the womb the same way he would a human being. 303-873-1935. I'll be right back.

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1: Well, the highway is getting heavier for us this afternoon. There's been a couple of problems. The drive on I-25 busy. Both directions have the stalled semi. South on I-25 between Downing and University. That is over in the right lane back to Santa Fe, about a 10-minute delay. Now, both directions, Colfax to C-470 at 35, 40 minutes. 225 looks better. The problem northbound 225 at 6th Avenue has been cleared out. With traffic, I'm Susan Field.
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15: This is Hugh Hewitt for townhall.com. Teaching constitutional law is a joy. Every semester since 1996, my students hear that con law ought to be their most interesting class during their 3 years of law school. This year, the court issued 67 majority opinions. Because district court judge issued bolts out of the blue on a regular basis, there's a perception abroad that the judiciary is becoming politicized. Our highest court, however, is an enormous force for stability in the country that just turned 250 years old. The most significant of this term's cases may well turn out to be NRSC versus the FEC, which held that the provisions of the Federal Election Campaign Act restricting the amount of money a party can spend in direct coordination with a candidate's campaign, those restrictions were unconstitutional. And that breathes much-needed life into the two major political parties, which indeed need that lift. The Supreme Court has gone about its work successfully and will be back at it in October. The Republic of Laws and not of Men carries on.
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17: Hey, welcome back, ladies and gentlemen. This is Gino Geraci, and of course, I'm talking about the painful subject of abortion. And it's interesting to me that logic, reason, evidence, doesn't seem persuasive for people who've already made up their mind that we should have the right to kill our unborn children. You know, one of the arguments that is made is that this isn't really a person with the same moral dignities that you would assign to other people. But and again, people will come up with arguments like, well, what about the problem of rape or incest? And again, the total amount of abortions that are done in the United States of America, the abortions that are done in order to accommodate rape or incest, is only about 1%. That, according to Torres and Forrest, this is cited by Physicians for Reproductive Choice. And hell, this is the Guttmacher Institute, not a pro-Christian or pro-life source by any stretch of the imagination. And so, again, part of the challenge is to ask a different question. As emotionally charged as rape and incest is, how is it possible that killing the child sets things right? Intentionally killing the unborn child isn't the answer. And also, remember, abortion itself is a traumatic experience. It seems nonsensical to compound one trauma with another trauma. Abortion can be a means of rapists covering up their crimes. If a minor is molested and becomes pregnant and then is taken to have an abortion, the molestation could continue without penalty. Now, abortion won't erase the pain of rape or incest, but is it possible that it could add to it? So again, a child who's conceived through rape or incest, well, let's ask a different question. Is that child made in the image of God? Is that child any less human than any other human? So that child's life should be protected as much as any life of any human being. And so the circumstances of conception never determine the worth of a person or the value of a person or the possibilities of that person's future. So the baby in that situation is completely innocent and should not be punished for the evil act of his or her father. So depending on the situation, the mother might choose to raise the child. If she doesn't have the community support, she may have to turn to other organizations or churches prepared to walk with her or place the child for adoption. There are literally hundreds of families unable to have children ready to receive and love a child from any background. Well, again, what about the issue of the life of the mother? And again, that's a difficult question. And again, I just want to remind you what I've said to you earlier. That's rare. Dr. Landrum Shettles, who's a pioneer in the field of in vitro fertilization, wrote, quote, less than 1% of all abortions are performed to save the mother's life, less than 1%. Dr. Irving Kushner, who's the professor of obstetrics at UCLA School of Medicine, testifying before the United States Senate, was asked how often abortions are necessary to save the life of a mother or preserve her health. His response was, in this country, about 1%. Other medical professionals go further, stating that abortion is never necessary to save the mother's life. Over 1,000 OBGYNs and maternal health care experts signed a statement in 2012 saying, quote, as experienced practitioners and researchers in obstetrics and gynecology, we affirm that direct abortion, the purposeful destruction of the unborn child, is not medically necessary to save the life of a woman. Now, that's from the Dublin Declaration on Maternal Health. In 2019, it says medical leaders representing more than 30,000 doctors said intentionally killing a late-term unborn baby in an abortion is never necessary to save a mother's life. And of course, remember, God is a God of miracles. He can preserve the life of a mother and her child despite the medical odds being against them. And third, even in this small percentage of abortions performed allegedly to save the life of the mother, most of these abortions can be prevented by early induced delivery, C-section. It's extremely rare that a baby must actively be aborted to save the life of a mother. And ultimately, if the life of the mother is genuinely at risk, the course of action can only be decided by the woman, her doctor, the father of the child, and God. Any woman facing this extremely difficult situation should pray to the Lord. You know, often we make choices, but I'm going to suggest to you that sometimes the best possible thing that you could do is to allow God to make the choice for you. And you pray, you say, Lord, what would you have me do? The overwhelming majority of abortions performed today involve women who simply don't want to have the child. And by the way, if just 2% of the abortions are for rape, incest, or legitimate risk of the mother dying, even in these difficult 2% of instances, I'm going to suggest you abortion should never be the first option. The life of the human being in the womb is worth every effort to preserve. And for those who have had an abortion, remember that the sin of abortion is no less forgivable than any other sin. Through faith in Jesus Christ, all sins can be forgiven. A woman who's had an abortion, a man who's encouraged that abortion, the doctor who's performed that abortion, can all be forgiven by Jesus Christ the Lord. You know, in Colossians chapter 1, verse 14, it speaks of Jesus who said, in whom we have redemption and the forgiveness of sins. That's great news. This is Gino Geraci. Hopefully, I'm going to come back. We're going to have a special guest. Stay tuned. You don't want to miss my interview with Marilyn Gore. I'll be right back.
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29: With SRN News, I'm Keith Peters in Washington. A former Olympic canoe racer has pleaded not guilty to deliberately damaging the Lincoln Memorial reflecting pool. David Hearn, who competed in 3 Summer Olympics, entered the plea on Thursday in D.C. Superior Court. Hearn, 67, from Bethesda, Maryland, faces a felony count of property destruction. The United States has launched new airstrikes against Iran, and Tehran responded by targeting Gulf countries. The exchange of fire threatened an interim deal intended to help end the war in the Middle East. Back-and-forth attacks have repeatedly threatened the ceasefire, but Thursday's appeared bigger all around. On Wall Street, the Dow by 139 points, the Nasdaq rose 336, the S&P 500 advanced 60, oil near $72 a barrel. This is SRN News.
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1: Right at highways, traveling around here, and trouble on I-25. Each direction has a semi-stalled southbound I-25 between Downing and University. That is over in the right lane, causing a delay. I-25 northbound between Alameda and 6th Avenue crashed there. That is in the left lane. Both directions, downtown through the Tech Center at about 40 minutes. Rest of the highways are dealing with delays, but no other problems. With traffic, I'm Susan Fee.
28: Denver weather.
0: For Denver and the Front Range heading into early tonight, still a few widely scattered thunderstorms through mid-evening, then skies should turn mostly clear. After warm temps will drop to the upper 50s tonight, then get back to near 90 degrees on Friday. Encore isolated thunderstorms mainly in the afternoon. Friday night will clear up those skies and head into the weekend with lows near 60. Weekend temps low to mid-90s under sunny skies, lows in the lower to mid-60s and keeping it clear. Going to be hot and dry starting the work week. I'm Day Weather Meteorologist Don Watzel.
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17: Hey, welcome, ladies and gentlemen, and this is Gino Geraci. I'm so glad you're able to join me on the program. 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We talk about God and the historical Jesus, the Bible. We talk about the great big ideas around worldviews, world religions, but also world events. But from time to time, I have authors, artists, guests who are making a difference in the kingdom of God and the body of Christ. Joining me is Marilyn Gore, and we're going to be talking a little bit about Colorado Life Initiative. And right from the start, I want to tell you where you can go. 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That's with one T, GOTAHEART.org. Marilyn, thanks for coming on the program.
7: Thank you for having me, Gino.
17: Well, you are welcome, and so let's talk a little bit about you and this particular initiative, the Colorado Life Initiative. Tell us a little bit about yourself, and then tell us why this issue is so important to you.
7: Well, my name is Marilyn, and I'm married to Biff, which he's a close friend of yours in ministry, yes. And we've appreciated you guys so much. And it actually started when I was in high school. I had a wonderful Bible teacher when I was going to Jesus Center. Mm-hmm. It then went out to Arvada and became Faith Christian Academy. But Jesus Center at the time, I had a wonderful Bible teacher who showed us some videos, some very shocking, awful videos. One was called The Silent Scream, and the second one was the second film to the silent scream. And then he took us down to the death camp in Denver to show us where they were doing these things, these executions of babies, and to pray outside of that facility. And I just remember after that experience thinking, I've got to do something about this. And I graduated from high school and, you know, life went on and I went to Christian college. I went to CCU. Then I went down to Metro, and at Metro, I had an opportunity to do a debate thing, and I chose abortion, and I had to do the research, and I went and listened to testimony down at the Capitol, and just that was just another eye-opening experience. And so I kept thinking, I got to do something about this, you know. And so it wasn't until we were married and I was pregnant with my third, because I remember I was pregnant with my first, feeling that baby moving around, thinking, these babies are being slaughtered, these babies are being murdered. Each pregnancy, I thought, I got to do something. And so it wasn't until the third pregnancy, I finally said, I'm going to go out to the sidewalk. This is it. I got to do something. I can't just keep saying it and just giving a little bit of money here and there to places. And, you know, this is so bad. It takes more than just, you know, praying about it and thinking about it and doing just a little. I was like, this is a tragedy. I have to do something. And so I went out on the sidewalk, and I was out there for about 20 years off and on. Lots of our children grew up praying outside of the death camps. And then we got really involved. Biff was at one point one of the presidents of Call Our Right to Life. Uh-huh. And we, over 20 years ago, were successful in getting a personhood amendment on the ballot 3 times in 6 years. But we just see this fight like Wilberforce. We're not going to stop until child sacrifice ends. So that's what I've been doing.
17: Yeah, so let's just talk. Yeah, I know Brian Rohrbaugh as well, who's a former Colorado Right to Life president. And obviously his son was murdered at Columbine.
7: Yeah.
17: And so at Colorado Life Initiative, I know that they have a website, and it's a Christian grassroots movement. And so there's several things that, if my understanding is correct, Marilyn, that Colorado Life Initiative is doing through prayer, through petitions, through volunteering. So there's more than just trying to overturn Amendment 79, but let's talk a little bit about that. It must have been heartbreaking to you when the voters of Colorado, not only did they turn down the personhood amendment, but positively approved a constitutional amendment codifying the legal right for a woman to painfully kill their innocent child.
7: And so
17: here it is. It's the law, but Colorado Life Initiative has come up with a life amendment. But in order to get that amendment on the ballot, what needs to happen, and what is Colorado Life Initiative doing as we're soldiering forward?
7: Yes, we are soldiering forward, and Colorado Life Initiative is the only organization in the state of Colorado trying to change the law. There are over 50 pro-life organizations in Colorado, and we're the only ones trying to change the law. And because, you know, it's great to help these moms and babies. It's great to help the moms who have, you know, already gone through this, and we see the heartbreak afterwards, but it would be even better if we can end this so that they don't have to go through that in their lives, be irreversibly changed, and their children be brutally murdered. And so we have we've organized the state in Senate districts, and we are at the end of our time of gathering signatures, because this was over a year process with one of our affiliates, Pastors for Life. Counting that one time, we went to title board 9 times, 3 appeals, and 2 trips to the Colorado Supreme Court. And over a year later, they finally, by God's grace, gave us the go ahead to gather signatures. We only had half the time, which, of course, I'm sure our opponents thought that, you know, that wasn't going to work, but they don't know our God. And in 6 days, he spoke, and everything we see leapt into being. So we're trusting him that we're working in faith to do what he wants us to do, to speak for those who can't speak for themselves and the cause of all who are appointed to die. And that even in these last few weekends, he's raising up churches across the state. And we've had amazing people across all denominations. This is truly a movement, grassroots movement of the body of Christ, who are gathering signatures to get on the ballot, to take child sacrifice out of our Colorado Constitution.
17: So it's my understanding that there's some 500 plus churches, 4,000 households. Where are we at in the signature gathering process, and what can people do to help?
7: So where we're at is we're getting a lot of petitions turned back in, and that's what we asked people to do. We asked our volunteers, we said, please get your petitions filled as quickly as possible and back into us so that we can get a tally. We haven't gotten a complete tally yet. We're still mm-hmm. gathering and scanning, but where we're at is we have July 12th, July 19th, and July 26th are still weekends that we have in churches, and that's why we're calling for the churches. We're calling for the body of Christ to stand in the gap for these babies, to have petitions at, excuse me, to have petitions at their churches, to do petition gatherings at their churches on Sunday, and just to, so that we can get as many as we can in the last few weeks to get these turned in so that we can, the first week of August, turn it into the Secretary of State's office.
17: Now, it's my understanding that in the review process, the initiative has been reviewed by attorneys, doctors, theologians, policymakers.
7: Yes.
17: And so we have every – and I happen to have had Charlotte Lozier, president, on this program. And this is something important to me, and obviously I told you off air that my very first real extended conversation with who would become my wife, we met at a pro-life rally, and I was literally standing right behind her as we were praying, you know, this has been a long fight, but hey,
7: yeah.
17: My guest is Marilyn Gore, and again, go to godofheart.org, but we'll have more when we come back.
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1: Busy highways traveling around here. We got a couple of problems on I-25. South on I-25 between Downing and University. Semi-stalled, that's in the right lane, adding about 5-7 minutes to the drive back to Alameda. Had a crash on North on I-25 between Alameda and 6th Avenue, left lane blocked, back to Downing with about a 10-minute delay. Now we got a stall eastbound 70 past Central Park in the right lane. With traffic, I'm Susan Field.
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17: Hey, welcome back, ladies and gentlemen. 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And you can find out more and go to gotaheart.org, gotaheart.org. Joining me is Marilyn Gore, and we're talking a little bit about where we're at in this process. And before we went to the break, we're in the process of gathering signatures. It's my understanding that that's great, but we need more help. We need more signatures. Can you share with our audience how they can say, hey, I care about this issue and I'm willing to help? How can they do that?
7: Yes, thank you so much, Gino. We are working on it across the state. We have people in every corner of Colorado standing up, but we do need more help. We need more volunteers. We need more pastors standing up. We need more of the body of Christ standing up to say, we want this to end. And just like you said, you can go to gotaheart.org. Specifically, we need help in Jefferson County, Denver County. Let me give a number for Denver County, 720-280-9409. Again, Denver County, 720-280-9409. Text or call that number. And Jefferson County, just get on our website, gotaheart.org, to stand up for these little ones, our tiniest neighbors who need us. We need to love our tiniest neighbors who are vulnerable and who don't have a voice. And I love Pastor Michael Walker. He's like you, Gino. He's a previous pastor. He's he's taking his rest now. But he said 2 years ago at one of our worship services that child sacrifice will end when the church decides it will end. And that is, there's nothing more true. And so if God's people will stand up, we know we can end this. We need God's people to stand up. So that's what we're calling on the body of Christ. All denominations, we're coming together to stand up for, against the slaughter in Colorado.
17: Yeah, I'm thinking about what's posted at gotaheart.org, where a U.S. Supreme Court attorney said, if you pass the amendment, it will be the greatest single pro-life law passed in history. And it's got to be really frustrating, Marilyn, to you. So we're using terms like child and human being and person. And it's got to be particularly frustrating living in a world where people constantly do not give the same moral status as born persons. And I can't help but thinking about, again, the Dred Scott decision that was made so long ago, where the Supreme Court ruled that not that black people weren't people, but that they had only a certain amount of humanity to them. And by the way, that Supreme Court decision was never overturned. We thank God that Roe v. Wade was overturned, but it then it put it back to the states. And here we are. We are living perhaps in a stronghold of child sacrifice. What gives you hope? How is it that you yourself combat the criticism, the cynicism, the skepticism that hearts will remain forever embittered towards unborn babies?
7: Oh, that's a great question. And you're right, we do live in a stronghold. As you know, we legalized child sacrifice in Colorado before any other state in the union. So that's why we feel like we're ground zero. We need to be the ones to tear down the high place of child sacrifice. But as far as hope, oh my goodness, I keep telling people, but that's what happened for slaves, right? For the slave trade
17: right,
7: and slavery.
17: Which I just brought it up, yeah.
7: Yes, and it was... And even the slave trade, it was very similar to this industry, that it was well accepted. It was very lucrative. You know, it was just ingrained in the society. And I keep referring to that to people saying that it was wrong. And so people kept fighting it. And they overcame, and we can do the same thing. And this is what God says in Proverbs 24. He says, deliver those who are drawn toward death and hold back those stumbling to the slaughter. If you say, surely we did not know this, does not he who weighs the heart consider it? He who keeps your soul, does he not know it? And will he not render to each man according to his deeds? He wants us to do something, and he told us what to do, to deliver these people, to hold them back. And it's grieved my heart where so many pastors and churches have said, we're not going to do this. They have proven themselves to be the religious leaders in Jesus' story of the Good Samaritan. And we pray every day for those pastors and those churches to have a change of heart and to turn and stand up for these babies, to speak for them, to stand in the gap. This is a literal Holocaust. It's not hypothetical. It's a literal Holocaust, our own American Holocaust.
17: Yeah, and it's hard for me to get away from the biblical principle, Marilyn, that what a person sows, they reap. What a nation sows, yes, that they reap. And how can we reap such wickedness and not expect judgment? And so for me, it's always this kind of trajectory of revival or judgment. And again, we know that there are lots and lots of ladies who are listening right at this very moment. And they've had an abortion, but even then, what we talk about is that there's grace and there's mercy and there's forgiveness. We've all sinned and we've all fallen short. And we thank God that there is a redeemer who forgives us and reconciles us to God. And you know, I keep thinking about the argument, well, these aren't really people. And I think, Marilyn, the only difference between you and me talking on this program right now and them is time, nutrition, and location.
7: That's right.
17: Time.
7: That's right.
17: Nutrition, location. And
7: that's right.
17: So
7: I
17: go ahead.
7: Oh, sorry.
17: No, I was talking about hope. You know, we were talking about what gives you hope. You talked about the fact that, hey, there is such a thing as right and wrong. And I think that principled leadership calls for us to say that out loud. This is wicked and
7: evil,
17: wrong, and that we can do something about it.
7: Right.
17: So whatever the solution is, it isn't to pretend like it's not a problem, or to hope that it goes away on its own.
7: Oh, right. Yeah, the enemy is not going to allow that to happen. I mean, he's on the prowl daily, you know, killing, stealing, and destroying. And, you know, this is a stronghold he has. He doesn't want to let go of child sacrifice. But we serve a God who's more powerful than the prince of this world. And we know that it can be defeated by standing on God's word, standing on truth, telling the truth, and doing what he told us to do. And giving these little people, they are human beings, these little human beings, equal protection. They need equal protection. They need as much protection as you or I that you're referring to. They need equal protection, and that's what we want. I mean, right now, eagles' eggs have more rights than babies in the womb.
17: Yeah,
7: wolves have more rights in Colorado than babies in the womb. Bats. It's a disgrace. It's evil, and the church needs to rise up.
17: You know, in the break, Marilyn, Ken Ham had made a statement that more human beings are euthanized in Canada than dogs.
7: Wow.
17: Now, it is a wow, because, again, it's the culture of death that your husband has talked about, that you have talked about, that we have talked about. I'm resolved that when we talk about living in a broken world, we also have to talk about being in a redeemed world. Human life is inherently precious to God.
7: Yes.
17: We are made in his image. Before we go, though, again, tell people how they can get in touch, how they can get involved.
7: Yes, thank you so much. Please go to gotaheart.org, gotaheart.org, and the number for the Denver area and even Jefferson County, 720-280-9409. And the other thing that gives me hope, you know, is that God said several times in his word, you know, when Israel was doing wrong, if my people would repent, I will relent of the judgment. And so that gives me hope, too, that we can repent of this evil, and we can protect our moms, we can protect our babies, we can once again protect women and children like they should be protected.
17: Exactly. The shedding of innocent blood, including the blood of an unborn child, was punishable under the Old Testament law. That same standard of protecting the innocent should be reflected in today's laws as well. Marilyn Gore, thanks so much for being my guest, and my warmest affections to you and your family. Say hello to your husband for me.
7: I will. Thank you so much. God bless you.
17: This is Gino Geraci. Thanks for joining me. I'll have more when we come back. My number, 303-873-1935. This is Gino Geraci.
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1: Slowdowns on I-25. We've had some problems. There's a semi stalled, still sitting there, south on I-25 between Downing and University. That is one of the right lanes blocked off, about a 7-8 minute delay on southbound 25. That problem on north on I-25 up near Alameda. That's been cleared out. Tech Center into downtown at about 35 minutes. A stall eastbound 70 past Central Park in the right lane. With traffic, I'm Susan
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4: Now, back to Gino Geraci.
5: Hey, welcome back, ladies and gentlemen. Again, the number's 303-873-1935. 303-873-1935. Let's see who's up. Jeremy, welcome to the program.
6: Hi, Gino. You know, I was just thinking, I've been listening to you for almost 20 years.
5: I can't even believe
6: it's been that long. But, hey, good to talk to you, brother. Wanted to get your take on, it seems the seasons, the signs, and the times that we're living in, that it just strikes me sometimes, I still can't believe how sensitive people get. No one wants to talk about the future Bible prophecy, that I know there's different views, pre-trib, mid-trib, post-trib. I happen to believe a pre-trib,
5: Sure.
6: Rapture. I mean, I believe that is biblical. I've studied it. But why is it so sensitive and why does the body of Christ argue about it? Why is there so much tension? Do you think we should still be able to talk about it?
5: Of course, we should be able to.
6: If we don't talk about it, then the church won't teach it from the pulpit.
5: I think the way that I would have the conversation, there's three things that I always like to talk about. The first is clarity. Be clear about what you believe. The next is charity and humility. It's okay to remember nobody knows everything about everything. And the other is civility. So in the broadest sense, Jeremy, to your question, is I would begin by reminding everybody what we all affirm, okay? Here's the launching place. Everybody who embraces historical biblical Christianity all affirm that Jesus Christ bodily will come back, that there will be a final judgment, and that there will be an eternal state. But a lot of the things, the disagreements, if you will, is on the interpretation of Revelation chapter 20. It's not just the rest of the book of Revelation, but it's the idea of what you just talked about, premillennialism, is what is the nature of this statement in Revelation 24, where it says they lived and reigned with Christ for 1,000 years. And then immediately after the tribulation, they will see the Son of Man coming on the clouds of heaven with power and great glory. So you've got this great big idea. The great big idea is Jesus coming back, right? The great big idea, the Lord himself will descend from heaven. 1 Thessalonians chapter 4, verse 16. And it says immediately after the tribulation. So there's this idea of the rapture and the second coming. So this is where the key concept lies. So in dispensational premillennialism and historical premillennialism, amillennialism and postmillennialism, you have this great big idea. And the great big idea is the second coming of Jesus and the rapture the same thing? Okay.
6: No, they're not.
5: So imagine you've got two groups of people. The one group says, like you just did, no, they are not. The second group says, yes, they are. And so here you go. And you go, okay, give me the best biblical evidence that you can supply that these are two distinct events. And give me the best biblical reasons why you believe that they are the

0: same event. And so is it possible that people can go, hey, I find your argument persuasive, or I find it unpersuasive? And so I try not to get too upset over the whole issue, but just again, sure. can we talk the, so we're back to clarity. Tell me what you believe. Charity. Don't misrepresent the other person's position, and civility. And so that's how I would answer your question.
1: 100%. And I would add to that, we should focus more on understanding instead of interpreting, right? Because that's the problem. Well, there's these different interpretations. Anytime I hear a pastor stand up and say, well, I interpret it to mean this, I say, I don't like that. I say, you should seek to understand, not interpret.
0: Well, anyway, I'm going to suggest to you that we have to interpret. And then, so there's three great big ideas. The big idea is, what does it say? What does it mean? And then what does it mean to me? So every single person who reads any particular scripture has an interpretation.
1: Well, not what does it mean to me. What did God mean?
0: Well,
1: I think is the position.
0: In a way, yes, and in a way, no. What I'm trying to do is draw a distinction between interpretation and application. So at the rapture, sure, in 1 Thessalonians chapter 4, verse 17, at least in my view, it says, then we who are alive, who are left, will be caught up together with them in the clouds to meet the Lord in the air. And so we will always be with the Lord. And so if we go, well, what does that say? Well, it says what it says. What does it mean? What if it means exactly what it says? What does it mean to me? So at the rapture, believers meet the Lord in the air. At the second coming, believers return with the Lord to the earth. Revelation chapter 19, 14. So we're back to what we just talked about earlier. What is the difference between the rapture and the second coming? So imagine a person who doesn't believe like you believe. They still have to come up with a reasonable explanation of if the Bible seems to indicate Jesus is coming for the saints and then he's coming with the saints, how do you reconcile that?
1: Right.
0: I've
1: been in a lot of great dialogue with people from different perspectives. It's been interesting over the years, I would say.
0: And I suspect that it will continue to be interesting. And dispensational premillennialism is different from historical premillennialism. But they're asking the great big question. There's two great big questions. Will Jesus return? Everybody says yes. That's why I say we begin there. When will Jesus return? Well, the dispensationalist says after a 7-year tribulation before the millennium. The historical premillennialist says, well, it's after a 7-year tribulation, but before the millennium. The amillennialist says, well, he could come at any moment because the time frame doesn't matter. And the postmillennialist says, well, after the millennium. So
1: right.
0: they all can't be right. And so it's okay to say, hey, what are the most compelling reasons to believe one over the other? That's why, that's what I mean when I say it really is okay to have disagreements and tension. But,
1: amen.
0: But there are some things that are essential, and to me, the essential part of this is: will Jesus literally come back? The answer is yes. Will he literally come back before a 7-year tribulation? In the middle of a 7-year tribulation? After the tribulation? Or is the rapture and the second coming the exact same event?
1: Right.
0: Believe me, brother,
1: my in-laws are LCMS, Lutheran Church of Missouri Synod, and
2: I can't even talk about this with them. They get really angry and they're just like, look, I don't care. We know where we're going. So I just like, and I give them a big hug and
0: all right.
2: Yeah, it's all good. I know. All right. Take care. Good to talk to you again.
0: No. Hey, thanks for calling. This is Gino Geraci. I'll be right back.
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5: A warning from a Christian researcher, correspondent Michael Harrington reports.
6: Tens of millions of Americans say they are believers, but Dr. George Barna says those numbers are soft. The head of the Cultural Research Center has been doing a lot of polling and concludes that, quote, increasingly American Christianity is based on feelings rather than biblical truth or knowledge. Stunningly few adults in national survey after national survey qualify as biblically defined disciples. Most people's only real goal is to experience life on their terms. Michael Harrington reporting.
5: Christian missionaries with the evangelical organization Crew are gathering once a week in VR Chat, a popular social platform where millions of people from around the world interact through avatars. As more people build friendships and spend significant portions of their lives in virtual spaces, Crew's missionaries are adapting familiar evangelistic practices to reach them. This is SRN News.
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8: Go down to Long I-25. There's a semi-stalled southbound I-25 between Downing and University, blocking the right lane. Adding about 5-6 minutes to the drive-through there. 225, you got a problem? Southbound 225, just before Yosemite. Crash there in the left lane, causing a delay if you headed on down to the tech center. And a crash on Hamden, this westbound Hamden before Federal. With traffic, I'm Susan
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0: Hey, welcome back, and thanks so much for joining me. This is Gino Geraci, and I'm so glad you're able to tune in and talk. And as I was talking with Jeremy about this issue of, well, dispensational premillennialism or historical premillennialism, that all might sound odd to you if you're unfamiliar with those terms, but it has to do with the second coming of Jesus. And so if you're wondering, at least from my perspective, of what's the best way to have a conversation about it, it's to ask and answer the question, does the Bible teach that Jesus is going to literally and physically return? Well, the answer is yes, he is going to literally and physically return. So the next question becomes, is the rapture and the second coming, as it's outlined in the Bible, is that the same event, or are those two separate events? And if they're two separate events, then what is the biblical evidence that supports that they're two separate events? And so if the rapture is when Jesus returns to remove the church, that's the believers in Christ, from the earth, and if the rapture is described in 1 Thessalonians chapter 4, verses 13 through 18, where people say, well, there's no mention of a rapture. Yeah, there is. 1 Thessalonians chapter 4, verse 13 through 18. 1 Corinthians chapter 15, verses 50 through 54. Whether you like it or not, both of these passages speak of Jesus coming. And in the Corinthian chapter, it says, behold, I tell you a mystery. We shall not all sleep, but we shall all be changed in a moment, in the twinkling of an eye. And so there is a change that's going to take place in a generation, a final generation. And so the second coming is when Jesus returns to defeat the Antichrist, destroy evil, establish his millennial kingdom. And that second coming is described at length in Revelation chapter 19, verses 11 through 16. So I would just encourage you, if this is a subject that's important to you, we have a wonderful article at gotquestions.org. The article is entitled, What is the Difference Between the Rapture and the Second Coming? So if you go to gotquestions.org, type in, what is the difference between the rapture and the second coming? It will give you a series of arguments about how the rapture and the second coming are different, why it's important to keep them distinct. And then an argument will be given, but there's going to also be several other helpful articles, like when is the rapture in relationship to the tribulation? What are the strengths and weaknesses of the pre-tribulational view of the rapture? What is the end times timeline? What are the strengths and weaknesses of post-tribulational view of the rapture? That's called post-tribulationalism. And what is the concept of a secret rapture? So there's plenty of information for you to check out and think about. Now, again, just briefly, if the rapture and the second coming are the same event, the return of Jesus is not imminent. There's a lot of things that have to occur before he can return. But yet we're told to look and watch. We're even given permission to hope. Again, thanks for joining me. This is Gino Geraci. I'll be back, hopefully, taking your calls, answering your questions in the not-too-distant future.
16: Welcome to Breakpoint, a daily look at an ever-changing culture through the lens of unchanging truth. For the Colson Center, I'm John Stone Street. Two recent news stories point to the crisis of biblical literacy, not only of knowing the biblical text, but also in properly understanding it. An editorial published at the Washington Post by Princeton professor Gregory Conte, a self-professed non-believer, explained just how common it is for college students to not know any of the basics about Christianity. Quote, they seldom recognize the allusions to the Bible that appear in Shakespeare's work or in Lincoln's second inaugural address or in Obama's first, for that matter. And their ignorance of religious ideas means they struggle to understand a wide array of Western art, literature, and philosophy, end quote. In short, what he means is the lack of biblical knowledge makes them unable to understand American history or culture. Another New York Times story profiled the pastor in the church of Texas Democratic Senate candidate James Tallarico. According to the article, Pastor Jim Rigby of St. Andrew's Presbyterian Church in Austin, Texas, will welcome new members by, and I quote again, handing them a new copy of the Inclusive Bible, an unusual feminist translation that St. Andrew's has used since the 1990s. In Genesis, instead of saying that God created a man, Adam, the translation first refers to an earth creature. It often uses the term kingdom of God in place of kingdom, which it deems to be classist, end quote. Now, the Inclusive Bible is promoted as the first egalitarian translation. In addition to replacing the male pronouns for God and for humankind, it purports to reimagine the scriptures and our relationship to them. The innovative version promotes progressive Christianity and includes a strong postmodern emphasis, rejecting absolute truth in favor of a newly created narrative. Of course, those who only read the Inclusive Bible will not really know the truth of scripture any more than those who never read any version to begin with. Nor can they understand a culture that is inspired by and built from the Bible, mostly the King James Version. And yet, that's actually the point of the postmodern way of approaching reality. There's no truth to be known or revealed, only truth to be constructed. The Inclusive Bible is just another example of making the Bible say something it does not. We must put ourselves under the text of Scripture and its authority, not above it, as the ultimate authors. The older meaning of the word crisis means turning point. So, if the recent emergence of theism in America turns into somehow a greater openness to Christianity specifically, proper guidance on how to read the Bible will be desperately needed. So, with God's help, this could mean a turning or a returning to the Bible as our ultimate authority. In our book, A Practical Guide to Culture, Brett Kunkel and I attempted to describe how to approach the Bible this way, as if it is actually true, not only in the sense that what it contains is true, but that the Bible presents to us the true account of all of reality. It frames for us the truth about God, about the cosmos, about God's image bearers, about Jesus Christ, about His work in the world. Thus, we can and we should read the Bible as it was given to us, as it was written, to avoid imposing mere moralistic and therapeutic applications, whether they're sourced in critical theory or cultural power or legalism or something else. The Bible is God's revealed word to us, not words that we can make say whatever we want. Jewish theologian Abraham Joshua Heschel put it well when he said that the great challenge to those of us who wish to take the Bible seriously is to let it teach us its own essential categories, and then for us to think with those categories, not just about them. For the Colson Center, I'm John Stone Street with Breakpoint.
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5: With SRN News, I'm Keith Peters in Washington. The United States has launched new airstrikes against Iran, and Tehran responded by targeting Gulf countries. The exchange of fire threatened an interim deal intended to help end the war in the Middle East, Back-and-forth attacks have repeatedly threatened the ceasefire, but Thursday's appeared bigger all around. A video played in a Utah court reveals that the defendant in Charlie Kirk's killing told his roommate he wished he hadn't done it the day after Kirk was shot in the neck while speaking to a crowd at Utah Valley University. Lance Twiggs, who is also defendant Tyler Robinson's romantic partner, described the interaction with Robinson during a recorded interview with a prosecutor. On Wall Street, the Dow by 139 points, the NASDAQ rose 336, the S&P advanced 60. More details at srnnews.com.
28: The word on traffic for the drive home.
1: Slowdowns along I-25, still have the stalled semi southbound I-25 between Downing and University. It's over in the right lane, causing a delay, adding a few minutes to the drive there at southbound 25. North on I-25, pretty crowded from University up to Colfax, just under 20 minutes. Up on the turnpike is